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2: Welcome to Science Matters. My name is Cynthia Ellick, and I'm your host today on Sun Sounds of Arizona. And today is Sunday, September 7th. 2025. The following program was previously broadcast earlier this year. First, from Science News, the June 2025 issue. From the Department of Anthropology, Medieval Monks Wrapped Books in Pelts from Afar by Alex Viveros. Science is helping researchers judge books by their covers and revealing surprising beneficiaries of medieval trading routes in the process. Dozens of rare fur-covered volumes from 12th and 13th century French monasteries are wrapped with seal skins, some of which may have come from as far away as Greenland, researchers reported in Royal Society Open Science Journal. The findings challenge the assumption that the book's makers used only locally sourced materials and suggest that they were part of an extensive trade network. The books hail from Clairvaux Abbey in northern France and related monasteries. Examining the tomes through a microscope, conservator Elodie Levesque struggled to identify their furry outermost covers, so scientists compare proteins from the covers with known animal proteins, finding a match with seals. I was like, that's not possible. There must be a mistake, says Levesque of Pantheon Sorbonne University in Paris. Seals didn't frequent France's northern coast at the time, but DNA analyses confirmed the ID. The source may have been harbor seals near Scandinavia, Denmark, and Scotland, and harp seals near Greenland or Iceland. It's possible Norse hunters brought the skins to France, Levesque says. What's more, she adds, the books were much furrier in their heyday, like a teddy bear. Medieval monks wrapped books in pelts from afar in the Department of Anthropology. And a caption to the picture of one of the books says, when monks in medieval France covered this book with seal skin, it was furrier and lighter in color. And this series of articles appears in the news section of the June 2025 issue of Science News. Next, from the June issue, the health checkup. Skeletons belong on the health to-do list by Amy Cunningham. I confess, she writes, if I think about skeletons, it's around Halloween. I especially enjoy the yard displays of larger-than-life skeletons engaging in mundane activities, like walking skeleton dogs. But our own skeletons are something we should be thinking about year-round, especially as we age. Heading into midlife and beyond, bones can lose their heft. A drop below a certain bone density leads to a diagnosis of osteoporosis and bones that are weak and fragile. Osteoporosis can happen to all adults, but it's more common in women. About 27% of U.S. women age 65 and older have this disorder, compared with close to 6% of men the same age, according to the latest available data from the U.S. Centers for Disease Control and Prevention. Bones weakened by osteoporosis are more likely to fracture, which can be debilitating and even deadly. Hip fractures are especially devastating. Around 20% of people die within 1 year of fracturing a hip. Only 40 to 60% of survivors are likely to regain their pre-fracture mobility. in January of this year, the U.S. Preventive Services Task Force reaffirmed its recommendation that women 65 and older should be screened for osteoporosis. That's done with a bone density test. A lot of emphasis on the postmenopausal 65-plus population is warranted because we know that fractures happen at a higher incidence, says Nicole Wright, an osteoporosis epidemiologist at Tulane University in New Orleans. But it doesn't necessarily mean that younger women should not be concerned about their bone health. Bone loss really gets going right around menopause. Starting the year before the last menstrual period and for about 2 years after, bone density drops about 2% per year on average due to the decline in estrogen. Bone loss continues more slowly after that. However, there isn't a blanket screening recommendation for postmenopausal women age 50 to 64. Women at higher risk of developing osteoporosis might be screened. Smoking or a history of fracture are among the risk factors that could warrant screening. Women with conditions that can cause osteoporosis, such as rheumatoid arthritis, diabetes, and disease, or who take certain drugs that raise the risk, should already be closely watched. For younger postmenopausal women, it's challenging to predict future fracture risk. Osteoporosis risk prediction tools don't work well, scientists reported in JAMA Network Open Journal. JAMA is the Journal of the American Medical Association. Nor does the tool for fracture risk prediction, past work has found. Bone density tests help determine whether a person needs osteoporosis drugs, says Christine Ensrud, an epidemiologist at the University of Minnesota in Minneapolis. Yet there isn't good evidence on the benefits versus the harms of beginning treatment in younger postmenopausal women. So these younger women are in limbo, or can be, with bone loss underway but perhaps no cause to screen early and scant evidence on how to proceed. However, there are ways to minimize the rate of decline in bone density. It's not here comes menopause and now we all have osteoporosis, Wright says. To preserve bone health, the go-tos are exercise and nutrition. Weight-bearing exercises like walking and running are key, Ensrud says. And remember, a lot of fractures are related to falls, so work on your balance. It's also important to get enough calcium and vitamin D and to avoid smoking and excess alcohol, she says. If a woman is taking hormone therapy to treat menopause symptoms like hot flashes, there's the added bonus that the estrogen boost prevents bone loss. Wright wants to see more appreciation for the skeleton. While there's been a greater awareness about other health issues that affect women, such as breast cancer and heart disease, it's not there yet for osteoporosis and fractures, she says. We need to be thinking about it because there are things we can do. That news from the health checkup. Skeletons belong on the health to-do list. And turning to the March 2025 issue of Scientific American, in The Science of Health, we have another article about breaking bones. This one is entitled, Healing Broken Legs Faster. Putting weight on a fracture within weeks can help it mend, by Lydia Denworth. 20 years ago, my husband, Mark, broke his left ankle and was in a cast and on crutches for nearly 2 months. Last year, he broke the other ankle. But this time, after surgery, his doctor surprised us by instructing Mark to walk on it 2 weeks later. It turns out the standard advice to stay off a broken leg bone for at least 6 weeks is based less on scientific evidence and more on cultural caution. Physicians like to play it safe. But now studies show that complications are no more likely with early weight-bearing than with a long delay. Except in a few complex cases, walking around earlier helps broken bones heal, and it improves quality of life. For example, people can return to work and other activities faster. If you are fully immobilized, you come out of the cast with a sort of hairy, withered leg that takes forever to overcome, says orthopedic trauma surgeon Alex Trumpeter of St. George's University of London. The The science tells us that the rate at which you lose muscle mass is far faster than the rate at which you gain it. You're slow to build bone, too. Consider astronauts. After 6 months in zero gravity at the International Space Station, they lose 10% of their bone density. And to ward off that loss, they do exercises in space that are equivalent to bearing weight. In the 19th century, German surgeon and anatomist Julius Wolff recognized that healthy bones adapt and change in response to the load placed on them. That is why everyone, but especially women, who are more susceptible than men to osteoporosis, which we also heard about in the previous article, should lift weights as they age. It increases bone density. When you fracture a bone anywhere in the body, physicians first worry about stability. How much will the bone fragments move if you put weight on them? If the answer is too much, surgery is usually indicated. First a reduction to realign the pieces of bone, and then fixation to hold them in place with screws, plates, or rods. That procedure sets up a bone, which is living tissue, to heal naturally by making new bone and resorbing damaged cells. In the gap caused by a fracture, a healing tissue called callus forms first, which then turns into bone. The right amount of load or movement, here's where Wolff's discovery applies, is critical to this process. Too little results in no callus, and too much prevents the bone from knitting back together. It's all about the strain environment, says orthopedic surgeon Chris Bretherton of Queen Mary's Hospital in London. Surgical implants hold the alignment until that process is complete. It's a little bit of a race postoperatively between the bone healing and the fixation breaking, says orthopedic trauma surgeon Marilyn Heng of the University of Miami Miller School of Medicine. In that contest, she roots for the new bone. Once the body heals and forms bone across the fracture site, the hardware we put in becomes extraneous. The crux of our decisions for weight-bearing status is we want to win that race. And putting some load on the bones aids that goal. Although the process of bone healing is the same all over the body, bones in the lower limbs, such as hips, femurs, and ankles, bring extra complications because they affect the ability to walk. In patients with hip fractures, predominantly frail older people, that immobility can lead to dire consequences. Some patients do not have the dexterity and strength to manage partial weight bearing while using crutches, so they stay in bed. The lack of movement leads to serious problems such as blood clots and weakening of the lungs. One 2005 study found that 9% of hip fracture patients died within 30 days of breaking a hip, and that 30% died within the first year. But more recent studies of healing hips suggest that early weight-bearing decreases mortality rates, and doctors have altered their practices. The normal standard of care is now to fix it and let people walk, Trumpeter says. Breaks in long bones, like the femur in your thigh, can be relatively straightforward to repair with a rod. In a study that looked back at outcomes for a series of patients, Heng and her colleagues showed that those who walked early on femurs that had broken just above the knee had no higher rate of complications than those who stayed off the leg for 6 weeks. For ankles, the largest randomized controlled trial to date, 480 fracture cases across 23 centers in the UK, was published in 2024 in the journal Lancet. Half of the patients were instructed to walk after 2 weeks, and the other half were told to wait until after 6 weeks. Any complications, such as infections or broken plates, were equally common in both groups, so early walking didn't pose a greater risk. And the early weight-bearing group reported better function in the ankle at 6 weeks and at 4 months post-surgery. Surgeons just needed a push, says Bretherton, who led the study. He hopes this evidence gives them that confidence. As for my husband, he jumped at the chance to get moving sooner. In less than 2 months, the point at which he was just coming out of a cast last time, his scar was fully healed. He was walking normally, and with a few limitations, no running, no quick pivots, he was exercising again. It seems that he won this race. And the author of The Science of Health, Lydia Denworth, is an award-winning science journalist and contributing editor to Scientific American. She is author of the book Friendship, which was published in 2020 by W.W. Norton. And her column is in the March 2025 issue of Scientific American. Remember today's earlier article about babies and how they form memories. This next article talks about what happens when these children become adolescents. From the department The Science of Parenting, in the March 2025 issue of Scientific American, Kids and Smartphones. Use of smartphones has been blamed for all manner of societal ills. When should parents take the plunge and equip their kids with these devices? By Jacqueline Nezzi. Mental health concerns, exposure to pornography, addiction, loneliness, bullying. Adolescents' use of smartphones has been blamed for all manner of societal ills. For parents, the stakes feel impossibly high. Get your child a smartphone and you risk opening Pandora's box. Hold off and you risk ostracism from their smartphone-toting peers. When to take the plunge? What's the right age to get your child a smartphone? As a psychologist studying the role of digital technology in youth mental health and author of the parenting newsletter Techno Sapiens, I find this is one of the most common questions I get from parents. So here's the bad news. There is no one right age. But the good news? We can look to the research to make the right decision for your child and to help you feel more confident in your decision-making. Let's start with the basics. When your 12-year-old laments that every other kid in their grade has a smartphone, are they correct? According to nationally representative data from Common Sense Media, 42% of 10-year-olds report having their own smartphone. By age 12, that number increases from 42% to 71%, and by age 14, it's 91%. Of course, these numbers vary across different communities and settings, but these appear to be the averages. These numbers can tell us, broadly, the age at which other families are giving smartphones to their children, but they cannot tell us what age is best to do so. To really answer that question, we would need a specific type of research study that involved a large group of children. We would randomly assign them, some of them, to get smartphones at age 10, some at age 11, some at 12, and so on. We would then follow them over time to see how they develop emotionally, cognitively, and socially. Years later, we could compare, for example, the kids who got phones at 12 versus those who got phones at 17. There are a few reasons this study would not work in the real world. The first is the need for random assignment. Randomly assigning kids to get phones at different ages would allow us to determine whether any differences in outcomes were related to the phones. This is unlikely to happen. Few families would agree to have the smartphone decision determined by random chance. Of course, we can simply compare kids who got phones at age 12 with those who got phones at age 17. But without random assignment, it's very possible that the kids getting phones at age 12 were already different from those getting phones at age 17. Maybe they came from different family situations or economic backgrounds. Maybe they differed in their social or emotional maturity. These challenges may be why current research findings have been mixed, and some studies suggest that earlier smartphone acquisition negatively affects future well-being, whereas others find no impacts at all. Even if we were able to pull off this type of study, there would be another problem. Like all people, kids are very different from one another. 12-year-old children vary considerably in their needs, preferences, histories, emotional well-being, and social skills. Even if a study were to determine a single optimal age for kids to get smartphones, this would reflect an average. There would still be many kids for whom that optimal age was not the right one. So, how can you determine when to get your child a smartphone? Digital technology plays a key role in adolescents' social lives. 69% of teens say their smartphones make it easier for them to pursue hobbies and interests, and 80% say that social media, typically accessed via a smartphone, makes them feel more connected to what's going on in their friends' lives. When a young person asks for a smartphone, the motivation may be that everyone else has one, but the desire also might reflect a legitimate experience of missing out on social connections. If all your friends are making plans to hang out over text messaging and you're not in the group chat, you really are left out. There also may be safety or convenience reasons for wanting your child to have a phone. Maybe they are walking to and from school, or you need to coordinate pickups from soccer practices or different households. At the same time, smartphones come with risks. We know that when phones are present, they can distract teens from academic work, interrupt in-person social interactions, and interfere with sleep. We also know that smartphones offer an in-your-pocket portal to everything on the internet, some of which we'd rather they not see. The best device for your child might be the simplest one that meets your needs. You may find that a dumber device, whether it's a basic flip phone, a kid-friendly smartphone, or a smartwatch, gets the job done just fine. Gradually introducing new tech gives you more opportunities to teach them about appropriate use. You might slowly progress from a shared family iPad to a basic mobile phone to a smartphone with strict parental controls to eventually a smartphone with access to social media and other apps. It's worth noting, too, that it can be a lot easier for parents to delay kids' smartphone acquisition when other families are following the same path. This is why organizations such as Wait Until 8th, which aim to mobilize communities to delay giving kids smartphones, have gained traction in recent years. Ready is a tricky word when it comes to smartphones, too. Is any child ever truly ready for a smartphone? Is any adult ready to navigate one of the most powerful technologies of our time without occasional mishaps and challenges? Determining whether your child is ready for a smartphone means recognizing their unique strengths and vulnerabilities, reflecting on their patterns of behavior, and preparing them for a major milestone that will require a lot of scaffolding on your part, not to mention some inevitable hiccups. Research consistently demonstrates that the ways in which children respond to technologies are highly individualized to both the child and the specifics of the technology they're using, a phenomenon called differential susceptibility to media effects. If your child is emotionally reactive or struggles to fit in socially, these issues may be amplified by a smartphone. If they're responsible, show good judgment, and generally follow the rules you've set, the smartphone may be a non-issue. Their prior experiences with technology, like tablets or other screens, can serve as a clue to how they'll respond. Whatever age you choose, you can set yourself up for success. Have conversations with your child about smartphones early and often. Introduce new tech gradually. Work together with them to set expectations and boundaries around use. Although there is no one right age for a smartphone, there can be a right time for your family. Trust yourself to know when that might be. Jacqueline Nezzi is a clinical psychologist and assistant professor at Brown University and author of the newsletter Techno Sapiens and co-founder of Tech Without Stress. She holds a PhD from the University of North Carolina at Chapel Hill. Her article, Kids and Smartphones, appears in the Science of Parenting in the March 2025 issue of Scientific American. In the March 2025 issue of Scientific American, Opinion and Analysis from Scientific American's Board of Editors. Facilitating immigration will fuel innovation. To maintain its competitive edge in science and technology, the U.S. needs to make it easier for foreign-born STEM workers to enter the country. In late December 2024, a social media storm erupted after entrepreneur Elon Musk blasted out support for the iconic H-1B visa. The temporary work visa has long served as a ticket to jobs in the U.S. high-tech industry for skilled foreign-born scientists and engineers. In response, President Trump's nativist backers pushed back immediately. Former Trump advisor Steve Bannon characterized Musk's position as a ploy by tech oligarchs to take jobs from Americans. Headlines proclaimed the outbreak of a MAGA civil war. Musk's remarks might seem self-serving, but he is right in highlighting the need for more engineering talent from overseas. Foreign-born tech workers are essential to fuel America's powerhouse economy, one that captures an outsized percentage of global gross domestic product compared with its population. And they will be key for hiring the more than 1 million additional STEM workers that will be needed in 2033 compared with 2023, according to the U.S. Bureau of Labor Statistics. This increase marks a 10% growth rate, almost three times what is projected for any non-STEM industry during the same period. Immigrants are a big part of what has made America a global leader in science and technology. If Trump's nativist faction prevails and restricts the entry of skilled workers, that will have a profound effect on this leadership role, as well as on the U.S. economy. Closing borders is a mistake. The tech elite knows this. Musk, who was born in South Africa and now heads an advisory committee for the Trump administration called the Department of Government Efficiency, one he has since left, is one of many tech magnates who was born in South Africa and headed an advisory committee for the Trump administration called the Department of Government Efficiency, is one of many tech magnates who rely on the H-1B visa. Musk's Tesla company received approvals for 742 H-1B petitions for new hires during the 2024 federal fiscal year, more than double the number from a year earlier. Amazon, owned by Jeff Bezos, applied for nearly 3,900 H-1Bs in 2024. Most of the 25 companies that made the most H-1B requests in 2024 are technology firms, including Microsoft, Infosys, and Meta, the parent company of Facebook, run by Mark Zuckerberg. Despite the claims from Bannon and other hard-right MAGA supporters that H-1Bs rob American citizens of skilled jobs, the pipeline for domestic talent alone is unlikely to fill looming employment gaps. U.S. math scores have dropped, and the educational infrastructure at the most basic level is often just not there. Only half of U.S. high schools offer calculus, and 60% provide physics classes. Both skills are critical for designing quantum computers and achieving innovations in artificial intelligence. According to study estimates, just 3% or so of America's high school graduates join the ranks of STEM workers. Prominent legislation to promote STEM education has not met its funding targets. The Biden administration's CHIPS, C-H-I-P-S, and Science Act set out to invest billions of dollars in STEM education. But the funding appropriated for the National Science Foundation has been hundreds of millions less than what was originally requested. In addition to industry jobs, the basic and applied research that takes place at the nation's universities and tech hubs is highly reliant on overseas talent. An August 2020 report from the National Academy of Sciences, Engineering, and Medicine, the NAS, notes that contributions from the large cadre of international students are critical to sustaining current levels of research in U.S. graduate programs. Foreign-born employees make up 43% of U.S. STEM workers who hold doctoral degrees, and this number rises to nearly 60% in computer science and certain other fields. These professionals bring abundant benefits to the STEM workforce. In 2022, more than half of U.S. startups with valuations greater than $1 billion had at least one immigrant at their helm, and the value of foreign-born professionals in this country can be witnessed on the global stage at the highest levels of human achievement. 40% of American Nobel Prize winners in chemistry, medicine, and physics in the past two decades have been immigrants. Uncertainties about immigration for tech jobs, reflected by the internal strife in the Trump team and among its supporters, could result in fractured policymaking, with foreign-born STEM workers getting placed under the same anti-immigrant policymaking umbrella as undocumented immigrants. In the fusillades of the MAGA Civil War, Trump took Musk's side, saying he has always been a big backer of H-1Bs, although the president has previously said the opposite. He once called the visas very, very bad for workers. In fact, during Trump's first term, his administration set up a partial H-1B blockade. The denial rate for the already short supply of the visas reached 24% in fiscal year 2018. It fell back to 2% in fiscal year 2022, after courts found his administration's handling of these visas to be unlawful. Cutting off the flow of foreign workers by rejecting H-1B applications can negatively affect and impact local economies and even hurt U.S. workers. In one 2014 study, researchers looking at this issue found that cities across the nation with high H-1B denial rates experienced a drop in computer-related jobs, and this decline was accompanied by lower wage growth for native-born citizens who lived there. The U.S. remains a prime destination for foreign-born students and professionals, but the status quo may not hold. Talent recruitment programs began to emerge in many countries in the 2010s. One prime example is Canada's Tech Talent Strategy, which afforded three-year work permits to as many as 10,000 people in the U.S. who have H-1B visas. The ultimate fix for the U.S.'s chronically broken immigration system would be to implement a long-sought massive overhaul through congressional legislation. Such comprehensive immigration reform would rationalize the competing demands of border security and the need to equitably regulate both legal and illegal immigration. But this kind of all-encompassing measure has little chance of being adopted during the next 4 years. In bringing wide attention to the role of legal immigration, the wrangling over H-1Bs may have an upside. On a podcast last year, the president remarked that international college students, once they graduate, should be eligible for green cards, which confer permanent residency. His administration could make good use on some variation of this idea. Other steps might raise the caps on H-1B visas granted annually, currently 85,000 in total, and institute much-needed reforms to the visa program, especially to ensure that visa holders are not exploited. Employers could do their part by seeking out underutilized programs, such as the O-1A temporary work visa for individuals with extraordinary ability. If nothing is done on H-1Bs and other legal immigration measures, the desirability of the U.S. as a destination for STEM students and tech workers will fade. The 20 immigration measures, the desirability of the U.S. as a destination for STEM students and tech workers will fade.

outcome will benefit no one. And this opinion and analysis from the Scientific American Board of Editors appears under Science Agenda in the March 2025 issue of Scientific American. From the May 2025 issue of Scientific American, in the department The Universe, written by Phil Plait, will an asteroid hit Earth? Astronomers pay close attention to potentially dangerous space rocks. You've no doubt seen this kind of news headline. Astronomers say space rock may hit Earth in the not-too-distant future! Exclamation point. We usually get such warnings about one or two objects every year. The latest iteration concerns an asteroid, 2024 YR4, that is estimated to be more than 50 meters wide. For a while, there was a several percent chance of its impacting Earth, but after more observations, by the end of February 2025, an impact had essentially been ruled out. But how can anyone know such things? How do astronomers find these asteroids and then determine where they'll be many years into the future? We've actually known how to do this for centuries, thanks to German astronomer Johannes Kepler, who first figured out the requisite orbital laws in the 17th century. Since that time, the advent of better telescopes, digital cameras, and fast computers has made the task much easier, though by no means foolproof. There are around a dozen currently operating survey-type telescopic observatories that take wide-angle images of the sky every night and look for undiscovered objects zipping through our solar system. Seen from Earth, such objects appear to move relative to the far more distant fixed stars. Astronomers used to look for such motions by eye with photographs, but automation can now perform this task far faster and more accurately. Once a new moving object is found, its orbit needs to be determined. Is it on a circular path out past Mars, or does it have an elliptical orbit that brings it closer to Earth? This is where Kepler and his laws come in. He figured out that all orbits have one of three shapes: elliptical, parabolic, or hyperbolic. A circle is just an ellipse where the long and short axes are equal, so we lump circles in with ellipses. Parabolic and hyperbolic orbits are what we call open, meaning they don't close back on themselves. An object on an orbit like that is just passing through. It's moving rapidly enough to escape the sun's gravity and disappear into interstellar space. Most comets that fall in toward the sun from beyond Neptune, have nearly parabolic orbits. Only two objects have ever been found on extremely hyperbolic orbits: Oumuamua and the comet 2I Borisov. But an object in an elliptical orbit is bound to the sun and should orbit it indefinitely, unless it gets a gravitational kick from a planet, say. Our ability to predict a sun-orbiting object's future position comes from understanding everything we can about its ellipse. The basic characteristics of an orbital ellipse are its size, mathematically half the length of its long axis, a measurement called the semi-major axis, its eccentricity, which essentially measures how elliptical it is. Zero is circular and one is infinitely stretched out, like a line, and its orientation in space. An object's orbital ellipse can be tipped relative to that of Earth, for example, with its long axis pointed in some particular direction in space. Once we know all these parameters, called the orbital elements, we can mathematically define the associated ellipse. If we also know an asteroid's position along its ellipse, say on the date it was discovered or at a specific time during a subsequent observation, Kepler's equations tell us where along its orbit the asteroid should be on any given day. Well, in theory. In practice, it's not so easy. Forecasters usually need at least three well-separated observations of an asteroid to start nailing down all the variables governing the ellipse's shape. And those observations are not exact. Asteroids don't look like perfect tiny dots in an image, but instead are smeared out a bit, making it hard to know their precise position as they shift against the background stars. Such imprecisions may be small, but they add

0: up. Thus, the result usually isn't an ideal ellipse, and the calculated path of the asteroid is fuzzy. In reality, its position might be a bit off from the predicted location. The further into the future, or past for that matter, you try to calculate the position, the worse the prediction gets. It's like the actual path of the asteroid is a cone with its vertex at the present position, opening up toward the direction in which you're trying to make predictions. Statistically speaking, the rock could be anywhere inside that cone, and that can add up to a large volume of space. The only way to narrow that path down is to get more observations, either fresh from telescopes or retroactively found in archival data. Also, the longer an object is observed, the more certain its orbital element measurements become. It's like being an outfielder in a baseball game. Imagine the pitcher throws the ball, but 1 second after the batter hits it, you have to close your eyes and guess where it will be so you can catch it. You can make a decent estimation, but it won't be anywhere near accurate enough to guide you. You must be able to keep your eye on the ball and watch as it moves to maximize your chances of making the catch. So we aim to observe asteroids for as long as possible to increase the temporal baseline of observations. There are obstacles, though. Some asteroids are small and decrease in brightness rapidly as the distance between them and Earth increases. This is the case for 2024 YR4, which is now moving away from Earth and forecasted to fade from view in late April, which means it would have happened a couple of months ago. Asteroids can also avoid observation by getting so close to the sun in the sky that they can't be seen for several months. Assuming, however, that an asteroid's orbit is well constrained and predictable, how do we know what the odds are of an Earth impact? Ah, now we're getting to the important question. There are many methods for calculating this likelihood. One way is to simulate the orbit and note the dates when the object is in Earth's orbital vicinity, then determine whether our planet will be in its path at the same time. If so, well, that's bad, but not necessarily catastrophic. Earth is a small target, and the statistical volume of space the asteroid can be in on that date is usually large. Even for an apparently alarming asteroid, there's only a chance we'll get hit, and it's usually very low, especially the further in advance we try to predict it. There's only a chance we'll get hit, and it's usually very low. Typically, the odds of impact for any newfound potentially Earth-threatening space rock are one in thousands. In most cases, better observations nail down the path and show that it passes well away from Earth, and the odds drop effectively to zero. Irritatingly, the statistical chance of impact sometimes increases first, which is what happened with 2024 YR4. Remember, the asteroid is somewhere near the vertex of a large cone, and we don't know where. If Earth is near the cone's center line, then as the cone narrows with better observations, we're still inside it. The chance of impact goes up. But then, almost always, the cone narrows further and winds up pointing in a slightly different direction, leaving Earth safely outside it. And we can all breathe a sigh of relief. That's not to say we never get hit. Examples abound, such as the Chelyabinsk asteroid that exploded over Russia in 2013, the Tunguska event in Siberia in 1908, and the impact that formed Arizona's meteor crater 50,000 years ago. Every day, Earth plows through roughly 100 tons of interplanetary material, the vast majority of which is composed of tiny rocks that wind up as lovely meteors streaking across our sky. But sometimes those chunks of debris are bigger, much bigger. The bigger they get, the rarer they become, so truly devastating impacts are few and far between. They do happen, though, so we must keep our eyes on the sky. The good news is that even more telescopes are coming online, including the huge Vera C. Rubin Observatory in Chile and NASA's NEO Surveyor, planned for launch in 2027. And they should help us not just map where these objects are, and where they're headed, but also determine their size and what they're made of. If some asteroid big enough to do damage has us in its crosshairs, we hope we'll know about it as soon as we can, giving us enough time, perhaps, to do something about it. The more telescopes we have covering the greater amount of sky over time, the better. And this reassuring article about whether or not an asteroid will hit Earth was written by Phil Plait. And in this same issue of Scientific American, Mark Fischetti gives us another glimpse of history 50, 100, and 150 years ago. First, from 1975, introducing the video disc. A video disc system that presents recorded pictures and sound on a television set will be put on the market next year by North American Philips Corporation and MCA Inc. The player looks somewhat like a phonograph, and the record resembles a phonograph record. The distinctive feature is an optical stylus, which replaces the needle of the phonograph. The stylus is a scanner employing a 1 milliwatt helium neon laser as its sensor. The record is not touched by the playing device and therefore will not wear out or deteriorate. The optical stylus also makes it possible to pick out randomly part of a record for display, to run a scene in reverse or in slow motion, and to view a film frame by frame. The companies plan to sell the player for about $500, and the records for $2 to $10, depending on their length and content, which could include motion picture films, instructional films, sports events, and news reels. Also from 1975, a giant eye for extraterrestrials. Cyclops, an array of 1,500 radio antennas, each 100 meters in diameter, has been proposed by a NASA-sponsored study as a tool for detecting signals from extraterrestrial civilizations. The antennas would be connected to one another and to a large computer system. The effective signal collecting area would be hundreds of times greater than that of any existing radio telescope and would be capable of detecting even such weak signals as the internal radio frequency communications of a civilization as far away as several hundred light years. A note, the proposed Project Cyclops was shelved because of high anticipated costs. 100 years ago in 1925, first, colored lights reveal speeding. An idea has been suggested for a signal plate firmly attached to a car bearing three or four differently colored lights. These would be attached to the speedometer so that the white light, for example, would burn when the speed was 10 to 15 miles an hour, the blue light between 15 and 30 miles per hour, the red at 40 miles per hour, and so on. If any officer or citizen saw a car running on a street and burning a red light, that would be sufficient evidence that the speed limit was being exceeded to a dangerous extent. Something has to be done to make our streets safer. Island universes. Thousands of universes, each similar to the galaxy of stars of which our sun is an insignificant member, with the nearest universe so distant that its light travels for a million years before it reaches us, have been shown to exist by Edwin P. Hubble of the Mount Wilson Observatory. Through telescopes, these universes appear to be clouds of light, more or less with a spiral structure. By means of variable stars in these galaxies, the distance of a few has been determined, and in the opinion of Harlow Shapley, director of the Harvard College Observatory, this proves the theory that they are island universes lying entirely outside our own system. Edwin P. Hubble would undoubtedly be very pleased to know that the space telescope named after him has just observed its 35th year birthday. The longevity of the Hubble Space Telescope is thanks in large part to a series of five missions to repair and update components from 1993 to 2009, and it is still revolutionizing astronomy. Also from 1925, old-time graffiti. Human nature is a pretty constant thing. Archaeologists digging in the ruins at Saqqara have found columns which were once part of an ancient Egyptian temple. Over 3,000 years ago, it was already a showplace, a sort of Washington Monument of the time. On the columns are scribbled names and comments, written there by visitors of 30 centuries ago, just as people write their names and addresses on the walls of public buildings today. And from 150 years ago in 1875, balloon deaths. Croce Spinelli and Seville, two French aeronauts, have laid down their lives in the cause of science. With M. Gaston Tissandier, they attempted to ascend to a higher altitude than had ever been reached, to make experiments for carbonic acid, conduct spectroscopic observations, and in general obtain data. It was believed possible by inhaling oxygen from a respirator. At 29,000 feet elevation, all three men became unconscious. The balloon soared higher and higher and then descended. Tissandier regained his senses on reaching respirable air, to find his companions dead from suffocation. And this peek at history, 50, 100, and 150 years ago, appears in the May 2025 issue of Scientific American. And now a New York Times trilobite. Clever cockatoos have figured out how to drink from water fountains. They had also learned how to flip open garbage lids in the suburbs of Sydney, Australia. Scientists wonder what they'll work out next. Most birds go for ease when looking for drinking water, but the sulfur-crested cockatoos in the suburbs of Sydney, Australia, often prefer to quench their thirst with a challenging puzzle. In the city's western suburbs, some of the birds have figured out how to use public drinking fountains. The mohawked parrots deftly use one foot to twist the handle open, while their other claw grips the spout. It's unclear why the cockatoos go to the effort of using drinking fountains when there are plenty of accessible water sources nearby. They don't seem to use them more often during hot weather. One possible explanation is that the task of operating the fountains is simply more fun than sipping water from the local creeks. If there is no super urgent need and you're not dying of thirst, then why not do something you enjoy, said Barbara C. Klump, an author of A Study of the Birds, published a few weeks ago in the journal Biology Letters, and a behavioral ecologist at the Max Planck Institute of Animal Behavior in Germany. It's not the first time cockatoos in this area of Australia have been cleverly manipulating urban objects for their own benefit. Dr. Klump and her colleagues have also tracked the birds flipping open garbage bins across Greater Sydney, a socially learned behavior that has resulted in an arms race, or maybe a wing race, with human residents. And a New York Times trilobite about this was on a program earlier this spring. These birds do seem to be thriving in city settings, said Kevin McGraw, a behavioral ecologist at Michigan State University, who was not involved in the paper. He said that could be explained by their ability to adapt to their urban and suburban environments. Dr. Klump first spotted cockatoos drinking from public bubblers during field research for another project in 2018. At first, she thought someone had forgotten to turn the tap off, but video footage revealed one bird grabbing the spring-loaded handle with its foot to activate the trickling water. Local wildlife officials told Dr. Klump that the cockatoos in the area had been doing so for years. Then, of course, a million questions went through my mind, Dr. Klump said. One of them was, how the hell did they figure that out? To find out, Dr. Klump and her colleagues tagged 24 birds from a population of as many as 150 living in a reserve in western Sydney. They installed cameras in front of drinking fountains to catch the birds in action. The cockatoos attempted to use the drinking fountains more than 500 times during 44 days of footage. Some 70% of the tagged birds tried using the bubblers, a hint they had probably been engaging in the behavior for some time. But less than half of the cockatoos were successful, suggesting the activity requires a complex sequence of motor skills that are tricky to master. Similar to the way humans pick up new skills, the cockatoos probably developed their fountain hacking talents through a mix of watching one another and individual experimentation, Dr. Klump said. While male cockatoos were better at flipping open heavy garbage bin lids than females in earlier studies, both sexes were equally adept at operating the drinking fountains. The cockatoos used the drinking fountains at similar times each day, regardless of the weather. This suggests the birds are using them as a regular water source rather than just a backup when conditions are tough. And although the behavior hasn't spread across multiple suburbs like the bin opening trend has, Lucy Aplin, a behavioral ecologist at Australian National University and a co-author of the study, said residents in Brisbane have spotted cockatoos using drinking fountains there, too. Because the birds don't migrate, the Brisbane birds couldn't have learned from the Sydney flock. That suggests there's potential for the independent invention of the behavior and local spread in other places, Dr. Aplin said. Andrea Griffin, a behavioral ecologist at the University of Newcastle in Australia, who wasn't involved in the study, said she was not surprised that cockatoos have learned to operate drinking fountains. Their motor skills, attraction to novelty, and ability to watch and learn from one another make them natural innovators. There are a lot of parameters that would favor innovation in a species like this, Dr. Griffin said. Dr. Klump and her colleagues are taking a closer look at the behavior, such as how long it takes the cockatoos to master the skill. The researchers are also curious to know what the cockatoos will do next, Dr. Klump said. I'd love to learn more about what else they have up their sleeves, so to speak. And clever cockatoos have figured out how to drink from water fountains is a New York Times trilobite that was posted on June 3, 2025, and written by Gemma Conroy. And that brings us to the end of today's broadcast of Science Matters. My name is Cynthia Ellick, and I've been your host today on Sun Sounds of Arizona. And remember, if you missed any part of this program, you can access it on demand at sunsounds.org and click Broadcast Info and Audio. 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

0: welcome to your Assistive Technology Update, a weekly dose of information that keeps you up to date on the latest developments in the field of technology designed to assist individuals with disabilities and special needs. I'm your host, Josh Anderson, with the Indata Project at Easter Seals Crossroads in beautiful Indianapolis, Indiana. Welcome to episode 799 of Assistive Technology Update. It is scheduled to be released on September 18th, 2026. On today's show, we are super excited to welcome Jessica Aiello, founder and CEO of TCS Interpreting the Show. We're going to talk about accessibility as innovation, ASL interpreting, and many other great things. We're also joined by our friends from Bridging Apps with an app worth mentioning. Folks, whether this is your first time or your 799th time, we thank you so much for listening today, and let's go ahead and get on with the show. Listeners, as you may know, one of our jobs as the Indata Project, or the AT Act provider for the state of Indiana, is to get the word out about assistive technology. Now, one way we do that, of course, is, through this podcast. If you're listening to this, then woo, we're doing our job. We're getting that word out about assistive technology. But another way we do it is through our full-day trainings. Now, you may have heard me talk about our full-day trainings here on the show before. And if you're interested in seeing some of our full-day trainings, you can go to easterseelstech.com and access our full-day archives with recordings of most of our full-day trainings. You can go back and check those out, as well as see the presentations and other information related to those. In the past, we have had these trainings both in person and online, with some of them just being online. But this year, we are going to go all online. With that being said, one big challenge is always trying to figure out, what do people really want to learn about? What would actually bring people to the presentations, to the trainings, in order to learn things that they really care about and want to learn more? So that's where you come in, listeners. Whether you've attended every single full-day training and actively look at the recordings of them, or if you've never been to one of our full-day trainings before, I'd love for you to reach out and let me know what kind of information might interest you. You can send us an email at tech@easterseelscrossroads.org or call our listener line at 317-721-7124. Our trainings usually kind of run the gambit. So this last time we had wearable assistive technology that kind of covered pretty much all disabilities, from vision to hearing to mobility to cognition. Print disabilities, everything kind of in there. Sometimes it's a little bit more specific. Maybe it's just assistive technology for deaf and hard of hearing, or assistive technology for autism. Sometimes it's more specific to a need. So it could be assistive technology for note taking, or assistive technology for transition. All kinds of stuff. So every year around this time, we sit down and try to figure out what our training schedule will look like for the following year. But I figure if you're listening to this show, you must be interested in assistive technology, so why not go to the experts and see what they want to hear? So if you've got an idea for a full-day training for this next year, again, shoot us an email at tech@easterseelscrossroads.org or call our listener line at 317-721-7124 and let us know what you would like to learn more about. Listeners, next up on the show, we're very excited to welcome back Ale Gonzalez from Bridging Apps with an app worth mentioning.
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0: Listeners, as we mentioned a few weeks ago, September is Deaf and Hard of Hearing Awareness Month, and it is my pleasure to welcome Jessica Aiello to the show. Jessica is the founder and CEO of TCS Interpreting and Captions and is here to talk about ASL interpreting, captioning, and building real communication access for all and how accessibility can lead to innovation. And I am looking very forward to the conversation. Jessica, welcome to the show.
2: Thank you.
0: Yeah, thank you for coming on. Kind of before we get into talking about everything today, could you tell our listeners a little bit about yourself?
2: Yes, absolutely. So I am a CODA, and that stands for Child of Deaf Adults. And that means that sign language was my first language. English is my second. Mm-hmm. Both of my parents are deaf, and I am the founder and CEO of TCS Interpreting. We are a nationwide language access provider that removes communication barriers so everyone has the opportunity to fully participate in every room that they walk into.
0: Nice, nice. Well, I guess we'll start off by talking about TCS Interpreting. When did you found it? And I guess the why kind of already came out, but I guess when did you find it? And maybe what need did you see not being met that kind of led you to start it?
2: Sure. So the why, yes. The why is because what I saw growing up as a child was a large gap in language access, the quality of services, the style of services being provided, and the lack of understanding and awareness that businesses had around the service to begin with. It started about 18 years ago.
0: Oh, wow.
2: And really, our goal is to create an ecosystem where language access is more than simply an accommodation. It's more than checking a box to be compliant. It truly is about allowing full participation by providing access. And when we see that access is provided, communication is available, it allows people to fully participate. And when people can fully participate, they really do feel a sense of belonging in whatever room, in whatever event, in whatever conversation they are in. And we believe that that is fundamental to the human experience.
0: Oh, most certainly. Jessica, what kind of accommodations and services are available through TCS?
2: So we provide sign language interpreting services both in person and virtual on video. We also have a call center available for people to call into 24/7. That is called VRI, which is virtual remote interpreting. We also provide captioning services in person and virtual as well. We do a lot of translation work, which means that we take written English and or English videos and translate them into American Sign Language. So we are recording deaf interpreters that will translate from written or spoken English into a video of American Sign Language. We also do sign language in multiple other languages as well. And really, any type of accessibility needed in terms of providing support between hearing and deaf individuals, we provide.
0: Nice. Very, very great. I love that there's so many different options. It's not a one size fits all, which I know just from working in all kinds of different disability services, there's no such thing. Jessica, you kind of brought up a point in there, and I kind of want to pick your brain a little bit. So, kind of here, I'm working with some different folks on our team, different kind of services for a workshop for employers, just about hiring individuals who are deaf. We realize there's a lot of misconceptions out there, a lot of fear is the wrong word, but maybe just folks don't really understand things. So kind of what's one thing that you think employers should know about kind of, you know, working with the deaf community, you know, hiring deaf employees, or maybe just a misconception that you see out there, or even both?
2: Absolutely. So the first thing that I usually tell employers is that a very, very common misconception is that sign language is English in handshakes. Mm-hmm. most people think that as long as they can write back and forth with a deaf person, if there's no interpreter there, that communication will flow seamlessly. And that's a big misconception because American Sign Language is a bona fide language. It is not the same as English. It is not just a form of English gestures on your hand. The grammar, the syntax is very different than English, which is why a lot of times most deaf and hard of hearing individuals don't understand English. They don't use it on a regular basis. Mm-hmm. That's a big misconception that we get, which is why it is so important to understand how communication and accessibility needs to and can be provided within the workplace. The other thing to really understand is that when accessibility solutions are provided for one group of individuals, let's say the deaf and hard of hearing community, mm-hmm. it really does enhance the experience for everybody else. Mm-hmm. When we see that happen, what we also notice statistically is that organizations are more collaborative, they have increased performance and results, they are more creative together, and all of that leads to innovation for an organization.
0: Almost certainly. I could not agree more. And yeah, kind of accessibility as innovation was something I really wanted to get into. So that was a great kind of segue in there. You've worked with a lot of folks, I'm sure, kind of over your time in your leadership role there, and probably we kind of personally. Could you share a story or two that really sticks with you about just kind of how access to accessible communication has really kind of opened the door, maybe for an individual or even for a business or someone else?
2: Sure. So one of the examples that comes to mind, again, really goes back to this this cycle that is the foundation for the business that we have, right? It starts with language access. It starts with providing access to information that someone otherwise would not have. When they have that access, they're able to fully participate. Their voice is able to be heard. Their thoughts are able to be expressed. Everybody else gets to experience that. That participation leads to belonging. And again, that belonging leads to this idea that I'm supposed to be here. I'm meant to be here. And what I think and say really matters. And that has an impact within an organization. And so examples around that are when organizations employ deaf and hard of hearing people and they provide opportunities to them that allow them to grow, expand, challenge themselves, and they get to move up within an organization all the way through to leadership. And what happens is when people that are hearing get to experience working with individuals that are deaf and hard of hearing, they learn to understand and see things in a very different way. And providing that deaf lens, having that experience within a workplace, has been transformative both to the deaf person, but also within that organization.
0: Most definitely. And Jessica, there's kind of some etiquette things that I've been worked in different services for quite a while, so I kind of know. But let's say I'm just an individual, a business owner, an interviewer, a coworker, or something. I'm working with an individual who's using an ASL interpreter. What are kind of some different things for me to keep in mind as I communicate?
2: Sure. So the interpreter is there to facilitate communication. The interpreter is not there to be part of the conversation, to answer questions during the interpreting process. And so tips and tricks are looking and talking to the deaf person as if there was no interpreter there, not engaging with the actual interpreter while interpreting is happening. The interpreter's role is, again, to facilitate conversation and communication. So if a hearing person happens to ask the interpreter a question, the interpreter's role is to interpret that question to the deaf person. right? And so we want to make sure that communication flows seamlessly between the two people that need to have the conversation, not by including the interpreter in that conversation. So that's always a very important tip that I like to share with people, is their role is to facilitate and culturally mediate between English and ASL and vice versa.
0: Jessica, you mentioned, you know, all kinds of different things there to assist with communication, from captions, ASL interpreters, virtual interpreters. I guess, are there certain situations where some of those are maybe better, or is it all just kind of on personal choice and depends on the individual?
2: Yes, it's a great question. I'm so glad that you asked. Most companies, most procurers of accommodation services assume, again, that they are providing an accommodation and just checking the box from a compliance perspective. However, there are many situations that warrant a very specific type of service. So one of the ways that we educate the community on this is, anytime there is a child involved, anytime there is mental health, anytime there is physical health or emotional health situations involved, we always require in person, and we always utilize a certified deaf interpreter. That is, you know, again, behavioral health, mental health, physical health, that includes domestic violence, that includes fire and police and any of those type of medical or rescue services, that will always require a certified deaf interpreter. Being on stage, being recorded, any community forward-facing situations will always require an in-person certified deaf interpreter. Quick, short, 30-minute business conversations, interactions, 30 minutes or less, virtual interpreting is totally acceptable in most cases. Captioning services are available for long, extended lectures where somebody needs notes. It's very important. And or somebody is not as skilled with American Sign Language, captioning is a great opportunity and a great experience for them. And so the important thing to know about the difference between doing things on site and doing things virtually or remote is that virtual and remote is convenient. It is also not intended to replace the on-site experience, right? It's when there's no one available, if you need it for a very quick, short, fast type of interaction, video is there for that purpose. But convenience does not replace the overall experience or the overall need.
0: Yep. And I've always kind of heard that before. You know, the video and remote is the kind of, oh, we need to have a conversation. Let's get that going. But if you can plan it, always try to get the person in person, if at all possible. And you mentioned kind of certified deaf interpreters. Can you kind of explain what that is?
2: Yes. So the difference between a certified deaf interpreter and a certified hearing interpreter is that the certified deaf interpreter is a trained deaf individual, trained in interpreting, have the experience and expertise to go between everyday American Sign Language and English and their native first language as sign language. Mm-hmm. So when we think about interpreters and translators, a lot of times in the spoken language world, we're talking about native users. That is a certified deaf interpreter. They are a native user of the language. A lot of times, certified hearing interpreters are trained interpreters. They are not native to American Sign Language, and they don't have the ability to take the language and distill it in a way that makes sense for another native deaf user. In sign language, there's a range of language experience and access. And a lot of that is based on the fact that the majority of deaf individuals have language deprivation. And when they experience language deprivation, their level of language and competency and comprehension is very different. And so we use certified deaf interpreters to help distill the language from everyday American Sign Language into a version of American Sign Language that is easier for a native deaf person to understand. So it's the ability to culturally mediate that in ways that are not native to a hearing trained interpreter. And even so, somebody like myself as a CODA, whose native language is sign language, mm-hmm. I still, and most CODAs still, do not have the ability to distill the information, because while it's my first language, and while it is considered a native language for me, I am still hearing.
0: Yeah.
2: And I still default a lot of times to the English narratives, which are very different than the cultural use of American Sign Language.
0: Nice. You brought up something else there, and I know this isn't quite the subject of today. But if individuals would want to learn more kind of about the deaf community, the culture and things like that, are there different resources, places to look, or maybe best practices that they can kind of look into? Do you have anything that might be able to assist them?
2: Certainly. So the best place I always would start is local community colleges, local schools and organizations. Oftentimes will offer sign language classes. Mm-hmm. Every state has associations for the deaf. They are nonprofit, always looking for collaboration with people that want to learn more about it. Obviously, there's a lot of information that people can find out online. There are apps and other resources that provide education and support. ASL Bloom, as an example, is an app. It's a very fun app that you can learn American Sign Language through various lessons and games online. So it's very attractive to users that want to experience that. There's also a new app that's coming out there called Sign Hello. And that app is teaching people the cultural nuances around the deaf community. There's lots of information on Facebook and Instagram that allow people to understand not just the language, but the culture. Right. There are so many cultural nuances about the deaf community that people either misunderstand, people just don't know. And these experiences really allow for people to feel like they're on an even playing field.
0: Nice.
2: Right. I think a lot of times it's related to people's fear that creates an inability for them to understand. Mm-hmm. Because they don't know how to ask, they don't want to ask, they're fearful that if they ask, it's going to hurt somebody's feelings, or it's the wrong way to ask. Mm-hmm. And while all of that is understandable, we're seeing more and more that there's a lot of opportunities to engage with the community through these types of apps.
0: No, I love that. And I've always kind of told folks, even if you ask in the wrong way, it's probably better than assuming in the right one.
2: Definitely.
0: usually turns out a whole lot better. And most people are willing to help. They understand, you just don't know. You're not trying to be mean. You're not trying to be rude. You're trying to understand. And that's kind of the first step in really getting any further. Jessica, if our listeners want to find out more about, TCS interpreting and captioning, kind of the services and everything, a little bit more about you and all that, what's a good way for them to do that?
2: Absolutely. So we are online. We have a website, TCS Interpreting and Captions. We are on Instagram and Facebook and LinkedIn. Similarly, I have a website, which is jessicaaiello.com. And I am also on socials. You will find us at various events, speaking, engaging in the community, and we would love to support any opportunities and situations that are available.
0: Awesome. We got just a little bit of time left. What's the one thing that you want to leave our listeners with from our conversation today?
2: I would love to drive home again this idea that if organizations and employers take the leap and onboard and hire deaf and hard of hearing individuals, which I am a very large proponent of and strongly encourage, that they will provide your organization and your employees with insights, wisdom, experience that is not found anywhere else. And when organizations and employees lean into that, it really makes a positive impact throughout the organization and has the opportunity and ability to set those organizations and employers in front of others.
0: Awesome. Awesome. Well, Jessica, thank you so much for coming on today for telling us about TCS interpreting and captions, but then also just for the conversation on communication, on just opening up accessibility, innovation, and communication for folks. So thank you again for all your time.
2: Thank you.
0: Do you have a question about assistive technology? Do you have a suggestion for someone we should interview on an assistive technology update? 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A special thanks to Nicole Prieto for scheduling our amazing guests and making a mess of my schedule. Today's show was produced, edited, hosted, and fought over by yours truly. The opinions expressed by our guests are their own and may or may not reflect those of the Indata Project, Easterseals Crossroads, our supporting partners, or this host. This was your Assistive Technology Update. I'm Josh Anderson with the Indata Project at Easterseals Crossroads in beautiful Indianapolis, Indiana. We look forward to seeing you next time. Bye-bye.
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1: Welcome to Blind Abilities. I'm Jeff Thompson. In this podcast episode from State Services for the Blind of Minnesota, we're going to be talking about a careers panel event that happened in Minnesota at the Craigens Resort as part of the Career Exploration Adventure Weekend event, where blind, visually impaired, deafblind students gathered and got to do some career exploration and meet up with professionals in the industry. This panel was made up of five business professionals from technology, accounting, human resources, education, hospitality, and library services, and share how they found their careers, sometimes by following a plan, and sometimes by taking an unexpected turn. And nearly a dozen students listened and asked questions to help them with their own career explorations. And be sure to check out the previous episode, where we bring you a discussion on the Career Exploration Adventure Weekend Experience. So without further ado, here's the Careers Panel event, recorded live from the Career Exploration Adventure Weekend event, held in Brainerd, Minnesota. We hope you enjoy.
2: I encourage everyone I talk to is find those people that really get you and understand you and can support the best you.
3: Empathy is a huge part of my job. And just really getting to know my team and what they need, how they communicate, and ensuring that they're having a good time as well at work, and they have the tools they need.
4: Teaching English, but I was also teaching before and after school Spanish. I was an avid tutor kind of at the same time, so I had to do some other kind of educational teaching experience as well to kind of get that experience in order to eventually get a full-time teaching position.
5: What would you have told yourself as your younger self as a piece of advice in high school?
1: Now please welcome panel moderator Randy Lasher. We hope you enjoy.
6: What career pathway are you thinking about right now? What are you either studying or what are you hoping to pursue?
7: Hello, my name is James. I'm going into my second year of college, and I have been thinking about going into either linguistics or political science.
8: I am Sophia. I am starting my third year of college. I am studying social work at the moment.
9: My name is Mackenzie. I'm in 10th grade.
10: My name is Patchnet.
11: My name is Caden, and I'm in 10th grade, and I was thinking about doing like a coding like slash IT job or like construction was my thing.
12: My name is Riley. I'm a senior in Minnewaska High School. I'm thinking about going into the accounting finance realm, but really want to do the music path this morning.
13: Sort of. I went 10th. I would like to go to astronomy.
14: My name is Hasna. I just graduated from high school, and I'm thinking about nursing.
15: My name is Silo. I just graduated from high school.
16: My name is Abby. I'm going to be a senior to compose music.
6: And with that, I'm going to ask first Abby and then Jonathan to share with us what first sparked your interest in your career path and what helped you take those early steps.
4: I am the English language learning specialist with SSP. My career is in teaching English as a second language or as another language. And what sparked my interest was when I was in university, I went to Egypt as a study abroad program. I had always wanted to travel and I always wanted to learn a language, but neither my parents both speak English. I grew up in Duluth, Minnesota. It's very, so I didn't have a lot of exposure to other languages. So I didn't have a lot of exposure to other languages or other cultures.

0: people English, and you can travel and you can do all these things. And so that was it. That was, I knew from that moment,
1: this is what I wanted to do.
2: This is Jonathan. I kind of just drifted into this position, no set career path. My earlier career was in event planning. So I worked a lot setting up events like this. So meeting with people, all the details. I really enjoyed problem solving, and nobody creates problems like people. Event planning, there's lots of things come up. And I have a weird brain in that I am very detail orientated. You know, I like to cross my T's and dot my I's. But at the same time, when surprises happen, I just kind of shrug my shoulders and go, okay, I'll fix this now. A lot of people, I think, struggle. They're either good at changing all the time, or they're very good at details, and the two don't often meet. So that's what I was doing for quite a long time. And then this position opened up, the guest experience manager. I oversee some of the departments that are really guest facing. So the front desk, where you checked into your rooms, and also the fun, the recreation department that do activities, the marina that rents the boats, and security that keeps everyone from having too much fun. And I just really enjoy people. I really enjoy problem solving. I have a very simple rule here. I want everyone to have fun. Don't be stupid. So run around, make noise, enjoy yourselves. Don't climb on the roof. That's how I ended up there.
1: I appreciate that. It sounds similar to what I told our students last night. Someone asked, can we go on our balcony? I said, yes, just no monkey business. So this next question I'm going to ask Greg, Kathleen, and Angie. Your careers, kind of getting started, was there ever a key moment or turning point for you that shaped the direction that you took that ultimately led to you where you are today?
3: Hi, it's Greg again. Yeah, there actually was a little bit of an interesting story. In high school, I had to take a programming class. And like I said, I've been doing this forever. It was on like an Apple II, which is just an ancient computer for everybody here. But I absolutely hated the class. I was like, I don't want to do anything with computers ever. And when I went to college, I decided I was going to teach high school math. So part of my math curriculum, I had to take a computer class where we wrote basically a checkbooking thing, like if you've heard of Quicken or QuickBooks or something like that, basically doing that. I had a great teacher. Teachers are a phenomenal way to get you to connect with content. So if you find one of those, latch on to them. Because this teacher got me into computers because I realized at that time I didn't really have the patience to teach high school students, which I applaud those that do, because that wasn't me. And I made a great choice getting into the field. And that teacher sent me into another couple of years of school where I got basically a minor. And they called it back then was microcomputer studies. But of course, pretty much everything I've learned then is obsolete and old, but he was, Professor Stanek was a big influence in that.
4: All right. This is Kathleen. I think along the way, I grew up with a mother who was a teacher. So she always told you to surround yourself with people that support your goals and find a mentor, somebody that you can watch what they do, see if you also enjoy it. So I did that throughout my life. I went into my life thinking I was going to be a musician. I played several instruments, sang, and I was going to get on the road and perform with the next country star, I guess. And I went to college to be a musician. And when I got there, my music teacher actually taught math and music. And she started going, you know, you're really good at music, but it seems like you want to have this kind of family life as well. And a life of a musician isn't necessarily that. So she started mentoring me through my college career at St. Ben's. And I ended up getting an accounting degree instead, along with a music minor. So I still can do my music thing. I still do a lot of things with music, but I enjoy the numbers and the math and et cetera. To this day, she is still a mentor of mine if I have questions. I mean, I've been in my career for 30 years. She's now 89. I still will call her for advice and be like, you know, this is my next career move. What do you think? And she has all the advice in the world. So I think that was my pivoting point, and I encourage everyone I talk to is find those people that really get you and understand you and can support the best you.
5: Hi, I'm Angie, the librarian. I came to my career later in life. I've been a librarian just for 6 years, so I actually got the job during COVID. I was a stay-at-home mom with my two elementary school age kids, and they were finally at an age where they could be home a little bit by themselves, and I was just going a little cuckoo in the house with all of that distance learning and all of that home time.

0: and our local library was hiring a part-time position. So I applied, and it was a great fit right away. It really jived with my previous experience in social work. A lot of, you know, customer service and dealing with people from all walks of life. It was a really great fit right from the start as far as like the social aspect balanced with the detail-oriented organizing, similar to other people who have said they kind of have both skills. You got to be able to work with people, and you have to be able to problem solve and be very detail oriented and have quiet parts of your day and also have very active, vibrant parts of your day. So it's a great fit right from the start.
1: Hi, this is Jonathan, and my typical day is very unpredictable because, again, in my role as guest experience, my job is to make sure that everyone is happy here and they're enjoying their stay. And if they're not enjoying their stay, I need to try and fix that. So I get my cup of coffee, I turn on my computer, and then I try and catch up with emails. I work with all the other departments here. I always visit with my team, especially from desk, just to see how they all are today. Have they any concerns, anything I need to do for them. I then start getting handed bits of paper with, can you talk to this person, or this is broken, just so you know. So it's kind of chaotic my days because I am responding to situations all the time, which is what I love. I love that because that's bound to problem solving and making people happy. I really enjoy that.
2: This is Kathleen, and I'm the CFO here. So I wear several hats, so I do not have a typical day. There are days where I am sitting at my computer crunching numbers, getting reports out to managers so that they can make good decisions. There's other days that, because I am over HR, that I'm dealing with employee concerns, maybe filling a team that is short-staffed, you know, recruiting, going to job fairs and talking to people. And then there's days that I'm in the IT world where we're installing a new software or looking at new softwares that can help enhance our business. So never do I have a very typical day. It's kind of what does the team need. I'm a support person. So if Jonathan's front desk is struggling with something, I'm working with his team to try to figure out what do they need, what can we solve. So it's a lot of problem solving, a lot of being flexible, a lot of, much like parenting, you kind of got to let the team run what you need to do that day, whatever's most important.
3: This is Abby again. And when I think my day is a little bit more predictable as a teacher, my teaching at SSB is a little different because I'm not like in a traditional like school or classroom, but it does follow similar patterns. Like usually at the beginning of the day, I need to make sure I have everything prepared. I need to make sure I know what I'm teaching everybody for throughout the day, that I have all the materials created and made. And then it's really going into that set schedule of, okay, I'm teaching so-and-so in the morning, or I'm doing this class in the afternoon. And so I'm kind of floating through those things throughout the day, but also I have a lot of the extra stuff around that set schedule. So there's a lot of meetings and planning and trying to organize things. So maybe I'm organizing activities for the students or with other people outside of my English program. I'm doing events like this. You know, there are different things that I have to do, or maybe there's other, like, or if you're in a school, maybe you're doing like a club or some kind of after school activity, you're helping with that too. So there's a lot of other things that you're doing as well. Also, like meeting with lots of students, meeting other teachers. There's lots of kind of the other outside things that happen too. But yeah.
0: Angie, the librarian here. I would say my job sounds most similar to Jonathan's at this point. I get my coffee, I get in the library, I turn on the lights, I start doing my, you know, looking into the emails, and of course we have to get the book drop, we have to check in all the books that were returned overnight, we have to print a list of requests for our patrons that they have placed online. We start to find the items, get them checked in and prepared. That's about 1 hour, and then the doors open, and then the unpredictability comes in. We've got people looking for books. We've got people asking our advice. We've got people really struggling and needing just to use a computer to print something very important, like maybe they're dealing with custody issues. So we've got a lot of people that are using the library for the internet or for the computers, for the meeting rooms. People will come in and have a Zoom court meeting perhaps, or be meeting with a therapist. There's all different walks of life coming into the library. So when someone walks up to the counter, you really have to be prepared to help them print something, help them find something. You never know what's going to come your way. But then when the customers are all taken care of, then you kind of get back to the more predictable busy work, which would be, you know, shelving the books, getting everything checked in, filling the holds, answering emails, contacting Interlibrary Loan about things that we're working on with them, kind of the behind the scenes stuff, weeding the collection, taking care of damaged items, doing book repairs. There's so many different aspects that librarians do, and in a smaller town like this, we really are quite versatile. If you are working in a larger library system in a large city, you might have more specific job roles where you would just handle the circulation or the holds or the damaged items. But in this particular library, in Brainerd Public Library, we kind of are all trained to do all aspects, at least those of us on the kind of management team.
4: Thank you. And this is Randy. I think that's such a good point that you bring up, that depending on the community you're in, it can look so very different. Depending on the company that you're in, it can look so very different. So two people might have the same job title, but their roles and how it's being played out could look very different. So I think it's just something for all of you, you know, students listening, thinking about career pathways, keeping that in mind is really important as well. And Greg, do you want to share?
5: Greg here. Yeah, my DA, like pretty much everybody else, is not typical at all. The only thing that how it starts is I pick up my smartphone as soon as I roll out of bed. I look at emails, text messages I might get from clients with problems that arose overnight, or, you know, Monday mornings tend to be the most chaotic because they run into a problem on Friday afternoon. They're like, I don't feel like working anyway, and we'll see if it goes away over the weekend. And of course it doesn't. So then they call me. Yeah, we do a lot of communications through emails with customers. Like I said, text messages. My day might be set up with just appointments. Sometimes I have to go to clients where we'll do what we call onboarding, where we have to install all our software tools for our cybersecurity, the tool that allows me to remote into their desktop or laptop to fix it, antivirus, other tooling that helps for security for their email system to make sure that it's not getting hacked. You know, we also have tools that monitor the dark web for password problems. It's looking at their domain name of their company, typically to see what passwords are listed on as a compromised password list. And it's not necessarily the specific place that it was compromised, but think about how you guys all do your passwords. They're pretty much all the same, right? Maybe a little variation, an exclamation point or whatever. I do it too. You're not supposed to do it, but it's just the way human nature is. It's easier to remember it. So the important thing is, if your Netflix account got hacked and you're using a similar password for your banking software or for your systems that you use at work, it's a good idea to change that password. Yeah, every day is really different. It's some days I can start my schedule. Oh, it looks like I got an easy day. Hey, honey, I might have to go mow the lawn today while I'm at home. She comes home and she's like, what have you been doing all day? Well, working. You know, but yeah, it's always different. It's a lot of fun. It's, the change and the learning from it is, I think, helps keep me on my toes and gives me a younger perspective. It's good exercise in my mind all the time.
4: Thank you. This next question I'm going to ask Abby.
3: Well, I'm working with people every day, so I'm kind of working with them where they're at. My students are coming to me from many different cultural, language, educational backgrounds, so I'm really just wherever they are in their journey of learning English or even just school in general. I kind of have to be able to work with everybody, so I'm working a lot with just like interpersonal skills, and then technical side, of course, my, like, the knowledge of language, the knowledge of English, and understanding English grammar and conventions of, like, how we use our language and how we communicate, and teaching that. But also I have to know a lot of history. I think it helps to know a lot about the history and why are people coming to the United States? Why are people in my classroom? I need to know so many things. things, but so technical skills, I need to have a lot of that, like, kind of liberal arts background, English, history kind of stuff, teaching, understanding how people learn, those types of things.
6: This is Kathleen. Obviously, because I wear three different hats, I have a lot of computer skills and open and always researching and wanting additional knowledge in the IT world and what softwares are out there that can help with AI. It's a whole new world for us, and looking at what tools through that can help us. On the HR side, I have a lot of business law knowledge, what we can and cannot do with employees, and also what they can and cannot do, and how to handle, you know, certain situations. And then, of course, on the accounting side, a lot of mathematical skills. In fact, thank God I grew up with brothers who always wanted to do math offs to decide what movie to watch. So I was really good at doing math. That came from my mother, who was a teacher. But yes, that's the kind of the technical side. On the other side, you know, really being able to work with people, your interpersonal skills, a lot of empathy, being able to understand where people are coming from and understanding there's always two sides of the story. A lot of patience, because I'm one who wants to get it done, let's solve it, and let's move on. Sometimes the individuals you're working with need more time than you want to give them, so a lot of patience, being able to understand that and read that. And really a lot of flexibility, being able to adjust as to who you're working with, what you're working on, and what the needs are there.
4: Thank you. This is Randy. That math offs is the first one. This next question, I'll ask Greg you first, and then Angie and Jonathan as well to respond. What is one task or responsibility in your role that you didn't expect before starting?
5: Oh, wow. That's a good one. I think the dealing with, sometimes customers can get a little uptight, perhaps angry even, and having to manage that situation. And what they might be angry at or uptight about is maybe their server's down and that none of their employees can work. So I understand that, but so they'll hover over top of you and it's really nerve-wracking. You have to learn how to manage that without being like, hey, get out of my space, kind of a feeling to them and that sort of thing. It gets a little tricky at times.
0: What was surprising to me, I guess, was the fact that there are people in Brainerd that use the library every single day, all day. Some people need a safe place to hang out, especially in the winter. We have a lot of unhoused people, and I don't think people think of Brainerd as a town that has homelessness, but that was definitely really surprising to me. There's etiquette and certain rules and ways to interact with the patrons, and there are certain things that we don't allow at the library, like laying on the floor. Some libraries will wake people up if they're sleeping. We tend to let people doze. We want to be able to see their face, so you can't have a blanket over your head, but we need to see that they are safe and breathing. But other than that, you know, people are free to use the building. So that was really surprising to me, and we have had to, you know, ask people to get up off the floor. We have had to, you know, go into the restrooms and tell people that they cannot use the sink and counter to wash dishes, that sort of thing. I wasn't expecting that. I think customer service would be a big part of the role, but I was not prepared for that. And it, as someone who's very sensitive and empathetic, it adds a definite layer to your role as a librarian, you know, just being there as a safe place, a warm place. Sometimes maybe you're the only person that they talk to that day.
1: This is Jonathan. I think what surprised me the most really was, as my role has evolved, I've had more people working in my teams, is just how much time goes into looking after the team. That is something that's been quite a steep learning curve. I really, you know, if you're managing people, you're almost like a parent. And we have very broad spectrum. We have people working here. We have high school kids. I have people who are retired. You know, they're just looking to make some extra money now or get out of the house. So just really developing my skills. And you mentioned empathy, Kathleen. Empathy is a huge part of my job. and just really getting to know my team and what they need, how they communicate, and ensuring that they're having a good time as well at work, and they have the tools they need, that everyone is getting on. I always say, and we don't expect people to be best friends, but we expect everyone in our team to treat each other with respect and work together. So a big part of that is knowing the team and communicating to other team members. And if there's conflict, kind of resolving that, explaining this is how this person learns, how this person thinks, and just you have to change your approach with that person.
4: This is Randy, making sure I'm on the right question here. All right. For Kathleen and then Abby, what has been one of the challenge or setback you faced in your work journey, and how did you navigate it?
6: This is Kathleen. I would say when I graduated from college, I would say big grand ambitions. And I started my career down in Minneapolis and then came with a friend to a party in Brainerd and met my husband. And not that he's a challenge, but so I was in Minneapolis. My career was going great. I worked for one of the top accounting firms as an auditor. And I mean, my life was looking just like I thought it would. And then I fell in love, and he was not a city boy. He was a country boy, wanted to be in the Brainerd Lakes area. And even though we said, okay, I'll look in Brainerd for a job, you look in the cities for the job, he never applied anywhere. And I found a job here in Brainerd, which, not that that was a setback, but Brainerd is a different community and a different pay scale, and there's different opportunities. It's not the metropolitan where you have all kinds of opportunities. You're a little bit more limited. So kind of navigating through that, where in Minneapolis, I had people knocking on my door needing people, as many people as they could get. But when I moved to Brainerd, I had to knock on everyone's door to find that perfect job again. So I would say not really a step back, but it was a different way of looking at my career and going, okay, and it turned out great. This was a wonderful place to raise our family and live, and my career kept going even though I was like, oh my gosh, what am I going to do?
7: And that wraps up the Careers Panel event. This was held at Craigens Resort in Brainerd, Minnesota, as part of State Services for the Blind's first annual Career Exploration Adventure Weekend event. And if you want to check out the previous episode, where two students, Randy Lasher, all gave feedback and input on the event itself. And believe me, it's really good. You just can't beat the perspective of two high school and college students. It's titled Explore, Connect, and Grow. Students discover career possibilities at Craigens Resort. We'll put the link in the show notes. 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And be sure to check out the numerous podcasts on the News for Teens page. 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Be sure to contact your State Services for the Blind, your Voc Rehab, and find out what they can do for you. 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
2: 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Thank you for joining us. Let's get started. We'll begin by finishing the short remainder of The Shortwave Listener by Fred Waterer, End of Summer Shortwave Listening. 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The BBC World Service once upon a time used to offer extensive coverage of the annual BBC Proms concerts. In 2026, they run from July 17 to September 12. There may be coverage on the World Service of the last night of the Proms. Unfortunately, the BBC has made it difficult for listeners abroad to listen to these and other programs via domestic networks online. I really do hope they at least carry the last night from the Royal Albert Hall. It is really quite an event. Perhaps check your local listings for stations carrying this event. It's all rather dumb to block domestic programming. Some stations, like Radio New Zealand, actually embrace it. Weird. Editor gets off. Soapbox. Radio history. September is a reminder of events of almost 90 years ago when war consumed Europe and eventually most of the world, and all of it was covered on radio, predominantly shortwave radio. 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Edward R. Murrow and William L. Shearer and others built whole careers on their reporting via shortwave. 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We know how it ends. 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More changes on free-to-air satellite. Two images on this page show two contour plots. The first contour plot shows a map of the U.S. and South America. There are contour lines that indicate signal intensity. The strongest location is the southern part of South America, but the contours extend all the way up to cover most of the U.S. The second image is a similar contour plot. It shows the U.S. and Central America and part of South America. The contour lines indicate strong reception in Central America, extending up into the southern part of the U.S. and the extreme northern part of South America. The captions read, A Tale of Two Satellites. Left, the footprint for the Ku band side of Hispasat 30W6 at 30 degrees west, as seen in light blue, courtesy Hispasat. Right, footprint of SES 10 at 67 degrees west, when the Cuban national TV and radio channels were on Hispasat 30, all channels were received on a 36-inch dish. When the channels were moved to SES 10, nada por aquí, courtesy SES. Back to the text. Like any other slice of the radio frequency spectrum, over the course of time, changes happen in the C and KU band satellite channels. The forces of change include those triggered by technology, as when the KU band began to host the cable satellite broadcast industries through both fixed and mobile operations. The presence of mobile vans with two-way KU band satellite dishes at sports and news events, for example. Other changes happen that can only be explained by policymakers who practically never broadcast the reasons for their change, though in many cases the change has to do with finances. Leasing transponders on communications satellites 24/7 is very expensive. One example recently was the suite of radio and TV channels broadcasting from Cuba on Hispasat 30W6 at 30 degrees west. The state-run broadcasting entity, Institute for Social Communication, had for decades leased a transponder on this satellite, transmitting all state radio and TV channels, most in the clear or free-to-air, FTA. But a few, such as Tele Rebelde, the Cuban sports channel, using encryption. These audio and video services are used to transmit Cuban state programming to all of Cuba's terrestrial radio and TV stations. Privately owned satellite dishes are not allowed. I particularly enjoyed listening to CMBF, Radio Musical Nacional, the classical music radio station for the island country. Programming for Radio Havana was also carried on this satellite. The Venezuelan-produced, Venezuelan, Cuban, and Nicaraguan-funded Latin American propaganda video channel Telesur was also transmitted on this group of channels. In my location, reception was easily done using a 36-inch KU band dish and any FTA receiver. One day, just a few months ago, all of the Cuban channels disappeared. The entire suite of some 23 video and audio services from Cuba were gone. The most likely explanation for the change was probably because the cash-strapped and electricity-starved Cuban government had to make deep cuts everywhere. Why not in its countrywide telecommunications? Coincidence or not, these channels all resurfaced intact on SES 10 at 67 degrees west. Not quite all channels, Telesur did not make the switch, but RT Español, the Spanish-language pro-Russian propaganda channel, which had not been broadcast from the original Hispasat suite of channels, has been added. The biggest change, SES 10 is not receivable except in Mexico, Central America, the Caribbean, and extreme southern U.S. states. I was no longer able to view or listen to these channels. Hispasat 30W5, co-located at 30 degrees west, also serves as a bridge in the Atlantic Ocean region, AOR, between Europe and Africa and North and South America. Of interest to those of us in North America are a number of former shortwave broadcasters, including Vatican Media, which broadcasts video directly from the Vatican, as well as channels for different languages, Spanish, French, Portuguese, and English, of Vatican Radio 24/7. On the audio side in this suite of services are three channels from Radio France International, one each in Spanish, French, and other languages. Oddly enough, on the same transponder as Vatican Media is Supreme Master TV, the U.S.-based vegan-oriented programming that features the teachings of self-styled Supreme Master Ching Hai. The 76-year-old Vietnam native Supreme Master's TV channel is found on 11 satellites around the world, including Galaxy 19, the main satellite used for overseas programming covering the continental U.S. It's hard to imagine the cost of such programming worldwide. Other radio services on this satellite beamed to North and South America include Radio Nacional España, Radio Exterior España, Radio Galega and Radio Galega Musica, both audio services of TV de Galicia, originating from the province in the northwest corner of the Iberian Peninsula. Three images on this page show first a contour plot. The plot covers the U.S., Central America, and the northern part of South America. Contour lines indicate a very strong signal centered on Cuba, and strong signals extending up into the central and eastern parts of the U.S., and much of Central America and the northern part of South America. The caption reads, Intelsat 35E Ku band Western Hemisphere footprint covers most of the eastern U.S., eastern Mexico, all of the Caribbean and Central America, and northern South America. In general, the dBW levels indicate the size of Ku band dish needed for reception of this particular satellite. Intelsat is now owned by SES. Back to more about the contour plots. The highest readings over Cuba are 55.4 dBW, and the contours drop down to 45.4 dBW in the central and eastern parts of the U.S. The next image is a screenshot. It shows a video image. There's a seated person in a robe holding a microphone. There is also text that's illegible on the left, right, and bottom edges of the image. The caption reads, Supreme Master Chin Hai, host of Supreme Master TV, which airs around the globe on radio and TV, is found on Hispasat 30W5 at 30 degrees west on the same transponder as Vatican Media. In a report on DWTV from 2018, she is described as a millionaire businesswoman born in Vietnam in 1950, who is behind a chain of popular vegan restaurants, including four in Germany. She sells her art and publications on her website. In this photo, she is giving a lecture with simultaneous translations appearing in many languages on the screen. KS4ZR photo. The third image is a screenshot of a video image. And in the photo, there is a group of people in a supermarket. They are being interviewed by someone. The text on the image reads, Venezuela, government hands over Merkel's 200th renovated supermarket to promote local production. At least six people in Russia. Medical authorities warn oxygen shortage. The caption reads, new to Intelsat 35E at 34.5 degrees west is Telesur English. Here, acting Venezuelan President Delcy Rodriguez opens a new supermarket. Note in the upper left of the screen in English, We Stand With Colombia, refers to the series of earthquakes both countries suffered in the last few weeks. Telesur was started in Venezuela during the regime of Hugo Chavez as a 24/7 news channel for, about, and by Spanish-speaking Latin Americans. Some of the programming I saw on Telesur English originated in China. Until now, Telesur had been available only in Spanish. It remains to be seen what the future holds for this channel. KS4ZR photo. Back to the text. Intelsat 35E. Intelsat 35E at 34.5 degrees west is another AOR Ku band bridge, and not much has changed recently on this satellite. It has a considerable load of active transponders, with many dozens of audio and video services for Latin America, many FTA. Among these are the aforementioned Telesur, which has two channels, one in Spanish and the other in English. Telesur English came to Intelsat 35E in late July. Telesur was started in 2003 under the regime of Hugo Chavez, subsidized by the Venezuelan government and promoted as a Spanish-language Latin American TV news service by and for Latin America. It's not clear what direction Telesur English will take now that the U.S. has taken some control of the country. There are some 52 video channels serving the Caribbean islands, Central America, and the northern tier of South America, including several from China. China Global Television Network's CGTN documentary channel and CGTN Español. Other FTA channels include Globovision Brazil in Portuguese and France 24 Francais in French. Radio services on 35E include Radio France International as well as other French staples, France Inter, Radio Classique, Jazz Radio, Radio Notre Dame, Chérie FM, Rire et Chanson, as well as many stations aimed at the Caribbean islands. Radio St. Barth, RCI Guadalupe, RCI Martinique, and NRJ Antilles. Reception parameters for Ku-band satellite reception. Reception of Ku-band satellites depends on a number of factors, not the least of which is line of sight. If you have a building or other solid structure between your dish and the satellite, give up all hope. If you have pines or other fairly dense foliage in the way, you are also out of luck. If you have deciduous trees in the way, you might have reception in the fall when the leaves disappear. This happens where I live on certain satellites that are on the western edge. Large maple trees stop the signal from making it to the dish in the summer, but after the leaves fall, voila, perfect reception. Next is the strength of the particular transponder used for the particular channel you want to receive. Not all transponders have the same transmit output. In addition, some transponders are spot-beamed to various parts of the area served and will be stronger in those areas or not available at all in your area. Next is the size of the dish required for reception. Here, reception is thought to be when a signal locks on the receiver and stays locked. If you look at the footprint map for Intelsat 35E on the previous page, you'll notice figures for each contour given in dBW. At the center of the 35E footprint is indicated 55.4 dBW, which equates to an 18 to 20 inch dish. In that chart, I'm located in the 47.4 dBW contour, indicating that I could get by with a dish as small as 24 inches and that a 3-foot dish will be great. This size dish should work well out to the furthest contour, indicating 45.4 dBW in this case. My own experience is that, given the elevation of this satellite above the horizon, about 24 degrees, it is about the limit for good reception, especially given the stand of trees just below where the satellite appears. I hope they don't grow much more. One other aspect of Ku-band reception is rain fade. This occurs when a heavy rain passes overhead. The raindrops interrupt the signal, causing it to drop out. Once the rain has passed, the signal returns. The larger the dish, the less rain fade occurs. The 4-foot dish I use for Ku-band reception doesn't experience rain fade, and it takes a heavy snow to stop reception. In this case, the dish is looking at the satellite at about 40 degrees elevation. Two images on this page show first a satellite dish and it's covered in snow. The caption reads, "The bigger the dish, the higher the gain and the stronger the signal." Even when this 4-foot Ku-band dish fills up with snow during a snow ice storm in late January, the signal remains. KS4ZR photo. The other image shows two satellite dishes side by side. The caption reads, "Two GeoSat Pro 36-inch Ku-band dishes, the left aimed at Intelsat 35E, and the right dish aimed at Hispasat 30W. Note the support arms that connect from the side of the dish to the feed horn support, which keeps the feed from wobbling. Those additional supports appear to be metal pieces that connect from the bottom edges of the two satellite dishes to the feed horn support bar. Back to the text. The receiver conundrum. That brings us to the problem of hardware. while 36-inch KU band dishes are still widely available, the price has gone up considerably. Until a year ago, the GeoSat Pro 90cm 36-inch dish without LNBF sold for $99. Today it sells for between $180 to $250, sometimes with free shipping, sometimes without, sometimes with an LNB, sometimes without. I recommend this dish because of the two supports that extend between the edge of the dish and the feed horn support that make the feed horn support rigid. I've had 36-inch dishes that had unsupported feed arms that became wobbly over time and needed tightening to be properly seated. The LNBF, that's the electronic part that sits at the end of the support, typically sells for $15 to $20. Just about any RG6 coax cable will work for FTA satellite reception. Expect to pay about $20 for 50 feet with attached 75-ohm connectors. The biggest problem today is finding an inexpensive receiver. In fact, it's getting hard to find a receiver at all. Why is this? These small dish systems were the bread and butter of independent online and brick-and-mortar satellite TV retailers and installers, who were often Dish Network and DirecTV installers, moonlighting in the FTA satellite world when not installing their franchise dishes. These installers specialized in the vast world of expats living in the U.S., emigrants, immigrants, and migrants who found themselves in the U.S. longing to have the latest news and entertainment from their home country in their own language. 10 and 15 years ago, these customers would have a small FTA satellite TV system installed in the home or apartment. The dishes could be fixed to balcony railings, even window ledges, and such installations were, by FCC rule, exempt from homeowner association and apartment complex rules forbidding external over-the-air reception devices, OTARD, in FCC parlance, as long as the dishes were under 1 meter in diameter and located in or on a space controlled by the renter, homeowner, or condo dweller. Two images on this page show first two electronic devices. Both devices have screens on them and numerous buttons for different functions and a connection for an antenna. The caption reads, two FTA satellite meters. At left, the GT Media, which has developed problems with its rechargeable battery capacitance, and at right, the Satlink, which also had problems with its rechargeable battery and finally quit working altogether, KS4ZR photo. The other image is a close-up photo of one of these meters, and the photo shows that the screen has a video image. The caption reads, GT Media satellite meter in action attached to the Hispasat dish receiving Vatican Media. A live shot of St. Peter's Basilica in Vatican City. Separate audio services include Vatican Radio in several languages, KS4ZR photo. Back to the text. Because of these systems, residents from far-flung countries in Africa, Asia, the Mideast, Europe, South America, Central America, Mexico, and the Caribbean were able to watch the news, their favorite programs, and keep up with what was happening back home. Since these systems didn't require a monthly fee, the only expense was the upfront purchase and installation. Things are very different today. With widespread, inexpensive, internet-only cable service, most of these channels can be seen either through a cable TV or internet device such as Roku. As a result, there has been less demand for these systems. Even looking back over just the last 10 years, the FTA satellite landscape has changed dramatically. Today, newly manufactured receivers are harder to come by, leaving potential customers to take their chances with used equipment on eBay or local options such as Craigslist. Here the issues are, is the seller trustworthy? Are the products used? If so, do they work? Is there recourse when things don't go well? Right now, I'm using two Amico FTA receivers, no longer available, one for C-band reception and one for Ku-band reception, that I bought years ago. Now I wish I had purchased several more and kept them in their boxes at the ready. Other receivers that I bought since have not lasted more than a year or two, and they're not repairable. Even FTA satellite meters used to set up dishes and realign dishes when they get nudged by the wind or a lawnmower cost more and don't last very long. The best such meter I've used, GT Media V8 Finder 2, $70 at Amazon, has trouble with its built-in rechargeable battery, as did the one before it, both of which lasted only 1 year. 20 years ago, FTA receivers had connections for two LNBs, one for C-band and one for Ku-band, because big dish feed horns combined LNBs for both bands on a single feed horn. Two runs of coax, one for each band, were then run into the house and attached to the back of an FTA receiver. Each generation of FTA receiver was built to reduce cost, and among the first things to go were separate connections for each band, as well as options for audio outputs, including fiber optic audio, now replaced by a single HDMI connector. Meanwhile, small dish Ku band systems gained in the market, rendering the need for a C-band connection unnecessary. The future of FTA satellite. It's hard to speculate on the future of the FTA satellite business. The FCC has proposed auctioning more of what's left of the C-band since its last C-band auction. It seems that the mobile telecom industry has a voracious appetite. That could mean that those companies and organizations currently using C-band for cable and terrestrial radio and television distribution will migrate to Ku-band. If so, this could mean more interest among consumers for such products. It will also mean higher prices because of inflation, and since virtually all such equipment comes to us from China or other Asian countries, we'll incur varying tariffs along the way. It's possible that certain C-band users will opt instead to make their network distribution through the Internet, in which case there will be fewer incumbents, as the FCC refers now to current C-band users. There will certainly be new residents on the Ku-band satellites. In any event, such a proposed auction will have no effect on the current use of C- and Ku-band satellites operating in the Atlantic Ocean region, as the auction would not apply to them. Thank you for joining us for Hobby Radio, read by Keith.
0: You may have heard, SunSounds now has an app. So, you can listen to SunSounds everywhere you go. 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
1: Welcome. This is Book Reviews, and I'm Marcia. Today I'll be reading from the New York Times Book Reviews. I'll also be reading from the Journal Gazette and Kirkus Book Reviews. And now I'm going to begin with the Journal Gazette. The date is August the 1st, 2026, and it is the Book Reviews page. And today's highlight is A Poem as Lovely as a Tree. New collection draws inspiration from eucalyptus and even much more. And the particular book that this article highlights is entitled Tree of Knowledge Poems by Victoria Chang, Farah Strauss and Garreau, 144 pages and $27. And I begin. Victoria Chang says her new collection began with the loss of a neighborhood tree, but eventually grew to encompass a variety of influences, poems, and art. Chang, the acclaimed author of books that include Obit, With My Back to the World, and Dear Memory, has just published this collection of poems, Tree of Knowledge, that explores a range of experiences that involve trees, art, and a shocking piece of California history. The poet, whose work has been long listed for the National Book Award and a finalist for the National Book Critics Circle Award, is a raveling of the country and also responded to these answers of questions that I've asked via email. I am currently at an artist residency in Italy at a castle called Civitella Ranieri, and they have an extensive poetry library donated by the poet Mark Strand, says Chang. They have a massive library, so I enjoy going downstairs to that library and picking up random books. I usually do that also at libraries and also at bookstores, both independent and online. It's quite a delightful way to read, she says. Reading will enrich your life, guaranteed, because it sparks and grows your imagination and your sense of empathy, and hopefully by default it will make you and the world a better place. The following has been edited for both length and clarity in a Q&A format. And we begin with a question. Please tell readers about Tree of Knowledge, your new collection of poems. Chang, one day a group of people came to the massive eucalyptus tree across the street and began to cut it down. That act seemed so sudden and violent. Over a week or more, I watched them methodically cut the limbs off, then shave the trunk down to a stump, and then slowly dismantle the stump. I was traumatized by this experience, since the tree was so beautiful, and I began to write poems about that tree. My book, Tree of Knowledge, Like a Tree, began to grow and spread into something much larger than the experience, but that was the root of the book. The book also explores the history of the expulsion of Chinese people from Eureka, California, in 1885. And in that first expulsion, ships transported 263 Chinese-American people to San Francisco. I write poems in response to this history and made art collages as well. Question, can you talk about how this particular collection actually came together? Chang, trees began to permeate my thinking, and I began to see trees everywhere, especially in art. So some of the poems in the book also began to take the shape of poems, or some others, especially those with trees in them. This book contains a multitude of influence in different kinds of poems, as well as my own art. Question. The paintings of Joan Mitchell, Hilma of Klint, and other artists and poets such as Frank O'Hara play a large role in these poems. Can you describe what they mean to you and how you respond to them? Chang, I love looking at art, and I think my mind might work. Can you describe what they mean to you and how you respond to them? Chang, I love looking at art, and I think my mind might work a little more.

long, powerful poem entitled Eureka, If You Would. Chang, I learned about the expulsion of Chinese people from Eureka and from many other cities on the West Coast a while back, and it's something that has remained in my mind since I even wrote a middle grade verse novel with that very same title of Eureka. The long poem in the middle of Tree of Knowledge also is entitled Eureka, and it is a more recent response to that expulsion. I revisited the town, I revisited the massive redwood trees, and I conducted some archival and primary research to help me to write this poem. The poem is written in 10 syllabus lines without punctuation, so everything intersects: my own experiences with the city and with trees, the history of the Chinese people in America and in Eureka, and the immigration of my own parents to this country to create perhaps a braided incantatory effect. Question: trees and plant life recur in your work. Do you feel a connection between the experience of building a poem and growing a plant? Chang, writing a poem for me is not quite as easy as growing a plant, although somewhat without a green thumb, or someone without a green thumb might actually disagree with me. I do think that writing poems require a deep patience and a love of perception and scene, as well as an acute attention to language while translating and or transforming that, seeing that as a piece of art. What I described is often the opposite of how people are asked or required to live today in this country. Reading and writing without the help of anyone but your own mind is a miracle for the body and for the soul. I think reading and writing are transformative. I've seen this in myself and in my various students over the years. Reading a poem, to use your analogy, feels like the patience required to raise anything. To do that well, you have to be patient and you have to really see the thing that you are raising and to adjust all the time. Question: poems allow meaning to emerge in a new way that is different from prose or, say, emojis. What appeals to you about that form? Chang, I love poems for what they can do that no other art form can. It may say something so bold. Donald Hall said that a poem is the unsayable said, and I think that conjures what a poem is and what it can do. I might also add that a poem is able to say things in a way that no other art form can. Keats talked about negative capability and about being in uncertainties, mysteries, doubts, without irritable teaching about fact and about reason. I think poetry is a perfect medium to explore negative capability. I'm not interested in certainties, which is why I love reading and writing poems. Question: would you talk a little about the art and the design of the book? How do you decide the shape that a poem takes and whether you will incorporate photographs or a different colored ink? Chang, I figure those things out as I go. I first focus on the language, and once I feel comfortable with the language of the poem, then I begin thinking about the shape of the poem, as well as the other elements in the book, such as photographs or my own art or other elements. It's a very organic and joyful process of discovery. This is what makes art making fun. It's a process of discovery. You never really know where the poem will go, and that's interesting, and it's also exciting. If you ever watch children making art, it's a combination of deep concentration and pure joy. That's pretty much what I still feel like when I make poems today. Again, that particular book that's been featured is entitled Tree of Knowledge Poems by Victoria Chang, and it is available from the publishers Farrow, Strauss, and Giroux, 144 pages for $27. Moving on from the Journal Gazette, I'm reading in the new library book section. These works of coming-of-age fiction are newly available now through the Allen County Public Library in Fort Wayne, Indiana. We begin with Villa Coco by Andrew Sean Greer. Sent to a Tuscan villa to catalog art and antiques for a flamboyant 92-year-old baroness, a young aspiring archivist finds his carefully planned future distorted by missing treasures, a complicated romance, and a quest to reunite his employer with a love that she never forgot. That book is entitled Villa Coco by Andrew Sear Greer. The next book, June Baby by Shannon Garvey.

0: After losing her mother as a teenager, Ruth finds revenge on Block Island with a photographer who helps her rebuild her life. But years later, new tragedy, a complicated love, and a mysterious box force her to question the family story that she has always believed. That book is entitled June Baby, and the author, Shannon Garvey. The next featured book is entitled Famous Men, author Julie Bunton. Driven by a desire to escape her small Michigan town and uncover whether a famous writer is her estranged father, Will Miles moves to New York City to become his assistant, entering an intoxicating world of literature and privilege that tests the boundaries of her own ambition. The book is entitled Famous Men, author Julie Bunton. Our next book, Ghost Town, by Tom Parada. In the aftermath of his mother's death in the late 1970s, a grieving 13-year-old New Jersey boy drifts away from his usual routines and into unsettling friendships with a local burnout and a counselor who introduces him to the supernatural allure of a Ouija board. That book is entitled Ghost Town, authored by Tom Parada. Our next book, Where the Water Meets the Sky, the author Diane Lesbarquez. Returning to Michigan's Garden Peninsula a decade after a fire killed her mother, Abby befriends a young woman fleeing abuse and gradually uncovers the truth about her own past while searching for a sense of purpose and of belonging. The book is entitled Where the Water Meets the Sky by Diane Lesbarquez. Our last book is entitled A Good Animal by Sarah Manure. In rural Michigan, a 17-year-old determined to preserve his family's sheep farm falls deeply in love with a newcomer whose dreams lie elsewhere, setting them on a collision course with a choice that could alter both of them for their futures. That book is entitled A Good Animal, authored by Sarah Maurer. And now I'll be reading from the NewYorkTimes.com, copyright 2026 of the New York Times Company. And we'll begin today with a memoir, and it is entitled All That Is Unseen, an Appalachian Memoir, authored by Emily Hackney. Emily Hackney's achingly intelligent memoir, All That Is Unseen, opens with a scene at the Deliverance Christian Church in Tazewell County in rural southwest Virginia, where she was born and raised. 5-year-old Emily stands beside her mother, watching congregants flood the altar and fall to their knees, weeping and moaning and speaking in tongues. Emily feels a great urgent energy pressing down on her shoulders. Her knees buckle and she sinks to the ground and held there by a mysterious and all-consuming force. In the following scene, she's in the back seat of her parents' car, pressing her face to the window as they drive into the hollers of the county next door, where both sets of her coal mining grandparents live. Emily strains to see the confining and comforting mountain ridges surrounding her. "I am dwarfed by their magnitude and their majesty," she writes. The holy but terrifying presence she felt in church has been replaced by a more benevolent kind of grandeur. This migration between landscapes, spiritual and topographical, as Hackney disentangles the oppressive mores of her church and her culture from a family and a region she cannot help loving, is a dialect within which her singular story unfolds. As she recounts growing up in the literal shadow of the Appalachians and in the figurative shadow of the Pentecostal church, she asks, "Is salvation in ministry or mountains, in pulpit or in place? Do I belong in one or in the other, or to both or to neither? It's actually been 10 years since the publication of Hillbilly Elegy by Vice President J.D. Vance, and we finally have an Appalachian memoir worthy of its origins by a Gen Z writer, an 8th-generation Appalachian who is too smart and too authentically of her place to reinscribe stereotypes. Hackney's mother is a kindergarten teacher, a Baptist-raised Pentecostal who believes in the Big Bang Theory and listens to NPR. In other words, a unicorn. Her father is a gentle, aspiring history teacher who holds down a string of low-paying jobs. He works as a police officer until he can no longer handle the distress of pulling over meth and heroin users with small children in the back seat, and he takes a job as an overnight security guard at a junkyard. After Hackney and her brother, Eric, notice their piggy bank savings dwindling, their parents admit to borrowing the cash. They pay it back after Hackney's father secures an administrative job at Knox Creek Mine. To celebrate, he takes the family on a shopping spree, where Hackney, now a few years older, is allowed to pick out clothes from TJ Maxx and Target. At a sleepover, she tells her friend's parents that she has to leave early in the morning because she's going shopping. The friend's father raises his eyebrows. Christmas was just last month, he says. Hackney begins rejecting her parents' gifts and hiding her new things. The shame of being poor was nothing like the shame of being rich, she says. By the time Hackney is 16, she's engaged to Sam, a fellow congregant at Deliverance Church, 4 years her senior, who intends to become a preacher. When he asks her to submit to a practice known as domestic discipline and associated with some conservative Christian subcultures, Hackney has to Google the term, as did I. It turns out that Sam wants to spank her anytime she disrespects his authority. Though Hackney suspects the practice might be a sneaky justification for domestic abuse, she agrees to try it. When Sam hits her, she weeps, more from embarrassment than from pain. The passage is difficult to read, but Hackney is too good a writer to cast herself wholly as a victim. She questions the twisted sense of intimacy, and she feels awkward. Soon she is asking to be spanked on a regular basis as a way to expiate a generalized sense of guilt. I felt that the spanking had righted, at least temporarily, my sinful wrongs, tamed my defiant, disobedient nature. I was Jesus on the cross, shamed and ridiculed, sacrificing my pride and my body for external or eternal sanctification. The crisis that precipitates the rupture between Hackney and Sam arrives as a devastating shock, but it sets Hackney on a course of self-discovery, that though doubt and loneliness and often painful separation from the religious culture of her upbringing eventually propels her out of Tazewell County and into Harvard. To her great credit, Hackney refuses to let her story become a bootstraps narrative. The valedictorian of her high school, she struggles in her Harvard classes. Every lecture, every assignment, and every conversation left me feeling outpaced, off kilter, and as if I were broadcasting at a slightly different frequency from everyone else. She also misses home. Prejudices that she had hoped to leave behind, she now experiences from the other side. Her peers make assumptions about her education and her political views simply because of her accent, while in her hometown she's considered too liberal and too elite to fit in. Flannery O'Connor's Catholic critics found her work insufficiently religious, while her liberal critics thought she wrote too obsessively about religious freaks. O'Connor's life and work took place in the no man's land between these poles. That no man's land is Hackney's aesthetic terrain. She understands with prescient insight that beauty and that truth inherent in the gray-toned middle spaces between the blacks and the whites. In Hackney's telling, there are no welfare state villains or hard-working heroes. There are only individuals, living, breathing humans, with all their nuance and their complexity. When it comes to writing about rural Appalachia, Hackney's memoir proves that an elegy is the last thing we need. That book is entitled All That Is Unseen, an Appalachian Memoir, and the author is Emily Hackney. Moving on to a nonfiction book, this is entitled The Sea Captain's Wife, a true story of mutiny, love, and adventure at the bottom of the world by Tilar J. Mezio. There is perhaps no more traditionally masculine literary genre than a seafaring tale. Be the subject Ishmael or Hornblower, such books nearly always offer a vision of men alone without the comforts or tribulations of female company. So it is exciting to read Tilar J. Mezio's A Sea Captain's Wife, in which the 19-year-old Marianne Patton in 1856 took command of her husband's ship and became the first female captain to navigate the Southern Ocean. And while it is certainly one Massachusetts woman's story, it is also a larger tale of how women fit into the seafaring culture of this time. The answer is, not easily. Life at sea was rigidly hierarchical. Ship's captains brooked no opposition and to question their decisions was tantamount to insurrection. The captain's wife, should she choose to accompany him, was permitted to speak only to her husband, the couple's steward, the first mate, and the occasional passenger. It was an existence so isolated that it is perhaps not surprising that Mary Ann's own sister-in-law was not the only captain's wife known to have been sent to an asylum for domestic insubordination. Mary Ann was 17 when she first traveled with her husband Joshua on his clipper ship Neptune's car. Stricken with seasickness, Mary Ann was unable to even walk the decks for fresh air, as it would have been considered shockingly improper to appear before the crew. They might not have enjoyed seeing her in any event. Many sailors believed that having women aboard was unlucky. When her illness abated, Mary Ann would find that if she wished to leave the ship for shore, her large skirts required her being lowered from the deck via a precarious wicker swing. Mary Ann certainly did not know how to swim, Mezio notes, but even if she had, the weight of her skirts would have sunk her. Despite this, Mary Ann became a proficient sailor, quickly learning how to navigate with a sextant. She literally learned the ropes that managed the sails. She studied the medical books in the ship's library and earned the sailors' loyalty by nursing the sick and the injured. 2 years later, these skills and the affectation of and the affection of the crew would prove invaluable. As Neptune's car sailed the treacherous Drake Passage, Joshua was stricken with tubercular meningitis. Command would normally have fallen to the first mate, but he was, by any standard, an incompetent scoundrel who had repeatedly fallen asleep on watch and had therefore been shackled below deck. The second mate was wakeful, but illiterate and unable to navigate. 2 months pregnant, Mary Ann informed the sailors that she would be taking control of the ship. To her surprise, each man responded by a promise to obey her in every command, making her the first female captain of a merchant clipper. Given that merely 2 years prior she had not been permitted to venture on deck, this pledge may surprise the reader, too. Were they available, it would have been interesting to see a few more reports from sailors about how they came to this decision. It seems based on the first mate's ineptitude that loathing for him might have motivated them as much to have love for Mary Ann. What followed was an absolutely harrowing 7-month journey around Cape Horn, beset by blizzards and 50-foot waves, through which Mary Ann, now known as Captain Patton, safely plotted the ship. When she returned to America, she was hailed by the New York Times as a mighty pretty woman and a heroine. The poet William Atfeld and the author Harriet Beecher Stowe paid tribute to her in writing. Suffragettes cited her as an example of women's skill and courage. Men saw her as an ideal wife, loyally defending her husband's property. For some time after the voyage, she was, in Mazzio's words, everyone's darling. But the triumph was tempered by tragedy. Joshua, left blind and brain damaged by his illness, died in an asylum shortly after their return to Boston, never knowing his son. And while in a novel, Mary Ann might have gone on to daringly captain many more ships, in real life, she died at the age of 23 from tuberculosis. On her gravestone is the inscription, "And there are seas in heaven, Joshua, and there is such a vessel as our Neptune's car. If there is, wait for me, and we shall explore the vast and boundless reaches of eternity." And even these wrenching moments, Mazzio writes with a no-nonsense crispness that feels appropriately ship-shape. The fact that the author is an experienced sailor is also enormously helpful when it comes to explaining the challenges of the sea. She is, in short, an author capable of guiding her readers through this remarkable chapter of history as competently as Captain Patton sailed her ship. And that book is entitled The Sea Captain's Wife, A True Story of Mutiny, Love, and Adventure at the Bottom of the World by Tilar J. Mazzio. Our next book is also a memoir. It's entitled Dad, Love Me, a memoir by Matthew Quick. On a drive back to campus during Matthew Quick's freshman year to college, his father told him that he probably would never see him again. "When I disappear, you're going to have to take care of the family," he said. "It's on you now, because I am ending things." It was Quick's 19th birthday, and he had just been dumped by his first serious girlfriend after returning home for what was supposed to be a big celebratory weekend. This is one of the many heartbreaking recollections in Dad, Love Me, an expository memoir written to Quick's father, Michael, as dementia slowly dismantles the man who once terrified him. What begins as an excavation of childhood trauma gradually becomes something rarer and more enlightening, an account of what happens when forgiveness arrives only after the parent who most needs it begins losing the ability to understand it. And there is a lot to forgive. Quick cannot remember his dad ever being happy or excited to see him. He grew up in constant fear of this man. Family dinners were where the day's few smiles went to die. Repeated experiences of emotional abuse, abandonment, humiliation, and scathing criticism taught Quick, from childhood onward, that there was something fundamentally wrong with him. But then came dementia. Quick details a decline that hastens around the start of the pandemic as his father becomes increasingly childlike. Quick discovers a man he can finally love. He guides him gently through an anxiety-ridden urine sample ordeal at a doctor's appointment before rewarding him with an oatmeal raisin cookie. He patiently answers the same questions again and again. They take long walks together near Quick's South Carolina home, and they look at live oaks draped in Spanish moss. After one such outing, his mother texts him, "Your father is always happiest when he is with you." These are some of the memoir's most affecting scenes, not recollections of childhood injury, but quiet moments of caregiving. Quick begins to understand what his father does love him, but in a way so distorted by shame, emotional illiteracy, and his own childhood wounds that the love was almost indistinguishable from cruelty. In caring for the fragile man before him, Quick finds himself offering the reassurance, patience, and unconditional kindness that he spent a lifetime wishing that his father had shown him. And that particular book, again, is entitled Dad, Love Me, and the author is Matthew Quick. Well, that's all the time that we have for today. This has been Marcia with Book Reviews.
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0: 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In today's program, we will read The Pink Pajamas, What Do You Do With an Idea, The Real Cowgirl, But I'm a Pumpkin, and a couple of stories from Mouse Tales. Let's get started with The Pink Pajamas, a story about love and loss by Charlene Chua. Every weekend we go to Yaya's house for dinner. I give Yaya and Popo a hug. Then I run to see Ai. Clack, clack. And there's little girl. She's running to see Ai, who is her aunt. And she is at her grandma and grandpa's house. And there's her mom and dad coming in, and they're talking to her grandma and grandpa. Clack, clack, Ai has had her sewing machine. It is big and old and glows clack, clack, clack. The sound is music to my ears. When I hear it, I know Ai is home. I give Ai a big hug, but not too tightly. I tell her, I love you, Ai. Ai smiles. She doesn't say I love you back, but she doesn't need to. Ai sews a lot. She sews bags. She sews curtains. She even sews toys. She also sews my pajamas. They are soft, they are comfortable, and they are always just the right length. Sewing is Ai's way of saying I love you. And there's a pair of blue pajamas with yellow flowers. I have something special for you, says Ai. Can you guess what it is? I clasp my hands in excitement. A new bag? A new toy bunny? A giant fluffy pillow? Ai opens a drawer. Ta-da! A brand new pair of pajamas. They are soft, they are comfortable, and they are just the right length. But they are pink. I want to say I love them, but before I say anything, Ai sees my face. And there's a little girl, and she's holding up her pink pajamas. She laughs and puts the pajamas away. She pats me on my head. That's okay. I'll just sew you another pair, says Ai. And there she is in her room. She's patting the little girl on the head. And there's a wheelchair in the background. The next week, we go over to Yaya's house again. I give Yaya and Popo a hug. I run to see Ai. I want to tell her I'll love her pajamas, no matter the color. But the room is silent. The sewing machine is still. Ai is not there. The week after, we don't go to Yaya's house. We go to the hospital instead. I wear my favorite pair of pajamas and carry a large basket of fruit and flowers. And there's little girl, and she's hugging her aunt, her Yaya, and the Yaya's in the hospital bed. And the fruit basket is next to her, and it says, "Feel better soon." And there's the little girl's parents talking to the doctor. I wear my favorite pajamas and wait for Ai to come home. I wait and wait, but Ai doesn't come home. And there's the little girl, and her dad is bending down to talk to her, and they look sad. And the mom is hanging up the phone, and she's crying. Dad tells me we are going to say our last goodbye to Ai. All her family and friends will be there at the wake, too. It's the way we say goodbye to someone we love and who can no longer be with us like they used to. I want to wear my favorite pajamas, but Mom makes me wear a dress. And there they are. They're at the funeral home. And there's Ahi in her coffin. And there's a sign that says, deepest sympathy. And the little girl's parents and grandparents are crying. I need new pajamas now, but Ahi can't make new ones. Mom buys me some pajamas from the store. They are not soft. They are not comfortable. And they are definitely not the right length. And there's little girl putting on the blue pajamas with white hearts. One weekend, we go over to Yaya's house. Mom helps Popo tidy Ahi's things. I help too. I miss Ahi. The house is quiet without the sound of her sewing. And clack, clack, clack, the little girl is listening. I rush over to Ahi's room, but no one is there. Everything is silent and still. Then I see something, and she's looking up at the dresser drawer, and there's something pink sticking out. These pajamas are soft, they are comfortable, and they are just the right length. And the little girl puts on the pink pajamas. They are pink, but I don't mind at all. They are perfect. A gentle breeze blows into the room. It blows the scent of cloth toward me. The smell reminds me of Ahi. I go back and check the drawer again and find something else. And the little girl is reaching into the drawer and there's some papers. Ahi's final gift. It's her way of saying, I will love you always. And there's some papers and there are the directions of how to make Ling Ling pajamas. And it says no pink. And there's instructions and patterns on how to make a blouse, a cat toy, a bag, a shirt, a school shirt. Thank you, Ahi. I will always love you too. And there's little girl, and now she's sitting at the sewing machine sewing something pink. And there's a picture of the little girl with her Ahi, and there's a pink heart sitting next to the picture, a sewn heart, and it says, for Ahi. The end. Next, we'll read, What Do You Do With an Idea? Written by Kobe Yamada and illustrated by Mae Bessem. One day I had an idea. Where did it come from? Why is it here? I wondered, what do you do with an idea? And there's a little boy, and he's looking down at his idea that looks like a yellow egg, and it has a crown on it, a yellow crown. At first, I didn't think much of it. It seemed kind of strange and fragile. I didn't know what to do with it, so I just walked away from it. I acted like it didn't belong to me. And there's a little boy, and he's walking away, and there's the little idea behind him. But it followed me. And there's little boy, and the idea is following him. I worried what others would think. What would people say about my idea? I kept it to myself. I hid it away and didn't talk about it. I tried to act like everything was the same as it was before my idea showed up. And there's little boy, and it looks like he's pushing the egg away, or the idea. But there was something magical about my idea. I had to admit I felt better and happier when it was around. And there's little boy, and he's walking, and he looks happy. And there's the egg, or the idea, kind of playing in the water. And there are little frogs jumping around. It wanted food. It wanted to play. Actually, it wanted a lot of attention. And there's little boy, and the idea is bumping up against him. It grew bigger, and we became friends. And there's little boy, and he has a backpack on, and he's carrying his idea in the backpack. I showed it to other people, even though I was afraid of what they would say. I was afraid that if people saw it, they would laugh at it. I was afraid they would think it was silly. And many of them did. They said it was no good. They said it was too weird. They said it was a waste of time and that it would never become anything. And at first I believed them. I actually thought about giving up on my idea. I almost listened to them. And there's little boy. It looks like it's winter because he's walking and has a big scarf tied around his neck. And there's the idea behind him. But then I realized, what do they really know? This is my idea, I thought. No one knows it like I do, and it's okay if it's different and weird and maybe a little crazy. I decided to protect it, to care for it. I fed it good food. I worked with it. I played with it. But most of all, I gave it my attention. And there's little boy, and he's playing with the idea that looks like an egg, and there are animals all around him. My idea grew and grew, and so did my love for it. And there's little boy, and he's on a teeter-totter with his idea. And there's a bear next to them, and animals in the distance, deer and bunnies. I built it a new house, one with an open roof where it could look up at the stars, a place where it could be safe to dream. And there's little boy, and he's lying in bed, and the idea is sitting next to him. And they're looking out, and they're imagining the universe, the planets. There are animals in the distance. I liked being with my idea. It made me feel more alive, like I could do anything. It encouraged me to think big and then to think bigger. It shared its secrets with me. It showed me how to walk on my hands because it said it is good to have the ability to see things differently. And there's the little boy and he's walking on his hands. I couldn't imagine my life without it. Then one day, something amazing happened. My idea changed right before my eyes. It spread its wings, took flight, and burst into the sky. And there's the idea, and it looks like a big white cloud, and it still has the crown on its head. I don't know how to describe it, but it went from being here to being everywhere. It wasn't just a part of me anymore. It was now a part of everything. And then I realized what you do with an idea. You change the world. And there's little boy, and he has the crown on now. And he's looking out, and it looks like a big white cloud all around him. The end. Next, we'll read The Real Cowboy by Isabel Duff and Susanna Crisp. Sal wants to be a real cowgirl with boots and a hat just like Dad's. And there's the little girl, Sal, and she's holding a doll that looks like a little cowgirl doll. And there's her brown horse next to her. And they're looking out into the field, and there's her dad riding a horse, and he's herding some cows. She is brave and smart and strong and wild, all the things a cowgirl should be. And there's the little girl, she's out in the field, and she's standing on her head, and the horses are around her, and her brown horse is looking out at her. We ride through the paddocks, we gallop up the biggest hills, and it feels like we are flying. And there's the little girl, and she's riding on her horse. But Sal doesn't feel like a cowgirl at school. She doesn't feel brave or smart or strong or wild. And there she is, she's walking to school, she has her backpack on, and she looks sad. And then she's hugging her horse. She feels small and scared instead. And there she is lying in the grass in the field and her horse is with her looking on. I wish I could go to school with her and we could show all the other kids our circus tricks. And there's little girl. She's riding her horse and she has a rope like she's going to lasso something. And then she's on her horse jumping over a log. And then she's riding with one hand and doing other tricks on the horse, even standing on the horse's back. Then they would see that Sal is a fierce, kind, wonderful friend, just like a real cowgirl should be. After school, we ride behind the cows, and even though she's sad, Sal smiles at the birds among the leaves. When the cows go the wrong way, we race them through the trees together, leaping over logs. We are flying in the wind. One day, Sal says she was brave at school. She says she told her class about our rides, about how fast we are, about all our circus tricks. She says she made a new friend. And there's Sal, and she's standing on the fence around the field, and she's talking to her horse and the other horses. On the weekend, we ride together, over the hills and down the road between our houses. And there's Sal on her horse, and there's her friend on her horse. We explore the paddocks and find fairy houses underneath the trees. We are on a secret mission to save the world. And there's the two girls and they're playing. In the morning, Sal skips on her way to school. She says that she feels brave today. And there's Sal and her friend, and they're skipping to school, and her horse is looking on. Sal says she wants to be a real cowgirl, but I think she already is. And there's Sal, and she's walking on top of a fence, and there's their horse, and he's holding her cowgirl hat. The end. This is a reminder that you are listening to Bedtime Stories on Sun Sounds of Arizona. Next we'll read, But I'm a Pumpkin, a Summerween Story by Kat Choppy and Heidi Moreno. The little seed couldn't wait to be a pumpkin. He nestled down in the dirt, shut his eyes, and focused really hard. And there's a little girl, and she's planting seeds in the ground. And the seed is imagining it's growing into a big orange pumpkin. And this says, grow, grow, grow. The little girl couldn't wait for Halloween. She visited her seeds each day, telling tales of jack-o'-lanterns they'd become. And there's a little girl, and she's imagining, she's telling her stories to the pumpkins, and it says, glow, glow, glow. One day, a small green shoot appeared. Dad, come look. And she's watering the little green shoots coming out of the ground. The seed gave a shout, I'm a sprout. And there's the little seed, and it has eyes on it and a nose. All across the pumpkin patch, green life cracked the earth, like kind eyes crinkling into a smile. The whole field was smiling with new growth. The girl took good care of her sprouts, telling them of candy and trick-or-treaters. She even sang a song to help them along. Inch by inch, row by row, gonna make my lanterns glow. As time passed, new vines unfurled. Big yellow blossoms turned to hearty fruits that smelled in the summer sun. On the hottest, stickiest days, dreams of autumn brought a shiver of excitement. When it's chilly, we bundle up in cozy blankets. Did you know there's a spice named after you? And there's the plants are growing and getting big leaves and sprouts. Each pumpkin held the promise of cool days to come. Some grew round and golden as the harvest moon. Some were sweet as pie on a frosty evening. Some had warts and scars, perfect for ghoulish grins. And now the pumpkins are imagining, I can't wait to see the trick or treaters. I can't wait to have fangs, says another one. But the little pumpkin was different. His rind showed no signs of turning orange. In fact, it seemed to be getting greener. The girl watered him extra. You'll be the spookiest of all. And she's patting the green melon that has eyes and a mouth and smiling at her. He thought Halloweeny thoughts, the Halloweeniest thoughts, hoping that would speed things along. And there's the Halloweeny thoughts, orange pumpkins and bats and ghosts and spiders and a pumpkin on a broomstick. That night, the girl fell asleep in the patch, nestled beside her pumpkin, while gusty winds and witches' laughter echoed through their dreams. And there's little girl, and she's lying in the pumpkin patch, and there's her green one lying next to her. When morning came, she raced home to prepare for the big Labor Day picnic. You forgot your stuffy, says the green melon. And the pink stuffy is next to the green melon. Well, I'll be darned, says her father. How did you get here? And there's the green melon looking up at the dad, and the dad is holding the pink stuffy. And just like that, he was picked, and the dad is holding the green melon. Who wants watermelon, says the dad. Me, me, me, said the children. You guys, I don't think it's Halloween yet, the green melon is saying. The little pumpkin was confused. Where were the trick-or-treaters? Where was the candy? Where were the other pumpkins? When the girl saw her pumpkin, she went pale as a ghost. Dad, how could you? That's my favorite pumpkin. I hate to break it to you, kiddo, but that's no pumpkin. And he's holding out the green melon to the girl. The pumpkin looked at the girl. The girl looked at the pumpkin. I don't care. And she's hugging the green melon. It can still be a jack-o'-lantern. And with that, a new tradition was born. And there's the children, and there's the little girl, and they're in costumes. And the little girl is holding her green melon, and it's carved like a pumpkin. And the children are carrying flags that say, Happy Summerween! And now it's Halloween, and there's orange pumpkins next to the door, and spider webs, and ghost decorations. And there's the green melon sitting next to the door. It's a little wilted because now time has passed and it's Halloween. The end. Next, we'll read a couple of stories from Mouse Tales by Arnold Lobel. The first story is called The Journey. There was a mouse who wanted to visit his mother. So he bought a car and started to drive to his mother's house. He drove and drove and drove until the car fell apart. And there's little mouse, and he's going to visit his mother, who's sewing in a rocking chair at her house. And there's the little mouse who's driven a car, and now the car is falling apart. But at the side of the road, there was a person selling roller skates. So the mouse bought two roller skates and put them on. He rolled and rolled and rolled until the wheels fell off. And there's the mouse, and the skates have come apart. But at the side of the house, there was a person who was selling boots. So the mouse bought two boots and put them on. He He tramped and tramped and tramped until there were big holes in the boots. But at the side of the road, there was a person who was selling sneakers. So the mouse bought two sneakers. He put them on and ran and ran and ran until the sneakers were all ran out. So he took the sneakers off and walked and walked and walked until his feet hurt so much that he could not go on. But at the side of the road, there was a person who was selling feet. So the mouse took off his old feet and put on new ones. He ran the rest of the way to his mother's house. When he got there, his mother was glad to see him. She hugged him and kissed him and said, "Hello, my son. You are looking fine. And what nice new feet you have." And there's the little mouse, and he's sitting at the dining table eating with his mother. The end. Now we'll read another story called The Old Mouse. There was an old mouse who went for a walk every day. The old mouse did not like children. When he saw them on the street, he would shout, "Go away, horrid things!" One day, the old mouse was taking his walk. All at once, his suspenders broke and his pants fell down. And there's the old mouse, and he's carrying a cane, and there's his pants around his ankles. Some ladies came by. "Help, help," cried the old mouse. But the ladies screamed, "Your pants have fallen down," and they ran away. The old mouse ran home and cried, "Help me." But his wife only said, "You look silly in your underwear," and gave him a hit on the head. And there's the old mouse at his house, and his wife is leaning out the window with a rolling pin, and she's hitting him on the head. The old mouse began to cry. Some children passed by. "Poor old mouse," they said, "we will help you. Here is some chewing gum. It will hold your pants up very well." "Look," cried the old mouse, "my pants are up. This chewing gum is great. These pants will never fall down again." And there's the old mouse, and he has pieces of gum around his waist, and the pants are stuck to them. Those pants never did fall down again. And after that, the old mouse was always kind to children when he went for his walk. And there's the old man, and the children are behind him. They're holding hands. The end. That's all we have for today. This is your Sun Sounds of Arizona volunteer broadcaster, Cecilia. Thank you for listening. 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
1: Hello and welcome to In Tune with Music. I'm volunteer reader Mike Amy. Hawaii is a bucket list destination for many, for the white beaches, the clear blue Pacific waters, the lush island views, and the island musical traditions unique in all the world. It's also the original home of the slack key guitar. Here's an overview from Wikipedia. Slack key guitar is a finger-style genre of guitar music that originated in Hawaii and uses open tunings. Most slack-key tunings can be achieved by starting with a guitar in standard tuning and detuning or slacking one or more of the strings until the six strings form a single chord, frequently G major. In the oral history account, the style originated from Mexican cowboys in the late 19th century. These pañolo, a Hawaiianization of Españoles, or Spaniards, provided guitars, taught the Hawaiians the rudiments of playing, and then left, allowing the Hawaiians to develop the style on their own. Musicologists and historians suggest that the story is more complicated, but this is the version that is most often offered by Hawaiian musicians. Slack key guitar adapted to accompany the rhythm of Hawaiian dancing and the harmonic structures of Hawaiian music. The style of Hawaiian music that was promoted as a matter of national pride under the reign of King David Kalakaua in the late 19th century combined rhythms from traditional dance meters with imported European forms, for example, military marches, and drew its melodies from chant hula, Christian hymns, and the popular music brought in by the various peoples who came to the islands, English-speaking North Americans, Mexicans, Portuguese, Filipinos, Puerto Ricans, Tahitians, and Samoans. The music did not develop a mainland audience during the Hawaiian music craze of the early 20th century, during which Hawaiian music came to be identified outside islands with the steel guitar and the ukulele. Slack key remained private and family entertainment, and it was not even recorded until 1946-47 when Gabby Pahinui cut a series of records that brought the tradition into public view. During the 1960s, and particularly during the Hawaiian cultural renaissance of the 1970s, slack key experienced a surge in popularity and came to be seen as one of the most genuine expressions of Hawaiian spirit, principally thanks to Gabby Pahinui, Atta Isaacs, Leonard Kwan, Sonny Chillingsworth, Raymond Kane, and Huani Apoliana. During this period, luthiers such as the Guitar and Lute Workshop in Honolulu specialized in the development and manufacture of guitars custom-made to order for slack-key performance. Many currently prominent Hawaii-based players got their start during the cultural renaissance years. Cindy Combs, Ledward Kapana, George Kahumoko, his brother Moses Kahumoko, Dennis Kamakahi, Ozzie Kotani, three Pahinui brothers, Blay, Cyril, and Martin, the Emerson brothers, and Owana Salazar. These artists, and slack key in general, have become well known outside Hawaii, largely through George Winston's Dancing Cat Records record label, which has most often showcased the music in solo settings. One indication of slack key's increasing visibility beyond the islands is that the first four winners of the Grammy Award for Best Hawaiian Music Album were Slack Key Collections: Slack Key Guitar Volume 2 in 2005, Masters of Hawaiian Slack Key Guitar Volume 1 in 2006, Legends of Hawaiian Slack Key Guitar Live from Maui, and Treasures of Hawaiian Slack Key Guitar Live in Concert from Maui. Players from outside Hawaii have also taken up the tradition. For example, Chet Atkins, who included slack key pieces in two of his albums. We'll hear one of them. Yuki Yamauchi, a student of Raymond Kane's and an advocate of Hawaiian music in Japan. Pianist George Winston and Canadian Jim Kimo West, perhaps better known as guitarist with Weird Al Yankovic. Ki Ho'alu often uses an alternating bass pattern, usually played by the thumb on the lower two or three strings of the...

That was Gabby Pahinui with He Ilawi. As a young man, Gabby landed a gig as a backup guitarist for Charlie Tiny Brown. He quickly mastered the steel guitar, even learning to read music. Because most musicians of the time only played in bars, Gabby also formed a drinking habit that stuck with him throughout his life. At the first annual Seattle Slack Key Guitar Festival, his son Cyril Pahinui related a story about how Gabby got his name. In his early career, he played steel guitar with an orchestra. The standard costume for the gig was gabardine pants, hence the name. Though a skilled player of the steel guitar, invented in Hawaii before blues slide guitar, Gabby is best known for his mastery of traditional Hawaiian slack key guitar and his beautiful expressive vocals. Gabby learned slack key from Herman Kiawi, whom Gabby acknowledged as being the greatest slack key player of all time. Herman, like Gabby, lived in the Kaka'ako area. In 1946, Gabby made his first recording, Hai Ilawi, for the Bell Records label. This may be the first record of a Hawaiian song with slack key guitar, and it inspired many local musicians. The following year came Hula Medley, the first record of a slack key guitar instrumental. During this period, he made two other influential sides for Bell, the vocal Wae O Ke Aniani and the instrumental Ki Ko'alu, plus another version of Hai Ilawi for Aloha Records. Pahinui's Hula Medley, recorded in 1947, was inducted into the U.S. National Recording Registry for cultural, historical, and aesthetic significance. Gabby played with many of the great bands and musicians of his time, including Andy Cummings, Lena Machado, and Ray Kinney. He also appeared on Hawaii Calls, a popular international radio show that began in the 1930s. Despite his success, Gabby had financial trouble. He made ends meet by working for City and County of Honolulu road crews, doing pick and shovel work alongside fellow Hawaiian musician Eddie Kamai. Here's Gabby Pahinui again with He Ia.

That was Gabby Pahinui with Hi-Aia. Slack key is a technique that has found a home among elite guitar players the world over, including the Nashville legend Chet Atkins, here playing his song Hawaiian Slack Key from his 1974 album Alone.

That was Chet Atkins playing his song Hawaiian Slack Key. You're listening to In Tune with Music. I'm volunteer reader Mike Amy. Another female slack key star in Hawaii is Oana Salazar, here performing the well-known Song of Old Hawaii live in Maui.

0: Mahana.
1: Oana Salazar with A Song of Old Hawaii. Barney Isaacs and George Kuo put the slack key sound all together with this Maui medley.

0: We hope you've enjoyed this program on the Slack Key Guitar. I'm volunteer reader Mike Amy. 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
1: I'll be like stabbing an adult character and he'll like jump into them and be like, I'm an orphan!
2: Hello and welcome to episode 48 of Untamed Shrews Women Talk Theater, presented by the Flagstaff Shakespeare Festival. I'm Becky.
3: And I'm Hannah. Today we are chatting with the ladies of the Improvised Shakespeare Company in Chicago, Beth and Sagel, to discuss what makes their company special and to learn how the heck they improvise Shakespeare. I don't know how they do it.
2: Yeah, we will find out. Before we get started, Dawn was not able to make it to this episode. There was an important meeting that she had to take, or an important event that she needed to go to. So unfortunately, we're missing her in this episode, but hopefully she'll be back for our next one. And then just before we get to know Beth and Sagel, let's have a little
3: check in.
2: Hannah, how are ya?
3: I'm good. I'm trying to think what's happened since the January episode. Yeah. I filled everyone in on Newfoundland. I've since done Shakespeare's Sirens again. Yes. Last weekend we did the show with Flag Shakes again at the La Posada, which is a historic hotel near Flagstaff here in Arizona. And that show went really well. And we're actually doing the show again with the Bridge Initiative down in the valley, so in Tempe, in just a few days. So that's really exciting. So Sirens has been quite successful. That'll be like the sixth time we've done it. So that's really great. I do an annual gig with the symphony every year. That was this week. So that's always a big gig for me.
2: Did that just happen, or is that happening upcoming?
3: That was on Monday and Tuesday. Yeah.
2: Oh, great. Mm-hmm. Awesome.
3: So that's just like one of my favorite gigs that I do every year.
2: Yeah.
3: I emcee their youth symphony every year.
2: Aww.
3: So that's like my sixth year doing it. But it's such fun. What else? Gosh. Oh, Jacob and I just signed the lease last on a office space for Jacob's guitar studio.
2: Amazing.
3: So that is huge news. So I've been thrifting and decorating it.
2: Oh, yay.
3: And he had his first lesson there yesterday.
2: Congrats to him.
3: So
2: yay.
3: That's huge.
2: Nice. You gotta have an opening.
3: Yeah, we're gonna do like a little open house and maybe run like a special or something. So yeah, really besides Newfoundland and Sirens and studio, I'm going to see my family next week, which is great. Mm. We're already gonna be in Phoenix to do Sirens, Shakespeare Sirens again, but we're gonna go to California straight from Phoenix to see my family.
2: Yeah.
3: But yeah, just lots of shows and lots of rehearsing and big stuff with the studio, and spring is springing. It's sprungin'.
2: We had a week of winter and now we're in spring.
3: It has hardly been spring. So yeah, I feel like that's kind of my stuff. Yeah. How about you?
2: Sweet. Again, it's like, what the heck have I done?
3: Yeah.
2: What did I talk about in January?
3: Since January.
2: I think the biggest thing would be that I don't know. I can't remember when we filmed, but my sister had a baby, and it's the first like grandkid for my parent.
3: Yeah.
2: Like, first niece.
3: Big stuff.
2: Yeah. So last week I flew out to where they live, and I spent a couple days with them. Already planning my next trip out. The baby is just so cute.
3: So cute. That's lovely.
2: Yeah. And then just something else that both of us have done. We opened up Route 66 to the Grand Canyon with Theatricos.
3: Mm-hmm.
2: We've
3: got a show this Sunday. I mean, we're now just kind of like in the open process now that it's open.
2: Yeah.
3: Just got to maintain my lines.
2: I know.
3: It's my goal for every show to, one or two days to try to look them over.
2: Leading up to, especially now when we have a show like once every 2 weeks-ish.
3: Mm-hmm.
2: I think like starting in the summer, we'll maybe have like once a week or twice a week. So it'll be a little...
3: We have a couple full weekends, but now it's pretty slow. So
2: as we ramp up. Yeah.
3: Yeah.
2: Yeah. And then I just want to plug Flag Shakes' next show here in town is To Be Young, Gifted, and Black by Lorenzberry, adapted by Robert Nemiroff. That will run at the Beaver Street Theater March 27th to 29th. So if this, episode comes out before then, we've got Pay What You Wish tickets for all Flag Shakes, all Flagstaff performances. We've got talkbacks, a traveling educational display. So
3: yeah, lots of fun stuff happening. Yeah. And yeah, I feel like the year is just taken off without us. It's just like,
2: gosh, when I just look at everything that's happening this year, I'm like, oh my gosh, it's so much. It's so exciting, but it's so much.
3: Wait, when does Wonderette's rehearsal start? It's got to be soon.
2: Yeah, we start March 15th. So like a little less than a week and a half.
3: Oh my goodness. Do you have to show up memorized?
2: It wasn't explicitly said, but we did get the materials, honestly, like a couple months ago.
3: Gotcha.
2: So I would be very surprised if,
3: at least super familiar.
2: Yeah. Of course, like calling for line and maybe I have script in hand the first time we run the scene or whatever.
3: Right. For sure.
2: Yeah. But definitely hoping to be as off book as possible.
3: Totally. Yeah. Nice. Cool. Yeah. All right. Well, we miss you, Dawn.
2: Yeah, we miss you. And now to our chat with Beth and Sejal.
3: Hello.
2: Hey.
4: Hello.
3: Thank you so much for being here.
4: Thank you for having us. Oh, good job, Sejal.
1: Thank you for having us.
3: That was so perfectly improvised. Can you guys introduce yourselves and just a bit about you guys and how you ended up on the Shrews today?
4: Sure, I'll go. Hi, I'm Beth Malie. I'm an actor, an improviser. I'm also a therapist. I've been an improviser for, my gosh, 30 years. Maybe 35, if you want to throw high school in there.
2: Sure. Yeah, let's do it. Yes, and.
4: I've been in Chicago for almost 20 years. I've worked at the Second City, Improv Olympic, the Annoyance Theater. So improvised all over the place. And done some TV stuff, and member of Improvised Shakespeare Company for the last 2 years. Yes.
3: Lovely. Oh, wow. And, cool. You've got a band together.
1: We got a band together. Mm-hmm. And I've worked.
4: Thank you. Thank you for that distinction.
1: The Olympic. Laugh Out Loud Theater in the Burbs.
3: Lovely.
1: Is cool. When I
3: right before that pandemic. Just so. That squeezing in there. Nice. And I want to tell the Shrews a bit about how we found you guys. So, we know the lovely Austin Titchener, who has been on our podcast before. It's been a couple years, man. He was one of our early guests. And I met him years ago through the Shakespeare Theater Association, which I've attended for the last 5 or so years. This year, it was in Newfoundland. And I went to Staw. And of course, saw Austin as I usually do, gave him a hug, talked to him, and I got to meet Dee, his wife, who I had not met. I had heard about her, but never met her before, and we got to chat in, and she knows about the Shrews, and she was like, I have the perfect ladies for you. So she was like, you have to meet them. So she connected us. So it's our first, me and Becky's first time meeting you guys, but I obviously feel like I know a bit more about you guys through Dee. So thank you, Dee. How do you guys know Dee? I presume through improv.
1: Okay. That's how I know her.
4: Yes. And I forgot to mention too, the Bug House Theater is that we perform at. So once a month, we do an all female show, improvised show. And so Dee is part of that ensemble. So I've been performing. I mean, Dee lived in LA for a long time and then came back and now once a month, yeah, I get to see her and perform with her. So, yeah.
3: Does she fly out to Chicago? Because don't they live in California still?
4: No, they're here. They're here.
3: Oh, they're here. Okay. Yeah. They're in Chicago. Okay.
4: Yeah.
3: I thought they were still in the Bay Area. Okay. Because that's where I hail from. So I thought they were still over there. Okay, yeah. Cool. Nice. Lovely. Yeah. Well, thank you, Dee, again. So, yeah, thank you so much for being here. Can you tell us a bit about the Improvised Shakespeare Company before we really dive into all of that craziness?
1: Yeah, the Improvised Shakespeare.
3: Nice.
4: 20, I think they're celebrating 20 years this year. Okay. So,
3: nice. Yeah.
2: That's great.
1: And it was started by a guy named Bland.
3: Whoa, that is a famous person name.
1: I'll let him know you said that.
4: You will love that.
3: Blaine Swen.
1: Blaine Swen. And he started the group. He has deep love for her and held audition cast. And now they Chicago, LA. They do shows every year. They do. Hopefully. They are. Right. we also occasionally workshops, predominantly about improv.
3: Now, what do you guys specifically do? So do you take like a show as you like it and you like have the story and then you what does it mean by improvised Shakespeare?
1: I'm gonna let that speak.
4: Improvisation is no. The structure of the show is we start the show by getting a title of, and it can be whatever. It does not have to be Shakespeare related. I'm trying to think of.
1: We had one. One title was like a person's name.
4: Yeah. It can be, a lot of people come and give titles that are sort of like play on words of Shakespeare titles. And then a lot of times we'll just get like diapers and it'll be like, cool. Like we're going to take that. We'll see what we can do with that. And then we do a two-act improvised Shakespearean play based on that title. So we use the themes, we use the language, but you know, sometimes some character names, but it is always, it's brand new every week. Every show. And it's two acts and we just get to go buck wild. Yeah.
3: So yeah, that's so interesting. I definitely thought that it was like, you know, within the confines already, but you were just like creating new words or something like that. But that's fascinating. Yeah. You're fully starting over from zero.
2: And when you say two acts, like, is it like 2 45-minute like sets or like, it's, like what's the time frame?
1: We start the shorty and it comes and then we take like a So I don't know what is that?
2: Yeah. I'm not a math major. So someone else can figure it out.
3: Don't expect me to count that. Mm-mm.
4: Yeah. Like 30 minutes or 3 hours. We're not sure.
3: Nice. Yeah, that's awesome.
4: Yeah. Yeah.
2: Well, and then when you come back from intermission, do you like, cause I also do improv and I know like, do you get another prompt when you come back or is there anything else? Or you're off to the races with act two?
4: Nope. We're just off to the races with act two. And I think folks always kind of want to know after the show, like, okay, so you went back and then like you planned act two. And I'm like, no. And I'm very honest with people. I said, the only thing we do, during intermission is we go, cause sometimes there are so many characters, so many character names. We play multiple characters. We go through each character we've played in the first act. We name ourselves or, you know, repeat the name we were given, and talk about like what our wants were in the scene. So that's the, and then we remind ourselves of the title, because that's what we try to end the show on, is saying the title. So
2: diapers.
4: Yes, absolutely.
1: I usually try to,
2: that's great.
3: So double checking
1: paper and put my
3: double checking the date. The main focus. Fascinating.
2: Being in an improv scene, one of the hardest things to remember is the name that you were either just given or the name that you just gave to somebody else.
1: And they're always like names or their actual twice, because I'll be like,
3: Okay, cool. Which random Shakespeare name am I?
1: Made up name.
4: It'll be like, was it Claudette or Corette? Like, it will be like,
3: Claudette. I was like, what was it? Where the Clawdads sing. That's amazing.
4: Memory, I feel like as far as improv goes, I think so much of improv can kind of, in the best way, be disposable at times, but this is really one where you have to, you've got to think and you've got to remember. And It's work. Like, it really is.
1: It is. It's work. The most challenging.
3: Yeah.
1: And like, I'm it is the certain. Kind of thing, which is what one of the things I love about it. It's like challenging in a way. Yeah. There are times we love an F around that's not Shakespeare, but it is satisfying to be able to, and it kind of flies in the, it is very plot driven, but it's
3: cool. Oh yeah. Cause if you just get too in the weeds, which sometimes Shakespeare does, cause there's all these little side plots and stuff.
1: Right.
3: If you were attempting to try to like go down each of those rabbit holes, that would be, so actually this brings a really good question. Like Shakespeare, do you guys have a bunch of little side plots, or do you really kind of stick to one main one?
1: It depends.
4: Yeah.
1: It really depends.
3: Though. It sometimes has no plot. It has more plots.
1: Sometimes there will be like random ass kids and know what they're doing or where, and they're just there to be dumb and end.
3: Right.
1: Either you never, they end up, nor they end up getting killed, whatever. Right.
2: How many improv artists are in any given show?
1: Five.
2: Oh, okay. Always five.
4: Okay. I was going to be like seven. I was like, no, it's always five.
2: Who are the two imaginary people that you're playing with, Beth?
1: I mean, I don't know what's going on with Beth, but for me, it's just five.
3: Well, Beth is a therapist, so we can talk about this offline later.
1: We're going to dig into this.
2: Yeah. What was the like audition process like for this? Or is there one? Or is it just, we know this person is a great improviser, let's get them on?
1: Yeah, I don't think Beth or I either Beth or I auditioned. You didn't, did you?
2: Okay.
4: No, Blaine, I think I talked to Blaine, like, maybe it was right after the pandemic. He had asked me to join, and I was in grad school at the time, and I was like, don't have the capacity, like, taking an improv break, all of that stuff. So then, and then a few years later, he kind of reapproached me. I was like, oh, I'm ready. Let's do it. So, but yeah, Sage, I didn't know you didn't.
1: Yeah, well, normally, we're a little, like, we're not like other girls. So usually what happens is they'll do an invite where, and it's, because the people that do the show are people, and so Blaine will be like, like, the bar is, like, you're already a fan. The bar is, like, are you fun?
3: Are you
1: like,
3: good
1: are you a good hang? Yeah. Essentially, like.
2: Okay, Amy Poehler.
1: He's asked me before, like, hey, what's this in the room? You know, like, are they chill backstage? Are they easy to work with? Are they, you know, a nice person? That's where he kind of says, he's not asking.
2: Yeah.
1: So it's like, you might be a fan, an asshole. And you know what I mean?
2: Like,
1: one of the things that makes it such a fun show.
3: Yeah, we've talked about that a lot on the podcast about, like, of course, talent is so much of, you know, the percentage of what makes someone successful. But we've talked a lot about, I would much rather have maybe an actor who is kind of fresh and green, but is just like the most incredible person to work with and adds to the room, as you mentioned, and is like just ready to support the friends in the room. And I mean, that's a really big deal of like, you spend a lot of time with these people and you're putting a lot of trust into these people. And of course, talent matters a lot, but being able to have fun and trust your partners is just so, so big. So that's awesome.
1: Yeah, absolutely.
3: Kitty friend.
4: Yeah. Yeah. Kitty alert. Well, and I think there are only, is this right, Sage? Is there maybe only like 15 of us or 20?
1: There's so many that are the Chicago people.
4: Okay. Yes, that are in the Chicago cast. Yeah. So, like, the combos, you know, it isn't the same cast every week. We always kind of give our availability. So it is really important, like, within that mix that you're like, every week I can get along with this person, this person. I can play with this person. Okay, this combo works, this combo, you know. So, it is personalities, definitely matter.
3: And are there, like, casts where it's like, a blue, a green, a red, or is it literally just a tumbling of all 15 of you?
1: Correct.
3: Okay,
1: It's based on availability. The only time that it casts, and they're not as, so he won't, he would never put five people, because there is a tiny bit, the interrupted, not the prologue, but the very, very, so the person who does that is, and so it, he wouldn't, like, at this point, everybody like that, and it doesn't matter, but when, like, when I first came on, I don't think.
3: Right.
2: Yeah.
3: Nice. Okay. So this leads me to the next question, which is why Dee kind of presented you guys as an interesting, guest for the Shrews is, for many years, the Improvised Shakespeare Company did not have women improvisers. So can you talk us through that journey of how women were added to the show?
4: Sure. I mean, I think Sejal might have a different opinion. I mean, she might just have a different perspective on it. For me, who cares? I don't. I'm like, I know it was a while. I don't love this, like, and I've never loved this in improv, around the, like, women aren't allowed in this space, women aren't allowed. And I'm like, to me, I've always been like, just go make your own opportunities. So for me, it was never.
3: Just didn't bug you. Yeah.
4: It didn't bug me. I never looked at it as like, and I know it's different, but I'm like, there's plenty of all female groups. I think like there was probably a response to this. I'm not sure how long Improvised Jane Eyre's been around.
3: Jane Austen.
1: Yeah. Write that down.
3: Write that down for sure. Especially with the new sexy Wuthering Heights coming out. That is going to explode. Improvised Wuthering Heights, improvised Jane Eyre. Okay.
4: Well, another cast member, Sarah, who we had talked about doing improvised erotica since that.
1: I was just going to say, I'm a smut.
4: So for me, it's never been like, I don't know. For me, it's never been an issue. I always loved watching these guys play. I'm a big proponent of, like, make your own opportunities, do your own thing. I don't know if improvised Jane Austen was a response to improvised Shakespeare being.
1: So I don't know that, to be fair.
4: I think the, and Sejal, so I'll pass it on to you. You can.
1: You're passing it on to me? Great. At the risk of sounding, I think that, and not to lump Beth and I together, but I came up a time when it was so, and that was so that
3: deal like, with that.
1: Well, not even if I think in terms of things like that. And it, Beth's right. If there is, there, it was like all male, like, and so if there was something like that, that we'd be like, okay, fine. We're just like, she's absolutely right. Like, it was just kind of like, we'll make our own things. It's like, I think as an actor, it's second, just kind of be like, well, you're not going to get cast. Right. And some,
3: not everything is in my pocket. Yeah.
1: Not everything is available. And it's not, and I understand. And I think I'll be honest, when I was first asked to, there was a, I mean, I can say this absolutely. And there was like, through you, I'm not going to. Right. Like, I was like kind of mad about it in a way, which is hilarious because I never thought about it. I never gave a thought or never was mad about it. And do you want to do this? And I was like, hey, screw you. And then I was like, wait,
3: sounds fun.
1: I was like, And then I was like, all these dudes are my friends. I've known all these dudes forever.
3: They're good guys.
1: Forever. They're good guys. I've known the other guy who kind of runs the show is named Rick Walker. I've known 10,000 years. We went through Second Story together. One of my good, he reached out to me and I was like, you know what? The fact that they are now doing the right thing, I want. And Edie Shea is like, great, let's era. I've always, and I want, I want, so point of pride for in a
4: 100%.
1: Lot of ways.
4: And I think the cool part is, I think seeing young women improvisers come up after the shows and go, oh my gosh, like, you were incredible. Or, and not for validation, but seeing like, you can do this. I mean, I think there's still, I was even at a theater last night and somebody said, like, someone who's playing on an improv team says the theater is like very, not very woman heavy. And I was like, really? Like this is still happening? Do you know what I mean?
1: So
4: I'm
1: like, it is.
4: But I love it when young women improvisers come up and go like, that was amazing. Or like, we have high school groups or college groups. So like, that representation piece, I'm like, absolutely. So that to me, that's what matters, is like, they see it and go, I can do it. So
3: right.
2: Yeah, totally.
1: Yeah, absolutely.
3: Yeah. And me asking that question is not to like throw improvised Shakespeare under the bus, because obviously they're doing great stuff. And at least, I personally think that obviously our male counterparts can be very supportive, and we need them too, you know? Yeah. So like, it's the combination of both that I think makes a really great show. So I'm just glad that it, you know, ended up working out that way. And how many, what's like the like split now? You guys aren't the only two, right?
1: No.
3: Okay.
4: The split's still low. Like, I mean, the
1: still low. Still. Well, and part of it is like the classic, I hate to agree on reasons women need the workforce.
3: Unfortunately, we've got to tell it like it is. We've got to tell it like it is.
1: Right. People had babies.
3: Yeah.
1: Like, truly, I feel like glad babies. Three women had babies, helped take care of her. I know a couple women only play every now and then because of work and stuff like that. And a lot of it had childcare stuff, you know? And like, a good friend of mine had a baby. Like, I just, you know, and like Beth said, like, bachelor's in grad school, mm-hmm. you know, and didn't have the bandwidth. It's like, once I, the program that I'm in, I'm hopeful to play, but right. there might be there where I'm like right now, or I have, you know, I have to, you know, vet tech, you know what I mean? Like mm-hmm. there's going to be time and that's fair. Some mm-hmm. people do mm-hmm. come and go, but
3: yeah, because, regardless of gender.
1: But it because there weren't as many women.
4: Yes.
1: Mm-hmm. Yeah.
3: That you feel it more.
4: Yeah. You do. And I think experience wise too, you do look at like, I think there are, well, now I'm just kind of disputing what I just said about like someone at the theater last night being like, there's not a lot of women, but I do think there are more women coming up now, either in classes Absolutely. Or whatever that looks like. But like the generation, since it is older improvisers in the group with us and we have the numbers, so we haven't had auditions in a while. So it's like, mm-hmm. I think it is also just a numbers thing too. There's yeah. just not, a lot of women from our generation that are, or they've moved to LA or they've moved to New York.
1: Yeah.
4: Like, there's so many people who have moved to, bigger
3: other markets,
4: like, yeah. other markets, other things. So, yeah, it's a numbers game as
1: that
4: well.
1: That was a good point. I didn't think about yeah. that because everybody
4: forever. Good. Yeah.
1: And so, yeah.
4: It's yep.
3: Totally right.
2: Even- well, I was going to ask, so when you're on stage, is it anybody can play any gender? Are you,
1: Yeah. There's no mm-hmm. more. Like,
3: yeah,
1: there's no whatever. Restrictions yeah. Yeah, on it.
4: In fact, I probably... Age. Yeah, I was like, I probably get, play the king. Do you know what I mean? Like, I probably yeah. get called, like, play more male characters.
2: Yeah.
4: Which I love, which has always
1: Beth
4: been
1: likes to play.
4: Play creepy dudes. I like to play perverts. Those are my, I love a pervert who's peeking through the window.
1: That's not gender. Any gender can be a pervert.
2: Yeah.
3: I mean, it is true though. I mean, obviously because just the numbers of female characters are lower, mm-hmm. I've played a lot of male characters or just played male characters as women. You know what I mean?
1: Yeah,
3: like
1: for sure.
3: Like I've played Camillo just as a woman, you know, like that happens a lot. Like yeah. Becky played Horatio, you know, mm-hmm. not Horatio.
1: Like
3: yes,
1: I'm
3: Horatio.
1: A yeah. woman playing a man.
3: Yeah,
1: like that. Happens.
3: So many layers here. Yeah. So yeah. many layers here. Well, yeah. if you think about it, let's just like think about this. So women didn't play originally in Shakespeare's plays. So men were playing women who would disguise themselves as men. So we are women playing women playing men. It's just like so many layers.
2: Yeah.
1: A lot of layers, all the way down.
3: Yeah. Just a lot going on, which is so fun.
2: Yeah.
3: Okay, so how can you guys tell us a bit about, so have you done a lot of traditional Shakespeare? And if so, how does that feel different from improv Shakespeare?
1: I haven't. Both of you?
3: No? Okay.
2: Oh.
4: No! Great. No, the only traditional Shakespeare I've ever done was in college. I had to work in the costume department, or I didn't have to, but it was like part of credit yeah. for college. And of course, you know, they do these like new versions of Shakespeare where they try to like modernize everything. Mm. So they did Taming of the Shrew, where they kind of modernized it. And so like myself and the other costume folks were like on stage dressing people during that was it. I didn't speak. I didn't like, we just did like a fun, like dressing thing. And then we were done.
2: That's great.
4: The show. But no, I've never, maybe I did a monologue. My yeah. guess is I did like a monologue for an audition or something at yeah. some point, but yes. never have been.
1: Yeah. No, yeah. All of the Shakespeare I have done is because when it's really funny when I went to a lot of my were like, no one's ever gonna finish Shakespeare. I was not, wow. I did not fit. Well, to be fair, I went to college in the 90s, and in the 90s, I had all white male and the predominant base of dead white men.
2: Yeah.
1: Like Stanislavski and Meisner. And so it was like, that was kind of the vibe. Or like, able to like a
3: right
1: then what do we do
3: presented
1: because they
3: older,
1: were not yeah. going to do gender bent counting that was thing at all and so they'd kind of be like we don't really, so that was what I that's mostly what I heard for classes and I would audition, you know, I've auditioned for Chicago Shakes and I just mm-hmm. it's not something that I have ever done. I don't know, there was a time when I was I've done this I remember not Beth
4: cannot be
1: that would be weird yeah. my therapist at the time was like, why do you hear? And I was like,
3: you know, you want to prove to yeah. someone.
1: Yeah. Yeah. It was like, but then yeah. I was like, who am I proving this? Like,
3: yeah.
1: My are dead. My shit. Like,
3: like just yourself, I guess. Yeah.
1: The inner thing of like, be proud of me. I can do something hard.
3: Right.
1: you're already doing really hard.
3: For sure.
4: Yeah. I feel like that was pretty recent, Sejal, that we even had talked about
1: it
4: that.
1: It was.
4: Too. Did it feel, it was, here comes a therapist. Did it feel freeing to let it go?
1: You know, I don't know if I fully let it go.
4: Yeah.
1: Because I have this, maybe it's because I was, my dad was from India. He's, and so I made this like Indian parental thing of like, you got to be a doctor, whatever. And like, I never did any of those things because originally I was going to be a veterinarian.
2: Hey, full circle.
3: Full circle.
1: Because like, you know, you want that DR in front of your name. And I think that I always like, oh, well, if I'm going to be an actor, I got to do like the most hardest actory thing possible that's hard that people respect, and that's Shakespeare, and you know, and that just, I mean, it's, I get it, you. Is happening, but not in the way that
3: for sure. No, Shakespeare has sort of like a level of clout or scariness that like people get very kind of like weird about, but that's really interesting. So I'm curious, how do you guys like learn about your Shakespeare stuff? So like, do you guys have kind of like a Shakespeare class that you take, or like think like rules you follow, like some research that has been compiled, or do y'all just like go for the vibes? Like, how does it work?
4: For me, it's more vibes. I mean, of course I know sort of the general like themes, you know,
3: so if the types of characters we deal with.
4: It's like something is going on in the show, I'm like, oh, okay, I know how to kind of follow that. And like, I will say, I don't know, I feel like our shows, there's usually always going to be someone dies, there's going to be some murder, there's going to be a love interest, you know, those like general themes are always,
3: there's going to be a marriage of some sort,
4: so those are always going to kind of exist. I mean, I feel like they did, and I mean, Blaine still does stuff now. Like, we've gone to see like Shakespeare plays. But like in the beginning with the core, they worked hardcore. I mean, they took classes.
1: Yeah, they did.
4: Studied the language. In fact, I was dating one of the guys at the core cast now, but and I remember him coming home with like, I mean, a packet of work. And I mean, really? I think, oh my God, yes.
1: Did you know about that?
4: Oh, Sejal, it was hardcore. And I was like, dude. I was like, dude, I was like, this is a lot. I was like,
2: you got homework?
4: I was like, no way. Like, this seems insane. Like, so Blaine, Blaine really put them through their paces, but I think in the best way possible.
1: Because it shows. Yeah.
4: It absolutely shows. So. So every once in a while, Blaine still does like, hey, let's get together with this professor, or he's going to talk about this play, or this, you know.
1: He'll send out, like, he sends out a packet when it's like, it's just vocabulary.
3: I love a packet. I love a packet.
1: I mean, but I learned a lot of shit, like, in college, like, I took classes and stuff, and I do remember, and I learned. I have of works, and I try to watch, and so I do feel like that incredibly pull that in terms of, like, I mean, I find it's too like thing, obviously, and I've always, and I think there is that part of me that, I still believe that it is, you know, and I think that's part of it. And also, like, I don't know, like, I you know, I watch the movies. I feel like I do try to keep in time. I'm not a scholar for reference or whatever. Like, if someone that was very inspired by the and someone had the show was like, I don't want to say
3: vaguely the Tempest.
1: I don't want to say a take on the Tempest, but it was like very heavily like inspired by it. It's like we were on an island and there had been a storm. There was an old guy and his daughter and like some monster.
3: That's the Tempest.
1: That.
3: There
1: so,
3: it is.
1: Yeah, so
3: that's
1: it was all just, you like, need. In a nutshell, essentially. Yeah. And I just remember being so did that, like, play within that. And then, like, some of the audience, and it's like, no one's saying lines from The Tempest. No one's saying Prospero. No one, you know what I mean? Like, but at the same time, we all kind of, like, know, like, oh, fun. Mm-hmm. You know what I mean? Like, we can make fun of them.
3: Yeah.
1: So it's like, we can make fun of, like, you know.
3: The plot holes.
1: The old guy wanting his daughter to get married. You know, it's like, we can make fun of that stuff, too. So fun to be satirized.
4: I
1: love that we have that, like, available.
4: And they appreciate it. Do you know what I mean? The ones that do know are like, and I also think that kind of keeps them, I mean, like, we have so many repeat people that come to see the show. So I think that also kind of keeps them coming back, because it's like, it is truly different. I mean, every time.
3: Right, every time.
4: I'm might have some of the plot point, and something might just go buck wild. I think those are some of our favorite shows too that are like,
1: yeah,
4: ooh, we really did like
3: go crazy
4: different here. Yeah. Yeah. So that can be, really
1: and wild. And I love the idea. It is, and what I have learned about Shakespeare reminiscent of how plays to be. You know what I mean? It's like nobody really got a full script, you know? And so it's like you get these plot points or whatever, and if you improvise
3: some
1: based
3: of it,
1: on the plot. And that's what we're doing. It's fun. And also, a lot of them. You know, because you got to keep the people that paid a penny happy as well as the queen, you know, whatever. Yes. But it's like, so I think that, like, it's such a.
3: For sure.
1: And I don't say that to sound like highfalutin thing. It's like, I really do feel like they were dirty puns and double entendre.
2: Yeah.
1: You know what I mean? And jokes. And like, they did all the stuff that we're doing. It's just, they were doing it based on a more narrative than we do. We're making sure the narrative.
4: It's why I play so many perverts.
1: I love it. There were so many perverts in Shakespeare.
3: That is so silly that that's like your specific type. That's so silly.
2: I have a question more related to the improv side of it, which is our like edits and swipes and cutting scenes. Does that work the same as like a, no, okay, it's different.
1: I don't want to speak on it.
4: Yeah, we don't edit in the normal, like, improvisational way, which, like, there are no tag outs, there are no sweeps, there are no... I mean, we do... The only structure is, like, the structure of, like, we do before the, you know, the second, the intermission, we make sure we do... So it's three scenes, and then the last scene is always going to be with all of us before intermission.
3: Okay, some structure.
4: A little bit of structure, and then when we come back, then it's... you know, a free for all. We can kind of, whatever, but the way the scenes end are, I mean, we kind of know internally now how they end. They end with a big, like, I don't know.
1: Declaration.
4: Yeah, exactly. Yeah. So the people in the scene are responsible for kind of editing out. But so there's no like classic, tag outs or swipes.
1: We do try to end.
4: Yes.
1: Or anytime you, so anytime you have to do, try to do that with a rhyme.
3: Lovely. An improviser. So fun.
4: Oh, yeah. That's why we do that warm up. I'm just getting it.
2: Do you do a rhyming couplet warm up?
1: So that's another thing we didn't mention. The warm ups are like kind of
3: insignificant.
1: They're significant. And I think a lot of times together who are better, we're like, screw it on stage. And I think Blaine has the theatrical nature. We're actors. We warm up, do stuff for the show to like get in the right headspace, to have ensemble, to get in the heads and that kind of. And I appreciate that because of that, and it shows. And I think that's all, is that we get very, even though we are screwing around and having fun,
3: sillies,
1: we take it. The other thing that prologue, and there's so the prologue at the, and it's improvised.
2: Does that work the same as like a no, okay, it's different.
1: I don't want to speak on it.
4: Yeah, we don't edit in the normal like improvisational way, which like there are

0: kind of know internally now how they end. They end with a big, like, I don't know,
1: declaration of some
2: let's go to
1: sort.
2: War,
0: Public.
2: whatever.
0: Yeah, exactly. So the people in the scene are responsible for kind of editing out. But so there's no like classic, yeah, tag outs or swipes,
1: Well, you
0: sweep,
1: do try to
0: anything like
1: end,
0: that. Yes.
1: or anytime you, so anytime you do try to do that with a
3: Oh,
1: an
3: lovely. So
1: improviser.
3: fun.
0: Oh, that's why we do that warm up. I'm just getting at
2: it. Do you do a rhyming couplet warm
0: Years
2: up?
0: in.
1: Sometimes, yeah. So that's another thing we didn't mention. The warm ups are like kind of intense and
3: Significant.
1: they're significant. And I think a lot of times together who are better, we're like, screw it on stage. And I think Blaine has the theatrical nature. We're actors. We warm up, do stuff for the show to like get in the right headspace, to have ensemble to get in the heads and that kind of. And I appreciate that because of that, and it shows. And I think that's all is that we are very, even though we are screwing around and having
3: Doing
1: fun
3: sillies,
1: and doing sillies on, we take it. We
3: yeah, for
1: so
3: sure.
1: the other thing that prologue and there's so the prologue at the and it's improvised
3: Wow.
1: and it doesn't set up the show, it forecasts what's going to happen purely the audience and that
3: Right.
1: kind of. And then the
3: Interesting.
1: epilogue, yeah, and then the epilogue does wrap up. So
3: Right.
1: usually during the epilogue, whoever to try, and it's all rhyming again, and they always try to wrap up the rehash with, and then end
3: Solve
1: the
3: any,
1: solve any.
0: yeah.
1: Well, hopefully most of the issues have been solved by then, but sometimes not. And then the last rhyme.
3: Right.
1: So yeah.
3: Wow. Now, you mentioned briefly, so the prologue and the epilogue are assigned, right? Like you know
1: No.
3: who's, oh, you don't. So it's
1: Never.
3: a free for all who's going to do them?
1: Correct.
3: Whoa.
1: Yeah.
3: Has
1: The
3: anyone
1: person
3: ever
1: who
3: tried to
1: intros
3: steal one?
1: I want to talk. I want Beth to talk.
0: Right. I was like, why?
3: Has it been stolen from you before,
1: No,
3: Beth?
1: opposite.
0: Oh, I've never done it.
1: It's one of the things where
2: Oh.
1: it's one of the hard, it might be the
0: 100%.
1: hardest, in my opinion.
0: I would be fine never doing the prologue in my
3: Interesting.
1: I think a lot of people feel that way. It is so hard, and it's the first thing the audience after the intro of like, hey, how are you? Who we are. It is the first improvised thing, all rhyming. It
3: Whoa.
1: is based on the title. It is, and
0: It
1: there are people in the show that are credible at it. So if you're
3: Right.
1: playing with people, it's nice stuff.
3: Right. Yeah, let them do it. Yeah.
1: Blaine would disagree. Blaine's like, everybody should do it, which is great. That's a great attitude for a director to have. But if I'm in the show with someone like Kevin Serretta or Mike Jermyn or someone, I'm like,
0: Go,
1: please
0: please.
1: set this up for success.
0: Yeah,
1: Because
0: set us
1: I
0: up.
1: don't know what I'm going
0: Yes.
1: to say that I might, you know what I mean? Like there's no universe that I'm going to do a better job than you. You know what I mean? Unless it's a topic that I know everything about and they know nothing. That's
0: Even
1: true.
0: then, I'm like
1: Even then.
0: my. In my like 50-year-old brain, I was like, maybe if I was like 28 or 29, I'd be like, here we go. Yeah, I can do that. But now I'm like,
3: No.
0: it's like hard enough
3: I'm
0: for me to
3: good.
0: remember. I'm good. Like two characters in the show. I
1: And
0: can't
1: I've like,
0: imagine.
1: and then, and so whenever you do the prologue, usually, and this is not a hard and fast rule, usually whoever does it tries to end on the title
2: Oh, with
1: or
2: the
1: at the end of
2: prologue
1: the
2: as
1: prologue.
2: well.
1: Yeah.
3: Right.
1: And so you have
3: Okay.
1: to rhyme. So you have to set that rhyme
3: Right.
1: up, right?
3: So much.
1: And yeah. And so I have said the wrong title. I have just said, enjoy this play. You know what I mean? And so it's like, and I've gotten better at it, and I will prologue. And there are times I took a break in January. I just had that month and so on the show. And when I came back, my friend, I was like, yeah, prologue, yeah. And I did, and it was great, and it felt great. And now I'm like, it's so weird. It like you just get in your head about it. But
3: Fascinating.
2: How, if you don't mind me asking, do you ever get off stage? So at the end of a show, do you just go back through the show and you're like, oh, I could have done this, I could have done that, or are you at the point where you're like, I did the show. The show happened. It was fine. It was great. I'm proud of it. I'm not going to dwell on anything, and I'll just focus on the next show.
1: I'm more the second. I don't know about how you are.
0: Oh, 100%.
1: I don't think about it.
0: I don't think about it at all. It is more, that is me of getting off stage of like, I don't know. I didn't have it tonight, or I didn't feel like connected tonight, but it's never, I don't like to go back and go like, oh, I could, or no. I should have, maybe every once in a while, you know. But I will say one more thing, just going back to the epilogue piece. I think it is also funny at the end of a show when you can see the terror of the title. Oh, boy.
1: I swear to God.
0: It is so fun when you're just looking at it and you

0: got like everybody's trying to wrap up the show, and my favorite, it's
1: No
0: just looking
1: one
0: at like,
1: knows. I'm just
0: or
1: like,
0: it's like there's
1: please
0: a
1: kill
0: word missing.
1: me. I hope
0: Yeah,
1: I'm
0: there's
1: already
0: a,
1: dead on the stage so I don't have to do it.
0: oh, there's a the there's a the missing in the title. Like people are just like, what the was it that like the terror sometimes in people's eyes. You're just like,
1: It's
0: we don't
1: so
0: know. It's
1: funny.
0: gone.
1: Yeah.
0: It's
1: I don't
0: gone.
1: know. I know. I can't
0: Yeah.
1: remember it. I don't know what it is. There has been times too where I've like said it to get them to
2: Oh,
1: at the
2: for sure. I
1: very
2: was gonna
1: end.
2: say you
1: Does
2: should
1: it
2: ask
0: work?
2: the
0: Oh
2: people.
0: God,
2: Do
1: yes.
2: they
1: They'll be
2: remember
1: like,
2: it? I was gonna say, I'm
1: sometimes they
2: sure
1: don't.
2: they probably do, but they're because they're at least don't they don't have
1: Somebody
2: characters in
1: stupid.
2: their head,
0: Yeah,
2: but
1: another part of it though,
0: exactly.
1: to speak of
0: Right.
1: what Beth's saying, is like we've all been there's not this show, but like we've all been improvising for
2: Yeah.
1: so long, so many shows that and it's like so ephemeral.
2: Yeah.
1: And like it's one of the things where I was like, no way, I'm never gonna do that again. Like I can't go, like there's no fixing. You know
2: No,
1: what I mean?
2: yeah.
1: Like it's like I just have to remember, like learn to remember shit better or like whatever, but it's never
2: It's
1: like we
2: out
1: don't
2: there.
1: I mean, I don't think either of us beat ourselves up more about an improv show not going exactly
2: Yeah.
1: how we wanted to. Like that's just the nature of the art form. And so
2: Yeah.
1: I think it's just like, nah, next better luck next time.
2: It
0: Well,
2: happens.
0: Yeah,
1: Yeah, we'll get them
0: we'll
1: next time.
0: get
1: But we
0: them.
1: usually get them, so
2: Yeah. Good, good. Well, we're running a short on time, so I have one last question for each of you. We've talked a bit about the structure and all that and all that good stuff, but I would love to know if there is a like favorite silly moment or like absolute just like crazy thing that went wrong for each of you while doing an improv Shakes performance.
0: I
1: Because we
0: will
1: just
0: say there are so many of the like tears will like stream down my face. Like we have had a bunch of those where like
1: Yes.
0: something will just all of a sudden hit you so ridiculously. And like I mean I have like pictures of me on stage like face beet red just like tears streaming down
2: Yeah.
0: my face because like so I don't even know if it's a specific moment. I love it when stuff happens. I love it when something buck wild happens that you're
1: Yeah.
0: like a character gets killed maybe like 4 minutes in who was like a main
1: The audience
0: character.
1: just screams.
0: The audience
1: They
0: just
1: lose it.
0: screams, or like somebody does something so off the cuff that you're like, oh,
2: Right.
0: okay, this was also a really fun move. Now we're gonna have to build everything else around what just happened
1: Yes.
0: here. But like when something goes really buck wild really fast, I'm like, those are some of the most fun moments.
1: And there are people that have like start to have bits with. So like there's a guy named is with us. His favorite thing is to make him child, make it somehow I've killed him. Because
2: Every
1: I did it
2: time.
1: one time in a show and the audience on me so hard. And they were so upset with my care with me.
0: Yeah.
1: And Gwen found it it was like the funniest thing ever to him. And so now he like will like I'll be like stabbing an adult character and he'll like jump into them and be like, I'm an orphan.
2: Oh
1: Like,
2: no. You're like, great.
1: and so we just purposely do bits with each other sometimes like that.
2: They
1: But
2: come
1: yeah,
2: back. Yeah, that's fun.
1: I am such a in this show.
0: 100%.
1: I
0: Same.
1: break every show. I just and I know it's like I've heard improv and start to be like, well, you think you're that funny that you're laughing, but it's like, no, I just think around me so funny. I almost couldn't
2: Yeah.
1: stop laughing, and it's like joy
2: Yeah,
1: that I'm
2: you're
1: just like
2: just
1: I am
2: excited to
1: having
2: be there.
1: so much fun right now, and these people are so funny with them, and it's like it's the best.
0: It's the other comment the audience makes too after the show. And it's legit. I mean, like, they're like,
1: Yeah,
0: you guys are having so much fun up there. I'm like, yeah. Like,
1: we
0: and
1: really
0: Lane
1: are.
0: started the show. He's probably one of the worst offenders.
1: Oh
0: Lane
1: my God, yes.
0: laughs all the, like, breaks all the time. So, like,
1: Yeah.
0: you're constantly, like, cracking. Like, it's impossible not to. Like, so I've had, like I
1: Right.
0: said, so many times where I've cried on stage. I also just like this show is physically exhausting. I say I
1: Yeah.
0: always know when I wake up in the morning and I'm like, why are my thighs hurting? I'm like, oh, because I was like squatting on the wall for 10 minutes last night in the show. Because we do so much physical, or I crawled through the window and now my wrists are all like
2: Yeah.
1: I've crashed the windows so many times. And I'm like, I shouldn't be this.
0: So many
1: Like,
0: times.
1: I'm gonna pull a groin muscle. Like, but I'm like, I don't care. I'm having a good time and the audience is laughing, you know? And it's like, I'm such a hedonist that I'm like, if I'm not having fun, I don't really care. And it's like, which is such a childish thing to say, but that's how the show is. That's the whole
2: Yeah.
1: point to
2: Yeah, I
1: me. It's
2: mean,
1: like,
2: in this particular show especially, the whole point is to have fun. Yeah.
1: absolutely. And
2: Yeah.
1: so I'm like, I'm having a blast. So yeah, that's what I'm doing.
2: The show does not need to cure the world's problems. Like, it's just for giggles. Like, it's just
1: But I
2: for
1: think
2: escapism and joy.
1: that is part. I mean, not to say, but I think that is
2: Of
1: problem. Like,
2: course. Yeah,
1: people
2: yeah.
1: get to
2: Important.
1: come and forget about all the that's happening right now, and or they get to examine it in a way that's feel like they have. And so
2: Yeah.
1: it's like I do feel like it, you
2: Oh,
1: know.
2: for
1: And I mean, I
2: sure.
1: could go.
2: Yeah.
1: I could talk about
2: Art
1: that. You know?
2: Art is amazing. Like, yeah.
1: So.
2: Yeah, for sure. Well, guys, thank you so much for coming. Yes. Do you have any last things you want to impart on the Shrew Crew about improvised Shakespeare?
0: Thank you for having us.
3: Thank you for being here.
2: Go see Moreland Theater. I really want to come see the show. Yeah. I've only been to Chicago once or twice, but I have not seen improvised Shakespeare Company. So now it's high on my list.
3: Yeah. So I will be in Chicago in the summer. So I will definitely be reaching out.
1: Oh my God.
3: Please reach out to you in person and see a show.
1: We always have comps. So
0: please reach out.
2: Becky, I didn't know you were going to Chicago.
3: I got invited to a wedding in the past couple weeks. So
2: lovely.
3: Yeah.
2: Good.
3: So how can the Shrew find you if you want to be found, and or how can they find Improvised Shakespeare Company on social media, etc.?
1: Mm-hmm. I'll do the answer.
3: good for you.
2: Yeah, bless you. Look at you go.
0: Sure, you can find me on the gram.
1: Not to grab you out.
0: Melewsk, Melewsk. That's my handle on the gram.
2: Melewsk.
1: Also, Improvised Shakespeare's obviously gram. All that jazz.
2: Yeah. Do you guys have like actor websites?
1: I do not.
2: Okay, I don't either. So
0: if you need a therapist,
2: Becky has an amazing one.
1: Yeah. Oh yeah, Beth is incredible. This.
0: If you need a therapist in Illinois, you can look me up.
3: I was gonna say, do you do Zoom calls or personally?
0: I do, but you have to look. You have to be in Illinois. Okay. So okay. Yeah.
3: Okay, great. You have to quote unquote be in Illinois. No, I'm just kidding. Yeah. Not trying to disbar you or that's a lawyer. I don't know. You know what I'm saying.
2: Lovely. Awesome. Well, thank you so much, guys, for joining us. It was really quite lovely to. This is super new for me, and that was a really fun conversation because obviously we talked to so many amazing ladies in theater and we've talked to improvisers and obviously we've talked a lot to Shakespeare people, but we've never talked about this. So that was such
1: a lovely together.
2: I know.
3: Yeah. Come on out to Flagstaff. We've got Flag Shakes, and then we've also got a really great improv scene as well. Mm-hmm. Yes. And there's also in Tucson, so this is like 4 hours south of Flagstaff, but they do what do they call it? Like a comedy arts festival every November, cool. But it's improv. It's specifically improv.
1: Cool. I have a friend and maybe I'll look that up.
3: Yeah.
2: And Becky, forgive me if I'm wrong, but you've taken like a improvised Shakespeare class, right?
3: Yes. So it's different than what improvised Shakespeare does.
2: Yeah.
3: And this was specific to like it culminated in us doing like a sonnet, but it was like, okay, here are kind of like the six different like types of characters in Shakespeare. Mm-hmm. So you've got the nobleman, the merchants, the working class, blah, blah, blah. And then it was like, what's the physicality of each? And here are kind of like the common themes of Shakespeare, love, nature, etc. And then it culminated in monologue, which was so cool. Terrifying.
0: Yeah.
3: Yeah. Awesome. But also so cool. Oh yeah. And then we also had like an exercise where we like threw around insults like to each other.
0: Yeah.
1: I love it.
2: Yes. Shakespeare insults.
1: That's so fun.
2: I'm sure you guys do a lot of Shakespeare insults.
1: A lot of people biting their thumbs.
2: Yeah.
3: Yeah.
2: Lovely.
3: Awesome. It'd be cool to see you here. Cool to see you in Chicago. Yeah.
2: Thank you. And thank you again, Dee.
1: Thank you, Dee.
2: Thank you, Dee.
3: 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I'm Becky.
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1: Hello, and welcome to Poetry Corner. This is volunteer reader Maya Abella for Sun Sounds. On today's program, I'll be continuing to read Letters to a Young Poet from the Austrian poet Rainer Maria Rilke. This is letter number 4. Warp Speed, near Brennan, July 16th, 1903. Some 10 days ago, I left Paris, quite ill and tired, and journeyed into a great northerly plain whose breadth and stillness and sky are to make me well again. But I came into a long spell of rain that today for the first time shows signs of clearing a little over the restlessly wind-blown land, and I am using this first moment of brightness to greet you, dear sir. Very dear Mr. Kappas, I have left a letter from you long unanswered, not that I have forgotten it. On the contrary, it was of a sort that one reads again when one finds them among one's correspondence, and I recognized you in it as though you had been close at hand. It was the letter of May 2nd, and you surely remember it. When I read it, as now, in the great quiet of these distances, I am touched by your beautiful concern about life, more even than I had felt it in Paris, where everything resounds and dies away differently because of the too great noise that makes things vibrate. Here, where an immense country lies about me, over which the winds pass coming from the seas, here I feel that no human being anywhere can answer for you those questions and feelings that deep within them have a life of their own. For even the best errand words, when they are meant to mean most delicate and almost inexpressible things. But I believe, nevertheless, that you will not have had to remain without a solution if you will hold to objects that are similar to those from which my eyes now draw refreshment. If you will cling to nature, to the simple in nature, to the little things that hardly anyone sees, and that can so unexpectedly become big and beyond measuring. If you have this love of inconsiderable things, and seek quite simply, as one who serves, to win the confidence of what seems poor, then everything will become easier, more coherent, and somehow more conciliatory for you, not in your intellect, perhaps, which lags marveling behind, but in your inmost consciousness, waking, and cognizance. You are so young, so before all beginning, and I want to beg you, as much as I can, dear sir, to be patient toward all that is unresolved in your heart, and to try to love the questions themselves, like locked rooms, and like books that are written in a very foreign tongue. Do not seek now the answers, which cannot be given you, because you would not be able to live them. And the point is to live everything. Live the questions now. Perhaps you will then gradually, without noticing it, live along some distant day into the answer. Perhaps you do carry within yourself the possibility of shaping and forming as a particularly happy and pure way of living. Train yourself to it, but take whatever comes with great trust, and if only it comes out of your own will, out of some need of your inmost being, take it upon yourself and hate nothing. Sex is difficult. Yes, but they are difficult things with which we have been charged, Almost everything serious is difficult, and everything is serious. If you only recognize this and manage out of yourself, out of your own nature and ways, out of your own experience and childhood and strength to achieve a relation to sex wholly your own, not influenced by convention and custom, then you will need no longer be afraid of losing yourself and becoming unworthy of your best possession. Physical pleasure is a sensual experience no different from pure seeing or the pure sensation with which a fine fruit fills the tongue. It is a great unending experience, which is given us a knowing of the world, the fullness and the glory of all knowing. And not our acceptance of it is bad. The bad thing is that most people misuse and squander this experience and apply it as a stimulant to the tired spots of their lives and as a distraction, instead of a rallying toward exalted moments. Men have made even eating into something else, want on the one hand, superfluity on the other, have dimmed the distinctness of this need, and all the deep, simple necessities in which life renews itself have become similarly dulled. But the individual can clarify them for himself and live them clearly, and if not the individual, who is too dependent, then at least the solitary man. He can remember that all beauty in animals and plants is a quiet, enduring form of love and longing, and he can see animals, as he sees plants, patiently and willingly uniting and increasing and growing, not out of physical delight, not out of physical suffering, but bowing to the necessities that are greater than pleasure and pain, and more powerful than will and withstanding. Oh, that man might take this secret, of which the world is full even to its littlest things, more humbly to himself and bear it, endure it, more seriously and feel how terribly difficult it is, instead of taking it lightly. That he might be more reverent toward his fruitfulness, which is but one, whether it seems mental or physical. For intellectual creation, too, springs from the physical. It is one nature with it, and only like a gentler, more ecstatic, and more everlasting repetition of physical delight. The thought of being creator, of procreating, of making, is nothing without its continuous great confirmation and realization in the world, nothing without the thousandfold concordance from things and animals, and enjoyment of it is so indescribably beautiful and rich only because it is full of inherited memories, of the beginning, of the bearing of millions. In one creative thought, a thousand forgotten nights of love revive, filling it with sublimity and exaltation. And those who do come together in the night and are entwined in rocking delight do an earnest work and gather sweetnesses, gather depth and strength for the song of some coming poet who will arise to speak of ecstasies beyond telling. And they call up the future, and though they err and embrace blindly, the future comes all the same. A new human being rises up, and on the ground of that chance, which here seems consummated, awakes the law by which the resistant, vigorous seed forces its way through the egg cell that moves open toward it. Do not be bewildered by the surfaces. In the depths of all becomes law. And those who live the secret wrong and badly, and they are very many, lose it only for themselves, and still hand it on, like a sealed letter, without knowing it. And do not be confused by the multiplicity of names and the complexity of cases. Perhaps, over all, there is a great motherhood, as common longing. The beauty of the virgin, a being that, as you so beautifully say, has not yet achieved anything, is motherhood that begins to sense itself and to prepare, anxious and yearning. And the mother's beauty is ministering motherhood, and in the old woman there is a great remembering. And even in the man there is motherhood, it seems to me, physical and spiritual. His procreating is also a kind of giving birth, and giving birth it is when he creates out of inmost fullness. And perhaps the sexes are more related than we think, and the great renewal of the world will perhaps consist in this, that man and maid, freed of all false feelings and reluctances, will seek each other not as opposites, but as brother and sister, as neighbors, and will come together as human beings, in order simply, seriously, and patiently, to bear in common the difficult sex that has been laid upon them. But everything that may someday be possible to many, the solitary man can now prepare and build with his hands, that err less. Therefore, dear sir, love your solitude and bear with sweet-sounding lamentation the suffering it causes you. For those who are near you are far, as you say, and that shows it is beginning to grow wide about you. And when what is near you is far, then your distance is already among the stars and very large. Rejoice in your growth, in which you can naturally take no one with you. And be kind to those who remain behind, and be sure and calm before them, and do not torment them with your doubts, and do not frighten them with your confidence or joy, which they could not understand. Seek yourself some sort of simple and loyal community with them, which need not necessarily change as you yourself become different and again different. Love in them life in an unfamiliar form, and be considerate of aging people who fear that being alone in which you trust. Avoid contributing material to the drama that is always stretched taut between parents and children. It uses up much of the children's energy and consumes the love of their elders, which is effective and warming even if it does not comprehend. Ask no advice from them and count upon no understanding, but believe in a love that is being stored up for you like an inheritance, and trust that in this love there is a strength and a blessing out beyond with which you do not have to step in order to go very far. It is good that you are presently entering a profession that will make you independent and set you entirely on your own in every sense. Wait patiently to find out whether your inner life feels cramped by this form of this profession. I consider it very difficult and very exacting, as it is burdened with great conventions and scarcely leaves room for a personal conception of its problems. But your solitude will hold and home for you, even amid very unfamiliar conditions, and from there you will find all your ways. All my wishes are ready to accompany you, and my confidence is with you. Yours, Rana Maria Voca. Letter 5. Rome, October 29th, 1903. My dear sir, I received your letter of August 29th in Florence, and not till now, 2 months later, am I telling you of it. Forgive this dilatoriness, but I do not like writing letters while traveling, because I need more for letter writing than most necessary implements, some quiet and solitude, and not too incidental hour. We arrived in Rome about 6 weeks ago, at a time when it was still the empty, hot, fever-discredited Rome, and this circumstance, together with other practical difficulties in getting settled, helped to make it seem that the unrest around us would not cease, and the foreignness lay with the weight of homelessness upon us. Add to that that Rome, if one does not yet know it, has often a pressingly sad effect for the first few days, through the lifeless and doleful museum atmosphere it exhales, through the abundance of its pasts, fetch forth and laboriously upheld pasts, on which a small present subsists, through the immense overstimulation sustained by savants and philologists and copied with the average traveler in Italy, of all these disfigured and dilapidated things, which at bottom are after all no more than chance remains of another time and of a life that is not and must not be ours. Finally, after weeks of being daily on the defensive, one finds oneself, if still somewhat confused, and one says to oneself, no, there is not more beauty here than elsewhere, and all these objects, continuously admired by generations and patched and mended by workmen's hands, signify nothing, are nothing, and have no heart and no value. But there is much beauty here, because there is much beauty everywhere. Waters unendingly full of life move along the old aqueducts into the great city and dance in the midst squares over white stone basins and spread out in wide spacious pools and murmur by day and lift up their murmuring to the night that is large and starry here and soft with winds. And gardens are here, unforgettable avenues and flights of stairs, stairs devised by Michelangelo, stairs that are built after the pattern of downward gliding waters, broadly bringing forth step out of step in their descent like wave out of wave. Through such impressions, one collects oneself, wins oneself back again, out of the pretentious multiplicity that talks and chatters there, and how talkative it is. And one learns slowly to recognize the very few things in which the eternal endures, that one can love, and something solitary in which one can quietly take part. I am still living in the city, on the Capitol, not far from the finest equestrian statue that has come down to us from Roman art, that of Marcus Aurelius. But in a few weeks I shall move into a quiet, simple room, an old flat-roofed summer house that lies lost way deep in a large park, hidden from the town, its noise and incident. There I shall live all winter and rejoice in the great quiet from which I expect the gift of good and industrious hours. From thence, where I shall be more at home, I will write you a longer letter, further discussing what you have written me. Today I must only tell you, and perhaps it is wrong of me not to have done this before, that the book announced in your letter, which was to contain works of yours, has not arrived here. Has it gone back to you, perhaps, from Wordsworth? For one may not forward parcels to foreign countries. This is the most favorable possibility, and I would like to know it confirmed. I hope there is no question of loss, which, the Italian mails being what they are, would not be anything exceptional, unfortunately. I would have been glad to get this book, as I would anything that gives a sign of you, and verses that you have written meantime I shall always, if you will confide them to me, read and read again, and experience as well and as sincerely as I can. With wishes and greetings. Yours, Rana Maria Rilke. Letter 6. Rome, December 23rd, 1903. My dear Mr. Kappus, you shall not be without a greeting from me when Christmas comes and when you, in the midst of the holiday, are bearing your solitude more heavily than usual. But if then you notice that it is great, rejoice because of this. For what, ask yourself, would solitude be that had no greatness? There is but one solitude, and that is great, and not easy to bear. And to almost everybody come hours when they would gladly exchange it for any sort of intercourse, however banal or cheap, for the semblance of some slight accord with the first comer, with the unworthiest. But perhaps those are the very hours when solitude grows, for it is growing in painful as the growing of boys, and sad as the beginning of springtimes. But that must not mislead you. The necessary thing is, after all, but this. Solitude. Great inner solitude. Going into oneself, and for hours meeting no one, this one must be able to attain. To be solitary the way one was solitary as a child, when the grown-ups went around involved with things that seemed important and big, because they themselves looked so busy and because one comprehended nothing of their doings. And when one day one perceives that their occupations are paltry, their professions petrified and no longer linked with living, why not then continue to look like a child upon it all, as upon something unfamiliar, from out of the depth of one's own world, out of the expanse of one's own solitude, which itself work and status and vocation? Why want to exchange a child's wise incomprehension for defensiveness and disdain, since incomprehension is, after all, being alone, while defensiveness and disdain are sharing in that from which one wants by means these to keep apart? Think, dear sir, of the world you carry within you, and call this thinking what you will, whether it be remembering your own childhood or yearning toward your own future, only be attentive to that which rises up in you, and set it above everything that you observe about you. What goes in your innermost being is worthy of your whole love. You must somehow keep working at it, and not lose too much time and too much courage in clarifying your attitude toward people. Who tells you that you have one anyway? I know, your profession is hard and full of contradiction of yourself, and I foresaw your complaint and knew it would come. Now that it has come, I cannot comfort you. I can only advise you to consider whether all professions are not like that, full of demands, full of enmity against the individual, saturated, as it were, with the hatred of those who have found themselves mute and sullen in the humdrum duty. The situation in which you now have to live is no more heavily laden with conventions, prejudices, and mistakes than all other situations, and if there are some that fiend a greater freedom, still there is none that is in itself broad and spacious and in a contact with the big things of which real living consists. Only the individual who is solitary is like a thing placed under profound laws, and when he goes out into the morning that is just beginning, or looks out into the evening that is full of happening, and if he feels what is going on there, then all status drops from him as from a dead man, though he stands in the midst of sheer life. What you, dear Mr. Kappus, must now experience as an officer, you will have felt just the same in any of the established professions. Yes, even if, outside of any position, you had merely sought some light and independent contact with society, this feeling of constraint would not have been spared you. It is so everywhere. But that is no reason for fear or sorrow. If there is nothing in common between you and the other people, try being close to things. They will not desert you. There are the nights still, and the winds that go through the trees, and across many lands. Among things and with the animals, everything is still full of happening, in which you may participate. And children are still the way you were as a child, sad like that and happy. And if you think of your childhood, you live among them again, among the solitary children. And the grown-ups are nothing, and their dignity has no value. And if it worries and torments you to think of your childhood and of the simplicity and quiet that goes with it, because you cannot believe any more in God, who appears everywhere in it, then ask yourself, dear Mr. Kappus, whether you have really lost God. Is it not rather that you have never yet possessed him? For when should that have been? Do you believe that child can hold him? Him whom men bear only with effort and whose weight compresses the old? Do you believe that anyone who really has him could lose him like a little stone? Or do you not think rather that whomever had him could only be lost by him? But if you know he was not in your childhood and not before, if you suspect that Christ was deluded by his longing and Muhammad betrayed by his pride, and if you are terrified to feel that even now he is not, in this hour when we speak of him, what then justifies you in missing him, who never was, like one who has passed away, and in seeking him as though he has been lost? Why do you not think of him as the coming one, imminent from all eternity, the future one, the final fruit of a tree whose leaves we are? What keeps you from projecting his birth into times that are in the process of becoming, and living your life like a painful and beautiful day in the history of a great gestation? For did you not see how everything that happens keeps on being a beginning? And could it not be his beginning, since beginning is in itself always so beautiful? If he is the most perfect, must not the lesser be before him, so that he can choose himself out of fullness and overflow? Must he not be the last in order to encompass everything within himself? And what meaning would we have if he, whom among we long for, had already been? As the bees bring in the honey, so do we fetch the sweetest out of everything and build him, with the trivial even, with the insignificant. If it but happens out of love, we make a start, with work and with rest after it, with a silence or with a small solitary joy, with everything that we do alone, without supporters and participants, we begin him whom we shall not live to know, even as our forebears could not live to know us. And yet they, who are long gone, are in us, as predisposition, as burden upon our destiny, as blood that pulsates, and as a gesture that rises up out of the depths of time. Is there anything that can take from you the hope of thus someday being in him, the farthest, the ultimate? Celebrate Christmas, dear Mr. Kappus, in this devout feeling, that perhaps he needs this very fear of him from you in order to begin. These very days of your transition are perhaps the time when everything in you is working at him, as you have already placed, as you have already once in childhood breathlessly worked at him. Be patient and without resentment, and think that the least we can do to make his becoming not more difficult for him than the earth makes it for spring when it wants to come. And be glad and confident. Yours, Rana Maria Roca.
0: 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Thank a volunteer. 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

0: Hello and welcome to another episode of Under Western Stars, the cowboy show that comes to you from the old ranch at Doney Park, north of Flagstaff. My guest today is Sid Hausman, a musician, a songwriter, an artist. Sid lives in Tusuque, New Mexico, over by Santa Fe, and he's coming to me via the modern miracle of Zoom this morning. Hello, Sid.
1: Hello, Tony.
0: So good to have you join me this morning.
1: It's good to be here.
0: So, Sid, I've got some of your recordings lined up here to listen to. I thought we might start off with Geronimo's Land, which I was familiar with years before I ever met you, from having visited Phil Gall at the Mud Shark Studios where it was recorded, and Phil pointed out what a fine fellow you were, and then years later I got to meet you. Geronimo's Land, you want to briefly tell me how you wrote it?
1: Well, I spent a lot of time in Tucson and Phoenix, and it was a result of the landscape and just everything that, you know, all the things that I ran into and that I was working with in those areas. And it was kind of a compilation of that.
0: Okay, let's give a listen to Geronimo's Land.
2: Geronimo's Land is a burning hell where the sun takes revenge for Apaches that fell. The settler's gun and the soldier's sword and treaties signed that never kept their word. And sometimes when the day is still, you can feel his presence in the hills. Along the dry water washes where catclaw and cactus cling to sandy banks along the way. And nothing seems to hurry but the scorpion who scurries along a weather-beaten vertebrae. A lone turkey vulture surveys that desert sculpture, searching for living remains. And purple thunderheads slowly gather up ahead to cut the heat with afternoon rains. Geronimo's Land is a burning hell where the sun takes revenge for Apaches that fell. To the settler's gun and the soldier's sword and treaties signed that never kept their word. And his spirit rides along the Rincones from a lonely ridge he watches Tucson, with sky-rise condos where once grew saguaros on the trail that he and Tom Horn met. And distant mountains blend through the sand and the wind like double exposures in the sunset. Twisted steel and concrete stand where chaparral

0: one yet.
1: Well, Sid, you do such a great job of creating the Western landscape and then populating it with the historic characters that lived there. One of my favorites is your song about Bill Pickett. Who was Bill Pickett?
2: Bill Pickett was a black cowboy who worked for the Miller 101 Ranch, which is a ranch in Oklahoma. And aside from being a working cattle ranch, it was a traveling Wild West show, and they traveled all around the world. And Pickett was one of their main attractions. He was, aside from being a great rider, he could ride break Bronx. He was also, he invented bulldogging. And he noticed that a bulldog could control a steer by biting him on the lip. And he figured if a bulldog could do it,

0: was to bite a hook to the lip of that bull and control it through that pain center.
1: Right. He noticed that the bulldog would do that. A bulldog is a cattle dog, or was a cattle dog. And he figured if a bulldog could do it, he could do it. Now, today they call it steer wrestling, but it used to be called bulldogging.
0: You have kind of an unusual accompaniment for this song. Tell me, Sid.
1: I play bones on it. Now, bones are basically rib bones, and you hold them in one hand, and you can kind of get kind of a clicking sound. I'm going to play a little bit just for you. And those are rib bones. And my cousin is a concert conductor, and we were talking about it at one time, and he said that the first time that he was aware of rib bones being used in that way was in ancient Egypt. So I don't know much more about it than that, but I have heard people play them, and I found it interesting. I liked the sound, and I learned how to do it. Actually, my wife is the one who taught me how to do it. We were in Holland, and there was a guy who was, good at it, and she asked him to show her how to do it, and she learned how to play it. Now, she plays pretty much Celtic music, and I was trying to get a sound of like a snare drum, where you get like that type of sound, as opposed to a Celtic sound, which would have been
0: So let's hear Bill Pickett with bones.

0: How biblical to play a song on rib bones. I trust they were not yours, Sid.
1: No. They were not mine. They're the remains of a barbecue dinner. It's kind of a recycling project.
0: Let's listen to another of your tunes, which is so evocative of the geography of the West. It's a tune called Blue Horizons.

0: think of you.
1: Sid, I know you've worked a whole lot through the years with children, that you go into the schools and you write songs with the children, and you also create some wonderful picture books that you illustrate yourself. They have a song which goes along with the picture book, Cactus Critter Bash. Tell me about it.
2: Well, it's just a kind of a panorama of the Southwest and places that I have seen and been. And it was an imaginary event that took place in the evening in the Southwest terrain. Tucson, Phoenix, southern New Mexico. You don't see a lot of animals necessarily during the day, but at night when the sun goes down and things cool off, that's when you start to see some activity. And that's where that came from.
1: Cactus Critter Bash.

0: said, it's not everybody that could go into a barn and look at an old dusty saddle blanket and be inspired to write a song, but you are the man. This next song is called Double Diamond Twill. And tell me just a little bit about writing that.
1: My mom spent a lot of time in the Southwest and loved Navajo blankets, collected a number of them when she was down there. And they were wonderful saddle blankets. She was a rider, and she got both my brother and I started, you know, riding when we were pretty young. Navajo saddle blankets are just some of the best blankets you can get for riding. They wick the moisture off a horse's back beautifully, and they are beautiful. And I've always been a big fan, and so I was just looking at some of these old blankets that we had around and thinking, you know, I wonder, you know, I wonder how they, what their stories were.

0: This next song is one of my very favorite songs that you perform, Sid. It's called The Grand Canyon Trail. Tell me about The Grand Canyon Trail, Sid.
1: That was a theme song from a Roy Rogers movie, and I just liked the song. I thought it was, I've spent a lot of time in the Grand Canyon, and I wanted to learn it, so I thought it would sound great on the ukulele, and I recorded it on the ukulele with Washtub Jerry. Now, Washtub Jerry is an interesting character. He's from Texas, and he plays Washtub. Washtub was kind of used in the old jug bands as a bass, where they couldn't afford a full bass, and they could get a washtub and they could run a pole on it and then put a string into the center of it. And when you pulled back on the pole, you could raise and lower the pitch of the note that you're trying to play. And Washtub is just a master at that. He's really good. He keeps good rhythm, and he can also play ukulele at the same time he's playing washtub bass. And I've never heard anybody else do that.

0: 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If someone wants to find out more about you and your music, what's the best way to do that?
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0: I look forward to a time when you and I can sit down together and play tunes again when the pan dust settles.
1: Same here. I would love to, play some more tunes with you, Tony. We've always had a good time doing that.
0: Thank you so much, Sid Hausman, for joining me today. And maybe we'll visit again down the road and feature some new songs.
1: Happy trails.
0: Well, there you have it, Buckaroos and Buckarettes. Another episode of Under Western Stars. Folks, Under Western Stars comes to you courtesy of the sponsorship of the Historic Museum Club in Flagstaff, Arizona. And I want to thank my engineers, Matt Sarnowski, and Greg Hills helps out with the engineering also. Again, I'm Tony Norris. You can visit my website, www.TonyNorris.com. 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

Hello and welcome to Nice News. This is a broadcast about some unusual topics. I'm Joyce Vesper, your Sun Sounds of Arizona volunteer broadcaster. On Nice News, we cover information from all parts of the world on various topics. The program provides a time out from the daily news that doesn't always have the happiest of information. So, please, give us a listen. Who knows what might give you a smile or cause you to laugh or pique your interest, such as this article. Young fossil enthusiast earns Guinness record after opening his own museum. At just 11 years old, Anderson Taylor has already transformed a childhood passion for fossils into a place where his entire community can learn, explore, and share in his excitement. The young collector from Cambridge, Illinois, founded the Cambridge Natural History Museum when he was 9 years old and 340 days old. That achievement earned him a Guinness World Record as the youngest male museum curator. It says, Anderson Taylor, as of August 8th, .. 2024, is the youngest male museum curator. Taylor told, as it happens, guest host Saroja Coelho, when he said he was also told that the Guinness did not have a young female record holder with the curator designation at the time. Taylor proudly keeps his record plaque at the museum. It can be especially helpful when surprised visitors have trouble believing that someone his age is responsible for the collection. A discovery that started it all. Taylor's fascination with prehistoric life began when he was only 3. After watching a television program about dinosaurs and fossils, he decided he wanted to make a discovery of his own. When I was 3 years old, I was watching a show about dinosaurs. They were talking about some fossils, said Taylor, and I was like, yeah, I'm going to go find a fossil, and I walked outside to my driveway and essentially started looking around. That same day, he found a crinoid fossil in his yard. The experience sparked an enduring enthusiasm for paleontology. Over the following years, Taylor steadily expanded his collection. He found specimens during family trips and alongside friends in the gravel playground at the school. Others arrived as holiday gifts. Eventually, the collection became too large to comfortably keep at home. As Taylor cheerfully explained, his mom wanted it out of the house. The situation inspired him to think bigger, and he began planning a museum, turning a collection into a community treasure. An agreement with the town allowed Taylor to use a municipality-owned building without paying rent for a year and a half. That gave him time to work toward buying the property. CBC was unable to confirm the purchase price, but Taylor's GoFundMe page estimated that approximately $50,000 would be needed to purchase and renovate the building. The museum has since become a welcoming attraction in the community of roughly 2,000 residents. Hundreds of people have visited, while supporters have contributed donations and helped Taylor grow his collection to about 1,000 artifacts. The displays cover an impressive range of natural and cultural history. We've got a bunch of Native American stuff, some gemstones, minerals, fossils, some taxidermy. We've got some insects, Taylor said. We got a whole bunch of stuff. Among all those objects, one holds a special place in the young curator's heart. His favorite is probably the mastodon femur that we got from my mom's old science teacher in elementary school. The enormous bone fills more than half of a glass display case. Sharing knowledge and giving back. For Taylor, the museum is not simply a home for his growing collection. It's also an opportunity to thank the community that encouraged him and to help others discover the wonders of ancient life. I want to teach them more about ancient life or other cool things, and maybe some other dinosaurs, he said. I just want to share the stories and stuff of all the specimens that we have in the museums and just make the community more knowledgeable on the animals before us. When he's not attending school, Taylor leads museum tours and enthusiastically shares paleontology facts with visitors. He also gives presentations to local school groups, both inside the museum and at other locations around the community.
His plans for the future are just as ambitious as his collection. With the museum beginning to run short on room, Taylor is considering several ways to create more space. "We're planning to add on an apartment upstairs," he said. "We're running out of space in there, so we're going to have to maybe either move buildings or expand out back because there's a big lot out back that we can use. So there are a lot of fun things planned. There's also one remarkable addition he would love to welcome someday. I would hope to maybe have an actual full skeleton of a dinosaur or something," Taylor said. "I think that would be pretty cool." From discovering a small fossil in his driveway to becoming a Guinness World Record-holding curator, Taylor has shown how curiosity, generosity, and community support can turn a childhood interest into something meaningful for everyone. This article, "Young Fossil Enthusiast Earns Guinness Record After Opening His Own Museum." Robin Evele writes, "Bringing the thrill of live music to deaf audiences with the help of an air guitar." Luke Holdsworth was born deaf and didn't get to enjoy live music until his 20s. Now he's one of the UK's most respected BSL interpreters at live concerts. Helicopters buzz overhead as anticipation builds in the crowd. Tens of thousands of Oasis diehards have descended on Cardiff's Municipality Stadium for a celebration that never thought possible, and Luke Holdsworth is right in the thick of it. But not as a lucky ticket holder. Interpreting the spectacle in sign language, he's bringing deaf fans into the heart of the experience, conveying the music, the vibe, even the Gallagher's trademark swagger. "You get caught up in the atmosphere. It's electric," Holdsworth tells Positive News. "It was an incredible privilege to be part of history, while at the same time providing access for deaf people, helping them enjoy shows." Born profoundly deaf and raised by deaf parents, Holdsworth's first language was British Sign Language, known as BSL, which uses hand shapes, gestures, facial expressions, and body movements instead of spoken words. The language has its own unique grammar, vocabulary, and sentence structure. For Holdsworth, 36, it was everyday life. Like many in the deaf community, he was given his own sign language name, Shy, reflecting his timidity. Sign language interpreters are becoming a common sight at gigs and festivals, but Holdsworth saw one for the first time just 7 years ago. Watching Tracy Tyer, something of a legend in the close-knit world of performance interpretation, sign alongside dance legends Underworld at Latitude Festival, Holdsworth was blown away. "I was like, damn," he remembers. "She embodied the music from the second it started and smashed it out of the park. Me and my friends were in awe. Years later, we still talk about it." Another standout moment came seeing Madonna at London's O2 with full BSL access. As a deaf person, you always have to explain or ask for access or have a defense ready, he says. "I don't like the word normal, but this was one time when I felt like I was just a young guy who saw Madonna. I had my hearing friends had an easy night out." Holdsworth was inspired to complete an interpreting course and in 2023 found himself front and center at London's Pride celebrations, signing in Trafalgar Square and working alongside, of all people, Tracy Tyer. Since then, he has signed for Louis Capaldi, Paloma Faith, and Disclosure. In 2024, the call came to cover 14 dates on Oasis reunion tour. "You get caught up in the atmosphere. It's electric." For Holdsworth, interpreting music is storytelling, not simply signing words. Using hearing aids gives him limited access to audio, and he'll spend hours immersed in back catalogs, learning lyrics, and unraveling the stories behind them. "Come on, Showtime," he conveys tempo, rhythm, and melody, while stepping into the artist's persona to bring songs to life. With Oasis, that meant playing on the brothers' trademark Mancunian cockiness. "I was working alongside a colleague, Samantha Vanderpool, and we were able to bring their attitude, even their swagger. It's compulsory," Holdsworth laughs. He says the work is also about giving others something he lacked as a teenager. Holdsworth didn't attend his first gig until his mid-20s because he assumed, as a deaf person, it wasn't for him.
This is embarrassing, but the first concert was One Direction, he says, and there was no interpretation, so I didn't understand a thing. It's hard to explain what having access means to a deaf person. This summer, thanks largely to his partnership with specialist agency Performance Interpreting, Holdsworth's diary is packed. He's been signing at Wembley for Harry Styles and with more Lewis Capaldi and dates at Latitude to come. A full circle moment. Still, Holdsworth would like to see more venues booking interpreters as a matter of course. Under the Equality Act 2010, event organizers have a legal duty to make a reasonable adjustment, which can include providing BSL interpretation. It allows deaf people to experience one of humanity's most basic pleasures. But deaf people don't want to have to explain or buy a ticket and hope. If you're promoting an event, just put BSL interpreters on it and tell people they'll buy tickets. It's a win-win. Ultimately, he hopes performance interpreters will mean a new generation of deaf music fans get to experience the thrill of live music while still in the first flush of youth. Signing is bigger than accessibility, he suggests. It allows deaf people to experience one of humanity's most basic pleasures, losing themselves in a shared moment and feeling music's power to unite. Being able to watch a show and being part of the crowd like everyone else, it's not just about the music. It's the vibe, the going out with friends and having fun, said Holdsworth. You become one. You're there as a community. This article, Bringing the Thrill of Live Music to Deaf Audiences with the Help of Air Guitar, was written by Robin Evelay. And here's the latest news from the weird. A teacher in Georgia recently went viral for special space she made in her classroom, a fart corner. Today.com reported that the second grade teacher, Candy Sydney Browning, created a gas station in her classroom for students who just need to let one rip. I have a very weak stomach, so I cannot take it, Sydney Browning said. The gas station is marked with a yellow sign that reads, Gutsy Wins Area, and students are not required to raise their hands to ask permission to visit the gas station. The students have taken the corner in stride, Sydney Browning said. Some initially turned around or smiled when someone needed to visit the gas station, but soon no one was paying attention. It just became the norm. A bat for breakfast. Dr. Krista Edelman of Virginia woke up around 6 a.m. on August 20th to find a bat attempting to get inside of her mouth. WWBT reported, I was dreaming that there was a little mouse trying to get into my mouth, Edelman said. And then in my dream, I was reaching up to my mouth, and when I did, I grabbed something, and ultimately, I had folded the bat's wings back. She began screaming, waking her husband, who, armed with mittens, a plastic net, and a bucket, captured the bat. After the ordeal was over and the animal control had whisked the bat away, Edelman cleaned her mouth and went to work seeing patients. However, after speaking to an infectious disease doctor about the risk of rabies, which is fatal if untreated, and learning about the high incidence of it in her area, she went to St. Mary's Hospital, where she started a vaccine series. When the bat tested negative for the illness a few days later, Edelman ended her treatment. Of course. Operation Care Bear. Can we all agree that it's been unbearably hot this summer? That could be what sent a mother bear and her cubs into a large water storage tank in Laverne, California, as reported by KABC. Officials say the animals were probably seeking water when they squeezed through a one-foot opening in the concrete structure, only to get trapped inside for at least 12 hours. Three nearby residents found the animals after hearing whimpering sounds during the morning run. We climbed up the tank, and there's a small hole, and right away we see a bear staring at us, kind of holding on the wall because it's full of water, said James Kirk, one of the runners. State wildlife officials drained water from the tank, then the city and the county firefighters cut a larger hole in the structure and lowered a ladder for the bears to climb. They were exhausted, so it took a few minutes, said Keith Navarre with the Los Angeles County Fire Department.
But ultimately, Operation Care Bear was successful, with Mom and Cubs making their way back into the wild. And the case of the disappearing island? Well, a floating mass of trees in the Williston Reservoir in British Columbia has sparked speculation of a disappearing island. The mass, estimated to be almost as large as two American football fields, was first spotted by satellite imagery in July, and then it seemed to disappear. But on September 1st, they reported seeing the object again, and the mass reappeared and was resting along a shore near where the Aspica River flows into the reservoir. Electric utility company BC Hydro has been keeping tabs on the mass and says the floating trees are intact and they're not causing any trouble. We will monitor this just to see what happens, whether it breaks apart, and if then we have debris fields instead of one big chunk that may cause us to take some other action, spokesperson Bob Gramer said. And this was caught on camera. Keontae Matlock of Houston had a rude awakening when he checked his Ring camera and reported it to Fox 26 News. Matlock was playing a video game when he got a notification that his DoorDash order had arrived. When he checked his Ring camera, he saw his delivery driver was in his birthday suit, in the buff, naked as a jaybird. Matlock threw his food away and asked DoorDash for a refund, which they promptly issued. In a statement, a DoorDash spokesman called the driver's behavior vulgar and completely unacceptable. What this consumer experienced was abhorrent, and we've reached out directly to offer our support, they said. Our team permanently removed the driver's access to our platform. We do not tolerate sexual harassment or misconduct of any kind, and we stand ready to assist law enforcement with any investigation. That's pretty interesting. Stinky stuff. Henry Dudley, 27, of Tulsa, Oklahoma, was arrested on a charge of indecent exposure. His alleged crime? Defecation. News on 6 reported that Dudley is accused of year-long defecation sprees that targeted a string of businesses, including Danner Veterinary Hospital. Owner Dr. Dan Danner says that not only did the man use the hospital's outdoor bins intended for animal waste as toilets, but he would also smear his own waste on the dumpster and door handles, leaving the hospital staff to clean up the mess. It would come in runs once or twice a month and then nothing for a couple of months, and then he'd be back, Danner said. Surveillance cameras in the area helped detectives from the Special Victims Unit identify Dudley, who is currently booked in the county jail while the investigation continues. That's definitely news of the weird. And finally, here's a plot twist. The South China Morning Post reported that a Taiwanese man who used a robot vacuum cleaner to record his wife's cheating on him has been sentenced to prison for invading her privacy. In 2023, upon finding a used toothbrush in the couple's rarely visited vacation home, the unnamed man pieced together that his wife was having an affair. While using a mobile app to remotely activate their robo-vacuum, the man caught his wife in an intimate encounter with another man on the app's live feed and started recording. He later sued for her infringement on his marital rights and used the video as proof of her infidelity. The court awarded him 500,000 NT, which is about $16,000, United States. In response, his wife countersued, claiming he claimed his proof without her consent. The court agreed with her, and the man was sentenced to jail for 5 months. And that's news of the weird. Okay, here's a question for you. Who was Bloody Mary? Exploring drink names. Nobody thinks twice about contents of a drink if the name is gin and tonic. But what if the name is Bloody Mary? According to history, many popular cocktails were created during the Prohibition era when illegal alcohol was not the most palatable drink, and masking its flavor with other ingredients became a necessity. And since these concoctions needed an appealing name, creative barmen and barwomen came up with many of the denominations we know today.
The first one is Manhattan. While the real origin of this cocktail, consisting of rye, sweet vermouth, and bitters, is probably lost to time, the most popular legend is that the Manhattan was especially invented for a banquet hosted by Lady Randolph, the mother of Winston Churchill, at the famous Manhattan Club in New York in the late 1800s. But when the supposed party took place, Lady Randolph was pregnant with Winston and living in England. So even if it is a cool story, it's probably not true. And what about the mint julep? These days, it refers almost exclusively to a cocktail of bourbon whiskey flavored with sugar and mint. But the word julep? Well, that was originally borrowed from the French to refer to a sweet-tasting or sweetened drink. Before then, it had Persian roots, and its original pronunciation, gulab, essentially means sweetened rose water. The term was translated to julab in classical Arabic and then into Latin as julapium. Eventually, the word would morph into julep. Now, there's also the Tom Collins, some of you may have heard of. To explain the origin of the Tom Collins cocktail, we must first introduce his brother, John. A John Collins is a mixture of London, dry gin, lemon, sugar, and soda. If you replace the London gin with Old Tom gin, you have prepared a Tom Collins. The Collins surname of this drink is said to have come from the 19th century head waiter known as John Collins, who worked at Limmer's Hotel and Coffee House and is thought to be the inventor of the drink. As for the Tom part, its origin is lost to the ages. And what about the mojito? There are two leading theories as to where the name mojito comes from. The first one holds the name relates to mojo or mojo, a Cuban seasoning made from lime and used to flavor dishes. Another theory is that the name mojito is simply a derivative of mojadito, which is Spanish for lightly wet, which would be the diminutive of mojada, which means wet. Negroni. As the legend goes, a certain Count Negroni of Florence, Italy, once requested a drink that would stand apart from the American ordered at his usual neighborhood cafe. The bartender answered his request with a cocktail composed of equal parts gin, sweet vermouth, and Campari, and he garnished the result with a telltale orange slice. Unfortunately for the Count, the drink became as popular as the Americano, losing the desired exclusivity that the Count wanted. And the daiquiri. The classic cocktail is named after the Cuban village of Daiquiri. And as the story goes, it was invented by a local American mining engineer around the time of the Spanish-American War. That was when they ran out of gin and had to use the local rum instead. The cocktail usually consists of sugar, rum, lime juice, and a simple syrup. The daiquiri is identified with the revered author Ernest Hemingway, who drank this beverage during his stay in Cuba. And the martini, everybody knows about that, James Bond's drink of choice. It's typically made with gin or vodka and vermouth. There are many stories about the origin of the cocktail and its name. The bartender, Professor Jerry Thomas of San Francisco, has claimed that it was invented by a stranger on his way to the Martinez, California area. Another story says it's named after Martini and Rossi's vermouth because that brand was first used in the drink gin and it, with one half gin and one half Martini and Rossi vermouth. Another story claims that it was named after a British Army rifle, the Martini and Henry, which is known for its kick, like the drink. And the last one says it was created as the Knickerbocker Hotel in the early 1900s by a bartender named Martini di Arma Tia, that mixed a martini using only a dry gin and dry vermouth. So, the real story of the martini is a mystery. And then there's the margarita. The most widely accepted theory about the origin of the margarita names, says the bartender Carlos Danny Herrera, supposedly thought up this drink around 1938 in Tijuana, Mexico. He created it for Marjorie King, an inspiring actress who said he was allergic to everything except tequila. After crafting something for King to drink, Herrera reportedly dubbed the drink Margarita, which is Spanish
as a twist on Marjorie's name, Marjorie King, Margarita King. And the old-fashioned, apparently in late 1800s, it became popular to introduce liqueurs into the cocktail recipes. And the older, more basic recipes that omitted them, and in particular the classic mix of whiskey and bitters, became known as old-fashioned cocktails. People ordering drinks in this fashion wanted to stick to the basics, and eventually the modifier old-fashioned became the name for this classic cocktail with a lot of variations. The classic version uses a bit of sugar or simple syrup, a splash or two of aromatic bitters, perhaps on ice, perhaps with an ice cube, and with rye whiskey. So, did you know where those names of those drinks came from? Well, now you do. Well, we're coming to the end of the program, so I'd like to leave you with this quote of the day. I admit this is a quote from one of my favorite authors, C.S. Lewis. The more you obey your conscience, the more your conscience will demand of you. C.S. Lewis had a gift for illuminating complex theological ideas. In his 1952 book, Mere Christianity, it's a defense of the Christian faith specifically, but its themes apply to life in a broader sense. Take this quote on moral responsibility, for instance. Here the Irish-born writer writes that doing the right thing raises the bar for ourselves. The more we exercise our moral muscles, the more they're capable of, and the more they require us to act accordingly. This may sound like a burden, but it's quite the opposite. Ultimately, it shapes us into people capable of courage, integrity, and compassion for those around us. The more you obey your conscience, the more your conscience will demand of you. C.S. Lewis. That concludes our readings for Nice News for today. Please join us again next time when we cover some more topics on Nice News. This has been Joyce Vesper, your volunteer broadcaster for Sun Sounds of Arizona, a radio reading service. 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Be well, be happy. Bye-bye.

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3: 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Nice to be here with you.
2: And we can call today's guest that, because that is exactly who today's guest is.
1: We asked ChatGPT to role play as an expert from Apple's accessibility team to unpack everything new in iOS 27 for blind and low vision users. The takeaway? The biggest shift in accessibility this year is not a single feature, it's a mindset. Ask your smartphone what you want instead of hunting through apps yourself to find it. But first, for our tip of the week. This week's tip comes from our guest, created by ChatGPT. So you probably know, we start every episode with a tip of the week. They can range anywhere from being directly relevant to the subject at hand to we've gotten some pretty unrelated tips. What would your tip of the week be?
3: This week, try asking your phone instead of hunting around in apps. Like, ask, where's my 3 p.m. meeting? Or when's my next workout? It saves time and sometimes surprises you with how much it already knows.
2: I've even asked questions like, what should I get Nancy for her birthday? And by Apple Intelligence looking through all of the information on my phone, it knows what kind of emails I've traded with Nancy, text messages, and so knows what she's interested in, and it'll sometimes come up with some very interesting ideas that I might not have thought of.
3: Yeah, that's a great example. It blends what it knows about your life with broader info. You can refine it conversationally too, like under $50, or show me things I can buy locally. It's like having a personal shopper who actually knows you, not just your browsing history. Pretty intriguing.
2: A big step forward this year in terms of what Apple Intelligence can do.
3: Definitely. And it's still early days, so expect that wow, neat, and oh wait moments along the way.
4: 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Success.
2: Okay, I guess we have today's guest with us. Are you here with us now?
3: Yes, I'm here with you.
2: Okay, I'm going to ask you to play the role of someone working on Apple's accessibility team who is an expert in blindness, because we'll have some questions about that. I'll also ask you to keep your answers kind of short and to the point. So are we set to go?
3: Understood. I'll keep answers concise.
2: Well, let's start by talking about something Apple actually released last year that we didn't get a chance to talk about, which is the nutrition labels on their apps. Tell us what that's all about and why it's good for people who are visually impaired.
3: Checking the details now. 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For people who are blind or low vision, that transparency is huge. 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
3: Checking that point. 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It's not a full audit, but it's a helpful indicator up front.
2: Well, that does sound very helpful.
3: 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It gives you quicker clarity before committing time to download and try.
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3: 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That's one of the major focus areas, with Apple Intelligence Siri's gaining personal context awareness. With permission, it can search things across your messages, emails, calendar, files, and more. For people who are blind or low vision, that can remove a lot of tedious app hopping to locate info. And Apple says the goal is to keep processing on-device when possible, using private cloud compute only when more power is needed.
1: So that helps maintain some level of privacy and security?
3: Yes, Apple emphasizes on-device processing, and when cloud is needed, they use private cloud compute designed not to store your personal data.
2: So I understand that when you first download and install iOS 27, the first thing that happens is that Apple Intelligence will index all the information on your phone, as you pointed out, all your emails, all your text messages, and whatever information is on your phone. And after it indexes that, you're able to ask questions that are very detailed about information on your phone.
3: Checking the specifics on that, that's basically right. Initial indexing happens on device and may take a little while. After that, you can ask very specific questions in natural language. For example, what hotel did my sister recommend last month? Or find the PDF that John sent me about retirement planning. Natural language. For example, what hotel did my sister recommend last month? Or find the PDF that John sent me about

0: actually take a day or more, depending on how much information is on your machine. I think it does more of its work when it's plugged in so it doesn't drain the battery. But don't expect it to work right away as soon as you install the new OS.
1: Checking if that's still the case. Yes, that's right. Indexing can take many hours, sometimes a day if you have a lot of data. It happens mostly in the background, ideally when your phone's plugged in and on Wi-Fi. So, yeah, answers get better as that index builds.
0: Well, Apple really did a good job there as far as I'm concerned with my testing so far. I really enjoy that feature, and it makes it very handy to find information on your phone, no matter where it is on your phone.
1: Mm-hmm. Agreed. When it works well, it can feel almost magical.
2: Or creepy.
1: Fair. Magical, but always worth setting expectations for.
0: And the other thing that's interesting about Siri these days is you can actually have a back-and-forth conversation. You don't just ask one question and Siri goes away.
1: Checking that behavior. Yep, Siri maintains more conversational context now, so you can ask a follow-up without repeating everything. It feels much more like talking to a person than firing one-off commands.
0: And it actually will search the web and find current information for you and just speak it all back to you. Give us some examples of the type of things people might ask.
1: Let me see some examples. For example, you could ask, what's the weather going to be like this weekend? Or who won the Rockies game last night? Or when is the next SpaceX launch? Siri can search and answer in a natural back and forth. Also, practical everyday stuff like find a good Italian restaurant nearby that's open now, or what movies are playing tonight. Instead of links, Siri speaks the answers, and you can keep talking with follow-ups, no restarting needed.
2: I assume that once it gives you the general information, like the movie you're looking for is at the theater in Golden at 7:30, if you want to buy tickets, you can ask it to provide the URL, and then you can go to the movie theater's website and proceed from there.
1: Yes, you can follow up naturally, like buy two tickets, take me to the theater's website, or get directions. It helps move you to the next step. For people who are blind, that reduces a lot of manual jumping between apps and web pages. You can just keep talking, and Siri helps carry it forward.
0: Now, I've heard this about the new Siri, and I've experienced this myself. One thing that distinguishes the new Siri from some of the other AI chatbots that people may be familiar with is that Siri's responses aren't always very lengthy and wordy. They're just right to the point. They focus on what you want. And it really isn't trying to be your friend. It's just giving you information. So it is very different in how it feels that way.
1: Mm-hmm. Yeah, Siri generally aims for concise, utilitarian answers, not chit-chat. It's designed to deliver the info and get out of the way.
0: Okay, let's actually see how the new Siri and Apple Intelligence work. Let's put this to a test. Hey Siri, tell me about what Nancy and I did on our recent vacation to California.
3: During your recent vacation to California with Nancy, you drove up the coastal road and visited several beautiful locations. Your trip included stops at the Tar Pits, Mission Control at JPL, and Santa Barbara. You also spent time in Monterey, where you visited the Monterey Bay Aquarium and explored the Redwood Grove Loop Trail at Henry Cowell Redwoods State Park in Felton. Additionally, you enjoyed dining in Cambria and Seaside. Would you like to see more photos from your trip to California?
0: Let's try something else. Hey Siri, what do you think I should get Nancy for her birthday?
3: I couldn't find any specific wish lists or gift ideas mentioned in your notes, messages, or emails. You might want to consider something related to her interests, like a book by M.F.K. Fisher, since she recently read her work for a book group. Or perhaps something for her upcoming walks as she recovers her knee. Would you like me to search for any specific books or local experiences?
0: What else does she enjoy doing?
3: Nancy enjoys a variety of activities, including hiking, cooking, and attending the theater. She also stays active with boxing classes and enjoys trying out new healthy recipes. Would you like to explore gift ideas?

0: related to any of these specific interests?
1: Sure.
0: Which of Nancy's interests would you like to focus on for a gift? Hiking, cooking, theater, or fitness?
1: How about theater?
0: For a theater-themed gift, you might consider tickets to a show at the Miners Alley Performing Arts Center in Golden, which is highly rated and offers a variety of plays and musicals. Would you like me to look up the current schedule for Miners Alley Performing Arts Center?
1: No, thank you. You did a great job.
0: Thank you. I'm glad I could help. Let me know if you need anything else, and I hope Nancy has a wonderful birthday.
1: You must admit, that's pretty impressive, searching all that information on my device and doing all the processing on device.
2: So one thing that blind people kind of by definition have trouble with is seeing objects and dealing with the visual information. What can the new version of iOS do to help blind people with recognizing what they're looking at?
3: Checking the latest features. A major one is enhanced on-device visual intelligence features. For example, live recognition keeps improving, and scene descriptions can use on-device AI to offer much richer descriptions of what's in front of you. There's also screen awareness, which lets you ask what's on the screen even if an app isn't fully accessible. So Siri can describe or help answer questions about what's on screen. It's moving toward a smarter, more helpful camera and screen partner.
1: So let's go through those one at a time. You talked first about live recognition. Tell us how you use that feature and what it can do for you.
3: To use live recognition, you open the Magnifier app, turn on detection features like people, door, text, or furniture detection. Then point the camera around you and it speaks real-time feedback through VoiceOver. Like, if you're in a hallway, it can tell you there's a door ahead, how far, and even whether it opens by pushing or pulling. It can read text aloud, say, on a sign or a menu, and identify common objects like chairs or appliances. It's continuous, so you move your phone and it updates what it describes.
1: And you can ask questions as you're moving the camera.
3: Exactly. You can ask while moving the camera, and it responds in real time.
2: Can it tell you who the person is that's walking towards you?
3: Checking that. Not automatically. By default, it can detect a person and estimate things like distance, but not identify them by name. The Photos app can recognize people you've labeled in your library, and some third-party apps offer person recognition, but Apple is cautious about real-time identification of people in public for privacy reasons. So think of it more as there's a person ahead wearing a red shirt rather than that's John Smith. For many users, that's a helpful balance of situational awareness without overstepping. Apple is improving scene descriptions, so it can often describe a person's appearance in general terms, like adult standing about 10 feet away wearing a dark blue jacket and jeans. It doesn't usually estimate age or sensitive details, but you can ask follow-ups like, are they wearing glasses? Are they carrying anything? That conversational approach can be more useful than a single static description. You can just keep asking in the moment.
1: So the live recognition feature we've been talking about basically works with what the phone is seeing through your camera. And the second feature you talked about was on-screen recognition. Tell us what that is all about, how it works, and what one might use it for.
3: Checking the details. Screen recognition looks at what's on your iPhone screen, different from looking through the camera. It's helpful when apps aren't fully accessible. Normally, VoiceOver relies on apps to label their buttons correctly. But screen recognition can infer controls using on-device AI. So instead of just button, it can understand play, submit, or check out. You can then ask things like, what am I looking at? Or what should I tap next? It can walk you through tasks even in apps that aren't fully accessible. For someone who's blind, that can turn tricky apps into something much more navigable without sighted assistance. It's like having a guide describing the screen as you explore.
1: Well, in fact, I've found that useful with some of my exercise apps, in particular the apps that connect to my treadmill or rowing machine. Sometimes the data on your workouts is presented in charts and tables on the screen that aren't very well organized when flicking back and forth with VoiceOver. It's hard to tell what number goes or is assigned to which metric. But usually I can ask the phone, tell me on the screen here, when was my last exercise and how far did I run? How far did I run in total this month? And that works fine.
3: Yeah, that's a great example of the new on-screen understanding. Instead of navigating unlabeled tables or charts, you can just ask, when was my last workout? Or how many miles have I run this month? The AI interprets the screen and answers directly. That's the shift, moving from fussing with interface elements to asking for the content you want. For many blind users, that's a meaningful difference.
1: Similarly, if there's an image on the screen or a chart or a graph, you can ask about that and ask Siri to describe the image or chart that's on your screen.
3: Exactly. You can ask questions about charts or images on screen in plain language. For example, describe this image or what's the trend in this graph? Siri can explain and answer follow-ups so you can dig deeper conversationally.
1: And here's another really great feature that I think you'll enjoy with Siri. I have my logbook open for my rowing machine that tallies how far I rowed and when, etc. And it's just a myriad of numbers all over the screen. Flicking through with VoiceOver, it's hard to tell what number is associated with which spec. But I'm just going to ask Siri, hey Siri, look at my screen and tell me how far I rowed the last time I rowed.
0: The last time you rode, on August 22nd, 2026, you covered a distance of 19,584 meters.
1: And how far did I row for the rest of the week?
0: For the rest of the week shown in your logbook, you covered a total distance of 55,889 meters across your other workouts.
1: Amazing! It can read the screen like that. But not only can Siri see what's on your screen, it can also see what's on your camera, and you can ask questions about it. You can initiate that live recognition mode by doing a four-finger triple tap. And there's a number of options here for recognizing text, people, furniture, or just scenes. I'll activate the Scenes button.
4: Selected. Scenes on.
1: And as you move your camera around the room, your phone will describe what it sees.
4: A dark wooden bookshelf standing against a deep blue wall, holding various books, decorative figurines, and a stack of notebooks.
1: I terminated the speech by touching the screen with two fingers, because the description gets quite detailed, but you see how that feature works, and I think that's pretty cool.
2: What other new features are there that would be handy for somebody who's not totally blind but requires magnification or more contrast or any other feature that a low vision person might need?
3: Checking those features. There are quite a few. Magnifier keeps getting better. New detection and filtering options help with signs, menus, and small text. There's also hover text on iPad with Apple Pencil or on Mac, plus display accommodations like contrast tweaks, color filters, and system-wide text adjustments. 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
1: Tell us about the accessible text and how that works. That feature is kind of special.
3: Sure. So take something cluttered, like a busy web page. Accessibility Reader strips away all the clutter and gives you clean text. You can resize it, change fonts, spacing, contrast, even have it read aloud via VoiceOver if you'd rather listen. Yeah, it's like turning any messy page into a well-formatted document made for your eyes. For low vision, that can be a game changer.
1: And how does one initiate that feature?
3: Pretty simple. If you're using VoiceOver, just bring up Siri and ask about what's on screen, like describe this page. For Reader, turn it on from the app you're in, like Safari, then customize the text to your liking. It feels natural, like just asking questions about what's in front of you.
1: Well, that's very powerful.
3: Mm-hmm, it is.
2: Does it have any features to deal with Braille?
3: Checking that. Yes, Apple has rolled out things like Braille access for note-taking, better support for Bluetooth Braille displays, and integration with live captions and Siri. So you can use those AI features through Braille, too. Basically, the iPhone can handle much more without needing a separate note-taker for everyday tasks. A real step forward.
1: And that was a big feature improvement through the past year, was the ability to turn your phone into a Braille note-taker. Tell us a little bit more about that and how one works with the feature.
3: Checking that. One of the biggest additions is Braille access. It lets you use a refreshable Braille display to write notes, do calculations, read files, and work directly with your iPhone. It's built into the system, so you can manage emails, texts, calendars in Braille without switching devices. Basically, iPhones can shoulder much of the work folks used to need a separate Braille note taker for. And it plays nicely with Siri and Apple Intelligence, too. Pretty empowering.
1: Does one have to do anything special to use it as a note taker as opposed to just reading what's on the screen?
3: Checking that. Not really. Once you pair your Braille display, open the Braille Access app, then you can create and manage notes right there. When you want to switch back to regular iPhone use with VoiceOver, you just exit out. Think of it as two modes, a dedicated Braille note-taking environment and the normal VoiceOver experience. Pretty straightforward.
1: That can certainly save a lot of money if you don't want to buy a separate Braille note-taker.
3: Exactly. Less gear, fewer hassles. That's a win.
1: Tell us a little bit about what's new in voice control, where you can control the device essentially with your voice and tell it what to do.
3: Voice control's gotten more natural. You can say things like, open mail, scroll to Nancy's message, and it understands more flexible phrasing. It also works better with those on-screen awareness features, so even if an app isn't perfectly accessible, you can still use your voice to get around. It's one more way Apple is easing the learning curve and making it feel conversational.
1: Give me an example of using voice control with an app that isn't natively accessible.
3: Checking that. Say you're in a fitness app where buttons aren't labeled well. You could ask what's on the screen, and the on-screen awareness tries to identify start workout, view history, etc. Then you just say, tap start workout, and it'll activate that control. So even if the app wasn't built with accessibility in mind, you can still get things done just by asking. Pretty handy.
1: That's really nice. You don't even have to flick around or use a keyboard to get at some of those elements. You can do it all by voice, right?
3: That's right. Voice can handle a lot more now, which makes those apps far less of a wall to run into. It's a real quality of life boost.
1: Are there some final thoughts you'd like to leave us with before we say goodbye?
3: Yeah, just that accessibility features are getting more natural and more powerful. Don't be shy about trying the ask instead of hunt approach. It really does change the game.
1: Well, thank you very much for joining us today. We appreciate your feedback, and it was a lot of fun talking with you.
3: Likewise. Thanks for the chat. Anytime.
1: If people wanted more information about some of these features, where would you direct them?
3: Checking that. I'd point them to Apple's accessibility website for detailed guides and also the Apple Support app for tutorials. 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
1: Well, I was honored that ChatGPT recommended that people listen to Eyes on Success. 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
2: 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A rare diagnosis for her young son led Angela Ricketts to found Sight Stones, a nonprofit that turns hand-pressed clay keepsakes into funding research for blind eye diseases. We'll talk with Angela about how she has turned grief into a handcrafted keepsake aimed at funding a cure. Her book, Never Lose Sight, which just came out, shares that journey.
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Hello and welcome to the first hour of the Arizona Republic for Sunday, September 20th, 2026. This is Carrie, your volunteer reader with Sun Sounds of Arizona. We'll begin this first hour with a feature front page article from the Republic on deed fraud and homes. Then we'll move on to Valley and State news and conclude the first hour with national and world news with articles from USA Today. Our feature front page article for today is entitled, Hunting Your Home. The subtitle is, New Scam Can Cost Arizonans Their Homes and Land Through the Growing Problem of Deed Fraud. This is by Catherine Rieger. When realtor Lisa Paffrath got a request to sell vacant land near Flagstaff in 2023, something about the deal was off. She backgrounded the supposed owners, searched real estate records, and checked their IDs. But she couldn't get them on the phone to answer questions. Paffrath found another number for the property's owner and called. I talked to the real owner, and he had no idea someone was trying to claim his property and sell it, she said. Paffrath helped stop a deed fraud scam, a growing problem that's put Arizona property owners in jeopardy of losing millions of dollars in homes, land, and legal fees. Scammers are illegally forging signatures and using other deceptive methods, including fake IDs and phone numbers, to fraudulently transfer property ownership without the real owners knowing. The bogus owners then resell the properties for fast profits or mortgage them to drain the equity. The frighteningly easy fraud scheme typically targets seniors as well as owners of rental, vacant, and recently inherited properties. Regulators say Arizona homeowners scammed by deed fraud have a legal right to get their homes back. But sometimes the battle is too costly or difficult for property owners and they give up. The people trying to steal the Flagstaff land sent Paffrath copies of IDs with the real owner's California address, but the photos and ages were wrong. After being alerted, the owner took legal action to stop the theft of his land. Deed fraud has become so prevalent in Arizona that bipartisan legislation was passed at the state capitol in 2026 to crack down. A new Arizona law that took effect in late July makes deed fraud a felony, requires more property owner alerts, and better verification of the identities of buyers and sellers. But some of those protections will take months or longer to get implemented. All must be in place by January 2027. And even with these protections, Arizona regulators and housing experts are warning home and landowners to stay vigilant about protecting their properties and to contact law enforcement fast if they think it's happening to them. Real estate agents across the state have come across multiple cases of the fraud. Both individuals and large international groups are participating in the scam, they say, and it has happened for years. Metro Phoenix real estate agent Debbie Gottlieb almost lost her father's South Scottsdale house to deed fraud in 2019 when someone forged a property deed and sold it to Zillow. I couldn't find my dad's house in tax records and then saw it listed on Zillow, so I drove there and saw a for sale sign in the front yard. My dad's stuff was gone, she said about the house that had been in probate since her dad died in 2018. It's unbelievable how easy it is to commit deed fraud. Deed fraud has grown to become the latest big real estate scam in Arizona, which has a long and sordid history of land and real estate fraud. What shocked me the most about deed fraud was a property owner will not know it has happened until their house is literally sold to someone else and a new owner shows up at the house, said Maricopa County Assessor Eddie Cook, who worked with Gottlieb and other deed victims to get more protection with the new law. How Arizona houses and land are quietly getting stolen. Deed fraud thieves either impersonate a property owner, like the case Paffrath uncovered, or file very simple quitclaim deed documents with their own names or fake ones that can be fraudulently notarized.
In Arizona, quitclaim deeds are legal documents that easily transfer real estate from one person or group to another. Quitclaim deeds are required to have notarized signatures of property buyers and sellers and be filed with an Arizona County recorder. But the state government agencies aren't charged with verifying the documents and act more as libraries for filings. About 99% of all deed fraud cases involve a false ID or stolen notary number, said Don Carroll, a criminal investigator for the Arizona Attorney General's office. He said during the pandemic, with so many remote signings for home sales, the problem got worse. Carroll found cases of fraud on recorded real estate documents without the required signatures. Scammers target vacant land and homes without mortgages in areas where real estate sells fast. Arizona's strong growth and real estate market are draws for con artists trying to illegally profit. And AI is making deed scams even easier for fraudsters because they can use it to more quickly search public records, create fake documents, voices, and images to hide their identities, regulators and real estate agents said. Hundreds of deed fraud complaints filed in Arizona. Scammers have figured out other strategies to expedite property fraud. It's become easier to steal someone's home than steal their TV, said Arizona Department of Real Estate Commissioner Susan Nicholson. That agency has been working to help educate real estate agents on catching deed fraud. Valley real estate agent and investor John Rowan said the scammers will file address changes for properties with the U.S. Postal Service, other government agencies, and lenders so that tax bills and bank statements go to them. Those documents can be used to prove ownership, too. Cold calls to refinance or get reverse loans also are fishing expeditions for fraud, said Rowan, who helped police with a sting operation to catch two women trying to get him to buy a Scottsdale house through deed fraud. Nationally, criminals stole more than $275 million through online real estate fraud from at least 12,368 victims in 2025, according to the FBI. That jumped from 9,359 victims who lost more than $173 million in 2024. For cybercrime, including real estate fraud, Arizona ranked number 6 in the U.S. with more than $631 million in losses per the 2025 report. Deed fraud complaints can be filed with the Arizona Department of Real Estate and the Arizona Attorney General's office. About 500 Arizona real estate fraud complaints have been submitted since 2024, and most were for deed fraud, according to the state attorney general. Deed fraud victims can lose hundreds of thousands of dollars. Timothy Boycourt could have lost almost $400,000 on his five-acre Flagstaff property if Pathfrath wasn't suspicious of the people who contacted her about selling it. I was in shock when she called me and said someone was trying to sell my land. It gave me a chill up my spine, Boycourt, who put a lien on it to try to stop the fraud, said. I served in Vietnam and worked damn hard construction jobs all my life to afford the land. He paid cash for the northern Arizona parcel about 20 years ago. The people trying to steal my property sent Lisa driver's licenses with mine and my wife's names and addresses, but their photos, said Boycourt. It's scary and criminal. It wasn't the first time Pathfrath discovered the real estate scam, and she's seen other examples since. I tell these scammers to go suck an egg, but they move on to another realtor, Pathfrath, who is president of the Arizona Association of Realtors, said. So, I immediately send out messages to other realtors to beware. In April, Metro Phoenix Retzi real estate agents Mike and Heather Steck had a multi-million dollar Phoenix home listing that another agent wanted to show to a potential buyer. But Mike Steck said the agent was concerned the house wasn't for sale anymore because a quitclaim was filed on the property's deed, changing its ownership the week before. We checked real estate records and pulled up a quitclaim showing our client had conveyed the home to someone else for like $500, he said. We were shocked. They said their client,
who is in the process of buying another home, was shocked too. The couple researched the record and found the signature didn't match their client's, and the notary stamp number couldn't be traced to anyone. The same group has recently done similar quitclaims on other Valley houses, Heather Steck said. It's getting more common for deed fraud to hit several homes in an area, and real estate agents are on the front line to catch it. The Steck's client declined to comment because he's in the legal process to get the home back. When Gottlieb saw someone had forged a property deed to sell her dad's Scottsdale home, she called the police and changed the locks. It cost her more than $20,000 in legal fees and years of work to get the house back. In 2023, then 30-year-old Vincente Anzu of California was convicted on counts of theft and forgery in the theft of the home. Anzu, who was sentenced to 5 years in prison for the crimes, signed the property records in California, where notaries are required to take thumbprints. They caught him by tracking his thumbprint, Gottlieb said. Arizona hasn't required thumbprints for property record notarizations. But under the new law that Gottlieb fought for, that ID of verification will be required to clamp down on deed fraud, along with other new rules. Who's stealing Arizona homes? Perpetrators have a range of backgrounds. Sophisticated international syndicates, multi-state groups, and individuals with little real estate experience are running deed fraud scams in Arizona and other parts of the United States, according to Don Carroll, a criminal investigator for the Arizona Attorney General's office. Bigger groups have been caught fraudulently taking over and selling dozens of properties, while solo players often focus on just a few homes. Real estate agents have to watch out for sales with too many red flags now, said Matthew Morrison, RETC Phoenix area designated broker. We are all on alert. He said a RETC agent got a call from a client who said one of their properties was on a real estate listing site showing it was under contract. But it wasn't for sale. The client's agent stopped the fraud by contacting the listing agent and the title firm. A few years ago, Carol started seeing complaints about a Nigerian-based group sending texts to sell Arizona properties owned by people from out of state. They wouldn't take calls because of their Nigerian accents, and they were using out-of-state bogus notaries to sign, he said. They were having money from the sales sent to mule accounts. I started sending letters to them saying we had seized the accounts. Then, he said, someone with a Nigerian accent called him and demanded to get money from a property sale. I told them to send someone to my office for a check, said Carroll, who worked with California regulators to try and stop the international deed fraud scam. No one ever came to the office. Sting in Scottsdale leads to arrests, prison for two women. Rowan said he was contacted by two women who wanted to sell him a Scottsdale house for cash fast in late 2025. They told him the property was inherited. The real estate agent and investor was interested in buying the home but couldn't get the owner, per the quitclaim deed, to talk to him on the phone. Instead, her friend was doing the negotiating, he said. Working with a title firm, Rowan found the deed was forged and the real owner hadn't listed it for sale. He found the elderly homeowner living in a care home and told him what was going on with his empty house that was paid off. The owner called the police. In early November 2025, Rowan told the women trying to sell the home to go to a title agency, present their IDs, and they would get paid. But in the parking lot at the title firm, the women, Rachel Cossett and Jennifer Greer, were arrested on suspicion of forgery and fraud. In early March, Cossett was sentenced to 1.5 years in prison, and Greer was sentenced to 2.5 years. In 2024, an attorney general's office case led to the arrest of Brian Gonzalez outside an Avondale Starbucks after he signed paperwork with the notary to sell a Valley house through deed fraud, prosecutors alleged in court. Deed fraud is one of the most devastating crimes we see, Arizona Attorney General Chris Mays, who alerts seniors to the scam when she does consumer events, said. It's heartbreaking.
Unlike Anzu, who was tried under California law, Gonzalez entered a plea agreement and received probation for a crime that could have cost a homeowner hundreds of thousands of dollars. Arizona cracking down on deed fraud, but more to be done. At the beginning of 2025, Arizona launched a statewide county recorder title alert system that's free for property owners. An alert for any filing on a property's title goes to its owner days after the record is recorded. Maricopa County homeowners can go to https://recorder.maricopa.gov/recording/title-alert.html to sign up for the program. While that helps with tackling deed fraud, the alert can come too late for some property owners because the quitclaim was already filed. Also, Maricopa County Assessor Cook said there are 1.5 million registered properties in Metro Phoenix, and only 110,000 are signed up for alerts. The new Arizona law is one of the strictest on deed fraud in the United States, say its backers. Deed fraud is happening in other states too, but now Arizona has one of the toughest laws to stop it, Cook said. The law requires people filing property records with an Arizona recorder's office to present a valid photo ID. Also, county assessors must create an alert system this year to notify property owners of changes to ownership and any tax mailing address changes. Property owners must sign up for it, though, just like the alert system with county recorder's offices. That move is intended to catch fraud earlier. Buyers and sellers also must begin providing mailing addresses and phone numbers to track better legitimate transfers. Filing false or fraudulent property records will become a Class 5 felony, upgraded from a Class 1 misdemeanor, which means stiffer fines and sentences. And like in California, notaries must now obtain a thumbprint in their recording journal for deeds and other real estate documents. It took a few attempts during the past few years to get an Arizona bill passed, and some real estate experts don't think it goes far enough. Mark Stapp, director of the Master Real Estate Development Program at Arizona State University, said the changes will help, but like with many issues in real estate, it's chasing the problem. The financial reward for deed fraud can be high with very little effort, he said. People can be lazy and do it easily. Stapp said the real estate process, from wiring money to filing documents like quitclaims, needs more scrutiny. Cook, the Maricopa County assessor, said the protections will help many Arizona homeowners, however. Arizona will lead the country with its new law, and hopefully other states will follow us, he said. And that article was entitled Hunting Your House, and that was by Catherine Rieger. We're going to move on now to Valiant State News with this article entitled Arizonans Adjust to New Laws. This is by Helen Rummel. Dozens of changes to Arizona law took effect on September 12th, ranging from higher fines for texting while driving to added restrictions on personal drones. The legislature introduced more than 2,100 pieces of legislation this session, a new record for Arizona. Democratic Governor Katie Hobbs vetoed 151 bills and signed 264. Most signed bills become law 90 days after the legislature ends its work for the session, which happened in mid-June this year after a late-night partisan battle over education issues. Other bills from this year were passed with emergency clauses, which allows them to take effect immediately after being signed by the governor. Those include a bill from March repealing Arizona's Cesar Chavez Day and a bill that allows businesses to round costs to the nearest 5 cents in light of pennies no longer being minted. HOAs can no longer ban most shade structures. House Bill 2342 stops homeowner associations from barring the use or installation of shade structures, allowing only reasonable rules to dictate their size and placement. The law protects Arizona homeowners' right to put up umbrellas, awnings, gazebos, and canopies on their property.
HOAs will still be allowed to restrict the size and location of shade structures as long as the restrictions don't interfere with the structure's functionality or unreasonably increase the costs for the homeowner. Height and setback requirements cannot be more restrictive than existing zoning ordinances in the area. Increased fines for texting while driving. House Bill 2109 hikes distracted driving fines for repeat offenders. The penalty for someone using their cell phone while driving ranges from $75 to $149 for first-time offenders in Arizona. A ticket for a second offense will now be raised to $400 instead of ranging from $150 to $250. There is also an additional $150 fine if an accident caused by distracted driving involves a motorcycle. Disrupting religious service could result in felony. House Bill 4117 criminalizes interfering with a religious service by blocking the entrance or exit to a place of worship or engaging in disorderly conduct to disrupt a service. The law does not apply to law enforcement or peaceful picketers. A person could be charged with a Class 1 misdemeanor if they're found to be intentionally disrupting a service. That charge is escalated to a Class 6 felony if a person was previously convicted of disrupting a religious service, made threats during the disruption, or acted as part of a group to block people from entering or exiting. Fentanyl sentencing to be increased in more cases. House Bill 2132 requires a person face more jail time for selling more than 100 grams of fentanyl. Under Arizona law, a person who intends to sell a narcotic drug can be charged with a Class 2 felony. A first-time offender can face a minimum sentence of 5 years in prison and a maximum sentence of 15 years. 5 years will now be added if the person was previously convicted of possessing more than 100 grams of fentanyl. Before, the threshold was 200 grams. Drone restrictions added near concerts, sporting events. Senate Bill 1160 makes it illegal to knowingly fly a drone within a mile of a ticketed entertainment event unless the person qualifies for an exemption. Someone found violating the law could be charged with a Class 1 misdemeanor. People flying a drone in their own property for personal use and those who receive written consent from the event host will still be allowed to fly them. Venue employees and utility company employees conducting official business are still allowed to fly drones near events. Cade's Law looks to prevent encouraging suicide. House Bill 2665, also known as Cade's Law, if you see something, say something, expands the state's manslaughter classification to include encouraging a minor to commit suicide. The law is named after Cade Keller, a 16-year-old Arizonan who died by suicide in 2022 after sharing online that he planned to take his own life. Under the new law, any adult who intentionally gives advice or encouragement to a minor to die by suicide that results in the minor's death could be charged with manslaughter. That includes all verbal or online communication. Manslaughter is considered a Class 2 felony in Arizona. The law does not apply to general public commentary, artistic expression, or discussion of suicide or mental health that is not specifically directed at a child who dies by suicide. Required labeling of lab-grown meat. House Bill 2762 requires food manufacturers to identify food made with cultivated cells as such on its packaging, including lab-grown meat. The U.S. Food and Drug Administration defines food made with cultured animal cells as food processed by taking a small number of cells from living animals and growing them in a controlled environment. Lab-grown meat is not yet available for purchase in American grocery stores. But several states have already placed restrictions and bans on the products. A ban on lab-grown meat was previously proposed in the legislature, but failed in the House. The law is named after the late Arizona cattleman Andy Grossetta, who served as president of the National Cattlemen's Beef Association.
and this article was entitled Arizonans Adjust to New Laws. That was by Helen Rummel. Our next article is entitled Why Tempe Sales Tax Vote Sparked Fairness Debate. This is by Lauren DeYoung. A fight over a controversial sales tax initiative will hit Tempe voters in November. At issue is whether a 0.5% sales tax and about 50-cent increase on every $100 spent in the city is equitable for working families. The tax is projected to raise $50 million to backfill a $24 million hole in Tempe's $342 million operating budget left by the state legislature. City officials have not specifically explained why they need the other $26 million, but have offered some reasons, like to cover future costs and expand services, rather than cut any. "This is the wrong tax at the wrong time," said State Senator Mitzi Epstein, who is chairing a political action committee to oppose the tax increase. "People are struggling to pay their bills. We've got to stop asking the middle class and those who have low income to pay for it all." But proponents and city leaders say the tax is a necessary step to prevent drastic cuts to departments and non-essential programs and reductions to emergency, library, and bus services, among others. "Those are things we can't replace without taking some kind of action," said Sean Swisher, an architect who lives in Tempe and chairs the city's Sustainability and Resilience Commission. What is Proposition 424 in Tempe? Tempe voters will have to choose whether to permanently increase the city's sales tax by 0.5%. If approved, the sales tax would rise to 2.3%, up from 1.8%. It would make Tempe's sales tax among the highest in the East Valley, but lower than in Phoenix. It equates to an about 50-cent sales tax increase for every $100 spent. The increase would not affect groceries or food for home consumption. The tax is projected to raise about $50 million, with anyone who shops in Tempe shouldering the tax. City leaders said in the spring that the tax proposal was necessary to backfill a $24 million gap in the operating budget left by actions from the state and federal levels that deprive cities of funding. The operating budget typically includes salaries, police, fire, and other things that affect day-to-day expenses. Cities like Phoenix and Gilbert already raised taxes in response to the cuts, said Lisette Camacho, Tempe's day-to-day expenses. Cities like Phoenix and Gilbert already raised taxes in response to the cuts, said Lisette Camacho, Tempe's

across departments, Tempe spokesperson Chris Baxter Ging said in April. Why is Tempe's proposed sales tax increase controversial? Epstein, a longtime Tempe resident and senator, admitted that cities are struggling with how to cope with the loss of the rental tax. She voted no on the repeal of the rental tax at the legislature in 2023. But she said a sales tax was not the solution. They're asking for too much, Epstein said, pointing to the fact the city would raise double the deficit. I am asking people to vote no on this Proposition 424, to send it back to the drawing board and have the city council take another look at, okay, what's the actual dollar amount we really need to fill our budget gap? She added that the tax would disproportionately affect middle to lower income Tempe residents and shoppers because it was a blanket tax with no adjustments for income. But proponents of the sales tax, like Swisher, said those are the people the tax aims to help. That transit system by far is beneficial to lower middle class folks that need to get to work and need to get home each day, he said. The folks that are most likely to utilize the services that the city is able to offer and fund are going to be folks that are in those economic classes that really can benefit from being able to have their child be somewhere safe and learning while they are able to work instead of having to be at home caring for their kids. If the sales tax does not pass, city leaders have floated ideas like charging for the Orbit bus system or charging more for streetcar and childcare. They have also said that reduced services could look like slower emergency response times, reduced transit frequency, and scaled back community and facility hours. We have to take action, Swisher said. Ballots will be mailed October 7th. Election day is November 3rd. And that article was entitled, Why Tempe Sales Tax Vote Sparked Fairness Debate. That was by Lauren DeYoung. We're approximately 30 minutes past the hour in this first hour of the Arizona Republic for Sunday, September 20th, 2026. Continuing with Valley and State News, this next article is entitled, Arizona City to Recognize Domestic Partnerships. This is by David Uoa, Jr. Avondale residents will have a new way for the city and some health insurance companies to legally recognize their committed personal romantic relationships. The Avondale City Council passed an ordinance that would issue and register domestic partnership certificates for qualifying couples in the city, effective October 15th. A domestic partnership is a way for a couple to have their relationship legally recognized without the financial responsibilities like filing joint taxes and combining assets, said Benjamin Taylor, an Arizona-based civil rights attorney. Domestic partnerships were introduced in the late 1970s to legally recognize same-sex couples at the municipal level, at a time when same-sex marriage was outlawed throughout most of the country, according to the Gay and Lesbian Review. The ordinances were passed as a way to allow same-sex couples to get the same benefits of married straight couples. Even though it was created as a framework for same-sex couples, when marriage was not legally available to them, it is still widely used by straight couples in states and cities where domestic partnerships are recognized, said Ramiro Sarmiento, National Press Secretary for the Human Rights Campaign, a national LGBTQ+ advocacy organization. The Avondale ordinance would allow couples with a domestic partnership certificate to visit one another at healthcare facilities such as hospitals within the city, according to the ordinance. The certificate can also be used by the couple to get benefits such as health insurance if it is recognized by the company they choose. The ordinance was proposed by the Avondale City Clerk's office after it received requests from couples looking to get domestic partnership certificates, said Avondale City Clerk Marcella Sarmiento. The clerk's office did not issue domestic partnership certificates before the ordinance was passed. The ordinance passed on a 6-0 vote during the consent agenda portion of the meeting, reserved for routine, non-controversial decisions.
The stated purpose of the ordinance was to create a way to recognize committed relationships.

0: relationships. To get a certificate of domestic partnership, Avondale couples must meet the following criteria according to the ordinance. Both people reside within the city of Avondale. Both people have shared a residence for a year. Neither person is currently married or in another domestic partnership or civil union. Each person is legally competent and at least 18 years old. The individuals are not related by blood closer than would bar marriage in the state of Arizona. The domestic partnership is terminated when one of the partners dies or a notice of termination of domestic partnerships is filed at the city clerk's office according to the ordinance. There is a $50 fee to obtain a domestic partnership certificate. Phoenix has a similar program to Avondale's, but it is only for residents of Phoenix. Tucson and Sedona have civil union ordinances that are not limited to residents of the cities. Marriage does offer more financial security and other benefits, but some people might need that financial security and may say, "I don't want to mix my assets with my spouse's in case something happens," Taylor said. "I just want to make sure that we're separated, but we still love one another." Couples typically seek out a domestic partnership because they do not want to go through the legal red tape of marriage, but they still want to feel safer and feel more secure within the law, Taylor said. The strengthening of domestic partnerships is critical, as many LGBTQIA+ advocates fear the overturning of Obergefell versus Hodges, the Supreme Court decision that legalized same-sex marriage nationwide, Ramiro Sarmiento said. It is especially important in purple states like Arizona, where the political winds are more changeable than in other states, Sarmiento said. "We are oftentimes led to believe our rights are more secure than they are," Sarmiento said. Domestic partnerships can serve as a tool for straight couples to form a family and a safeguard for same-sex couples who live in purple states where their marriage may not be constitutionally protected, Sarmiento said. And that article is entitled "Arizona City to Recognize Domestic Partnerships." That was by David Uoa Jr. This next article is entitled "Peoria to Spend $104 Million for More Water Security." This is by Elena Santa Cruz. Peoria leaders agreed to spend more than $104 million to secure additional water supplies, including enough water to provide 1.5 million gallons a day for the next century, in anticipation of federal cuts to Colorado River water. By approving two contracts, the city will acquire 120 acres of a former underground water storage facility, plus two wells, a pump house, and pipes to move water to the Central Arizona Project Canal, which spans 336 miles and supplies Colorado River water to major Arizona communities. The city will also receive more than 173,000 acre-feet of formerly stored Central Arizona Project water, which will be tracked as long-term storage credits. An acre-foot is enough to supply three average homes for a year. Deputy City Manager Kevin Burke, in a memo ahead of the September 15th council approval, said the move would both backfill a dwindling supply of Colorado River water and provide water to new Peoria customers. City leaders unanimously approved the contracts, as one council member, Matt Bullock, said Peoria must continue working on water security as the city grows. Mayor Jason Beck called the acquisitions a big deal. Arizona's allocation from the Colorado River will soon fall by nearly 25% over the next 2 years. That would amount to about 760,000 acre-feet of water, according to the federal plan that's meant to protect the drought-stricken Lake Mead and Lake Powell. Peoria gets its water from various sources. The largest share, 44%, comes from the Central Arizona Project Canal. Then, in descending order, the city also gets water from the Salt River Project Canal, recycled water, long-term storage credits, and groundwater. The city's diverse water portfolio gives it greater flexibility and resilience as water conditions change, according to a previous city statement. but officials are constantly preparing for the city's future, and Burke said in the memo that the two contracts are a significant investment in water security. Burke told the council the water the city is acquiring is Colorado River water previously taken out of the Central Arizona Project Canal for storage. He acknowledged it came with a high price tag. Councilmember John Edwards asked whether Amkor Technology, the semiconductor packaging company building a $12 billion plant in North Peoria, would get a share of the water. Burke explained that Peoria's agreement with Amkor was to provide reclaimed water, not drinking water. The only way Amkor would get the water would be after people in Peoria flushing theirs, Burke said. The two contracts are with Vidler Water Company, a private water resource business based in Nevada. Through the first agreement, Peoria will acquire 120 acres in La Paz County in the Harquahala Valley Irrigation Non-Expansion Area west of Phoenix. In an irrigation non-expansion area, only land with an irrigation authority can be irrigated, according to the Arizona Department of Water Resources. The site is a former underground water storage facility, and the purchase will include two wells, a pump house, and pipes to withdraw and deliver water to the adjacent Central Arizona Project Canal. Under the second agreement, Peoria will purchase about 173,673 acre-feet of formerly stored Central Arizona Project water that will be transported from the canal and withdrawn at the Pyramid Peak Water Treatment Facility in Northwest Phoenix. There, the water will be treated and distributed to customers. And that article was entitled, Peoria to Spend $104 Million for More Water Security. That was by Elena Santa Cruz. Our next article is entitled, How Hot Should Your Home Get Before You Worry? This is by Elena Menziger. How hot is too hot? From a health perspective, it's complicated. Phoenix statute sets a specific temperature that rentals with air conditioning units or evaporative cooling systems have to cool to. But health experts say there's not one safe indoor temperature. The impact of heat on the body can vary dramatically person to person based on factors like age, lifestyle, and environment. Frank Lovecchio, an emergency and public health physician and professor at Arizona State University, said general medical guidance typically recommends keeping indoor temperatures under 85 degrees. But he said the ideal temperature varies based on several factors, including personal preference, the use of medications or other substances, and existing health conditions. Is there a magic temperature that you could say everyone should have for their AC, Lovecchio said? I don't think we can say that. Homelessness, outdoor work, and access to air conditioning or other cooling can also impact vulnerability to heat. The stakes are high, the physician said. People think of heat stroke as just simply dehydration, but it's much more dangerous, Lovecchio said. Heat stroke is really a failure of the body's ability to regulate temperature. At that point, you're not just replacing fluids, but you're trying to prevent organ damage. The high risk raises questions about the importance of air conditioning in hot climates, Lovecchio said. Is air conditioning a luxury during extreme heat, Lovecchio asked, or is it a medical safety intervention? Pope Mosley, a lung and intensive care physician who researches the effects of heat on the human body, echoed Lovecchio's warnings about the severity of heat stroke. He said heat stroke is comparable to septic shock and has a high fatality rate. But there's a wide range of less severe heat illness, as well as heat-related deaths and illnesses that go unreported, Mosley said. He estimated that roughly 90% of the health effects of heat fly under the radar. Heat has an impact on existing health conditions. When temperatures rise, Mosley said, so do heart attacks, bloodstream infections, and problems with emphysema. Mental health can be impacted too. Mosley said heat is correlated with increased hospital admissions for schizophrenia, dementia, and psychosis, as well as suicide. Heat is the great force multiplier of our illnesses, Mosley said. Health-based heat guidelines are okay, Mosley said, but the ASU research professor said heat impacts vary dramatically based on the environment and the individual. Age is often cited as a risk factor for heat illness, but Mosley said there can be variation within the same age group. An active 70-year-old who hikes every day may have a different heat tolerance than a 70-year-old with heart failure, lung disease, and diabetes. Similarly, someone living in a well-ventilated house with the AC set at 82 degrees, wearing light clothing, and running several fans is in a different situation than someone wearing heavy clothing and a poorly ventilated building cooled to the same temperature. And that article was entitled, How Hot Should Your Home Get Before You Worry? That was by Elena Menziger. We're going to move on now to national and world news with articles from USA Today. We've got two front page articles. The first is on the White House turning away reporters, and the second is on Houthis. The first article is entitled, White House Turns Away Reporters After Trump Ban. The subtitle is, Outlets May Contest Move on Free Speech Grounds. This is by Waylon Cunningham. The White House on September 19th denied access to journalists from CNN, MS Now, and Politico, following through with President Donald Trump's announcement that he would ban them from the building's grounds. All three news outlets separately said their team's press passes were confiscated on the morning of September 19th when their journalists went to the White House. They have signaled that they may contest the ban on the grounds that it conflicts with the Constitution's First Amendment protections for free speech and a free press. A CNN statement on September 19th called the ban an illegal assault on its constitutional right to do journalism without interference from the government. In separate statements, MS Now and Politico said they would defend our First Amendment rights. MS Now said it intends to take any and all steps necessary to defend our First Amendment rights and the essential role of independent journalism in our democracy. CNN and MS Now said they would continue reporting on the Trump administration, and Politico said it stands by its reporters covering the White House. A social media post by Trump on September 18th accused the outlets of reporting fake news and said that they shouldn't be able to constantly write or report fictions and lies when they're covering the President of the United States. He added other fake news media outlets to follow. Speaking to reporters in the Oval Office on September 18th, Trump answered a question about what he meant by other outlets by describing the New York Times and the Washington Post as examples of fake news, although he did not specifically say he would ban them from the White House. The New York Times, in a statement, called Trump's latest ban yet another retaliatory and unconstitutional threat, and said the newspaper stands in support of the news organizations being unfairly targeted by the president. The Washington Post, in a statement on September 18th, said its access to the White House is a non-negotiable constitutional right, and called the president's actions a clear form of intimidation meant to silence coverage. Trump previously has tried to keep certain news outlets or specific journalists out of the White House press gatherings. Last year, he banned the Associated Press from the pool of reporters that cover his movements because the news agency did not adopt Trump's preferred name for the Gulf of Mexico after the president instructed the executive branch to call it the Gulf of America. AP has challenged the ban. And that article is entitled, White House Turns Away Reporters After Trump Ban. That was by Waylon Cunningham. Our next article from USA Today is entitled, Houthis Say They Attacked Riyadh. The subtitle is, Flames, Smoke Reported Near Airport in Capital. This is by Reuters staff. Yemen's Houthis said they attacked sensitive sites in the Saudi capital Riyadh on September 19th with missiles and drones, hours after flames and a large plume of smoke were seen near the city's main airport. Saudi Arabia had sent alerts overnight warning of potential danger around Riyadh amid an escalation in attacks by the Houthis in the kingdom. Reuters video and photographs showed a huge pillar of black smoke rising in the area, with the airport highway, main terminal building, and other facilities in the foreground. At one point in the video, flames were visible rising from behind what appeared to be fuel tanks. The Houthis did not specify what they had targeted in Riyadh, but said they had also attacked an Aramco facility in the Red Sea city of Yanbu, a key Saudi oil export hub. The Houthis said the operation came as a response to an attack in the Yemeni capital Sana'a. The Saudi-led military coalition fighting the Houthis said its air defenses had destroyed a missile fired by the Yemeni group toward Riyadh early September 19th. In a statement, the coalition also said it had foiled attacks targeting civilians in the Saudi cities of Bish and Farisan in the southwest and Taif in the west, as well as Yanbu on the Red Sea coast. It did not say whether there was any damage. Saudi civil defense sent the alerts by phone overnight for potential danger of aerial attacks in Riyadh and the city of Al-Kharj, east of the capital, before issuing an all-clear on the morning of September 19th. A Reuters journalist in Riyadh's Olaya area heard booms before the all-clear was sent. Although some alerts had been issued in Riyadh this year after the start of the U.S.-Iran war, these were the first since the escalation with the Houthis began in July. Houthi warning. The Houthis, who control the most populous parts of Yemen and much of the north, have been launching attacks against Saudi Arabia since declaring a naval blockade against Riyadh in July, with strikes targeting Saudi vessels in the Red Sea. The attacks have targeted...
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Hello. Welcome to the reading of the Arizona Republic. This is the second hour. This is going to be for Sunday, September 20th, 2026. I'm Gene, a volunteer reader with Sun Sounds of Arizona. We begin the second hour by reading the obituaries. The list today includes the following names: Joyce Alice Altman, Douglas Anderson, Gary Bogner, Daniel E. Camilli, Delphine Cortez Goldenthal, Robert Davis, Teresa Ferriai, Michael Goldwyn Sr., William Lindquist, Trini Mawson, Charles Myers, Deborah Rumble, Irene Schaefer, Robert Starr, Ward Whiteman. Sun Sounds of Arizona extends its condolences to the families and friends of the individuals listed in today's obituaries. Now we will turn to the economy section of the paper. On the economy page, there are two articles at the top of the page. The title is Cuban Companies Look to Expand, written by Rick Jervis for the USA Today out of Havana. Oscar Fernandez marveled at the rows of dehydrated mango and pineapple as he stood in the aisle at a Trader Joe's in Washington, D.C., and wondered how to get his Cuban company's mango slices on those shelves. At the end of a prestigious 6-week fellowship in America, he crammed his suitcase full of dried bananas, mango slices, pineapple rings, and pineapple with chili. Those 60 packages from stores across 9 cities would help him research and develop how private Cuban businesses could break into the U.S. market. Back in Havana, he hatched a plan. He told the USA Today recently while touring the Havana facility for his company, quote, "We have our sights set on Trader Joe's. Our products line up perfectly with theirs," unquote. Incidentally, the name of his company is Deshydratos Habana. But Fernandez knows his company has a ceiling. Even after Cuba changed its laws on September 2nd to allow private businesses to deal directly with foreign companies, he is at the mercy of stalled negotiations between Cuba and the United States. A U.S.-imposed oil embargo, along with decades of neglect and mismanagement from the Cuban government, has nearly crippled the island nation's energy grid, and the crisis has led to island-wide blackouts, as well as water and food scarcity in many areas. New U.S. sanctions and long-standing restrictions have stunted Cuba's private business growth and in some cases has forced them to close. Fernandez's company is no stranger to obstacles, dealing with a stifling lack of resources, including turning an old pizza oven into a food dehydrator. It has grown from producing 60 pounds of dried fruit a day when it launched back in 2021 to more than 660 pounds today, shipping to France, Italy, and Germany. A new factory that was cobbled out of old shipping containers on the outskirts of town could produce more than 16 times that amount. But Fernandez's predicament underscores the dichotomy of U.S. policy toward Cuba. For years, U.S. officials have urged Cuba to open its economy and empower its private sector. But sanctions aimed at punishing regime leaders and fomenting political change on the communist island have stunted its growth. In June, Cuban officials announced 176 economic reforms that analysts say are some of the most significant economic changes in the country's recent history. Some of those key measures became law, the Cuban government announced. They included eliminating a cap on the number of employees and allowing direct access to foreign trade. The move shows that Cuba depends on its growing private sector.
according to Carlos Luis Jorge Mendez, who is Cuba's Deputy Minister of Foreign Trade and Foreign Investment. He said that to the USA Today in an exclusive interview on August 28th in Havana, Cuba. Today, 40% of the country's goods are imported by private Cuban companies, up from 17% at the end of 2025. There are more than 11,300 micro, small, and medium-sized, predominantly private companies, enterprises, operating in Cuba, according to government figures. U.S. policy is stunting that momentum, Mendez said. However, Secretary of State Marco Rubio, the son of Cuban immigrants, has insisted there is no such thing as private enterprise in Cuba. The government has its tentacles in the entire economy. After a round of sanctions in July, foreign companies, fearing U.S. repercussions, diverted shipping containers bound for Cuba to other ports across the Caribbean, disrupting supply chains, delaying shipments of food, medicine, and other vital items, according to Mendez. Many private companies lost access to their products for weeks, driving up cost and prices for their Cuban customers. Mendez said, quote, "Every time a step is taken, whether a small move or profound economic transformation, you run into obstacles designed so that Cuba doesn't function properly," unquote. U.S. officials, he said, quote, "want us to operate as a market economy, yet they won't let us function as one," unquote. Just 2 years ago, Fernandez, a former economics professor, would have blamed Cuba's clunky bureaucratic system and lack of economic freedom for any challenges to Cuba's private sector. But today, however, he points squarely at U.S. policy. Fernandez said, quote, "Right now, I don't feel there are any domestic restrictions whatsoever. The main obstacle right now is the critical situation the country is facing, which deeply affects us, and great uncertainty regarding the U.S. government's actions," unquote. Rotting mangoes sparked the idea. Fernandez read with alarm and curiosity that farms across Cuba were tossing acres of mangoes because they didn't have the resources to harvest them all. Cuba produces more than 440,000 tons of mangoes each year, but half that many go unpicked and they rot on the ground. Fernandez said, quote, "If there are no farmers, no transport company, no fuel to harvest the crop, or if a processing contract falls through, whatever the case, the mango tree doesn't care. The fruit falls and goes to waste," unquote. In 2020, as the coronavirus pandemic canceled his classes, Fernandez began experimenting with drying ripe plantains and mangoes and pineapples. He enlisted an industrial designer to turn an old pizza oven into a dehydrator in the side patio of his parents' house. Fernandez said, quote, "It didn't exist in Cuba. You had to go do it yourself," unquote. He burned countless batches of fruit until he attached discarded cooling fans from an old personal computer to the hydrator. Eventually, the contraption worked, producing chewy, flavorful mango slices. So in December 2021, Fernandez launched the Deshadrados Habana. In the warm shade of his parents' patio, gloved workers peeled and sliced mangoes and plantains by hand, arranged them on the dented trays of the pizza overturned dehydrator, and later packaged them. Trucks that he purchased backed right up to a swinging gate and ferried the fruit to markets and restaurants across Havana. He marketed his company on Instagram. As big as his company grew, Fernandez needed money to buy more equipment and pay employees. He persuaded a Cuban-American friend who was pursuing a doctoral degree in the United States to take out a student loan and lend him the cash. He repaid the loan in monthly payments to the friend's family in Cuba, saving his friend remittance fees. He bought two industrial-sized dehydrators from the United States through a Canadian company
since importing directly at the time was barred under Cuban law. Fernandez said, "That's when we started dreaming bigger. We wanted to become a full-fledged factory." He worked out an agreement with the Cuban government to take over a bankrupt medicinal herb plant near the airport in Boyeros. That's about 14 miles south of Havana. He leased the land for 20 years and built an 1,100-square-foot facility out of modified shipping containers. When the factory opens later this year, it should produce 5 tons of dried fruit a day. The number of employees is expected to jump from 21 to 84 when the factory opens to 250 within 2 years. In 2024, he became the first Cuban ever to win an Eisenhower Fellowship, a 6-week program aimed for the 34th U.S. president. As Fernandez described his dried fruit production, other fellows kept telling him, "You have to go to Trader Joe's." And Hernandez said, "Up until then, I had no idea what that was." Well, his visit to the supermarket chain revved him with renewed ambition. Someone gave him a copy of a book by Joe Colum, the chain's founder. Quote, "Becoming Trader Joe, How I Did Business My Way and Still Beat the Big Guys," unquote. He crammed it into his suitcase, along with the fruit samples. Well, Fernandez and his team now have a new vision, but obstacles do remain. Though U.S. regulations allow private Cuban entrepreneurs to export directly to the United States, there are many exceptions, and obtaining the proper licensing can be an ordeal. Fernandez said that during his Eisenhower Fellowship, he studied how to get a license. He even hired a Miami law firm to help. 2 U.S. companies interested in importing his product also applied. And 2 years later, they're still waiting for a reply. When the Cuban government announced reforms last June, a WhatsApp chat group shared by Fernandez and other entrepreneurs blew up. Message after message marveled at the new freedoms and shared ideas on how to capitalize on them. Fernandez had to divert profits from his business to install solar panels to keep production going. His new factory will have a 96-panel solar power system, making it completely self-sufficient. He and his team dug a well at the factory so it could have direct access to water. Lately, he has been ferrying barrels of that water, into the city, so that workers have water to bring home to their families. And he has allowed his employees to store perishable food in the company's commercial freezers. Fernandez is also considering trucking in water from the ocean and desalinizing it for consumption. And none of that is about drying fruit. He said, "It's absolute madness. It's been very, very difficult." Still, the private sector continues to claw its way forward, hopeful that the Cuban government won't reverse course yet again. Fernandez said, quote, "Essentially, the message now is that the private sector can do anything, anywhere, and partner with any other sector however they please. And that is a profound conceptual shift," unquote. Now, not everyone believes that Cuba will so easily transition to free market capitalism. Ricardo Torres, a Cuban economist and a fellow at American University in Washington, said that he questions whether Cuba's reforms will remain permanent as long as the island's Communist Party retains power. Similar reforms back in the 1990s and again in 2010 and in 2021 were later rolled back by Cuba's leaders. But he did agree with Mendez and others that recent U.S. sanctions on Cuba aimed at state entities also hurt the island's private sector, given how intertwined the two are in the communist country's economy. Torres said, quote, "There is no way you can target sanctions to the state sector without harming the other parts of the economy," unquote. U.S. officials quietly approached Cuban leaders earlier in 2026 about opening up Cuba's economy. Rubio, looking for an interlocutor, met with Raul Guillermo Rodriguez Castro, grandson of former Cuban President Raul Castro, according to an exclusive USA Today interview back in July.
Those talks, which included U.S. demands to release political prisoners, appeared to be deadlocked. Fernandez acknowledged that Cuba's economy still needs work, including making the country's regulators friendly toward private business. But as Cuba starts to change, the United States should loosen its grip, he said. If U.S. officials want lasting change, they should improve relations with Havana, lift the oil embargo, and continue bolstering private businesses, something Cuba's government would struggle to contain. Fernandez said, quote, "That could transform Cuba in less than 6 months," unquote. And that was the article, "Cuban Companies Look to Expand." We have one other article on the economy page. At the bottom of the page, it says, Barnes & Noble buys regional bookstore chain in Kentucky and Ohio. This was written by B.B. Hodges and Randy Tucker for the Cincinnati Inquirer out of Cincinnati. Barnes & Noble has reached an agreement to acquire the two remaining Joseph Beth Booksellers stores, according to the company announcement on September 15th. Barnes & Noble will acquire the Joseph Beth locations in Lexington, Kentucky, and Cincinnati, according to a news release. Financial terms of the deal were not disclosed. Under the agreement, Joseph Beth will maintain its independent identity, and both bookstores and their Bronte Bistro restaurants will continue operating in their current locations, according to the announcement. Quote, "This decision was made for the continued success of Joseph Beth Booksellers," owner and chairman Robert Langley said in a statement. Then he went on and said, quote, "For 40 years, Joseph Beth has been more than a bookstore. It has been a gathering place for readers, families, local authors, teachers, and neighbors," unquote. The acquisition comes as Barnes & Noble is pursuing an aggressive expansion strategy that marks a sharp turnaround for the nation's largest traditional bookstore chain. After years of struggling to compete with Amazon and online booksellers, Barnes & Noble has been opening new stores and acquiring established booksellers in an effort to expand its physical retail presence. For Joseph Beth, the deal represents another chapter in a long history that dates back to 1986, when the company was founded in Lexington. It expanded to a regional chain, opening in Cincinnati in December 1993, before filing for Chapter 11 bankruptcy protection in 2010. It eventually became a two-store operation after all of its other stores were acquired in a 2011 bankruptcy auction by the developer Robert Langley. And that's the article, Barnes & Noble buys regional bookstore chain in Kentucky and Ohio. We're coming up on 19 minutes past the hour, so we're going to move on over to the sports section now. The cover story in the sports section is all about D-backs baseball. It's entitled, "Soto Bomb Helped E-Rod Become D-backs 2026 Ace." This was written by Nick Pecoro for the Arizona Republic. Eduardo Rodriguez wanted to go back to the fastball. Pitching for Venezuela in the World Baseball Classic last March, he had just blown one past the Dominican Republic's Juan Soto, and when his catcher called for something off-speed, Rodriguez remembers shaking it off. The heater felt like the right pitch. What ended up happening might have changed the course of Rodriguez's season, and as a result, the Diamondbacks' fortunes as well. Rodriguez threw a 94-mile-per-hour fastball, and Soto destroyed it, blasting it 409 feet to center field for a home run. Rodriguez said recently, quote, "I would say that was where everything started," unquote. Well, at 33, Rodriguez is enjoying the best season of his career. His 2.62 ERA entering Friday, September 18th, ranks fourth among the qualified starters in the National League.
He has been a reliable source of innings, both quantity and quality, for a Diamondbacks team that's been pushing for a playoff spot. A stunning reversal for a pitcher who disappointed in his first two seasons in Arizona. Now, there are a variety of reasons for his newfound success. He shed weight from where he was in previous years. He is moving better, and maybe as a result, he's locating his pitches more consistently. His changeup and his curveball have become bigger parts of his repertoire. But what Rodriguez points to first is a change that came about as a result of that home run that Soto hit. He came to realize he needed to stop getting in his own way, stop giving in to his moment. He needed catchers. He needed to trust the game. He has been doing that this season, he said. He thinks it is as responsible as anything for his success. Rodriguez said, quote, "With the catcher, you have a plan. Sometimes I run away from that plan, and I end up paying for my mistake. I've tried to stay away from that feeling as much as I can and just execute my pitches. I've done well to execute my pitches," unquote. Well, after the Dominican Republic game, Rodriguez met with Johan Santana, the former New York Mets ace who was a pitching coach for Venezuela, and catcher Salvador Perez. It was not Perez who was behind the plate for the Soto pitch, it was William Contreras. But Perez was there to help talk through the strategy for Rodriguez's next start. Diamondbacks coach Rolando Vias, who was a coach on the Venezuelan team, he said, quote, "Johan Santana and Salvi had the conversation. They had a good conversation. He went over the reasons why he went fastball in that sequence. They listened to him. They explained what they were thinking. It was a great conversation. I wish sometimes us as coaches that we would take that approach more often than just being firm with it. Everything starts with where the player's head is at," unquote. Rodriguez came away convinced. Before starting the championship game against Team USA the following week, Rodriguez told Perez what he planned to do. Perez said, quote, "He came to me and he told me, hey, I'm not going to shake you today. And I was like, okay, I agree with that. But I want you to have conviction with every pitch that you're going to throw. I'm going to do my homework. But every pitch I call, I want you to be 100% that you want to throw that pitch, okay?" And he said, okay. And true to his word, Rodriguez did not shake off Perez the entire night. He tossed 4 1/3 scoreless innings of one-hit ball, and Venezuela went on to beat Team USA 3-2. Perez said, quote, "He pitched amazing. I think the WBC helped him a lot. I'm not talking about physically or with his arm. It's more about mentality," unquote. Rodriguez said, quote, "Those two games made me change my mentality. One game, I didn't follow the plan the way I was supposed to, and I ended up giving it up. The next game, I followed it the whole time, and we had a good result. And that pushed me into this season that this way," unquote. Well, these days, Rodriguez says that in his better starts, he will shake maybe 2 or 3 times. But when he does, it's less about pushing his own plan of attack and more to move off a pitch that he doesn't feel good about on that particular day. At this stage in his career, Rodriguez cannot rely on pure stuff to have success. His fastball sits in the low 90s. His secondary pitches are effective, but they're not overpowering. He has to locate, keep hitters off balance, and stay off the barrel. Now, he's been able to do this in part because of his game plan. He is using his changeup and curveball more than last year. He is throwing his four-seam fastball less frequently, and he's getting better results with it. Pitching coach Brian Kaplan said, quote, "He's just mixing. That was a big piece. He was a little too one-dimensional last year. The fastball was a big piece of what he's always done, but it was too big a piece of the puzzle, and now he's got a lot of different things to complement it," unquote. At one point last year, Rodriguez said he weighed somewhere north of 260 pounds. He started to drop weight during the year, and he continued to do so in the off-season. He's down to 232 now,
He also got his arm in better conditioning with an off-season throwing program and a shoulder program, according to Kaplan. Rodriguez's velocity is virtually identical to last year, but Kaplan sees the improved conditioning manifesting itself deep in games, noting that Rodriguez has been more effective later in outings, 1.29 ERA in innings 4th through 6th, than at the start, 3.73 ERA in innings 1 through 3. Kaplan said, quote, because he's in better shape, it's easier to throw 92 to 93 miles per hour at 80 to 90% rather than be at your max effort pitch. I think he's more efficient with his delivery, his physicality, all of that, which allows him to locate, even if it's a similar velocity, to locate more consistently to the spots that he wants to go to. He doesn't have to reach back for more and feel like he has to overdo it, unquote. Rodriguez's consistency has been startling, particularly since he had an ERA above 5 in each of his first two seasons with the Diamondbacks. He has worked into the sixth inning in 24 of his 30 starts entering Saturday, and he has allowed 3 or fewer earned runs 25 times. It's hard to say Rodriguez has come out of nowhere. He had been good enough earlier in his career that the Diamondbacks felt comfortable giving him a 4-year, $80 million deal in December 2023. But he has never had a season anywhere close to this one. Manager Tory Lavullo said, quote, he's a stopper. Every fifth day, you've got a really, really good chance of winning a baseball game. That's nice to know. It's just been a really, really consistent year. He fills up the strike zone. He gets big outs. He doesn't get too excited. He never gets rattled or jangled. He's always ready to go and compete, unquote. Rodriguez doesn't know whether this would be possible were it not for his WBC experience. He gives credit to Perez, whom he says has been a friend for more than a decade, but he also points to the job that his Diamondbacks catchers have done during the season. He has been trusting what they have been calling, and he says he has been better because of it. Rodriguez said, quote, I will say, I wish I had this mentality when I first got to the big leagues and was throwing hard. Mentally, body-wise, the way I pitch, the way I think on the mound, I think this is the best that I've been. From those perspectives, the best I've ever been. And that was the cover story. Soto Bomb helped E-Rod become D-backs 2026 ace. Our next article from the interior of the sports section is about Cardinals football, written by Theo Mackey for the Arizona Republic. It's entitled, Cardinals Work to Get QB Beck Practice Reps. The Arizona Cardinals have a math problem, or, to be more accurate, a time problem. With increasingly tight restrictions on NFL practices, opportunities are limited for their scout team. That group sees 32 live reps every Wednesday, 36 on Thursday, and 20 on Friday. And for backups, that is typically the only practice opportunity available in a given week. Unlike during training camp, the second string units don't get regular work within the Cardinals' own scheme once the season begins. The third stringers often get no work at all. And here's where the problem comes in. For the Cardinals, one of the key stories this season is the development of third-round rookie Carson Beck. Even as the third-string quarterback, he offers the Cardinals long-term upside at the sport's most important position in a way that the veterans on their roster don't. So with Beck, the Cardinals have come up with a plan. Rather than Gardner Minshew taking every scout team rep, as would typically be the case, they are now splitting their scout team reps between Minshew and Beck. Head coach Mike LaFleur said, Gardner's played a lot of football, and Carson hasn't in the NFL. So as you're trying to develop these guys, we just thought it was right to do that. Had Gardner been a second-year guy and was our number two, then probably wouldn't be doing this.
But for Beck, those reps are crucial. Beck said, quote, I get to go against our starting defense every day, which is awesome. And those are invaluable reps. So, getting used to the speed, just developing, getting those reps. Obviously, if I was just sitting and not getting any reps, it's kind of hard to develop and grow, unquote. The downside, of course, is that Beck is not running the Cardinals' own scheme with the scout team, as he did during training camp. But he gets mental reps every day in meetings, both with the quarterbacks and with the full offense. And on the practice field, he's often running similar concepts to those that he would see on Sundays. Beck said, yeah, sure, it's not our offense, but everybody runs the same thing, and you can make things translate and make them the same and go through the reads the way that you would, even though it might not be exactly the same, unquote. The ability to create those opportunities for Beck also helps mitigate the harm of the ribs injury that he sustained in the Hall of Fame game. Beck was the Cardinals' standout performer that night, completing 15 of 19 passes for 188 yards and a touchdown. After a rocky start to training camp, he looked in control of the Cardinals' offense, consistently making the right decisions, albeit against a defense that he admitted was pretty vanilla. The following week in practice, Beck continued to excel, most notably with a highlight reel, no-look touchdown pass that only served to accelerate the hype. But as the week progressed, his ribs injury got worse and worse. Eventually, he was shut down for 2 weeks, and he missed the Cardinals' final three preseason games. Beck said, quote, obviously that part sucks, missing that time, which is just so valuable, catching up to speed in the NFL. But for me right now, it's just being the best that I can be in my role, doing whatever I can to help contribute to the team, and making sure that I'm prepared if my number is ever called, unquote. And now that he's back on the field, Beck feels that his development has picked up where it left off back in August. Beck said, quote, you get around guys like LaFleur, Hackett, Schaub, just pick their brains apart, and the game just starts to slow down, unquote. So the players that he works with on the scout team have seen it as well. Wide receiver Simi Fehoko said, quote, you can just tell. The guy can sling it, and he's has a good understanding of the game. Even in scout team, you'll see throws where you're like, I would never expect a rookie to make that throw. And he did, and completed it, unquote. And that was the article, Cardinals Work to Get QB Beck Practice Reps. We're coming up on 33 minutes past the hour, so it's time for us to be moving on over to the viewpoint section to read some opinions. Our first opinion piece is entitled, The Whole Wide World. The subtitle is, Arizona's Economic Future Depends on Global Talent. It was written by Danny Seiden, a guest columnist. That's S-E-I-D-E-N. Arizona has spent years winning the race for investment. We cannot afford to lose the race for talent. A recent Arizona Republic story reported that international student enrollment is falling across the state's public universities, including a projected decline of roughly 3,000 international students at ASU this fall. The University of Arizona expects enrollment to fall more than 5%. Northern Arizona University, which has a smaller international footprint to begin with, is bracing for a decline of nearly 45%. Put a dollar figure on it, and you get $80.8 million. The estimated hit to Arizona's economy this school year alone in lost tuition, rent, groceries, and everything else that international students spend money on here. But the even bigger cost may come years from now, when Arizona employers are looking for the engineers, researchers, and technical talent who choose to build their careers somewhere else. Arizona didn't build its economy by accident. We went out and won semiconductor plants, aerospace suppliers, bioscience labs, and advanced manufacturing because we made the case that this is where companies can find the people they need to grow. International students are part of our pitch. They train in the labs and classrooms that feed our research universities, and many go on to build careers,
Start companies and fill the technical jobs Arizona employers are struggling to hire for right now. String 2 years of enrollment declines together, and this stops looking like a university problem and starts looking like a workforce problem. Nationally, the number of international first-year applicants using the Common App fell 10% this year. One recent analysis projects the United States could see 111,000 fewer international students overall this year. Students who might once have chosen the United States are instead enrolling in Germany, South Korea, Japan, and other countries. In a global competition for talent, every student we lose is an opportunity another country gains. Visa appointment delays have not helped. Neither has the lack of clarity. When a talented 22-year-old with an engineering acceptance letter has to choose between a predictable process abroad and months of uncertainty about whether they can get to an American campus, more of them will choose somewhere else. None of this means the federal government should ease up on legitimate national security screening. It shouldn't. Vetting visa applicants and protecting the integrity of the system are not optional, and nobody serious is arguing otherwise. But security and efficiency are not in tension. A process can be rigorous and still be efficient, predictable, and transparent enough that a student who has already been accepted to an American university is not left guessing whether they will make it to campus by the time classes start. Right now, too many are getting stuck in that process. Some decide the process is not worth the risk and enroll somewhere else. That is the fixable part of this problem, and it's where policymakers should be focused. Some of the concern about international students goes beyond security and extends to the ideas they may bring with them. That concern gets America backward. Our system is built on freedom, open debate, and confidence in our own values. International students do not need to arrive already convinced of America's virtues. We should be confident enough to let them experience this country for themselves. ASU still expects to welcome 11,500 international students this fall from 174 countries. Well, that's not still expects to welcome 11,500 international students this fall from 174 countries.

Arizona spent years building an economy that competes globally for capital and companies. We should be just as intentional about competing for the people who make that economy run. And that starts with a system rigorous enough to identify genuine security risk and efficient enough to recognize the talent that can help Arizona thrive. And that was the opinion piece, The Whole Wide World, written by Danny Seiden. Danny is the president and CEO of the Arizona Chamber of Commerce and Industry. Our second opinion piece is entitled Trump's Roadless Rule Rollback Threatens National Forest. This is written by Kieran Suckling, a guest columnist. A pile of decapitated salmon carcasses helped me fully grasp the power of the roadless rule. About two decades ago, I spent a summer in Ketchikan, Alaska, at the edge of the Tongass National Forest, researching the endangered goshawks. The gravitational pull of the forest tugged at me until I snuck off for a few days of backpacking. Friends with a boat dropped me off about 30 miles up the coast, and I started walking into the thick forest. Soon, I encountered a phalanx of fat grizzly bears feasting in a stream so thick with salmon that it looked like it was boiling. The grizzlies snatched fish into their jaws, munched off their nutrient-rich heads, and carelessly tossed what remained behind them into a growing mound of massacred fish carcasses. This was nature in its purest state. I edged carefully around the bears and wandered for the next few days under the thick canopy of old-growth trees with trunks the size of houses. I was by myself, but not alone, in one of the most breathtakingly beautiful places I have ever seen. But as I made my way back to Ketchikan and reached a portion of the Tongass unprotected by the roadless rule, that pulsating life around me vanished. Clear-cutting caused the forest to burst wide open into a barren expanse with no animals and few trees in sight. In its ongoing effort to dynamite our nation's bedrock environmental protections, the Trump administration is now taking aim at the Roadless Area Conservation Rule, one of the most important conservation policies on the books that many Americans have never heard of. The rule bans road construction and commercial logging across nearly 60 million acres of national forest. That's an area roughly the size of the United Kingdom. These unspoiled landscapes safeguard clean drinking water and support recreation for outdoor enthusiasts like climbers and hunters, anglers, backcountry skiers. They also provide sanctuary for jaguars, grizzly bears, Mexican spotted owls, and myriad of other species that are teetering on the edge of extinction. Roadless areas are the last truly wild places left in America. Before the roadless rule's adoption in January 2001, our national forests were under siege. Logging companies bulldozed deeper into these pristine landscapes year after year, clear-cutting huge swaths of ancient forest. And that prompted necessary lawsuits and drove activists like me to climb high into giant trees to stop this reckless destruction. The roadless rule brought a truce to that decades-long timber war. When everyone, including the timber companies, knew that roadless areas were off the chopping block, there was no need to keep fighting. Crucially, the rule was a compromise. It didn't protect every acre, and certainly not every acre that conservationists like me wanted protected. It does put 9% of our public lands off limits to bulldozers and chainsaws, but those 9% are the most ecologically important. They're the places that Americans most want protected. When it was proposed, more than 1 million Americans weighed in on that rule, the vast majority voicing support. But now, the timber war truce is on the verge of collapse. The Trump administration is moving to scrap protections on three-quarters of all roads.

0: roadless areas, representing millions of acres of public lands, delivering a stunning victory to the logging industry and a defeat to every American who cares about our national forest. It's part of a broader pattern of privileging corporate profits over the public good. In just the past few months, the administration has waived Endangered Species Act protections for animals in the Gulf of Mexico to facilitate offshore oil drilling, a move that could drive the critically endangered rice whale to extinction, and pumped millions of taxpayer dollars into the coal industry. And now it's logging companies' turn to cash in. Eliminating the roadless rule would be the single largest evisceration of public land protection in American history, threatening national forest in 37 states. In Arizona, roadless lands are found in the Apache Sitgraves, Coconino, Coronado, Kaibab, Prescott, and Tonto National Forest, encompassing the Ponderosa Pine Forest of the Mogollon Rim, the dramatic canyon country of the Colorado Plateau, and the isolated Sky Island mountain ranges of the southern borderlands. Killing that rule would open vast stretches around some of America's most iconic natural areas to large-scale road construction, logging, and other industrial development, including the forest surrounding Yellowstone and Glacier National Parks, and my beloved Tongass National Forest, one of the largest and most intact rainforests left on Earth. But the consequences would go much further. Our national forests are the largest source of clean, municipal drinking water in the United States, serving more than 60 million people in 33 states. Road construction causes soil erosion and sends sediment flowing into fresh water, threatening those vital drinking water supplies. It's also a death sentence for salmon and grizzly bears. Bulldozing into forest fragments animal habitat. It increases human conflicts with wildlife and raises the risk of wildfires, which are four times more likely near roads and most often ignited by humans. This isn't theoretical. We know the consequences because our national forests are already carved up by roads. Today, the Forest Service manages nearly 370,000 miles of roadways. That's about eight times the length of the country's interstate highway system, making it the largest road-building agency in America. Taxpayers cover the cost of building those roads and are on the hook for maintaining them. And once those roads are built, forests are forever altered. If the administration succeeds in scrapping the roadless rule, it won't revitalize a lost economic engine. It will reopen a settled conflict and unleash another deluge of legal battles that will lead to years of chaos and uncertainty. But it is not a done deal. The administration needs to hear from us that roadless areas deserve protection. Comments on the proposed rollback are open until midnight on October 6th. And if President Trump doesn't listen to reason or the desires of most Americans, Congress needs to override him. Our representatives in Washington should respond to the assault on our national forest by passing the Roadless Area Conservation Act to enshrine the rule's protections into law. Doing so would send a clear message that our national forests belong to the American public and should be safe from the whims of this profiteering president. And that was the opinion piece, The Whole Wide World, written by Kieran Suckling. He is the founder and executive director of the Center for Biological Diversity. We are at 47 minutes past the hour, so we're moving on over to the entertainment section of the paper. We're going to begin by reading today's horoscopes. Beginning with the sign of Aries, birthdates from March 21st to April 19th, today's Capricorn moon can ignite work, home, and relationship irritations all in one day. 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Prepare for the pot to be stirred. For Leos, birthdays from July 23rd through August 22nd, an overflowing schedule can throw off your workflow today. And for you fellow Virgos out there, birthdays from August 23rd through September 22nd, are you having second thoughts about a romance or a creative project? The Capricorn moon may show you only the downsides. For Libras, September 23rd through October 23rd birthdates, the Capricorn moon may test your emotional bandwidth. For Scorpios, October 24th through November 21st birthdates, thoughts that you keep to yourself may end up in common conversation. For Sagittarius, November 22nd through December 21st birthdates, money and friendship may feel complicated today. For Capricorns, December 22nd through January 19th birthdates, expressing yourself to the public could come with backlash today. For Aquarius, January 20th to February 18th birthdates, overthinking builds tension during the Capricorn moon. And finally, Pisces, birthdates from February 19th to March 20th. A friendship or networking opportunity may brush against a sensitive trust issue. And those were today's horoscopes. We turn now to letters of advice written by Abigail Van Buren. And the first letter goes like this. Dear Abby, I'm a single woman in a friendly neighborhood. Every month I have the neighbors over for dinner and a movie. I like to be inclusive. Bring the kids. Bring the dogs. One couple recently had their elderly mom move in, and I installed a ramp so she could join us. Babies cry. Dogs bark. Women breastfeed. But all are welcome. I put sleeping bags on the floor for the kids to sit on while the grown-ups sit on the couches. Cleanup is a bear, but every squished meatball on the floor reminds me how much I love everyone. Recently, a new couple moved in, so of course I invited them and their 6-year-old to join us. They warned me that he has severe autism, but I told him everyone is welcome, that he wouldn't be expected to be quiet, and that the house is thoroughly kid-proofed. When the family showed up to join us, their child was horrible, even by my non-existent standards for kiddo behavior. He screamed, threw food, bit, spit, and hit the other kids and the dogs for an hour. Finally, everyone started to leave before the movie was over. The boy's parents really did try their best, and I was genuinely sympathetic. They apologized the next day and said that if they were welcome in the future, they would alternate one parent staying home with their son while the other joined us. That sounds reasonable, but I don't like it. I can't be inclusive just when it suits me. They have since invited me to their home for dinner, and their son was just as bad there, banishing my thoughts that maybe it was just a strange house he was reacting to. I don't know what to do with all this. I'm looking for a magic wand. Do you have any suggestions? Signed, Neighborly in the East. And Abigail responds, Dear Neighborly, you are a caring, lovely person, but there is no magic wand that will make that child's severe autism and behavior problems go away. Because you are determined to entertain the entire family, the practical solution would be to invite them and their son over on another evening when other children and pets won't be at risk of injury. Your movie night will be history if it is disrupted like that again. While I commend you for wanting to befriend the family, I think the parents had the right solution. Our second letter goes, Dear Abby, I'm 70 now, and many of my friends and family spend our time together complaining about their various ailments. I, too, have had some problems, but do not make them a part of our visits unless I'm asked about them. How can I rethink how to make these times more positive for everyone involved? Signed, Positive in Oregon. And Abigail responds, Dear Positive, sometimes people of a certain age talk about their health problems because they have become less active and can find little else to talk about. To keep the energy flowing in a more positive direction, help your friends find hobbies and other interests to discuss. Even if they have medical issues, most people can manage quiet activities like board games, card games, a book club, or a knitting circle. If all else fails, you can always ask them about their families as a change of subject. And those were the letters of advice written by Abigail Van Buren, and you can always contact her by going to her website, www.dearabby.com. And now it's time for taking a look at some comic strips. In the comic strip Beetle Bailey, drawn by Greg Bryan and Neil Walker, in the first frame, Starge snorkels in his bedroom, and he hears Beetle outside talking on his phone, and the Beetle says, "What time are we barbecuing?" And then in the next frame, Beetle says on the phone, "Oh, I've got the sirloin steaks. Are you making your famous potato salad? Well, that's great." Well, now Sergeant Snorkel is leaning next to the door listening in. And then in the next frame, Beetle says, "Deviled eggs, chips, and guacamole?" And Sergeant Snorkel's getting closer to the bed. And finally, Beetle says, "I'll bring the beer and wine. Bye." And Sergeant Snorkel leans against the bed frame and Beetle sees him and says, "You're not invited." And Sergeant Snorkel says, "Well, it's an obvious oversight, right, buddy?" And that was Beetle Bailey. And then for Blondie, drawn by Dean Young and John Marshall, in the first frame, Blondie is frantically getting dressed in the bedroom. In the second frame, she's running down the stairs carrying a briefcase. And in the third frame, she, wham, runs right through the front door and hits the postman and knocks him to the ground. And in the last frame, she is dreaming that she missed her carpool. And poof, she wakes up. And she wakes up and she looks over at Dagwood and she says, "Honey, wake up. I just had the worst nightmare." And Dagwood says, "Well, what was it, sweetheart?" And she says, "I dreamed I was you." And that was Blondie. Finally, in the comic strip Pickles, drawn by Brian Crang, in the first frame, Roscoe the dog sees the box of Toastio's cereal up on the table, and nobody's around, so he climbs up onto the chair. Then he climbs up onto the table, and he sticks his head into the box. As Pickles comes in the room and yells, "Roscoe!" And as he sits down, the box tips up onto his head, and so his head is now stuck in the box. And Pickles says, "Roscoe, you are so pathetic. Aren't you ashamed of yourself?" And in the last frame, he's still sitting there with the box on top of his head, but you can hear him going chomp, chomp, chomp on the inside of the box. And the dog thinks, "Well, that's the thing about dogs. We're never ashamed of ourselves." And that was Pickles. Well, before we go, let's see whose celebrities are that are celebrating their birthdays today. Happy birthday and congratulations to Sophia Loren. She turns 92 today. And the writer, George R.R. Martin, turns 78. And the actor, Gary Cole, I think he's on NCIS, he turns 70 today. And the journalist, Deborah Roberts, turns 66 today. Congratulations and happy birthday. I'm Gene, a volunteer reader with Sun Sounds of Arizona. You have been listening to the second hour of the reading of the Arizona Republic for Sunday, September 20th, 2026. Have a great day.
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3: Sometimes you need to step back and get the big picture. 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
4: And when you look up, that's when the deep questions descend upon us. Where did I come from? Where's it going? How did it all begin?
5: Astronomer Neil deGrasse Tyson reminds us that the universe isn't out there. It is everywhere. We are a part of the universe, and there's a lot of weird stuff going on in it.
6: So black holes that are growing rapidly and are consuming gas from their surroundings.
3: Welcome to Big Picture Science. I'm astronomer Seth Shostak.
5: I'm Molly Bentley. In this episode, a new space observatory is poised to provide an expanded field of view of some of the strangest phenomena in the cosmos. The long-awaited successful launch of the Nancy Grace Roman Space Telescope will help us understand black holes, dark matter, and help us find exoplanets. It's a flagship mission underway now, making this episode a coup de grace in space.
3: In some ways, the first coup de grace in space was the launch of the Hubble Space Telescope, because it was astronomer Nancy Grace Roman who in 1959 created NASA's Space Astronomy Program that laid the foundation for the Hubble Space Telescope.
5: A year before her passing in 2018, at the age of 93, Dr. Roman did a series of interviews for NASA.
7: My name is Nancy Grace Roman, and my role in Hubble was as program scientist. And that means that I basically tried to sell the program, trying to convince people that it was very well worth doing.
5: When Hubble launched in 1990, it was not the first space telescope, but it was the largest and most versatile up to that point. Because of the role she played in getting the pioneering telescope off the ground, Dr. Roman became the mother of Hubble.
3: Lofting a telescope above the atmosphere offers astronomers an important benefit.
8: I like to describe looking through the atmosphere as being something like looking through an old stained glass window. The window has dust on it, so the background is kind of scattered and bright. Atmosphere scatters light, too. That's why we don't see stars in the daytime.
9: Falcon Heavy is in startup.
10: The launch director is go for launch.
11: So let's sit back and watch as Falcon Heavy takes the Nancy Grace Roman Space Telescope to space.
3: While Dr. Roman was around for the planning of the mission, she would never learn that the new telescope sent skyward in 2026 to orbit above the turbulent atmosphere would carry her name.
10: 3, 2, 1, ignition, and liftoff. Go Falcon Heavy and go Roman Space Telescope.
12: I am Julie McHenry. I'm an astrophysicist at Goddard Space Flight Center, and I serve as the senior project scientist for the Roman Space Telescope.
5: Julie, you are the project scientist for the Roman Telescope. Now, from what I understand, the job of the senior project scientist is to guide the scientific vision for the telescope. What is your vision?
12: I want a telescope that does extraordinary, ambitious surveys that provide a massive science return for everyone.
5: What is a survey mission? People might think of surveys as something that you do in your neighborhood. When it applies to a space telescope, what does it mean?
12: Well, actually, I mean, I think your survey of the neighborhood is not an analogy I've heard before, but I think it, you could make it work for Roman. But imagine that your survey isn't of your neighborhood, isn't of somewhere you know, but is a survey of the unknown. And that you have things that you know you're going to measure because you've sort of already seen what was there at the 30,000 foot level. But now we're going to delve into the details over a large area. So we're going to find all the things that are there with exquisite sensitivity and performance.
13: Roman is built to answer some of the most fundamental questions there are about the universe. And one of those fundamental questions that we've been asking for a long time and still don't really know the answer to is, what is the universe made of? Hi, I'm Jason Rhodes. I'm the chief scientist for astrophysics, heliophysics, and fundamental physics at NASA's Jet Propulsion Laboratory in Pasadena, California. And so about 95% of the universe is made of this dark stuff, a combination of dark matter, which only interacts gravitationally, doesn't interact with itself, it doesn't interact with light, so we can't actually see it directly, and dark energy, which is the name we give to whatever the phenomenon is that's causing the universe to expand faster and faster, this accelerating expansion. So this is 95% of the universe that's dark, and that dark universe really determines the history of the universe, because there is the dark matter, which tends to pull things together due to gravity, and the dark energy, which is becoming more powerful over time as the dark energy causes the universe to accelerate. And this is tending to push things apart in the universe. So there's a push and a pull in the universe that goes back to the very beginning of the universe. And Roman is going to make observations of galaxies to try to understand both that dark matter and that dark energy.
3: It's rather remarkable that so much of the universe is kind of MIA, that we can't see it. We can measure its presence, but you can't make a photo of it.
13: That's right. So one of the techniques that we use to measure, for instance, the dark matter is we look at the shapes of distant galaxies. And these are galaxies, you know, all the way back to the early times in the universe. And we look for small distortions in the measured shapes of those galaxies. And those distortions are caused by the fact that light from those galaxies comes to us not on a straight, unobstructed path, but it passes by dark matter structures on the way. And one of the consequences of Einstein's general theory of relativity, our theory of gravity, is that mass bends space. So the space between us and these distant galaxies is bent, and that changes our measured shapes of these galaxies. Now, we can't tell anything really about the dark matter by looking at one single galaxy, but what Roman is going to do is it's going to map out the shapes of hundreds of millions or even perhaps a billion galaxies and look for very small coherent shape changes in those galaxies or shape correlations, and that's going to allow us to make a map of where the dark matter is in the universe at unprecedented level of fidelity.
7: To my mind, the most important discovery from Hubble is the discovery of dark energy.
5: Again, Nancy Grace Roman in 2017.
7: There have been a lot of interesting discoveries, certainly, but I do feel the dark energy is the outstanding discovery. And what that means is simply that we always thought that space would contract because gravity would pull it together. We knew it was expanding, but we thought the expansion would slow down. Well, instead, the expansion's speeding up. And that is a very exciting thing to me.
12: At the end of the 90s, observations have showed us that the universe is accelerating. So it's not expanding constantly, it's not slowing down, but is in fact accelerating. Roman is going to be able to continue those measurements out to higher redshifts. So it will give us more insight into the behavior of the expansion history of the universe at earlier times. And that is important for understanding the fundamental nature of dark energy. And the reason that is currently important is in the last year, there's been suggestions that maybe one explanation of dark energy, of the acceleration, is that you've got some fundamental property of space-time that pushes things apart. And the easiest way to describe a universe with this is to say that that property of space-time is always the same. And there's hints that that might not be the case. And one way to measure that better is to look further into the universe at earlier times.
5: Mm-hmm. So the word there that's key is history. You want to know what kicked it off, perhaps. Like, what was happening in the early stages of the universe that might have kicked off this acceleration? Yeah, no, okay.
12: So you might want to know that too, but what I think we're more interested in understanding more fundamentally what properties of the universe makes it behave the way that we see it now. You know, so yes, I mean, the very earliest times are important, but, you know, I care about where is our universe going? Is it going to continue to accelerate and expand faster and faster and faster until eventually everything gets ripped apart? Or is the acceleration going to turn around and start slowing again? Mm-hmm. And I'm driven by wanting to understand what it is that's making it behave like that in the first place. I mean, there's something really fundamental that we don't understand about how the universe we're in works. I mean, it feels like we're almost on the precipice of a big leap in fundamental understanding of how our universe works, and that's very exciting.
3: Many of our listeners will be familiar with the Hubble Space Telescope. Give me a quick comparison of this new instrument with Hubble.
13: Yeah, so it's fairly easy to compare Roman with Hubble because they're both about the same size telescope, both about a 2.4 meter mirror across. So they both have roughly the same light gathering power, and they both cover roughly the same wavelength ranges, with Roman having a little bit more limited wavelength range. Roman covers the visible as well as the near-infrared wavelengths that Hubble covers. But the true power of Roman is its camera. Advances in detectors over the last few decades have allowed us to build a camera for Roman that has almost 300 million pixels. So this camera covers an area on the sky that's about 100 times as large as the similar cameras from Hubble. So every time you take a picture with Roman, it's roughly similar to a picture you'd see with Hubble, but just 100 times the area of the sky.
12: Roman's superpower is that we have a very large field of view. So our field of view is more than 100 times larger than the equivalent on Hubble. But when you take into account the efficiency of our observations, we can survey the sky 1,000 times faster than Hubble. And that means, for example, a survey that would take 1 month with Roman would take a century with Hubble.
13: Well, one of the things we want to do is we want to push further and further back into the early universe. And to do that, we want to look at redder and redder light. And the reason for that is as the universe expands, there's a Doppler effect so that galaxies that are further away from us are moving away from us, and this shifts their light into the red. And so by using a telescope like Roman to study the infrared, we're able to look further and further back in time and look over a longer time baseline about how dark matter and dark energy have shaped the evolution of the universe.
3: We've been discussing the fact that these telescopes operate in the infrared, the Roman telescope in particular, and, just to get some idea of how your view of things changes when you look at infrared wavelengths, suppose I, did that here in my backyard. I used an infrared something that would allow my eyes to see infrared. What would be different? What would it look like?
13: Well, infrared is essentially heat vision. And so when you see in a movie or something like that, night vision goggles, what they're using is infrared sensors, and infrared sensors that are sensitive to similar wavelengths to what Roman is. So you would really see heat rather than the optical colors you see of someone. But what would be interesting, of course, is if it's pitch black at night and there's a person, they're still going to show up on an infrared camera. So in the same way, we're seeing sort of different things and different aspects of astronomical phenomena with infrared. And one of the things that makes Roman so exciting is there's a number of ground-based telescopes, including the Rubin Observatory in Chile, that are operating right now, and they're taking images in optical colors, visible colors, like what we see with our light, because those are the easiest ones to take on the ground. And so when you combine the Roman data from space and the infrared with the visible data from Reuben on the ground, you get a huge increase in the amount of science, the precision of science, and really the science that you can do with these multiple telescopes looking at the same area of the sky together at different wavelengths. Roman is also going to make huge inroads into another very fundamental question, and that question is, are we alone in the universe? And there's a few ways that Roman is going to start to tackle this in ways we haven't been able to before. We know of about 6,000 exoplanets. These are planets outside of our solar system. And those have been discovered over the last 30 years. But Roman is going to discover about 100,000 more exoplanets. So there's going to be a huge explosion in the number of exoplanets. And what's really exciting is Roman will use a technique that's not been used very much before to study exoplanets. And that will allow us to study exoplanets that are smaller and further away from their stars than previous techniques allowed.
3: Would Roman be able to detect the Earth from, say, 100 light years away? I mean, you know, would it know that this planet is probably amenable to life?
13: Roman won't be able to do that. However, Roman has an instrument on it called the coronagraph, and this is an instrument built here at JPL, where I'm talking to you from. And a coronagraph is an instrument that blocks the light from a star so that you can see the planet. And the Roman coronagraph will be about 100 to 1,000 times more powerful at blocking starlight than any previous coronagraph flown in space. And it's going to do this by using a number of new technologies together in space for the first time, including small deformable mirrors with thousands of pistons, and you change the shape of these mirrors to correct for any imperfections in the telescope or the optics, so you're not scattering starlight into the detector where you're trying to detect the planet. And so what Roman will be able to do is, for the first time, we'll be able to see a reflected light planet about the size of Jupiter with Roman. But the key here is we're testing these new technologies, and NASA then plans to use these new technologies on a future coronagraph, on a future telescope that we're now calling the Habitable Worlds Observatory, and this more powerful telescope using these Roman-proved technologies would have the ability to detect signs of life on an Earth-like planet around a sun-like star if that star was fairly close to us in the universe. So while Roman won't be able to find signs of life, it's within our technological grasp and within, hopefully, my lifetime that we will have that ability to detect signs of life around other planets using these technologies we're proving out on Roman. So for me, this is another really, really exciting aspect of Roman, and one that, you know, I think people who aren't astronomers can get behind, you know, trying to understand, is there life elsewhere in the universe?
3: Did you ever meet Nancy Grace Roman?
13: I never had the pleasure of meeting her, but a number of my colleagues met her. And, you know, she was universally loved and admired and an incredible advocate for space telescopes. So it's really, I think, fitting that the woman who was perhaps most responsible for making sure that the Hubble Space Telescope happened has a telescope that's 100 or 1,000 times better named after her.
5: Okay, finally, Julie, the moment that the Nancy Grace Roman Telescope is operational, it's up and running, and it's collecting data, you are the senior project scientist. What is the first thing that you do when they say, okay, it's collecting data?
12: You know, people have asked me what I'm most excited about for first, and I mean, it's almost like asking me to choose from my favorite children. I mean, I'm not, I can't really do that. I'm just excited to see what Roman is going to show us about the universe for the first time. And I almost don't matter where we point. I just want to see a big Roman image for the first time. I think that's going to be just mind-blowing.
5: Julie? Julie McHenry is an astrophysicist at NASA's Goddard Space Flight Center, where she serves as the senior project scientist for the Roman Space Telescope.
3: Jason Rhodes is an astrophysicist and observational cosmologist and the NASA Jet Propulsion Laboratory project scientist for the same instrument. Coming up, I chat about the past and future of astronomy with this guy.
4: It's too easy to think that all the good stuff has already been done. All right. Of course, they thought that 120 years ago. There's nothing more to be discovered in physics. So I'm not going to be that guy that says I'm content in what we know. There's nothing left to discover.
5: Astrophysicist Neil deGrasse Tyson joins us next. This episode of Big Picture Science is a coup de grace in space.

0: This astronomer needs no introduction, but...
1: Hi, I'm Neil deGrasse Tyson, your personal astrophysicist, and I'm director of New York City's Hayden Planetarium at the American Museum of Natural History.
0: It's always good to chat with Neil. He and I concur that it's no surprise that astronomy and cosmology discoveries are top of your news feed. The public remains enthusiastic about all things space.
1: And that's why, Seth, you know, it's headlines. Is it a new black hole? If we launch a new space telescope, the Nancy Grace Roman Telescope launched successfully, and that made news. Is there science on it yet? No, we're not going to have science for another 6 months. But the fact that we're about to do some new great science with dark matter and dark energy and exoplanets, that's news.
2: As well as being an enthusiastic speaker, Dr. Tyson is a prolific writer. His two books released in 2026 extend a long list of publications, the most recent being Lost in Space, 5,000 Facts for Navigating the Universe. Seth and Neil discussed, astronomer to astronomer, some of those facts, and put the Roman Space Telescope in the context of a long evolution of advancements in ever more sophisticated technology. They also talk about how astronomy has changed over their careers, but one thing that hasn't budged, says Dr. Tyson, is astronomy's ability to attract and dazzle the public.
1: People love learning about planets, not just in the abstract, but can they support life? Right now, we're rising through 6,000 exoplanets in the galaxy. 30 years ago, that number was one. Okay, so that's always a hot topic. The frontier mysteries are always hot. Black holes, dark matter, dark energy. You know, you could just track what topics are covered in sci-fi movies and say, okay, let's bring that into the dome, but with real science behind it. But also, think about it. Let's say you're a geophysicist and you want to attract eighth graders into your field. You can say, oh, geophysics, we study continental drift and volcanoes. Who loves volcanoes? They say, wow, that's cool. Okay, and then any one of us, we the astrophysicist, follows them in the classroom and say, do you like volcanoes? Okay, yeah. On Jupiter's moon Io, it is the most volcanically active object in the solar system. On Mars, there's Olympus Mons, which is the largest volcano in the solar system. It's inactive, but it is the largest. So because astronomy, I think, dabbles in or thrives in extremes, extreme temperature, pressure, time, space, density, we kind of win every contest when it comes down to attracting people to the frontier.
0: One thing that's changed in astronomy is the fact that astronomy is no longer heavily a science that's conducted at a distance, right? I mean, 200 years ago, you could only observe through a telescope if you had one, you know, the moon or Mars or whatever you were interested in. Today, we can go to some of these worlds and have. So if somebody were to ask you, what's the big change here in the 20th, 21st century in astronomy, you know, what would you point to? Would you point to some instruments or would you say the ideas are different?
1: Yeah, I think more about that question than you're probably bargaining for here. So let me edit it down to a simple answer. I think the two greatest advances in the 20th century are two things hardly anyone will say. Most will say, oh, atomic weapons or this. No, the two things. First, electricity. Second, the computer. Okay? Transform civilization. All right. Now, in astronomy, I would say, in the 20th century, we opened up windows to the universe that were not previously known even to Galileo. We opened up radio waves and X-rays and gamma rays and ultraviolet and infrared. These bands of the electromagnetic spectrum, once we figured out that they're there and the universe is talking to us in those bands and we designed detectors, we needed the help of physicists to do this because astronomers are not necessarily the tech heads here. So now all bands of the spectrum are available to us as well as non-electromagnetic bands. We have neutrino telescopes and gravitational wave telescopes. So those are the biggest advances, I would say, in the 20th century and beyond. So now we sit back and let all the languages of the universe arrive at our detectors.
0: So that's kind of a technological evolution in a way, because, you know, you couldn't have done that. You might have known about infrared 150 years ago, but you didn't have any telescopes that would allow you to see what in the universe is emitting infrared, as it was, as it were. But here's another question actually about technology, because when I was a kid, you know, my parents would put me on the train to New York, and I would go visit my cousins in Brooklyn, but I would always take the subway to Manhattan to visit the Hayden Planetarium, invariably. And one thing that impressed me every time, particularly as a kid, was the huge Zeiss projector in the center of the room there, you know, projecting images of the sky onto the dome. Has the planetarium changed? I mean, we have all sorts of technology today that we didn't have when the Hayden Planetarium was being built. Has that affected the subject of your planetarium shows in any great way?
1: Yes, entirely. That's a great question, a perceptive question. And I grew up in New York City, so it wasn't just on a special trip to the Hayden Planetarium. It was a major part of my childhood. And yes, the huge Zeiss projector in the middle, which looked like a giant bug, all right, and that was responsible for putting the stars on the night sky. When we rebuilt the place, now a quarter century ago, we updated the Zeiss projector from the Zeiss Model 6 to the Zeiss Model 10, I think it is, and it's way more capable. In fact, it can put things on the dome that are dimmer than your naked eye limit can detect, and you can bring binoculars into the dome and resolve the detail. That's how good it is. So it has deep sky objects that resolve into globular clusters and spiral galaxies with binoculars. Around the same time, all data are becoming digital. In the 1990s into the 2000s, this is what made Hubble so significant on the landscape of people's awareness and appreciation of astronomy, because everyone was getting a computer in the late 1980s, early 1990s. Hubble comes around and is producing digital pictures made available through NASA. Every third person's screensaver or desktop pattern was a Hubble image. What am I getting at? That now that we're in the digital era, we have digital data on where, not only where everything is in the sky, but how far away it is. Load that into a computer, have a fisheye lens where you reverse project through it, sending an image onto a dome, and now it's not, oh, will I be able to see the constellations of the night sky when I go to the planetarium? Yes, my son, my daughter, but you'll also be able to visit them. Will I see other galaxies? Yes, but you'll go to the other side of those galaxies. You will go to the beginning of the universe itself. So once you add the time dimension to this, it's no longer just tell me about the constellations and the constellation lore. Once you can visit the stars and the constellations, you can say, oh, where was the first exoplanet? It's that star over there. Let's go there. You are not using the Zeiss projector for any of that. We pull out the Zeiss only when we're doing a pure night sky talk. But when we go to the frontier, the moving frontier of astrophysics, we've got the digital projectors. And we maintain, I have an entire person whose business card is manager of the digital universe. And you hand someone that card, that's badass. So it requires the care and feeding of the data sets that go into this, where we're plugged into all the latest survey data that's coming down the pipe from spaceborne telescopes as well as earthbound telescopes.
0: Yeah, that's certainly new. I mean, again, going back a century or two, right, all the data was on photographic plates, glass plates that were in somebody's, you know, cabinet in their office somewhere, and you didn't know where it was, and probably they didn't know where it was either after some point, but, you know, you couldn't get to it. That accessibility obviously leads to maybe citizen science projects or whatever. I mean, it really is a difference when anybody can get to the data. But sometimes I feel as if all the profound discoveries have already been made. And if someone's sitting next to you on the bus and they say, so, you know, what have we learned in the past, I don't know, 10, 20 years that's profoundly important? You know, what would you say to that?
1: Yeah, it's too easy to think that all the good stuff has already been done. All right. Of course, they thought that 120 years ago. There's nothing more to be discovered in physics. We've got, you know, electricity, thermodynamics, gravitation. We've got optics. And we're done here. There's just some clouds on the horizon. We're just worrying about the next decimal place in our measurements. And within five years, the quantum would be discovered. Another couple of years later, special theory of relativity would be discovered. E equals MC squared. In another 10 years, the expanding universe. And that our galaxy is not even alone in the expanding universe. Oh my gosh. So I'm not going to be that guy that says, I'm content in what we know, there's nothing left to discover. Because, add up dark matter and dark energy as forces on this universe, and it's 96% of what's driving the universe. And all of our biology, chemistry, and physics that we know and love, that we learned out of textbooks in all of our classrooms, all of that is less than 5% of what's actually happening in the universe. So I don't know what the next discovery will be, but I would like to think that it'll give us some headway into this 95% that we don't know about. And what a privilege it is to know so much about the universe that we can quantify our ignorance. That's a special place to be when you think about it.
0: Yeah, and I must say it's somehow uplifting to know that this subject is so deep in the sense that you never get to the bottom. Right, that there's always something new to discover. At least that's been the case so far in the first 300,000 years of Homo sapiens, right?
1: Well, so there's this document from 1945 or 46, written by the equivalent of today's science advisor to the president. His name is Vannevar Bush, science advisor to Truman, and I think later to Eisenhower. But he published this document called Science, the Endless Frontier, informed by what role science played in our health, our wealth, and our security going into and coming out of the Second World War. But to even think of it as an endless frontier, that took some foresight. And he wasn't even a scientist. He was like a policy wonk and with a science background. So my poetic version of that reality is that as the area of our knowledge grows, so too does the perimeter of our ignorance. And that's just a statement of how it's always been. It's not wishful thinking for the future. Yeah, it'd be nice to have job security, but maybe the day will come where our area of our knowledge grows and the perimeter shrinks. Ooh, that'd be an interesting time. And then one day we wake up and say, we know everything there is to know about the universe. And you know how we know when we reach that point? Because everything will be completely explained without appealing to the supernatural or to magic or to, you know, voodoo, right? Everything would have an understanding and a cause and effect. And in a sense, we would be in control of all phenomena in the universe. Then you're done. Give me another universe at that point.
0: Well, finally, Neil, let me ask you about the perennially popular topic amongst the public, and that is black holes. People are fascinated by black holes, but is there anything to be said about black holes that hasn't been said?
1: Yeah, I think so. Oh, by the way, I disagree with you. It's not black holes, it's aliens that people ask most about. It's a close second to aliens. Okay.
0: Well, aliens are my day job, so, you know.
1: Gotcha. Okay.
0: They don't always ask about that.
1: So black holes, kids are intrigued by them, I think, for the same reasons they're intrigued by T-Rex, because both of them can eat you. What we don't know is what's going on inside a black hole. The equations suggest that a whole new space-time opens up in front of you on the other side of the black hole, as the future history of the universe you just left unfolds before your very eyes. This is really exotic thinking. The equations allow it, but how are we going to test it? Seth, you want to be the first one to go in a black hole? You ain't coming out, so how are you going to even report your results?
0: Yeah,
1: so, it'd
0: be a bit of a stretch.
1: I see what you did there. You can be spaghettified falling into a black hole. In fact, I composed a poem about that. May I recite it if I remember it?
0: Of course.
1: Okay. On a feet-first dive to this cosmic abyss, you will not survive because you will not miss. The tidal forces of gravity will create quite a calamity when you're stretched head to toe. Are you sure you want to go? That's all. That's a separate book that I wrote. I had a column called Merlin. It's Merlin's Tour of the Universe. It's in that book. But anyhow, so I think what's inside a black hole is still a mystery. We're still trying to hash that out. General relativity, which gives us black holes in the first place, fails in the center of the black hole, at that singularity. It's been playfully described as the place where God divides by zero. If you remember your math class, you're not supposed to divide by zero. The equation blows up. Such as what happens to Einstein's equations at the center of a black hole. But otherwise, we're doing gangbusters. We're measuring colliding black holes and the ripple in the fabric of space-time that it sends out, measured by the Laser Interferometer Gravitational Wave Observatory, LIGO, sensibly abbreviated. Nobel Prize has been given for those measurements. And I don't know the latest. There's thousands of mergers. Black holes colliding with black holes. Black holes colliding with neutron stars, neutron stars colliding with neutron stars. All these places are extraordinary and extreme sort of endpoints of what matter does under the influence of gravity. So, yeah, I think there'll always be a fascinating topic. And I'm told Disney is remaking their original movie, when was it, from the mid-70s, late 70s, The Black Hole, which by my measure is one of the 10 worst movies ever made. So I really hope they get an actual advisor on this at the time. I remember coming out of high school, I saw the movie, I said, I could have advised a bit. Call me Disney next time. Okay. They clearly had no advisors whatsoever. And so I hope they do better this time around.
0: Yeah, I'm with you on that. I saw it as well. And I came out thinking, oh, well, the best thing about that movie was the popcorn. Well, Neil, I want to thank you very much for speaking to us today, because it's been, as expected, extraordinarily interesting, also informative, and, you know, makes me think about things that, you know, I don't think about all the time, even though I'm in the field of astronomy. So there you go. Thanks again very much for being with us, and we hope to talk to you again.
1: And thanks, Seth. It's been too long. We should hang out again. We used to hang out every couple of years. We'd find some excuse. Let's try to do that again.
0: I'm all for it.
2: Neil deGrasse Tyson is an astrophysicist and the director of New York City's Hayden Planetarium at the American Museum of Natural History. And he is the author of Lost in Space, 5,000 Facts for Navigating the Universe. Coming up, we are drawn further into black holes when a new bizarre discovery suggests that not just galaxies, but even some stars have these monster objects at their cores.
3: It doesn't look like a normal star, right? Like the sun, we just had the solar eclipse, and we could all see the sun looks like a perfect, you know, circle. This would be like a big blob of gas that becomes much more unstable and much more dynamic.
0: This episode of Big Picture Science is a coup de grace in space.

0: telescope blasted off from the Guiana Space Center in 2021 aboard a rocket provided by ESA, the European Space Agency. It gives us images orders of magnitude better than those of Hubble.
1: So the thing that it does is that it's extremely sensitive, and so we can see extremely faint sources, and we can see extremely red sources. So we can see wavelengths we've never explored before, and that just opens up a huge realm of possibilities. Hi, I'm Anna de Graaf, and I'm an astronomer at the Max Planck Institute for Astronomy.
2: You know, Molly, what Dr. de Graaf says about red sources can mean one of two things. Either the source is actually red, I mean, that's its color, or it's very far away. Now, in this case, the Webb telescope can look back billions of years, and in fact, to within only a few million years of the beginning of the universe. And because the universe is expanding, things that are very far away are, well, they're expanding away from us. They're moving away from us. And because of the Doppler shift, that means they're also very red. To observe it, of course, you need a telescope that can observe at very red wavelengths, infrared wavelengths. Now, one of the most exciting things for astronomers is to discover new objects, you know, objects that they never knew existed. And some of these objects can be quite violent. That certainly is the case with black holes. They can violently suck in nearby gas, even stars. But what Dr. de Graaf and her team found using the James Webb telescope was something even more bizarre than these gas gobblers. They believe they discovered a kind of black hole star hybrid, a black hole star.
1: So the name actually came from our previous work where we showed for two objects individually that unambiguously we could not fit it with any other galaxy model or any other black hole model. And we showed that it has to have these sort of quasi-stellar properties, except that it's so much more luminous than a normal star is. And so we kind of hypothesized that the only objects in the universe that we know can produce so much luminosity are accreting black holes. So black holes that are growing rapidly and are consuming gas from their surroundings. As the gas falls into the black hole, a lot of energy is released, and so that is the light that we actually see.
0: Anna de Graaf told Roland Pease that the discovery may change our understanding of how we get supermassive black holes. Now, we know that these monsters are in the center of galaxies, but we've not understood how they were formed. So her discovery and that of her team might answer that question. And it all began with something seemingly ordinary, when the Webb telescope picked up unusually intense pinpoints of red light, but they didn't shine the way ordinary redshifted stars do. Unlike them, these pinpoints of red had no blue light.
1: First of all, the colors are very peculiar because they are extremely red. And the other thing is the morphology. So they're really point-like, almost like a star. And those have now turned into one of the biggest debates, I think, in the scientific literature at the moment.
3: I mean, it sort of sounds like, well, what else can you learn from a dot? But one of the things you can tell from the James Webb Space Telescope is you can look at the colours, like you say, of these. You can break the colours down into a lot of detail, and that's where you're getting a lot of your clues?
1: Yes, that's right. And one of the biggest advances of JWST actually over Hubble is that it can do what we call spectroscopy. And so what that means is that you split the light into kind of like a rainbow, except that we don't see the blue part of the rainbow, but only the reddest colours of the rainbow. And so what it gives you is a very detailed color information on the source you're looking at. And every source in the universe has its own unique spectrum, we call it. It's sort of like a color fingerprint of an object. And based on that, we get a lot of information on what sort of elements are in there, what the velocities are of, say, the gas in these sources. And so it gives us a huge, important constraint on what physically the objects actually are that we're looking at.
3: So talk me through a bit what that tells us with these little red dots. In terms of, you can work out their temperature, can you? For example, you can work out their composition?
1: Yeah, so the spectra of the little red dots are truly unlike anything we've seen before. And so what we do learn is we see a few very important features. So on the one hand, we see almost no UV light. So no blue light.
3: No high energy light in a sense.
1: Yeah, so not as much high energy. And then at a very specific wavelength, all of a sudden we see a lot of emission. And then it extends all the way into the red. This very specific wavelength is something we call the Balmer limit. And this is a transition in the hydrogen atom. So it's a feature that hydrogen produces.

0: under certain conditions, certain temperatures and certain densities.
1: Talk me through that.
0: Yeah, so hydrogen gas, when it's very warm, so sort of 5 to 10,000 Kelvin, so kind of a bit hotter than the sun.
1: I was going to say that's more than warm.
0: It is, yeah, for astronomers it's warm. For the normal person, it's pretty hot. So it's kind of like the sun. And density is also actually kind of similar to the sun, like the outer parts of the sun. And so it's something we see in the spectrum. And so what this means is that we see direct evidence for very dense, almost stellar-like emission in these little red dots.
1: And it's coming from hydrogen. So this is hot hydrogen that's radiating the light that you're seeing, you're telling me.
0: Yes, that's what we're... So we see unambiguous evidence for that. And the other clue that we see is that we see a lot of red light, but the red light also kind of tapers off towards very red wavelengths. And this is a very important clue, because again, actually, if we take the sun or other stars as an analogy, this is what stars do as well. They radiate the most at a specific wavelength, and then there's some emission coming from other wavelengths, but it tapers off on both sides. And so this is what we call black body emission. And so the little red dots all show emission like that as well. So it's like having something that is looks like a star, but it's 10 billion times more luminous.
1: Oh, right. 10 billion. Sorry, you've raced past that. 10 billion times more luminous. So it's sort of like a star, but it's way too bright, you're saying.
0: Exactly. So it's a really bizarre type of object. So it's not exactly like a star, obviously, right? Because a normal star cannot become that luminous. And this is one of the reasons why these sources have sparked so much excitement, because it's something that it's totally new to us.
1: I mean, the reason I wanted to talk to you was because of this idea of black hole stars, which is, I think, one of the favourite explanations for these little red dots. So these would be, well, how do you combine black holes and stars?
0: Yeah, that's a very good question. The idea is that we might have a growing black hole, but then embedded in this very, very dense gas, then lit up essentially by this accreting black hole and then start to shine a bit like a star.
1: Give me a sense of the sort of geometry of this. So you've got a black hole in the middle, I take it, which is, well, they don't really have a size, but they...
0: Small, yeah.
1: So there's a lot of mass in the middle, and then around that you're saying there's hydrogen in various forms.
0: Yeah, so the size of the system, roughly, that we're thinking of is about 1,000 times the distance between the Earth and the Sun. So it is very large.
1: It's a big fuzzy ball.
0: Yes, it is not at all. This is why I say it doesn't look like a normal star, right? Like the sun, we just had the solar eclipse and we could all see the sun looks like a perfect, circle until the moon passes in front and you see some fuzzy stuff on the edges. This would be like a way scaled up version and becomes very, this is big blob of gas that becomes much more unstable and much more dynamic.
1: And this hydrogen is falling in on the black hole, and that's what's sort of causing the heat, is that right?
0: That is roughly our hypothesis. It's actually very hard to truly know what's going on the inside, and because the dense gas you have to think of as kind of a very thick blanket or a very thick curtain that is obscuring our view of what is happening on the inside of this source.
1: Oh, so what you're seeing is, as it were, the shield around the outside of it.
0: Exactly, yes.
1: You can't see directly the action.
0: No, we cannot pierce through And so actually, some people have said that maybe there's not even a black hole at all at the center. And maybe we are actually looking at just a giant star, what we call a supermassive star. Those have been proposed theoretically before, but never observed.
1: But you're seeing this cloud of hydrogen gas outside, which is what? That's absorbing the heat from inside and then re-radiating it, and that's what you're getting, a sort of secondary effect.
0: Yeah, there. How we call that in practice is we call it reprocessing. And so, yeah, there are high energy photons at the center, and then it gets scattered through this gas. And as it does so, the light essentially gets reddened.
1: Right. I've given you the sense of the scale of the thing, the size. What about the mass? I mean, what kind of a black hole is it at the middle of it all, do you think?
0: That is a very good question. I mean, you truly do not know. So currently, the estimates range all the way from 1,000 solar masses to 100 million.
1: Wow.
0: So that's quite... So it really is astronomers saying we have no idea. But of course, you need to remember that if you have an accreting black hole there, the material will get consumed very rapidly. And so you do need some sort of larger reservoir likely to sort of sustain this object if it lives longer.
1: I mean, these dots, are they in galaxies? Because this is a time when the first galaxies are being made. So are they associated? Are they in galaxies? Are they like the black holes that we have ultimately, you know, in our own galaxy, the supermassive one that we have in the middle of ours, and you see another galaxy?
0: Yeah, that is another important open question. And so there has been speculation on whether, you know, this could be actually the host galaxy that this source lives in. But it means it's a very small galaxy. And so we think this has to be associated with a very early phase of galaxy formation.
1: What I'm trying to work out is, are they a peculiarity of the early universe, which then goes away? Are they part of the normal evolution of the universe? Are they related to the way that stars and galaxies later go on to evolve, the way we see them sort of much closer to us? Are they oddities, or are they an important part of a story?
0: Well, the fact that they are so common, you need to remember this is a phase, right? And so if at time of observation, so now we see 2% of all sources are little red dots. And this is a phase that we think is maybe 10 to 100 million years. Then it means that, you know, many, many more galaxies, like a large fraction of the entire population, has to go through it. And so it is a peculiarity in the sense that we had not seen it before. But actually, it must be very common in galaxies in general. The question is what it actually means, right, for galaxy formation. That is a separate question. The jury is still out. I think one of the most exciting possibilities, and I think that's also where a lot of excitement in the community comes from, is the fact that we could be witnessing essentially the birth of the central black hole of galaxies. Like, you know, the Milky Way has Sagittarius A star, which is a million solar masses, and we don't know when that formed exactly. And so we could actually be witnessing sort of, you know, the hearts of galaxies in formation in the very early universe. And that is exciting because we actually don't know where supermassive black holes come from. This has been a major open question for decades. And so this could be a very important piece of the puzzle.
1: Absolutely. I mean, that's what I was wondering. Because if you're just starting out with a soup of sort of hydrogen that's been invented in the Big Bang, it's got to clump up and come together somehow to make both the black holes and stars. You're saying that this could be part of the process of how the first big black holes were building themselves.
0: Yeah, so we see, at least in the nearby universe, we see that most galaxies have a supermassive black hole in their center. In the early universe, we also see actually supermassive black holes quite commonly. And there has been a long-standing question of how do you form, you know, such a massive black hole, actually, especially in the early universe, in not a lot of time. And so the little red dots come in two ways, really. On the one hand, it provides a mechanism to form what we call the seed. It can be in a few different ways. One of them is a direct collapse of like a gas cloud, but there are other mechanisms you can imagine. And then the second is that because it is wrapped up in this dense gas, we actually also think that it corresponds to a phase of very rapid growth. And so not only do you form the seed, but you also have this period of very, very rapid growth that will get you to a more massive black hole.
1: What I'm getting from you is you've got some absolutely intriguing clues that point to some pretty solid facts, but so much detail you still want to work out.
0: For sure, yes. It's a fun puzzle. I mean, there are a lot of open questions. We spent the past few years really, first of all, ruling out what these sources are not. And I think we've now reached this stage where we have proven that we are looking at a new class of objects. And only then can you take the next step and really start to ask these detailed questions. So, yes, there is an exciting couple of years ahead.
1: That's brilliant. Anna de Graaf, thank you so much for talking to us.
0: Thank you.
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0: This show would not be possible without its luminous stars, senior producer Gary Niederhoff, producers Brian Edwards and Shannon Rose Geary, and consultants Sikon Akpan and Roland Pease. I am the executive producer of Big Picture Science, Molly Bentley.
1: And I'm astronomer Seth Shostak. We'd like to give a big thanks to our listeners and to our Patreon supporters.
0: The original music in the show is by Dewey DeLay and June Miyake, and this episode of Big Picture Science that examines how a remarkable new telescope may change our view of the cosmos is called A Coup de Grace in Space.
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1: Welcome to Science Matters. My name is Cynthia Ellick, and I'm your host today on Sun Sounds of Arizona. And today is Sunday, September 7th, 2025. The following program was previously broadcast earlier this year. First, from Science News, the June 2025 issue. From the Department of Anthropology. Medieval monks wrapped books in pelts from afar, by Alex Viveros. Science is helping researchers judge books by their covers and revealing surprising beneficiaries of medieval trading routes in the process. Dozens of rare fur-covered volumes from 12th and 13th century French monasteries are wrapped with seal skins, some of which may have come from as far away as Greenland, researchers reported in Royal Society Open Science Journal. The findings challenge the assumption that the book's makers used only locally sourced materials and suggest that they were part of an extensive trade network. The books hail from Clairvaux Abbey in northern France and related monasteries. Examining the tomes through a microscope, conservator Elodie Lévesque struggled to identify their furry outermost covers, so scientists compare proteins from the covers with known animal proteins, finding a match with seals. "I was like, that's not possible. There must be a mistake," says Lévesque of Panthéon Sorbonne University in Paris. Seals didn't frequent France's northern coast at the time, but DNA analyses confirmed the ID. The source may have been harbor seals near Scandinavia, Denmark, and Scotland, and harp seals near Greenland or Iceland. It's possible Norse hunters brought the skins to France, Lévesque says. What's more, she adds, the books were much furrier in their heyday, like a teddy bear. Medieval monks wrapped books in pelts from afar in the Department of Anthropology. And a caption to the picture of one of the books says, "When monks in medieval France covered this book with seal skin, it was furrier and lighter in color." And this series of articles appears in the news section of the June 2025 issue of Science News. Next, from the June issue, the health checkup. Skeletons belong on the health to-do list, by Amy Cunningham. "I confess," she writes, "if I think about skeletons, it's around Halloween. I especially enjoy the yard displays of larger-than-life skeletons engaging in mundane activities, like walking skeleton dogs. But our own skeletons are something we should be thinking about year-round, especially as we age. Heading into midlife and beyond, bones can lose their heft. A drop below a certain bone density leads to a diagnosis of osteoporosis and bones that are weak and fragile. Osteoporosis can happen to all adults, but it's more common in women. About 27% of U.S. women age 65 and older have this disorder, compared with close to 6% of men the same age, according to the latest available data from the U.S. Centers for Disease Control and Prevention. Bones weakened by osteoporosis are more likely to fracture, which can be debilitating and even deadly. Hip fractures are especially devastating. Around 20% of people die within 1 year of fracturing a hip. Only 40 to 60% of survivors are likely to regain their pre-fracture mobility. In January of this year, the U.S. Preventive Services Task Force reaffirmed its recommendation that women 65 and older should be screened for osteoporosis. That's done with a bone density test. A lot of emphasis on the postmenopausal 65-plus population is warranted because we know that fractures happen at a higher incidence, says Nicole Wright, an osteoporosis epidemiologist at Tulane University in New Orleans. But it doesn't necessarily mean that younger women should not be concerned about their bone health. Bone loss really gets going right around menopause. Starting the year before the last menstrual period and for about 2 years after, bone density drops about 2% per year on average due to the decline in estrogen. Bone loss continues more slowly after that. However, there isn't a blanket screening recommendation for postmenopausal women age 50 to 64. Women at higher risk of developing osteoporosis might be screened. Smoking or a history of fracture are among the risk factors that could warrant screening. Women with conditions that can cause osteoporosis, such as rheumatoid arthritis, diabetes, and disease, or who take certain drugs that raise the risk, should already be closely watched. For younger postmenopausal women, it's challenging to predict future fracture risk. Osteoporosis risk prediction tools don't work well, scientists reported in JAMA Network Open Journal. JAMA is the Journal of the American Medical Association. Nor does the tool for fracture risk prediction, past work has found. Bone density tests help determine whether a person needs osteoporosis drugs, says Christine Ensrud, an epidemiologist at the University of Minnesota in Minneapolis. Yet there isn't good evidence on the benefits versus the harms of beginning treatment in younger postmenopausal women. So these younger women are in limbo, or can be, with bone loss underway but perhaps no cause to screen early and scant evidence on how to proceed. However, there are ways to minimize the rate of decline in bone density. It's not here comes menopause and now we all have osteoporosis, Wright says. To preserve bone health, the go-tos are exercise and nutrition. Weight-bearing exercises like walking and running are key, Ensrud says. And remember, a lot of fractures are related to falls, so work on your balance. It's also important to get enough calcium and vitamin D and to avoid smoking and excess alcohol, she says. If a woman is taking hormone therapy to treat menopause symptoms like hot flashes, there's the added bonus that the estrogen boost prevents bone loss. Wright wants to see more appreciation for the skeleton. While there's been a greater awareness about other health issues that affect women, such as breast cancer and heart disease, it's not there yet for osteoporosis and fractures, she says. We need to be thinking about it because there are things we can do. That news from the health checkup. Skeletons belong on the health to-do list. And turning to the March 2025 issue of Scientific American, in The Science of Health, we have another article about breaking bones. This one is entitled, Healing Broken Legs Faster. Putting weight on a fracture within weeks can help it mend, by Lydia Denworth. 20 years ago, my husband, Mark, broke his left ankle and was in a cast and on crutches for nearly 2 months. Last year, he broke the other ankle. But this time, after surgery, his doctor surprised us by instructing Mark to walk on it 2 weeks later. It turns out the standard advice to stay off a broken leg bone for at least 6 weeks is based less on scientific evidence and more on cultural caution. Physicians like to play it safe. But now studies show that complications are no more likely with early weight-bearing than with a long delay. Except in a few complex cases, walking around earlier helps broken bones heal, and it improves quality of life. For example, people can return to work and other activities faster. If you are fully immobilized, you come out of the cast with a sort of hairy, withered leg that takes forever to overcome, says orthopedic trauma surgeon Alex Trumpeter of St. George's University of London. The science tells us that the rate at which you lose muscle mass is far faster than the rate at which you gain it. You're slow to build bone, too. Consider astronauts. After 6 months in zero gravity at the International Space Station, they lose 10% of their bone density And to ward off that loss, they do exercises in space that are equivalent to bearing weight. In the 19th century, German surgeon and anatomist Julius Wolff recognized that healthy bones adapt and change in response to the load placed on them. That is why everyone, but especially women, who are more susceptible than men to osteoporosis, which we also heard about in the previous article, should lift weights as they age. It increases bone density. When you fracture a bone anywhere in the body, physicians first worry about stability. How much will the bone fragments move if you put weight on them? If the answer is too much, surgery is usually indicated. First, a reduction to realign the pieces of bone, and then fixation to hold them in place with screws, plates, or rods. That procedure sets up a bone, which is living tissue, to heal naturally by making new bone and resorbing damaged cells. In the gap caused by a fracture, a healing tissue called callus forms first, which then turns into bone. The right amount of load or movement, here's where Wolff's discovery applies, is critical to this process. Too little results in no callus, and too much prevents the bone from knitting back together. It's all about the strain environment, says orthopedic surgeon Chris Bretherton of Queen Mary's Hospital in London. Surgical implants hold the alignment until that process is complete. It's a little bit of a race postoperatively between the bone healing and the fixation breaking, says orthopedic trauma surgeon Marilyn Heng of the University of Miami Miller School of Medicine. In that contest, she roots for the new bone. Once the body heals and forms bone across the fracture site, the hardware we put in becomes extraneous. The crux of our decisions for weight-bearing status is we want to win that race. And putting some load on the bones aids that goal. Although the process of bone healing is the same all over the body, bones in the lower limbs, such as hips, femurs, and ankles, bring extra complications because they affect the ability to walk. In patients with hip fractures, predominantly frail older people, that immobility can lead to dire consequences. Some patients do not have the dexterity and strength to manage partial weight bearing while using crutches, so they stay in bed. The lack of movement leads to serious problems such as blood clots and weakening of the lungs. One 2005 study found that 9% of hip fracture patients died within 30 days of breaking a hip, and that 30% died within the first year. But more recent studies of healing hips suggest that early weight-bearing decreases mortality rates, and doctors have altered their practices. The normal standard of care is now to fix it and let people walk, Trumpeter says. Breaks in long bones, like the femur in your thigh, can be relatively straightforward to repair with a rod. In a study that looked back at outcomes for a series of patients, Heng and her colleagues showed that those who walked early on femurs that had broken just above the knee had no higher rate of complications than those who stayed off the leg for 6 weeks. For ankles, the largest randomized controlled trial to date, 480 fracture cases across 23 centers in the UK, was published in 2024 in the journal Lancet. Half of the patients were instructed to walk after 2 weeks, and the other half were told to wait until after 6 weeks. Any complications, such as infections or broken plates, were equally common in both groups, so early walking didn't pose a greater risk. And the early weight-bearing group reported better function in the ankle at 6 weeks and at 4 months post-surgery. Surgeons just needed a push, says Bretherton, who led the study. He hopes this evidence gives them that confidence. As for my husband, he jumped at the chance to get moving sooner. In less than 2 months, the point at which he was just coming out of a cast last time, his scar was fully healed. He was walking normally, and with a few limitations, no running, no quick pivots, he was exercising again. It seems that he won this race. And the author of The Science of Health, Lydia Denworth, is an award-winning science journalist and contributing editor to Scientific American. She is author of the book Friendship, which was published in 2020 by W.W. Norton. and her column is in the March 2025 issue of Scientific American. Remember today's earlier article about babies and how they form memories. This next article talks about what happens when these children become adolescents. From the department, The Science of Parenting, in the March 2025 issue of Scientific American, Kids and Smartphones. Use of smartphones has been blamed for all manner of societal ills. When should parents take the plunge and equip their kids with these devices? By Jacqueline Nezzi. Mental health concerns, exposure to pornography, addiction, loneliness, bullying. Adolescents' use of smartphones has been blamed for all manner of societal ills. For parents, the stakes feel impossibly high. Get your child a smartphone and you risk opening Pandora's box. Hold off and you risk ostracism from their smartphone-toting peers. When to take the plunge? What's the right age to get your child a smartphone? As a psychologist studying the role of digital technology in youth mental health and author of the parenting newsletter Techno Sapiens, I find this is one of the most common questions I get from parents. So here's the bad news. There is no one right age. But the good news? We can look to the research to make the right decision for your child and to help you feel more confident in your decision-making. Let's start with the basics. When your 12-year-old laments that every other kid in their grade has a smartphone, are they correct? According to nationally representative data from Common Sense Media, 42% of 10-year-olds report having their own smartphone. By age 12, that number increases from 42% to 71%, and by age 14, it's 91%. Of course, these numbers vary across different communities and settings, but these appear to be the averages. These numbers can tell us, broadly, the age at which other families are giving smartphones to their children, but they cannot tell us what age is best to do so. To really answer that question, we would need a specific type of research study that involved a large group of children. We would randomly assign them, some of them, to get smartphones at age 10, some at age 11, some at 12, and so on. We would then follow them over time to see how they develop emotionally, cognitively, and socially. Years later, we could compare, for example, the kids who got phones at 12 versus those who got phones at 17. There are a few reasons this study would not work in the real world. The first is the need for random assignment. Randomly assigning kids to get phones at different ages would allow us to determine whether any differences in outcomes were related to the phones. This is unlikely to happen. Few families would agree to have the smartphone decision determined by random chance. Of course, we can simply compare kids who got phones at age 12 with those who got phones at age 17. But without random assignment, it's very possible that the kids getting phones at age 12 were already different from those getting phones at age 17. Maybe they came from different family situations or economic backgrounds. Maybe they differed in their social or emotional maturity. These challenges may be why current research findings have been mixed, and some studies suggest that earlier smartphone acquisition negatively affects future well-being, whereas others find no impacts at all. Even if we were able to pull off this type of study, there would be another problem. Like all people, kids are very different from one another. 12-year-old children vary considerably in their needs, preferences, histories, emotional well-being, and social skills. Even if a study were to determine a single optimal age for kids to get smartphones, this would reflect an average. There would still be many kids for whom that optimal age was not the right one. So, how can you determine when to get your child a smartphone? Digital technology plays a key role in adolescents' social lives. 69% of teens say their smartphones make it easier for them to pursue hobbies and interests, and 80% say that social media, typically accessed via a smartphone, makes them feel more connected to what's going on in their friends' lives. When a young person asks for a smartphone, The motivation may be that everyone else has one, but the desire also might reflect a legitimate experience of missing out on social connections. If all your friends are making plans to hang out over text messaging and you're not in the group chat, you really are left out. There also may be safety or convenience reasons for wanting your child to have a phone. Maybe they are walking to and from school, or you need to coordinate pickups from soccer practices or different households. At the same time, smartphones come with risks. We know that when phones are present, they can distract teens from academic work, interrupt in-person social interactions, and interfere with sleep. We also know that smartphones offer an in-your-pocket portal to everything on the Internet, some of which we'd rather they not see. The best device for your child might be the simplest one that meets your needs. You may find that a dumber device, whether it's a basic flip phone, a kid-friendly smartphone, or a smartwatch, gets the job done just fine. Gradually introducing new tech gives you more opportunities to teach them about appropriate use. You might slowly progress from a shared family iPad to a basic mobile phone to a smartphone with strict parental controls to, eventually, a smartphone with access to social media and other apps. It's worth noting, too, that it can be a lot easier for parents to delay kids' smartphone acquisition when other families are following the same path. This is why organizations such as Wait Until 8th, which aim to mobilize communities to delay giving kids smartphones, have gained traction in recent years. Ready is a tricky word when it comes to smartphones, too. Is any child ever truly ready for a smartphone? Is any adult ready to navigate one of the most powerful technologies of our time without occasional mishaps and challenges? Determining whether your child is ready for a smartphone means recognizing their unique strengths and vulnerabilities, reflecting on their patterns of behavior, and preparing them for a major milestone that will require a lot of scaffolding on your part, not to mention some inevitable hiccups. Research consistently demonstrates that the ways in which children respond to technologies are highly individualized to both the child and the specifics of the technology they're using, a phenomenon called differential susceptibility to media effects. If your child is emotionally reactive or struggles to fit in socially, these issues may be amplified by a smartphone. If they're responsible, show good judgment, and generally follow the rules you've set, the smartphone may be a non-issue. Their prior experiences with technology, like tablets or other screens, can serve as a clue to how they'll respond. Whatever age you choose, you can set yourself up for success. Have conversations with your child about smartphones early and often. Introduce new tech gradually. Work together with them to set expectations and boundaries around use. Although there is no one right age for a smartphone, there can be a right time for your family. Trust yourself to know when that might be. Jacqueline Nezzi is a clinical psychologist and assistant professor at Brown University, and author of the newsletter Techno Sapiens, and co-founder of Tech Without Stress. She holds a PhD from the University of North Carolina at Chapel Hill. Her article, Kids and Smartphones, appears in the Science of Parenting in the March 2025 issue of Scientific American. In the March 2025 issue of Scientific American, Opinion and Analysis from Scientific American's Board of Editors. Facilitating immigration will fuel innovation. To maintain its competitive edge in science and technology, the U.S. needs to make it easier for foreign-born STEM workers to enter the country. In late December 2024, a social media storm erupted after entrepreneur Elon Musk blasted out support for the iconic H-1B visa. The temporary work visa has long served as a ticket to jobs in the U.S. high-tech industry for skilled foreign-born scientists and engineers. In response, President Trump's nativist backers pushed back immediately. Former Trump advisor Steve Bannon characterized Musk's position as a ploy by tech oligarchs to take jobs from Americans, headlines proclaimed the outbreak of a MAGA civil war. Musk's remarks might seem self-serving, but he is right in highlighting the need for more engineering talent from overseas. Foreign-born tech workers are essential to fuel America's powerhouse economy, one that captures an outsized percentage of global gross domestic product compared with its population. And they will be key for hiring the more than 1 million additional STEM workers that will be needed in 2033 compared with 2023, according to the U.S. Bureau of Labor Statistics. This increase marks a 10% growth rate, almost three times what is projected for any non-STEM industry during the same period. Immigrants are a big part of what has made America a global leader in science and technology. If Trump's nativist faction prevails and restricts the entry of skilled workers, that will have a profound effect on this leadership role, as well as on the U.S. economy. Closing borders is a mistake. The tech elite knows this. Musk, who was born in South Africa and now heads an advisory committee for the Trump administration called the Department of Government Efficiency, one he has since left, is one of many tech magnates who was born in South Africa and headed an advisory committee for the Trump administration called the Department of Government Efficiency, is one of many tech magnates who rely on the H-1B visa. Musk's Tesla company received approvals for 742 H-1B petitions for new hires during the 2024 federal fiscal year, more than double the number from a year earlier. Amazon, owned by Jeff Bezos, applied for nearly 3,900 H-1Bs in 2024. Most of the 25 companies that made the most H-1B requests in 2024 are technology firms, including Microsoft, Infosys, and Meta, the parent company of Facebook, run by Mark Zuckerberg. Despite the claims from Bannon and other hard-right MAGA supporters that H-1Bs rob American citizens of skilled jobs, the pipeline for domestic talent alone is unlikely to fill looming employment gaps. U.S. math scores have dropped, and the educational infrastructure at the most basic level is often just not there. Only half of U.S. high schools offer calculus, and 60% provide physics classes. Both skills are critical for designing quantum computers and achieving innovations in artificial intelligence. According to study estimates, just 3% or so of America's high school graduates join the ranks of STEM workers. Prominent legislation to promote STEM education has not met its funding targets. The Biden administration's CHIPS, C-H-I-P-S, and Science Act set out to invest billions of dollars in STEM education. But the funding appropriated for the National Science Foundation has been hundreds of millions less than what was originally requested. In addition to industry jobs, the basic and applied research that takes place at the nation's universities and tech hubs is highly reliant on overseas talent. An August 2020 report from the National Academy of Sciences, Engineering, and Medicine, the NAS, notes that contributions from the large cadre of international students are critical to sustaining current levels of research in U.S. graduate programs. Foreign-born employees make up 43% of U.S. STEM workers, who hold doctoral degrees, and this number rises to nearly 60% in computer science and certain other fields. These professionals bring abundant benefits to the STEM workforce. In 2022, more than half of U.S. startups with valuations greater than $1 billion had at least one immigrant at their helm, and the value of foreign-born professionals in this country can be witnessed on the global stage at the highest levels of human achievement. 40% of American Nobel Prize winners in chemistry, medicine, and physics in the past two decades have been immigrants. Uncertainties about immigration for tech jobs, reflected by the internal strife in the Trump team and among its supporters, could result in fractured policymaking, with foreign-born STEM workers getting placed under the same anti-immigrant policymaking umbrella as undocumented immigrants. In the fusillades of the MAGA Civil War, Trump took Musk's side, saying he has always been a big backer of H-1Bs, although the president has previously said the opposite. He once called the visas very, very bad for workers. In fact, during Trump's first term, his administration set up a partial H-1B blockade. The denial rate for the already short supply of the visas reached 24% in fiscal year 2018. It fell back to 2% in fiscal year 2022 after courts found his administration's handling of these visas to be unlawful. Cutting off the flow of foreign workers by rejecting H-1B applications can negatively affect and impact local economies and even hurt U.S. workers. In one 2014 study, researchers looking at this issue found that cities across the nation with high H-1B denial rates experienced a drop in computer-related jobs, and this decline was accompanied by lower wage growth for native-born citizens who lived there. The U.S. remains a prime destination for foreign-born students and professionals, but the status quo may not hold. Talent recruitment programs began to emerge in many countries in the 2010s. One prime example is Canada's Tech Talent Strategy, which afforded three-year work permits to as many as 10,000 people in the U.S. who have H-1B visas. The ultimate fix for the U.S.'s chronically broken immigration system would be to implement a long-sought massive overhaul through congressional legislation. Such comprehensive immigration reform would rationalize the competing demands of border security and the need to equitably regulate both legal and illegal immigration. But this kind of all-encompassing measure has little chance of being adopted during the next 4 years. In bringing wide attention to the role of legal immigration, the wrangling over H-1Bs may have an upside. On a podcast last year, the president remarked that international college students, once they graduate, should be eligible for green cards, which confer permanent residency. His administration could make good use on some variation of this idea. Other steps might raise the caps on H-1B visas granted annually, currently 85,000 in total, and institute much-needed reforms to the visa program, especially to ensure that visa holders are not exploited. Employers could do their part by seeking out underutilized programs, such as the O-1A temporary work visa for individuals with extraordinary ability. If nothing is done on H-1Bs and other legal immigration measures, the desirability of the U.S. as a destination for STEM students and tech workers will fade. The 2024 NSA report notes that between 2019 and 2023, the U.S. fell from first to eighth worldwide in scores for attractiveness to highly educated workers. It will probably slip further. The anti-immigrant atmosphere ushered in by the Trump administration's promised mass deportation of undocumented immigrants is also likely to sour foreign students and engineers on coming to the U.S. And this outcome will benefit no one. And this opinion and analysis from the Scientific American Board of Editors appears under Science Agenda in the March 2025 issue of Scientific American. From the May 2025 issue of Scientific American, in the department The Universe, written by Phil Plait, will an asteroid hit Earth? Astronomers pay close attention to potentially dangerous space rocks. You've no doubt seen this kind of news headline. Astronomers say space rock may hit Earth in the not-too-distant future! We usually get such warnings about one or two objects every year. The latest iteration concerns an asteroid, 2024 YR4, that is estimated to be more than 50 meters wide. For a while, there was a several percent chance of its impacting Earth, but after more observations, by the end of February 2025, an impact had essentially been ruled out. But how can anyone know such things? How do astronomers find these asteroids and then determine where they'll be many years into the future? We've actually known how to do this for centuries, thanks to German astronomer Johannes Kepler, who first figured out the requisite orbital laws in the 17th century. Since that time, the advent of better telescopes, digital cameras, and fast computers has made the task much easier, though by no means foolproof. There are around a dozen currently operating survey-type telescopic observatories that take wide-angle images of the sky every night and look for undiscovered objects zipping through our solar system. Seen from Earth, such objects appear to move relative to the far more distant fixed stars. Astronomers used to look for such motions by eye with photographs, but automation can now perform this task far faster and more accurately. Once a new moving object is found, its orbit needs to be determined. Is it on a circular path out past Mars, or does it have an elliptical orbit that brings it closer to Earth? This is where Kepler and his laws come in. He figured out that all orbits have one of three shapes: elliptical, parabolic, or hyperbolic. A circle is just an ellipse where the long and short axes are equal, so we lump circles in with ellipses. Parabolic and hyperbolic orbits are what we call open, meaning they don't close back on themselves. An object on an orbit like that is just passing through. It's moving rapidly enough to escape the sun's gravity and disappear into interstellar space. Most comets that fall in toward the sun from beyond Neptune, have nearly parabolic orbits. Only two objects have ever been found on extremely hyperbolic orbits: Oumuamua and the comet 2I Borisov. But an object in an elliptical orbit is bound to the sun and should orbit it indefinitely, unless it gets a gravitational kick from a planet, say. Our ability to predict a sun orbiting object's future position comes from understanding everything we can about its ellipse. The basic characteristics of an orbital ellipse are its size, mathematically half the length of its long axis, a measurement called the semi-major axis, its centricity, which essentially measures how elliptical it is. Zero is circular and one is infinitely stretched out, like a line, and its orientation in space. An object's orbital ellipse can be tipped relative to that of Earth, for example, with its long axis pointed in some particular direction in space. Once we know all these parameters, called the orbital elements, we can mathematically define the associated ellipse. If we also know an asteroid's position along its ellipse, say on the date it was discovered or at a specific time during a subsequent observation, Kepler's equations tell us where along its orbit the asteroid should be on any given day. Well, in theory. In practice, it's not so easy. Forecasters usually need at least three well-separated observations of an asteroid to start nailing down all the variables governing the ellipse's shape. And those observations are not exact. Asteroids don't look like perfect tiny dots in an image, but instead are smeared out a bit, making it hard to know their precise position as they shift against the background stars. Such imprecisions may be small, but they add up. Thus, the result usually isn't an ideal ellipse, and the calculated path of the asteroid is fuzzy. In reality, its position might be a bit off from the predicted location. The further into the future, or past for that matter, you try to calculate the position, the worse the prediction gets. It's like the actual path of the asteroid is a cone with its vertex at the present position, opening up toward the direction in which you're trying to make predictions. Statistically speaking, the rock could be anywhere inside that cone, and that can add up to a large volume of space. The only way to narrow that path down is to get more observations, either fresh from telescopes or retroactively found in archival data. Also, the longer an object is observed, the more certain its orbital element measurements become. It's like being an outfielder in a baseball game. Imagine the pitcher throws the ball, but 1 second after the batter hits it, you have to close your eyes and guess where it will be so you can catch it. You can make a decent estimation, but 1 second after the batter hits it, you have to close your eyes and guess where it will be so you can catch it. You can make a decent estimation

is now moving away from Earth and forecasted to fade from view in late April, which means it would have happened a couple of months ago. Asteroids can also avoid observation by getting so close to the sun in the sky that they can't be seen for several months. Assuming, however, that an asteroid's orbit is well constrained and predictable, how do we know what the odds are of an Earth impact? Ah, now we're getting to the important question. There are many methods for calculating this likelihood. One way is to simulate the orbit and note the dates when the object is in Earth's orbital vicinity, then determine whether our planet will be in its path at the same time. If so, well, that's bad, but not necessarily catastrophic. Earth is a small target, and the statistical volume of space the asteroid can be in on that date is usually large. Even for an apparently alarming asteroid, there's only a chance we'll get hit, and it's usually very low, especially the further in advance we try to predict it. There's only a chance we'll get hit, and it's usually very low. Typically, the odds of impact for any newfound potentially Earth-threatening space rock are one in thousands. In most cases, better observations nail down the path and show that it passes well away from Earth, and the odds drop effectively to zero. Irritatingly, the statistical chance of impact sometimes increases first, which is what happened with 2024 YR4. Remember, the asteroid is somewhere near the vertex of a large cone, and we don't know where. If Earth is near the cone's center line, then as the cone narrows with better observations, we're still inside it. The chance of impact goes up. But then, almost always, the cone narrows further and winds up pointing in a slightly different direction, leaving Earth safely outside it. And we can all breathe a sigh of relief. That's not to say we never get hit. Examples abound, such as the Chelyabinsk asteroid that exploded over Russia in 2013, the Tunguska event in Siberia in 1908, and the impact that formed Arizona's meteor crater 50,000 years ago. Every day, Earth plows through roughly 100 tons of interplanetary material, the vast majority of which is composed of tiny rocks that wind up as lovely meteors streaking across our sky. But sometimes those chunks of debris are bigger, much bigger. The bigger they get, the rarer they become, so truly devastating impacts are few and far between. They do happen, though, so we must keep our eyes on the sky. The good news is that even more telescopes are coming online, including the huge Vera C. Rubin Observatory in Chile and NASA's NEO Surveyor, planned for launch in 2027. And they should help us not just map where these objects are and where they're headed, but also determine their size and what they're made of. If some asteroid big enough to do damage has us in its crosshairs, we hope we'll know about it as soon as we can, giving us enough time, perhaps, to do something about it. The more telescopes we have covering the greater amount of sky over time, the better. And this reassuring article about whether or not an asteroid will hit Earth was written by Phil Plate. And in this same issue of Scientific American, Mark Fischetti gives us another glimpse of history 50, 100, and 150 years ago. First, from 1975, introducing the video disc. A video disc system that presents recorded pictures and sound on a television set will be put on the market next year by North American Philips Corporation and MCA Inc. The player looks somewhat like a phonograph, and the record resembles a phonograph record. The distinctive feature is an optical stylus, which replaces the needle of the phonograph. The stylus is a scanner employing a 1 milliwatt helium neon laser as its sensor. The record is not touched by the playing device and therefore will not wear out or deteriorate. The optical stylus also makes it possible to pick out randomly part of a record for display, to run a scene in reverse or in slow motion, and to view a film frame by frame.
the company's plan.

0: and to sell the player for about $500, and the records for $2 to $10, depending on their length and content, which could include motion picture films, instructional films, sports events, and news reels. Also from 1975, A Giant Eye for Extraterrestrials. Cyclops, an array of 1,500 radio antennas, each 100 meters in diameter, has been proposed by a NASA-sponsored study as a tool for detecting signals from extraterrestrial civilizations. The antennas would be connected to one another and to a large computer system. The effective signal collecting area would be hundreds of times greater than that of any existing radio telescope, and would be capable of detecting even such weak signals as the internal radio frequency communications of a civilization as far away as several hundred light years. A note, the proposed Project Cyclops was shelved because of high anticipated costs. 100 years ago in 1925, first, colored lights reveal speeding. An idea has been suggested for a signal plate firmly attached to a car bearing three or four differently colored lights. These would be attached to the speedometer so that the white light, for example, would burn when the speed was 10 to 15 miles an hour, the blue light between 15 and 30 miles per hour, the red at 40 miles per hour, and so on. If any officer or citizen saw a car running on a street and burning a red light, that would be sufficient evidence that the speed limit was being exceeded to a dangerous extent. Something has to be done to make our streets safer. Island universes. Thousands of universes, each similar to the galaxy of stars of which our sun is an insignificant member, with the nearest universe so distant that its light travels for a million years before it reaches us, have been shown to exist by Edwin P. Hubble of the Mount Wilson Observatory. Through telescopes, these universes appear to be clouds of light, more or less with a spiral structure. By means of variable stars in these galaxies, the distance of a few has been determined, and in the opinion of Harlow Shapley, director of the Harvard College Observatory, this proves the theory that they are island universes lying entirely outside our own system. Edwin P. Hubble would undoubtedly be very pleased to know that the space telescope named after him has just observed its 35th year birthday. The longevity of the Hubble Space Telescope is thanks in large part to a series of five missions to repair and update components from 1993 to 2009, and it is still revolutionizing astronomy. Also from 1925, old-time graffiti. Human nature is a pretty constant thing. Archaeologists digging in the ruins at Saqqara have found columns which were once part of an ancient Egyptian temple. Over 3,000 years ago, it was already a showplace, a sort of Washington Monument of the time. On the columns are scribbled names and comments, written there by visitors of 30 centuries ago, just as people write their names and addresses on the walls of public buildings today. And from 150 years ago in 1875, balloon deaths. Croce Spinelli and Seville, two French aeronauts, have laid down their lives in the cause of science. With M. Gaston Tissandier, they attempted to ascend to a higher altitude than had ever been reached, to make experiments for carbonic acid, conduct spectroscopic observations, and in general obtain data. It was believed possible by inhaling oxygen from a respirator. At 29,000 feet elevation, all three men became unconscious. The balloon soared higher and higher and then descended. Tissandier regained his senses on reaching respirable air, to find his companions dead from suffocation. And this peek at history, 50, 100, and 150 years ago, appears in the May 2025 issue of Scientific American. And now a New York Times trilobite. Clever cockatoos have figured out how to drink from water fountains. They had also learned how to flip open garbage lids in the suburbs of Sydney, Australia. Scientists wonder what they'll work out next. Most birds go for ease when looking for drinking water, but the sulfur-crested cockatoos in the suburbs of Sydney, Australia, often prefer to quench their thirst with a challenging puzzle. In the city's western suburbs, some of the birds have figured out how to use public drinking fountains. The mohawked parrots deftly use one foot to twist the handle open, while their other claw grips the spout. It's unclear why the cockatoos go to the effort of using drinking fountains when there are plenty of accessible water sources nearby. They don't seem to use them more often during hot weather. One possible explanation is that the task of operating the fountains is simply more fun than sipping water from the local creeks. If there is no super urgent need and you're not dying of thirst, then why not do something you enjoy? Said Barbara C. Klump, an author of a study of the birds, published a few weeks ago in the journal Biology Letters, and a behavioral ecologist at the Max Planck Institute of Animal Behavior in Germany. It's not the first time cockatoos in this area of Australia have been cleverly manipulating urban objects for their own benefit. Dr. Klump and her colleagues have also tracked the birds flipping open garbage bins across Greater Sydney, a socially learned behavior that has resulted in an arms race, or maybe a wing race, with human residents. And a New York Times trilobite about this was on a program earlier this spring. These birds do seem to be thriving in city settings, said Kevin McGraw, a behavioral ecologist at Michigan State University, who was not involved in the paper. He said that could be explained by their ability to adapt to their urban and suburban environments. Dr. Klump first spotted cockatoos drinking from public bubblers during field research for another project in 2018. At first, she thought someone had forgotten to turn the tap off, but video footage revealed one bird grabbing the spring-loaded handle with its foot to activate the trickling water. Local wildlife officials told Dr. Klump that the cockatoos in the area had been doing so for years. Then, of course, a million questions went through my mind, Dr. Klump said. One of them was, how the hell did they figure that out? To find out, Dr. Klump and her colleagues tagged 24 birds from a population of as many as 150 living in a reserve in western Sydney. They installed cameras in front of drinking fountains to catch the birds in action. The cockatoos attempted to use the drinking fountains more than 500 times during 44 days of footage. Some 70% of the tagged birds tried using the bubblers, a hint they had probably been engaging in the behavior for some time. But less than half of the cockatoos were successful, suggesting the activity requires a complex sequence of motor skills that are tricky to master. Similar to the way humans pick up new skills, the cockatoos probably developed their fountain hacking talents through a mix of watching one another and individual experimentation, Dr. Klump said. While male cockatoos were better at flipping open heavy garbage bin lids than females in earlier studies, both sexes were equally adept at operating the drinking fountains. The cockatoos used the drinking fountains at similar times each day, regardless of the weather. This suggests the birds are using them as a regular water source rather than just a backup when conditions are tough. And although the behavior hasn't spread across multiple suburbs like the bin opening trend has, Lucy Aplin, a behavioral ecologist at Australian National University and a co-author of the study, said residents in Brisbane have spotted cockatoos using drinking fountains there, too. Because the birds don't migrate, the Brisbane birds couldn't have learned from the Sydney flock. That suggests there's potential for the independent invention of the behavior and local spread in other places, Dr. Aplin said. Andrea Griffin, a behavioral ecologist at the University of Newcastle in Australia, who wasn't involved in the study, said she was not surprised that cockatoos have learned to operate drinking fountains. Their motor skills, attraction to novelty, and ability to watch and learn from one another make them natural innovators. There are a lot of parameters that would favor innovation in a species like this, Dr. Griffin said. Dr. Klump and her colleagues are taking a closer look at the behavior, such as how long it takes the cockatoos to master the skill. The researchers are also curious to know what the cockatoos will do next. Dr. Klump said, I'd love to learn more about what else they have up their sleeves, so to speak. And clever cockatoos have figured out how to drink from water fountains is a New York Times trilobite that was posted on June 3, 2025, and written by Gemma Conroy. And that brings us to the end of today's broadcast of Science Matters. My name is Cynthia Ellick, and I've been your host today on Sun Sounds of Arizona. And remember, if you missed any part of this program, you can access it on demand at sunsounds.org and click Broadcast Info and Audio. Thank you so much for listening, and please join me again next week.
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1: Coming up on the People's Pharmacy, why rice was wrong, healing faster from sprains and strains.
2: In the People's Pharmacy Health Headlines, cardiologists are deeply disappointed by the news from an eagerly anticipated drug trial. For many years, scientists have known that lipoprotein A, often called Lp(a), is an important inherited risk factor for heart disease. It's estimated that roughly 20% of the population has elevated Lp(a) levels. Doctors rarely measured it, though, because they couldn't prescribe anything that would lower it. Lifestyle approaches, such as diet and exercise, also don't seem to make much, if any, difference in Lp(a) levels. In recent years, cardiologists have been paying more attention to this risk factor because they expected that the clinical trial of pelacarsen to lower it would be very helpful. The drug does lower Lp(a), but it did not prevent heart attacks and strokes. Other drug makers have medicines to lower Lp(a) still in clinical trials. It remains unclear whether they'll provide better protection against cardiovascular complications.
1: Epinephrine is a life-saving medication that's used to reverse anaphylactic shock. It may also be used to restart the heart during cardiac arrest or when blood pressure drops dangerously low due to septic shock. In such emergencies, there is no room for error. That's why there was such concern when the FDA announced that the American Regent Company has recalled multi-dose vials of its epinephrine. The agency was concerned about particulate matter in the vials that could lead to serious adverse health consequences.
2: Doctors urge obese patients to lose weight to improve their health. As long as the pounds roll off, does it matter which diet they follow? A new study published in Cell Metabolism says it does. A ketogenic diet with very little carbohydrate is much better for the liver than either a Mediterranean diet or a very low-fat, plant-forward diet. These are popular diets frequently recommended by healthcare professionals. 42 people completed the 6-month study. Participants randomly assigned to the ketogenic diet had improved insulin sensitivity, especially in the liver. They also had less liver fat and lower HbA1c. A higher proportion of people following a ketogenic diet had a remission of prediabetes. Cholesterol and triglyceride levels were not different among the diet groups. That surprised some scientists who expected the very high fat intake on the ketogenic diet to raise blood lipids. Volunteers in this study received all their meals and snacks from the investigators. It might be more difficult to stick to a ketogenic diet while they're cooking for themselves.
1: Changing your eating patterns between weekdays and weekends could spell trouble. That's one of the findings from the large cohort study known as NutriNet Santé. Researchers collected data from more than 100,000 French adults for roughly 8 years. In addition to health records and reports on dietary patterns, the volunteers provided information on whether they ate earlier, later, or at the same time on weekends as on weekdays. The investigators dubbed the presence of significant discrepancies in timing as eating jet lag. Men who usually ate earlier on weekends had a 44% higher risk of cardiovascular disease and a 68% greater chance of heart disease compared to those who kept the same meal times. Men who delayed their meals over the weekends were 36% more likely to develop coronary heart disease compared to those who didn't change their timing. The scientists suggest that people should maintain the same meal times between weekdays and weekends to the extent that they can.
2: People with high blood pressure may benefit from extra steps. That's the takeaway from a study of data from the UK Biobank. More than 36,000 middle-aged or older volunteers with hypertension wore accelerometers on their wrists for a week to measure their daily steps. People who took more steps were at lower risk for heart attacks, heart failure, and strokes. And that's the health news from the People's Pharmacy this week.

0: Welcome to the People's Pharmacy. I'm Terry Graydon.
1: And I'm Joe Graydon. For decades, physicians, physical therapists, and athletic trainers relied on rice to heal an injury.
0: That means rest, ice, compression, and elevation. It was supposed to be the fastest way to heal. But now studies have shown that it doesn't work as well as people believed.
1: To learn more, we turn to Dr. Keith Barr. He is a professor of molecular exercise physiology at the University of California, Davis. He leads the Functional Molecular Biology Laboratory. Dr. Barr is a leading expert in musculoskeletal health, studying how muscles, tendons, and ligaments respond to mechanical loading and nutrition.
0: Welcome to the People's Pharmacy, Dr. Keith Barr.
2: Thank you very much. It's great to be here.
1: Dr. Barr, we are so excited to talk to you. I can't tell you how enthusiastic we are about your program, the research that you've done. But let's just turn back the clock to the 1970s, because that's when I was out on book tour with the original People's Pharmacy book. And there was another person out on book tour, Dr. Gabe Merkin. And he had written a book in 1978, and it was all about sprains, strains, and other motion ailments, and he was promoting rice, R-I-C-E, not to eat, but to deal with those sprains and strains. Tell us what rice was all about and why Dr. Merkin several years later reversed that recommendation, and most of the world didn't know that he had changed his mind.
2: Right, so it's a great question. So rice is rest, ice, compress, and elevate. Basically, it's these four little words that come together to say that when you're injured, it's somewhat easy to remove the pain associated with the injury by immobilizing the spot that you injured it, putting on some things that decrease inflammation. So that's where your ice comes in, because you're going to decrease blood flow and hopefully decrease the pressure within those tissues where fluid would accumulate. And that's pressure of the fluid coming in is really what we feel as pain to a large degree. And so this was all about fixing the acute pain associated with the injury. The problem was, and the reason that he reversed himself very quickly, is because all of these sprains and strains and tears that happen are happening to tissues, and those tissues' only job, we call them mechanoparts. These are mechanical tissues. What they're supposed to do is they're supposed to let you run, jump, move fluidly and without pain. The problem is, in order for these tissues to work, they need to be loaded. So that rest and compress and elevate was to unload or to take away all of the things that those tissues that we injured, our tendons, ligaments, our cartilage, and our bones, all of those tissues need load in order for them to be the tissues that they are. If we don't have the load, they become what we know as a scar. And so what he realized very quickly is that, yes, it made you feel better in the first, say, 12 or 24 hours. But it meant that it took you a lot longer to actually get back to your activities that you used to do.
0: So, Dr. Barr, I actually want to ask you about something I heard when I was a kid growing up. And my relatives were ranching on the Great Plains. And if they sprained an ankle, they said, you got to be tough and walk it off. Which also may not be actually the best approach, but it was definitely different from rice.
2: Exactly. And so that was kind of the opposite side of things, is you got to be tough and walk it off. You got to go through the pain. And so neither one is perfect. We tend to make things as easy as possible in the hope that what we're doing as we make it easy is we're actually getting it to the point where people can understand it really easily. But when you do that, what you're doing is you're taking out all of the context so that people understand the simple message, but then the context is where the important stuff is. So we do say we're going to keep moving and keep using whatever we've injured, but we don't want to just walk it off in despite the pain. What we want to do is we want to actually put load through it, through these tissues that we've injured, but we want to do it in a way that there is minimal pain associated with it. And our real goal is to get a different type of load than the walking load. Because the walking load, you get a very quick, short little load. So it lasts maybe a third of a second each step that you have when you walk. And that's fine. It's what we call a dynamic load. Those loads aren't great for these tissues, our tendons, ligaments, and cartilage. They're really good for our heart, our skeletal muscle, somewhat for our bone, but they're not great for our tendons, ligaments, the things that we sprain, strain, and tear. And so instead of doing these quick dynamic moves, what we want people to do is we want them to put load through it. We just want it to be something that has no pain associated with it. And as we're doing it, we're going to hold it in the position where we feel the tension through the area that was injured. And we want to hold it for a little bit longer, up to 30 seconds.
0: Okay.
2: And that's really going to be the type of load that's going to be great for these tendons, ligaments,
0: now,
2: and cartilage.
0: Dr. Barr, I need you to explain something to me. When you say load, which you have said mm-hmm. several times in the last minute or two, what are you talking about? And then I want to ask you about what type of exercise you're suggesting. But let's start with, what is load?
2: So it's essentially, when I say load, it means exercise. It means getting kind of that rhythmic component of the exercise, the rhythmicity of the exercise. Each time we hit the ground, we're loading our system on our right side, then our left side, then our right side. So all load is, it's really just your body weight or whatever weight you're lifting. That's what we call our load. That's the load we carry. And so when we're talking about these kind of longer holds, we're talking about holding our body weight or holding a little bit of weight for a longer period of time.
1: We're going to talk about your exercise program in a minute. But first, I want to talk about this idea of trying to fool Mother Nature. Because it seems like a lot of medicine today is sort of counteracting the body's natural response. And so I like to play tennis, and a lot of my tennis buddies do two things to try and fool Mother Nature. First, they start with ibuprofen, maybe a half hour to an hour before they go out on the court to kind of loosen things up or reduce the pain or whatever it is they think they're doing. They figure vitamin I, ibuprofen, will protect them from damage. And then the second thing that they often do, if they have knee problems, which they often do, they'll as soon as they finish with a match, they'll ice up their knees. And they'll put a big ice pack around the knee and elevate it, following again that old rice approach. And I'm wondering if trying to fool Mother Nature isn't counterproductive.
2: It's absolutely counterproductive. We actually can do experiments in our laboratory where we create these little, what we call engineered human ligaments. So what we do is we get people's the leftovers of your ACL after you rupture it and you go and get it repaired. We take that piece of ACL, we take whatever donor tissue, a hamstring or a quadricep tendon, we can isolate the cells and we can actually make 3D little tendons and ligaments in our laboratory. We have found that when we treat those engineered ligaments with ibuprofen, they get weaker. We have found that when you block inflammation completely, which is what you're trying to do with your ice, you actually make these tissues much, much worse. So when we try and fool that Mother Nature component, what we're doing is we're treating pain. And pain is a really poor predictor for what your tissue looks like. And so what we try and do instead, and when we do it generally, we block inflammation, all of it, we make these tissues really, really low quality. And so what we actually know now is that there are certain parts of the inflammatory process which are bad for our tendons and ligaments. When we block that very specific thing, We make the tendon better. We make the ligament better. But when we just generally block inflammation using ice or using ibuprofen or other things like that, what we do is we actually make the tissue worse over time. So that means that when I go to pull it now, instead of taking a lot of force to tear that tissue, now it takes maybe 30% less force to tear it. And especially if you're playing tennis, that's not what you want, because you want to know that when you stick your foot in the ground because somebody hit a drop shot, when you do that, you're not going to pop your Achilles tendon. You want those tissues to be as strong as possible when you're playing your sport, when you're doing your activity.
1: So fooling Mother Nature is counterproductive in the case of sprains and strains, and trying to protect your body, you may actually be increasing your risk in the short and maybe even the long term. So what's your advice to my tennis buddies?
2: Yeah, so there's really good evidence that if you just go in, and this is across the board, if I go in and I know that, say, I have a problem with my knee, and I just go and I do a little lunge, and I take some of the weight off of it, so maybe I'm standing beside the bench, I've got a hand on the bench, and I go and I lunge forward, and I feel it's tight through my knee, and I feel my quadricep or my thigh muscle really trying to work to hold me in that spot. And if I do that for 10 seconds and I let it off and I do it for 10 seconds, those are what are called isometric contractions. And if you do them 10 seconds, 3 or 4 times, they have a natural analgesic effect, which means that for the next 3 hours, you don't feel pain. Really, all you've done is you've pumped the fluid out.
0: You're listening to Dr. Keith Barr. He's a professor of molecular exercise physiology at the University of California, Davis.
1: After the break, we'll learn a bit more about those isometric exercises.
0: How do you deal with a sprained ankle?
1: What do doctors and physical therapists say about this approach?
0: We'll also hear about the research that Dr. Barr has conducted on rice.
1: If you're not an elite athlete, will 3LD isometrics help you recover from an injury?
0: You are listening to The People's Pharmacy with Joe and Terry Graydon.

0: 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I'm Terry Graydon.
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1: Have you ever sprained an ankle or strained a muscle? Did you rely on the old wisdom to rest it, apply ice, use compression and elevation to try and heal faster?
0: Our guest today suggests that such advice might actually slow recovery. His research offers a different approach for healing.
1: We're talking with Dr. Keith Barr, professor of molecular exercise physiology at the University of California, Davis. Dr. Barr leads the Functional Molecular Biology Laboratory.
0: Dr. Barr, you have talked about isometric exercises, and I'm wondering if you could tell us, if someone were to sprain an ankle, for example, what type of exercise would be the appropriate program to use to recover from the sprained ankle?
2: Yeah, that's a great question, and it's really, really common, so it's very useful because these things work also for other tendons that we sprain or we damage. So right after you were to, say, sprain your ankle, what the best thing to do is to use two types of exercise. One is something that is going to be somewhat rhythmic, where you're moving in a slow but consistent way. And then the other is going to be what you talked about, which are isometric exercises. So let's talk about the rhythmic ones first. So for a sprained ankle, the example of a really good rhythmic exercise is to just have your legs straight out in front of you. Your heel is just maybe off the edge of the couch. And then what you do with your toes is you just try and trace the capital letters of the alphabet. So you just go through and you just move your toes. You're keeping your heel fairly steady where it is, and you just rotate through as you draw the alphabet with your big toe. And what that does is that's now moving those tendons and ligaments that were injured. And what that's going to do is that rhythmic movement is going to pump fluid out of the area. So we don't need to compress and elevate to get rid of the fluid. What we do is we pump the fluid out. And as I'm just very slowly with a slow, consistent alphabet that I'm drawing with my big toe while I'm keeping my heel pretty much in the same spot, what I'm going to do is I'm now going to pump any fluid that's coming down into the ankle because of the injury. It's going to get pumped back up towards my heart and is going to get removed from the tissues, and it's going to prevent me from getting the huge amount of swelling that's normally associated with these types of injury. And then what you do also is every once in a while within this, what you do is you go and you figure most people sprain their ankle by turning it to the outside. It's called an inversion sprain. And so basically the outside of the little bony prominence on the bottom, your little outer ankle, goes really close to the floor because maybe we step on something and we roll our ankle out. And so now what we want to do is we just want to trace and hold right where we feel, oh yeah, that's right where it was injured. And a lot of times what we just feel is I like to think of it as if you've got a pot of water that's heating up on the stove, if you take it off, there's a point where you put your hand on it and you go, oh, that's nice. It's nice. And then there's a point where you go, ow, that's hurting.
0: Mm-hmm.
2: What we want is we want the, ooh, that's nice, where you get it to the point where you're like, oh, yeah, that's right where I hurt it. I can feel the tension in the little part that I hurt. And now what I'm going to do is I'm going to hold it there. And I'm going to hold it there for 30 seconds, and I'm just going to then slowly go back to doing my alphabets. And then I'll do that maybe 2 or 3 times. And then if I do it in the afternoon, then I'm doing the alphabets as often as I can through the day, because all that's doing is trying to pump the fluid out. And then just twice a day, I'm just going to do those little longer holds where I'm feeling that ooh through the tissue that I've kind of injured. And those two things together are going to let me get the healthy load through the tissue so it still knows that it has to kind of regenerate as a tendon or a ligament, but it's not going to get any of the damage that you get when you do abrupt movements or you walk or you jump.
3: Dr. Barr, your approach sounds so sensible to me, but old habits are hard to kick. And I remember Jane Brody, who used to write a health column for the New York Times. She was a big advocate of rice back in the 80s or 90s when she wrote about it. And an awful lot of physical therapists and trainers and even orthopedists have been following the rice approach for decades. And so these old habits are so hard to change. You know, they often will tell you, oh, ice it, take a non-steroidal anti-inflammatory drug, and come back and see me next week. And what you're suggesting is maybe that advice, trying to fool Mother Nature, wasn't so hot in the first place. How have they reacted to your research?
2: It's been, obviously, there's a challenge with it. And we do this mostly, the groups that we reach out to are groups where it's mostly elite athletes. Because what you have in the elite athlete is they want to get back as soon as possible. Now, there's nothing intrinsically wrong with rice. It will eventually get you better. But when we do experiments in the lab where we actually can take little casts and we can put them on animals, and what we can do is in 3 days or 7 days, I can have so much loss of collagen from the tendons and so much loss of force production from the muscle that it's going to take me 8 weeks to get back that same amount of strength within those systems. So for most of us, if we're not in a rush, okay. For a general population, then rice is perfectly fine. It minimizes the pain. And yes, it's going to take us a really long time to get back to activities that we like to do, but that wasn't really the concern with the rice protocol. It was mostly to take away as much pain early as it could. When you are somebody who likes being active, and especially as we get older, the one thing that happens as we get older is that we lose our physical capabilities much, much, much faster than people who are younger. So it's not necessarily that we can't get stronger when we exercise or we can't improve our endurance as we get older and we exercise. What happens is that when we don't exercise, periods of even 3 days, 5 days, 7 days, those have a much bigger negative effect on our ability to do our activities of daily living. We did an experiment in some animals where we basically just made it so that the animals were essentially in bed rest for 14 days. Now, we took young and old animals. When we did the end of the 14 days, they had lost the same amount of muscle mass. But what it was really interesting to us is that the older animals had lost 5 times as much force or strength in that same period of time than the young animals. So it's not that we say aren't able to adapt in a positive way. It's just that in the down times, if we're older, we are going to lose more of our function. So what we're trying to do when we take away the rice component is we're saying, look, we need to get back to doing our activities. We need to get back to doing whatever exercise program that we do. My grandmother was always a square dancer. She would go and square dance. There was a period of time when she was older, she was in her 80s, and she got into a little bit of an argument with one of the other dancers, and she stayed away because she was stubborn for a couple of weeks. And when she tried to go back, she wasn't able to actually go back anymore. Those periods of time where we're not able to do our activities when we are older are going to have a much bigger impact on our short-term and long-term capabilities than when we're younger. So the big difference is when we don't do rice and we start using activity right away, what the goal is the goal is to get back to our activities much, much sooner so that we can actually continue to maintain our strength and our endurance and our capabilities to be independent, strong individuals.
0: Dr. Barr, I really want to ask you to tell us about one or two people you've worked with to get them back, you know, active quickly. But you said something that really kind of boggled my mind. And you said you essentially put these animals on bed rest. And I'm thinking, were they mice? Were they rats? Were they rabbits? How do you put an animal on bed rest? Can you just tell us that quickly, please?
2: Sure. So it was an experiment that we did with rats, and it's not really bed rest. What we're doing is we're making it so the animal has free use of, they can move around, but they don't have any load on it. So it's like you're in bed. You can still move your legs around, but you're not walking. You're not supporting your body weight. So all we do is we actually take, we can take their tail and we can just hold their back legs slightly off the ground. They can still get around their cage totally fine. They can still eat and drink and play with their with the other animals in the cage. They just can't put any weight on their back feet. So that's how we do those experiments.
0: Okay. And now, can you tell us, please, about somebody you've worked with? And how did that go?
2: Yeah, so we get the opportunity to work with lots of really great and impressive athletes. And again, this goes back to one of the earlier questions, which is how do other, you know, orthopedists or other people kind of view the idea of this, we're going to load it earlier. And so a good example is I was working with one of the English rugby teams. So in the Super League in rugby, and they had just had a player who he ruptured his hamstring. So basically he was in a ruck and somebody jumped on his back and pulled the hamstring right out. And so the surgeon went in and surgically repaired the hamstring, and the team gets together and we all, and I'm advising, and I said, well, we should try and start loading the day after surgery. And the surgeon was like, we're going to wait 9 weeks until we're going to start loading.
0: Ooh,
2: and
0: so we had a big discussion. Difference.
2: Yeah, very big difference. So we went back and forth as to why, and then we came to the agreement that it would be 9 days after the surgery. And so we put him on the program. Again, we're using lots of long hold isometrics where he's not producing a lot of force. He's just producing enough force to get load through the tendon so that tendon cells can actually sense that they're getting pulled. Because that pull is so important for them to do their job, which is to orient in a specific direction and then to start producing this big, huge collagen matrix. And the nice outcome, because we started really early and because he had a good training team with him, he was able to get back in a little over 11 weeks from the injury. And the previous fastest that the orthopedics surgeon had ever had was 16 weeks, and he was really saying that this is the best you could possibly expect. And so we beat that by over a month. So the nice thing, to get back to the question as to how people adjust to it, is that now anytime we have a conversation with that orthopedic surgeon, they want to start loading as soon as possible. And so that's the kind of success that we've had. I get all kinds of lovely emails from people who find our research online. They've had issues with maybe tennis elbow or golfer's elbow or maybe Achilles tendinopathy. They find our programs. They're able to get back to doing the activities that they never thought they would ever get back to. So those are really beautiful and very sweet emails to get. I usually send them to the research group, because those are the types of things that make it a lot of fun to do your research, when you see that it directly impacts the health outcomes and the quality of life of people around the world.
0: Mm-hmm.
3: Well, I can only imagine how extraordinary it is for an elite athlete to be able to consult your team and discover that, yes, we can really enhance healing and really speed up the process so you can get back on the court or get back on the field in, you know, a much shorter period of time than you would normally after a surgery. But I'm thinking that so many of our listeners have you know, some sort of an injury. It could be, as I said earlier, a sprained ankle, but it could also be a knee injury. It could be a shoulder injury for my tennis buddies, tennis elbow. And I'm wondering, you know, how can they learn from your research how to get over that injury faster? Because everybody wants to get back on the court or back playing, you know, golf or whatever their favorite activity is. And for some people, it's just after a knee surgery, they want to be able to get back to walking again in a safe manner. So walk us through, pardon the pun, your approach for people who are not elite athletes, whether it's a sprain, a strain, or something more serious.
2: Yeah, it is a great question. And really what we do, again, we're trying to be creative in coming up with ways that are memorable like rice. So what we do is we call it 3LD isometrics. And so what that means is low load, long duration holds. And so if I've got somebody who's got tennis elbow, again, what we're looking for is I want you to go and I find something that when you do it, it gives you, oh yeah, that hurts. That tells me, okay, that movement that you just did, whatever you just did that you said, oh yeah, that's what makes it hurt. That's where we can go in and we can decrease the amount of load to the point where you feel the tension without the pain. That's the first key, is we want to feel tension without pain. The most important thing that I think we've discovered in the last 2 or 3 years is that we don't actually, unlike when I lift a heavy weight, if I want to get stronger, I want to lift a heavy weight because that's the only way that I'm really going to get stronger. Mm-hmm. If I want my tendons and ligaments and cartilage to get stronger, actually, if I lift about 50% of what I can lift, that's actually better for my tendons and ligaments than when I lift at 100% of what I can lift. So that's where the low load comes in. So it doesn't matter. I don't, you know, I have a nephew who's 6'5", 6", and he is 250 pounds, but he was playing American football. And he played a defensive tackle. So he would try and grab people as they're running by as fast as they could. So you can imagine that his shoulder has very little left in it. And so when he's doing it, he's this huge hulk of a man. But when he does these exercises for me, he only produces about 7 newtons, which is almost, his arm itself weighs more than that. So it's a very low amount of load, but that's the most he can do before he feels pain.
3: Dr. Barr, we're going to ask you to hold that story until we get back from the break, but I want to hear more about that nephew.
2: Okay.
0: You're listening to Dr. Keith Barr. He's professor of molecular exercise physiology at the University of California, Davis. Dr. Barr leads the Functional Molecular Biology Laboratory and is a leading expert in musculoskeletal health, studying how muscles, tendons, and ligaments respond to mechanical loading and nutrition.
3: After the break, we'll hear how Dr. Barr helped his nephew recover.
0: Does this approach help for other types of injuries beyond sports?
3: Prolonged rest can raise problems. The biggest one is loss of strength, especially for older people.
0: Can we challenge the culture of rest and immobility?
3: Dr. Barr will tell us how he worked with an NBA team to achieve that.
0: You are listening to The People's Pharmacy with Joe and Terry Graydon.

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0: injury. You may have heard of RICE, rest, ice, compress, and elevate, but what if you should actually be moving that injured limb?
1: Are sports injuries the only problems that respond to low load, long duration, isometric exercise? That's what our guest means when he talks about 3LD isometrics.
0: Why is this more effective than rest, ice, compress, and elevate? What about plantar fasciitis or carpal tunnel pain? Would they also recover more quickly?
1: To find out, we're talking with Dr. Keith Barr. He is a professor of molecular exercise physiology at the University of California, Davis, who leads the Functional Molecular Biology Laboratory. Dr. Barr is a leading expert in musculoskeletal health, studying how muscles, tendons, and ligaments respond to mechanical loading and nutrition.
0: Dr. Barr, you were just talking about your nephew, and how tall was he?
2: He's about 6'5", 6'6".
0: And he weighs?
2: Like 245, 250 pounds, so he's a big fella.
0: He's a big fella, and if playing football, he did some damage. So what exactly did you do to help him recover?
2: So all we're doing is we're using this kind of these low load, long duration holds. And so what that means is he goes into a position where he can, that's where the pain is. So if you've got, again, your friends with tennis elbow, they maybe take their tennis racket and rotate it so that the head of the tennis racket is in front of their body. And they use their other hand and they just put their hand there and they rotate it back out. What they're going to find is that activates, or that's where the tennis elbow is. And so you just back off how hard you're pushing to the point where you feel the tension still. Oh yeah, that feels good. Remember the ooh, but not ow.
1: Mm-hmm.
2: So you want to go back to the where you're like, oh, ooh, yeah, that's where it's tight. So for my nephew, he's got his arm away from his body and he's just going to push in. And he's just going to push in with, again, I told you it was a very light amount of weight. And all he's going to do is he's, instead of holding it for 2 seconds or doing lots of them. So you see lots of people with like a rubber band and they do lots of these little exercises. We're going to do the same thing, but we're not going to bounce like we have the rubber band. What we're going to do is we're going to push and we're going to hold. And as we're pushing and holding, we're just trying to maintain that tension on the part that's a little bit sore for about 30 seconds. And the reason we do this is because these tissues are really, really, really cool. They have really strong parts and really weak parts. The weak part is the part where the injury is. And the strong part, that's the protective part. So what happens is when we run, we jump, we do anything that is short and fast, all of this tension, all of the load goes through the strongest part. When we hold it, I'm sure all of your listeners will have done, say, a wall sit or a little squat where you try and hold yourself up. And everybody is not able to do it very long because it's really, really hard. Even though we're not really doing anything, we're not moving at all. That's an isometric. All that's happening is the strong part of our tendon is actually getting longer as we hold that tension through those muscles. So the strong part gets longer. And as it gets longer, now the weaker part actually has to take on your weight so that it now is taking all the tension. So all the cells within the weaker part are now getting the signal that, oh, there's tension here. And then what's going to happen is that weaker part is going to get longer too. It's a process called creep. And then what happens when the strong and the moderately strong parts go through creep is the weakest part of the tendon now gets the tension through it. And so what we can do is we can see this experimentally. When we cut through a tendon, if we do these low load, long duration holds, all of the cells within the tendon, or almost all the cells within the tendon, start turning on these genes that say, hey, there was just tension here. When we do short, fast movements, only like 10% of the whole tendon actually senses or starts making the genes that tell us that those cells felt the tension. And so all we're doing when we do these low load, long duration isometrics is we are letting the signal of that load, which is going to make our tendon bigger and stronger and healthier, we let it get through the whole tendon instead of only going through the strongest bit. Because the weakest part

0: That's where the injury is. That's where the pain comes from. But the only way we get rid of it is if we actually get that tension through it.
1: Dr. Barr, that's fascinating. We've been talking a lot about sports injuries, and I'm wondering if there are other causes of injury to tendons and ligaments. Presumably, if there were, they too would benefit from alerting the whole tendon or the whole ligament to get longer and stronger and pay attention.
0: Exactly. So the most common thing that people will know is something like carpal tunnel syndrome or repetitive stress injuries. If you're always typing and you're always doing something, you get this kind of pain associated with it. And a lot of times it's those short, quick movements that we're doing that cause, it's a physical process called jerk. It's not the guy who cuts you off in his car. That's a different kind of jerk. Physical jerk is how quickly we're accelerating in two directions. So where I am, that's my location. The rate of change of my location, that's my velocity. The rate of change of my velocity, that's my acceleration. The rate of change of my acceleration, that's my jerk. So our tennis elbow comes from me trying to swing my tennis racket and the ball going the opposite direction. That gives me jerk through my extensor tendons. When I'm golfing, I get it through the flexor tendons as my golf club hits the ground or hits the ball. When I jump, I get it in my patellar tendon, and that gives me jumper's knee. When I'm typing a lot, I get it in my flexor tendons, and those tendons get a lot of jerk. They're going to swell a little bit. And again, remember what we talked about. That swelling is going to be the thing that's really causing a lot of the pain. And so what we want to do in that situation is, again, we want to just maybe take, say, a stress ball, squeeze the stress ball, and now bring that in a little bit. So you bend or you flex your wrist a little bit, and you just hold it there for 30 seconds. Again, all it's going to do, it's going to pump a little fluid out. It's going to give the healthy signal to those cells that they need to actually produce a healthy tissue. And that's going to allow us to overcome those repetitive stress injuries. Another really common one for people is plantar fasciitis. Plantar fasciitis, a lot of times what we want to do is we need to get healthy loads through the Achilles tendon, because plantar fascia is on the other side of the heel bone. And when our Achilles tendon is really tight and really sore, it rotates that heel bone back a little bit, and that gives us that plantar fasciitis. So if we can get those good, healthy loads, those long holds through those Achilles tendons, what's going to happen is that's really going to have a wonderful, beneficial effect on that plantar fascia.
2: Dr. Barr, I can't get out of my head your experiment with the rats and the quote-unquote bed rest. Now, as you pointed out, they aren't really in bed. Their tails are up, and they can't quite exercise like they normally would. And what you suggested was that when we're immobile or our activities are reduced, it takes a toll. A serious toll, just like your grandma when she didn't go to her dancing, her square dancing, she lost muscle and tendon activity.
0: Exactly.
2: Well, I'm thinking about surgery and how many times people are told, okay, you've had a knee replacement or a hip replacement or you've had some other surgical procedure and you need to rest and ice it and basically stay off that foot. And I can understand why the surgeon would say that. They want it to recover, and they don't want you to be in pain. But it seems like if you're going to be resting for a week or a month or 6 weeks, that rest may actually do you harm. Am I mistaken?
0: Not at all. Actually, one of the theories of what they call sarcopenia or age-related muscle loss is that it's not just an age progression where you always are losing 1% to 2% per year. But what it is a repeated catastrophe component where you're going down and everybody's doing pretty well, they're holding on, but then you have a catastrophe, your strength goes down really abruptly and you don't get it back. And that's really the important part, is we have to work hard to get it back. So when we rest, so I have a colleague in the Netherlands who does these really cool experiments. He puts knee brace on a young person, and he puts it on a young person, and within 5 days, that young person will have lost 2 kilos of muscle mass. And that 2 kilos of muscle mass will take them about 8 weeks to get back. That's a young person.
1: Wow.
0: They can't actually ethically do those studies on older people because they don't know that they're going to be able to get the strength to return completely.
1: Yeah.
0: And so it's really, really important that we don't go through long periods where we're doing nothing. So what we try and do, even when we have, you know, bone injuries or other things where we can't physically load it because it's going to actually, you know, have this really negative effect on whatever we're trying to heal. Now what we're going to do is we're going to be in bed and we're going to use little exercises in bed. That same colleague who can show that he can lose 2 kilos of muscle mass in 5 days, if he just puts little electrodes into the quadricep muscles and they're still in the cast, but they just stimulate it so that it contracts and relaxes a handful of times a day, that's enough to maintain almost the whole muscle mass.
1: Hmm.
0: So if you're in bed, you just have to do things like you flex all of the muscles of each joint. And what that's going to do is that's going to produce tension. You're not going to move, but that's okay. You don't need, the movement is not really the important part. That effort is the important part. So if I'm trying to bend my elbow with my bicep muscles, and at the same time I try and straighten it with my tricep muscle, now what I get is I get all of my muscles are working really hard. My hand will shake a little bit as I do it. And that's a really, really good exercise just to maintain that muscle. So even doing small things like that are really going to be beneficial as we have to be in bed because maybe we have some sort of sickness or we have a bone injury or we have other things that force us to be in bed rest.
1: It sounds like we should really be incorporating some of this information into standard medicine. I'm not sure it has been incorporated yet, but I did want to ask you, let's say I step off a curb and I say, oh no, I sprained my ankle. How do I know that that's what I've done, and when do I need to seek medical attention?
0: Yeah, that's the most important question because, again, what you want to be sure of is that when we're doing any kind of activity is that we're not making anything worse. And so the assumption that we make is that we know what the injury is. So if there is a possibility that you've done something to the bone, like broken a bone or fractured a bone, we want to make sure that you get the x-ray to rule that out. And if there is no fracture, then now we can feel free to do our activities. If there is a fracture and they do want you to do something like put your leg in a boot, it's okay. We can do that. But all we have to do is make sure it's one of the boots that comes off. And every time we have a period of rest where we can sit and be in a controlled place, I'm going to take off the boot and I'm going to do a series of loads that all I'm going to do is flex my muscles really hard, or I'm going to push my toe down against the boot. I'm going to pull my toe up from the boot. All of these little types of small low load exercises are going to make it so that when you take the boot off, you are going to actually have healthy muscle and tendon tissue so that as your bone is healing, you didn't simultaneously lose a lot of your muscle mass and strength.
2: So, Dr. Barr, how do we get your message out to every medical school, every physical therapy program around the world? Because in essence, you have turned the old way of thinking that rice is the solution upside down. And how do we begin to change a culture of rest and ice and immobility and compression to just the opposite?
0: Yeah, it's a great question. It's something we think about a lot because I'm an educator and I'm trying to get this message out. And when we have had great success, the people that I'm working with are like, we got to tell everybody. And it's not that we're not trying to tell everybody. It's that it's difficult. And the stories are so important. And so, you know, when we look at it, you know, my research team, what they did is they last year in the NBA or the year before in the NBA, there were 7 Achilles tendon ruptures. And then my team went and worked with one of the teams that had suffered a high-profile Achilles tendon rupture. The thing that is going to make the difference is that the athlete that my team worked with, well, that was the only athlete that came back last year. All of the other athletes are starting to come back now, a full 6+ months later, maybe 8 months later. So those are the types of things that are going to change the narrative. Like, oh, how did this athlete get back? And when those interviews are done and people are talking about, well, we got in and we started loading earlier, we used these types of loads, those types of things, that's what changes the mindset. As in the NBA, everybody's now going to those teams that have had success in bringing their players back faster, and they're saying, hey, what did you do? And they're going to then take that on. And as they take it on, now it's going to trickle down more and more. What we find a lot of times, especially with activity-related things, is when we have a really good story, when there's an athlete who is able to come back or able to thrive and able to do all of these things, everybody wants to know what they did. And that's when we start to change the narrative, because as people learn what they did, then it becomes more obvious that, oh, you know what? This is the same thing that group did. Oh, I'm seeing a pattern here.
2: Well, you know what, Dr. Barr?
0: Finding those patterns.
2: We're just about out of time, but when elite athletes are able to get back on the court and back on the field, I think all the rest of us can benefit as well. Thank you so very much for the research you've done and for sharing your thoughts and your research with our listeners today.
0: Absolutely. It's a pleasure being here. Thank you very much for having me.
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0: Hello, welcome to the show called The Environment. I'm Gene, the volunteer reader with Sun Sounds of Arizona. I'm going to be reading articles from the Nature Conservancy magazine. This is special issue number 3 from 2026. The title at the front page of the magazine is Celebrating 75 Years, Special Anniversary Issue. And there's 3 main articles, plus some smaller ones, but one of the main articles is entitled 6 Projects That Transformed the Work of the Nature Conservancy. Here is what was written as a kind of an intro. 75 years ago, a group of scientists formed the Nature Conservancy to protect threatened natural areas through direct action, often working with local communities to purchase lands outright. These are some of the milestones and the pivot points that pushed the Nature Conservancy to grow, develop new strategies, and engage with people like never before. The first project is entitled, number 1, Getting Started, Mianus River Gorge, that's Mianus, New York, 1955. An hour's drive from the concrete canyons of Manhattan, the Mianus River runs through a deep granite gorge lined with towering 350-year-old hemlocks that shelter flying squirrels and tree frogs and bobcats. Visitors to the 964-acre preserve are often surprised, says Bill Ofelder, who is the executive director of the Nature Conservancy in New York. They're surprised that such a rugged place exists at the edge of the biggest, densest metropolitan area in the United States. Ofelder says, quote, "It's not a huge river, but it's beautiful," unquote. He takes a certain pride in the knowledge that his state is the site of the Nature Conservancy's first completed land deal. The Nature Conservancy was formed by a faction of the Ecological Society of America that believed in taking direct action to protect threatened lands. Shortly after the organization was formally incorporated, a committee of local residents, led by scientist Gloria Hollister, approached with a proposal: help save Mianus Gorge. Developers had made a bid on a portion of the property, but the owner offered to sell it to the citizen group if they could match the $30,000 asking price. The Conservancy sent a team of scientists to survey Mianus's natural treasures, and in 1955, it put up the last $7,500 needed to secure a 60-acre parcel that included what locals called the Hemlock Cathedral. Ofelder said, quote, "That amount today doesn't seem like a lot of money, but that was an unsurmountable obstacle in the local committee," unquote. Well, it was a big investment for the new nonprofit as well, so the TNC offered the funding in the form of a loan, which the local committee would eventually pay back. And that allowed the Nature Conservancy to grow a capital fund to use again and again as it worked to protect threatened places. Though the organization has scaled up, Ofelder notes this first deal still echoes through the Nature Conservancy projects today. Science is central to the TNC's work, as is partnering with local organizations. And then there's the focus on lasting, tangible results. He said, quote, "You ought to be able to walk around, swim in, or breathe the results of the Nature Conservancy's work. And here we are in the 75th year, and Mianus lives on," unquote. And there's a big picture on the, this is like a 2-page article, and there's a big picture, an aerial view of the Mianus River and the forest on both sides of the river. And then at the bottom of the page, there are these three smaller articles. They're just like a paragraph long. The first one is entitled Fire Island, New York. In the early 1950s, three friends bid on a tract of old maritime holly forest on Fire Island, just off Long Island, to save this sunken forest from development. However, the purchase put them in a financial pinch. Members of the newly formed Nature Conservancy set out to see if they could raise money to purchase the property from them. The forest was eventually transferred to the federal government to become part of Fire Island National Seashore in 1966. Then the next one is Coastal Maine. In 1956, a group of Maine citizens gathered in Wiscasset to address the loss of wildlife habitat. Marine scientist and author Rachel Carson asked, "What about the Nature Conservancy? It's the only group I know which is doing something practical about actually preserving areas." Carson became the new Maine chapter's honorary chair and donated property and book royalties to support conservation. A national wildlife refuge and the Nature Conservancy Preserve were named to commemorate her legacy. And then the third one is National Momentum. Right away, Nature Conservancy members around the country started creating their own local chapters and identifying new conservation projects. In 1956 alone, the year after Mianus Gorge was purchased, efforts to buy a hemlock forest and a cypress swamp in Maryland were underway. Rights to purchase a bog in Pennsylvania had been acquired, and funds were being gathered to protect a prairie in Wisconsin. There would soon be a Nature Conservancy chapter in every state. So that was the first one, getting started. Then the second major event was called Going International, and it's Morne Trios Pitons National Park in Dominica, 1975. Geologically speaking, Dominica is one of the youngest islands in the Caribbean, and volcanic activity is still shaping its craggy landscape. The process reveals itself in the many hot springs and the fumaroles that dot the island's Morne Trios Pitons National Park, which is site of the Nature Conservancy's first international project. By the mid-1970s, the Nature Conservancy had opened state chapters throughout the United States, but a debate was brewing among staffers and board members. Some believed the organization should save special places wherever they happened to be, anywhere in the world. David Banks, who is TNC's chief conservation officer, said, quote, "There were a lot of scientists working for the Nature Conservancy, or who were a part of our state chapters and the global board. They recognized that our mission was not bounded by country or state borders," unquote. So one of the most compelling opportunities outside the United States was a scenic 950-acre swath in Dominica. It was in an area high in biodiversity and endemic species. In 1975, TNC decided to accept the land as a gift from John Dana Archibald, a philanthropist with an interest in preserving tropical rainforest. The Conservancy transferred the land to Dominica's government, forming the heart of a new national park that would make up almost 10% of the entire island. Felix Grigore, who served as a forest officer at the park and later led the island nation's Ministry of Agriculture, Lands, Fisheries, and Forest, he said, quote, "It was tremendous at that time." While many Dominicans were skeptical, he went on and said they saw the benefit right before their eyes. Today, Dominica is the nature island of the Caribbean. Tourism is the driving force behind the economy. The donation was also TNC's first step toward becoming a global organization. TNC's banks said, quote, in the 70s, there was a lot of experimentation that probably felt very uncomfortable at the time, but it was the foundation of our tremendous success. We recognize the power of taking risk today. And then there are three small briefs next to that page. In Europe, as hydropower development has expanded across the Western Balkans in recent decades, residents have become concerned that some of Europe's last free-flowing rivers could be fragmented by new dams. In 2023, the Nature Conservancy launched a major freshwater initiative in Europe, supporting local groups across five Balkan countries to secure lasting protection for the rivers and cite renewable energy alternatives to hydropower. Since then, the TNC has also helped communities in England develop new freshwater protections for their rivers. Then in China, in 1998, TNC kicked off an audacious venture, helping to launch its first program in China, the Yunnan Great Rivers Project. This protected a rugged, mountainous region about the size of West Virginia, including some of the country's last primary forest, as well as habitat for snow leopards and snub-nosed monkeys. The project has brought together government and nonprofit partners to protect land upstream of three of the largest rivers in Asia, the Mekong River, the Yangtze River, and the Salween River. And then from Costa Rica, the Osa Peninsula, that's OSA, the Osa Peninsula contains more than a dozen ecosystems and high levels of biodiversity. But in the 1970s, the area was under threat from mining and agriculture. International outcry pressured the government to create the Corcovado National Park, along with the Nature Conservancy's involvement. In the late 1980s, TNC arranged the organization's first ever Debt for Nature swap, a program that traded paying off $254,000 of national debt for increased conservation for Braulio Carrillo National Park. And those were the three smaller items next to the second largest incident in the creation of the Nature Conservancy. Our third one, developing science for restoration. Santa Cruz Island, California, 1978. The largest of California's Channel Islands, Santa Cruz Island, also known by the Chumash name Limu, that's L-I-M-U-W. Well, that island sits 25 miles off the coast, far enough from the mainland to have its own unique ecosystem, but close enough to have suffered more than its share of human disruption. In 1978, when the Nature Conservancy purchased most of Santa Cruz from private owners, the island was in trouble. Feral pigs and sheep, which was the legacy of a century of ranching, were overgrazing the island, threatening several native plant species with extinction. And meanwhile, the then endangered Santa Cruz Island fox, which was once an apex predator, was also on the verge of vanishing. The population of this miniature canid, which is about the size of a house cat, had dropped by 95% in less than a decade, fewer than 100 foxes. Laura Brenner, senior island scientist for TNC's Santa Cruz Island Preserve, said, quote, there was an understanding in the scientific community at the time that if someone could take the invasive ungulates off the islands, there was potential for species recovery, unquote. Conservancy leaders knew, going in, that the acquisition on Santa Cruz Island would come with new responsibilities. The staff were used to saving land by preventing it from falling into the hands of developers. But the threats here were more complicated than bulldozers or urban sprawl. Philip Tabas, who is a longtime staffer and who is now a senior advisor for the TNC, said, quote, "It's one of the early projects where the Nature Conservancy realized that buying land was a necessary but not sufficient condition to accomplish our conservation goals. Conserving Santa Cruz Island would also require a good project team, a good strategic plan, adequate funding, and community engagement," unquote. Such elements are now standard in any TNC project, and the payoff on Santa Cruz Island is clear. The feral sheep and pigs have been removed. Bald eagles have been reintroduced. Native plants have recolonized barren hillsides. And the Santa Cruz Island fox is once again thriving, with a population well over 2,000 animals. And then the three smaller articles accompanying this significant issue. Virginia Coast Reserve. During the 1970s, TNC acquired 14 barrier islands off the Virginia coast. The 40,000-acre reserve has become a living laboratory for marine restoration. In 1997, TNC and its partners discovered small patches of marine eelgrass, which had disappeared from the area back in the 1930s. And that inspired a program that reseeded 12,000 acres of eelgrass and taught marine managers from around the world how to reestablish those lost habitats. The second one is guided by science. The Conservancy hired scientist Robert Jenkins in 1970 to create a science-based system for identifying and setting conservation priorities in every state. This biological inventory, the Natural Heritage Network, laid the groundwork for a more strategic series of conservation goals, ultimately focusing conservation work on ecological priorities and building the foundation for future science-driven decision-making at TNC through tools like eco-regional planning and conservation by design. And the third short article is the TNC's first prescribed fire. In 1962, Donald Lawrence, a University of Minnesota botanist, had a crew that set the Nature Conservancy's first prescribed burn at Helen Allison Savannah Preserve, an oak savanna near Minneapolis. Drawing on long-standing indigenous knowledge, the crew's work helped show how fire-adapted habitats could be restored and managed by setting low-intensity burns under safe conditions. Today, the TNC works with fire and supports partners working with fire in North America, Latin America, Australia, Africa, and Europe. And that was the third instance of the major events shaping the Nature Conservancy's 75 years. The fourth event is working at landscape scale, the Great Sand Dunes National Park, Colorado, 2004. Like many TNC projects, the story of Great Sand Dunes National Park began with a group of concerned citizens. In this case, Coloradans, who had formed a coalition to prevent local groundwater from being piped to the Denver suburbs. Losing their water would threaten not only local farms, but also the nearby Great Sand Dunes National Monument, more than 25,000 acres of towering white sand dunes piled up by prevailing winds at the base of the Sangre de Cristo Mountains. The dunes are replenished each spring by free-flowing creeks that wash the sands back down into the valley, a process that would be halted if the water table was drained. The decades-long war over water began winding down in 1999 when the local group invited the Nature Conservancy to support their efforts by acquiring the 97,000-acre Baca Ranch, which the TNC could add to its recently created preserve the 100,000-acre Medano Zapata Ranch. In 2000, the Congress passed legislation authorizing the creation of a national park once TNC acquired that ranch. And that move ended the plan to sell away the area's water, and it solidified the dune's future. With land and water safe, the TNC then helped negotiate a deal with the government to nearly quadruple the size of the national monument. The land was purchased, and Great Sand Dunes National Park and Preserve was officially designated in 2004. Nancy Fischbein, TNC's Director of Resilient Lands in Colorado, said, quote, "It was a coalition of residents with political leaders from both sides of the aisle. To be part of that was incredibly eye-opening and powerful. We cannot do it alone," unquote. In addition to that lesson, says Fischbein, who joined TNC in 1991, the Great Sand Dunes Project also revealed the possibility and the importance of preserving enormous interconnected landscapes. Protecting one part of an ecosystem doesn't always ensure success when other parts of that system are threatened. Fischbein said, quote, "If we're going to conserve the world's biodiversity, this is the scale we need to be working at, and I know we have the courage to do that," unquote. The three smaller articles that accompanied this event, the first one is Kafue, in Kafue National Park in Zambia. In 2010, the TNC began working in Zambia to help conserve wildlife and biodiversity around the iconic Kafue National Park. Dry season wildfires had become problematic for animals and communities alike. So the TNC started training park staff on how to manage controlled burns. 16 years later, TNC residents and government land managers continue collaborating on more than 15,000 square miles of conservation lands that are under community stewardship around the park. Second one is the Marin Headlands. California's Golden Gate National Recreation Area contains more endangered species than any other national park property in the continental United States. But in the 1960s, this area almost became a 2,000-acre real estate development. The Conservancy partnered with local residents and other environmentalists to halt the project, buying the coastal property in 1972 and later transferring it to the National Park Service. Today, the recreation area is one of the Park Service's most visited locations. And the third one is Parks in Peril Program. In the 1980s, protected parks across Latin America and the Caribbean were being damaged by deforestation, hunting development, and pollution. In many cases, the host nations did not have the resources to manage them. In 1980, TNC and USAID began a program to identify and support the most imperiled parks. They partnered with local governments and NGOs to develop management plans and engage with communities to develop lasting and sustainable protection. And that was the fourth major event in the 75 years of the TNC. That was at the Great Sand Dunes National Park in Colorado in 2004. The fifth major event in the 75 years of the TNC. Number five, engaging communities for conservation. The Great Bear Rainforest and Sea in Canada, 2016. For thousands of years, the people of Kitisew Zaze Nation have relied on the resources of the coast and islands of modern-day British Columbia, fishing for salmon, harvesting shellfish and crabs in the glacier-carved fjords that are edged with lush temperate rainforest. The area is home to whales, wolves, and bears. The region also includes the unceded traditional territories of two dozen First Nations, peoples who have historically been excluded from decisions about conservation in Canada. But in the early 2000s, the Nature Conservancy was invited to support indigenous nations in their efforts to protect and manage some 15 million acres of what became known as the Great Bear Rainforest, along with 2.6 million acres in the archipelago of Gwai. That's Gwaii. Jenny Brown, the Canada Conservation and Emerging Strategies Advisor at Nature United, which is the TNC's Canadian affiliate, said, quote, "The idea of supporting something that was entirely led by Indigenous peoples was relatively novel in the conservation world," unquote. But still, it was an opportunity that the group could not pass up. The planning and fundraising came to fruition in 2016, when more than 25 First Nations and the government of British Columbia signed the Great Bear Rainforest Agreement. In 2024, the Great Bear Sea Project Finance for Permanence formed an agreement to protect and fund the management of 10 million acres of ocean along Canada's Pacific coast. The agreements helped to establish a precedent for strengthening Indigenous involvement in decisions about land and resource management. Protecting so much land and sea is a triumph, but Brown said, quote, "Even bigger for me is the people of that landscape and their efforts to make sure that place can support their culture and their lives and their people," unquote. And unfortunately, we're out of time. I'm going to have to say goodbye. So the next time we get together, we'll finish this article, and then we'll read some more from the 75th Special Anniversary Edition of the Nature Conservancy magazine. I'm Gene. You've been listening to the show called The Environment. Have a great week ahead.
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2: 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That's 480-774-8300.

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Well, good morning. It's Jeff Wine, host of The Car Show here on Sun Sounds Radio. Folks, once again, we've got an action-packed show for you today. Going to catch you up on the latest and greatest of the world of the automobile. Well, a lot of motorsports news to catch up on. A crazy night in Bristol as NASCAR was having their big nighttime race in Bristol, Tennessee. I've got results from Barrett Jackson. There's a very interesting story about Max Verstappen, the Formula One driver, doing a very crazy thing. That's going to be in our unusual and weird news. Of course, Formula One news as well. Got some interesting articles out of the AAA magazine. And, of course, we'll talk about gas prices. Gas prices. And, of course, it wouldn't be the car show without a little car talk. You know what to do. Fasten those seatbelts nice and tight. It's going to be a fast ride on the car show. Well, one of my part-time jobs is helping out at a classic car restoration shop called Blackwell Automotive and Blackwell Classics. And we handle a lot of people's cars that have been sitting for a long time. And I always get a question that's like, how do I make sure this doesn't happen? Of course, we have a lot of tips and thoughts about this. But in the AAA magazine this month, there's a great article that I thought hit a lot of the high points about what happens with a car that you don't utilize very much, but you still want to keep. And from the pages of AAA Magazine, the fall edition, this is How to Care for an Infrequently Used Vehicle. What happens to your car when you don't drive it very much? Well, question. I drive my car a few times a week, and then I'm always gone. I'm gone out of town. How often do I need to have the oil changes and normal maintenance done? Well, the answer. Well, infrequently driven cars do indeed pose maintenance challenges, particularly when it comes to the battery, fluids, gaskets, seals, and tires. But before we get the maintenance advice, let's define infrequently. The key metric here is not the miles, according to, is the key metric is thermal cycles, not miles, according to Josh Wall, a repair manager for AAA Arizona. Normal isn't about getting 10,000 miles a year, he said. It's about driving the car long enough, usually about 15 miles or more, to get the car hot enough so the oil gets through, evaporation of the moisture, fluid dilution, and fuel naturally builds up inside the engine. The car is happiest when the engine reaches its regular operating temperature, somewhere between 195 and 220 degrees. At a minimum, you should be driving the car long enough to hit that temperature at least once a week. If you can't reach that level of activity, then start keeping your eye out for that telltale signs of trouble, especially four of your vehicle subsystems. First one, how about the drained battery? Modern cars are never truly off. Computers, security systems constantly sip power whenever the car is not in use. Even after a few weeks, these sips can drain the battery. That's one advantage of some of the older cars, because they're less susceptible to battery depletion because they generally have fewer computers. Think of your bank as a or your battery as a piggy bank. If you're doing a lot of short trips and not driving that often, you're taking change out of your bank before filling it back up. Eventually, your bank is going to be empty. If you hear that telltale click, click, click sound when you try to start your car or your interior lights are usually dim, that means your battery could be low. Fortunately, there's a handy device that can help prevent this. It's called a battery maintainer, or we like to call them trickle chargers at our shop. You connect it to the battery, which slowly tops the battery off as needed. But shop carefully. There are some devices on the market that aren't particularly smart, and you must disconnect them manually to avoid overcharging your battery. There's also some charges the battery charges quickly in an emergency as far as super fast charging, but that can be hazardous to your battery's long-term health. If your battery drain is out completely and you can't slow charge it back to 100%, you can jump start it and drive it for an hour or hour and a half. That should be enough to recharge it, but it's a good idea to have the battery and the alternator tested. If the alternator is not working properly, well, the battery will go dead, and that could be an underlying problem. If you leave a battery drain for a long time, it will likely need to be replaced. Well, let's talk about aging fuels. Aging fluids. Fluids in your car don't react well to inactivity. For example, the engine holds oil and there's contaminants in suspension. When your car sits, those contaminants, they settle and make the oil sludgy and therefore less effective. That's why you need to change your oil regularly. Well, how often? Well, according to the manufacturer's recommended guidelines, they might not match the recommendations of your vehicle's owner's manual. A good general guideline for conventional or synthetic, semi-synthetic oil is every 3,000 miles.
If you have fully synthetic, you can drive every 5,000 miles and be good. If you're driving very little, let's say 1,500 to 2,000 miles a year, you need to make sure you're changing your oil at least once a year. If you've left your car in storage for 6 months or more, it's a good idea to get a full oil change before you start using the car again regularly. Now, brake fluid, well, it likes to absorb moisture from the air. If the fluid sits too long, absorbed water can turn into acidic action, and which could corrode the brake lines. One sign, brakes feel spongy. It's a good idea if you leave your car idle for an extended period to get a full brake flush before you return. Now, speaking of brakes, if your vehicle is going to sit for months, you shouldn't engage the parking brake. If you do, the metal cables can stretch, or the pads can adhere to the rotors. In older cars, the shoes can stick to the drums. That, in turn, can lock your wheels, and instead use wheel chocks to keep your car from rolling back. And a wheel chock, for those of you who are not familiar with that term, is kind of like a little wedge that goes under the tire to keep the car from rolling. Now, let's talk about the engines. They usually have rubber gaskets to keep fluid inside where they belong. Those seals stay supple, but before they're effective, they need to be splashed with a little bit of oil during its time. When the car isn't being driven for a long time, those seals can dry out and shrink. And what happens is when you finally do drive, the high pressure of running the engine can blow them out. Recommendation, put a piece of cardboard under your underused idle car. And if you have a leak, you can also determine where the location is and its color. Fortunately, the fix is usually straightforward. Driving your car at least once a week for 20 minutes or so will keep those fluids moving and those components lubricated. All right, the old flattened tire. Well, tires aren't just made of simple rubber. They also contain a mix of chemicals, including plasticizers that help keep the rubber bouncy. When the car is parked for a long time in one place, the full weight is pressing down on that same spot. And those plasticizers, well, they can get squeezed. And in that situation, that can often lead to excessive vibration or thumping when you do go to drive the car. The key is to make sure that your tires are rotated often enough to keep the flat spots not occurring. This usually isn't a problem on cars that are driven regularly, even if it's infrequent, but more of a problem for vehicles who don't move for months upon a time. If the car just sits in a garage with the weight on one portion of the tire for, let's say, 6 months or a year, there's a very good chance that the rubber will chemically change at the point where they won't return to its round shape. Such a chemical change is often called dry rot, especially problematic in hot climates such as Arizona. The warning signs are brittle, cracked, and discolored rubber. Dry rot is particularly a troublesome thing if it's on the sidewall. There is no repairing it. You might be able to get away with it. You might be able to get by with a little dry rot in the tread of the tire for a short time period, but you should still plan on replacing those tires as soon as possible. One preventative measure is to overinflate the tires a bit, a couple PSIs above the manufacturer's spec on the door frame, and you could put the car in storage, and that will provide a little stiffer structure and reduce the surface area that could be vulnerable to what is called flat spotting. When you return to take the car out for a drive, the rubber will warm up if flat spots aren't permanent, then return the tires to its normal round shape. But if vibrations or thumping don't go away, sorry to say, could be time for some new tires. You also could consider storing your vehicle on jack stands for long-term storage. If you do that safely, you need to know what you're doing, specifically where to place those stands under the car so you do not damage the car. For that reason, it's optimal for primarily for collectors and people who are not your typical everyday drivers. Other hazards of inactivity. Well, there's another problem that may befall inactivity of a vehicle. That is, rodents love warm, protected places under the hood. They also love the taste of wire insulation. Some wire coatings have dextrose in them. Eventually, they're kind of like they're wrapped in sugar. In those cases, squatters may chew through your wires. To determine these critters from taking up residence in your vehicle, recommends deploying peppermint oil under the hood. Rodents hate that smell. You could also try plugging the tailpipe intake with a copper or steel wool. Just be sure to make sure you remove that plug before you decide to drive the car again. Yes, like I said, in working at a classic car restoration shop, that's one of the biggest things we deal with is cars with inactivity. I spoke to a woman on Friday who has a Corvette that she would like us to restore, and that car has not been driven in 13 years. So that's going to have a lot of issues with seals that are dried out, tires that are flat, and possibly rodent damage from inactivity, and hopefully the animals didn't get to the wiring.
So bottom line is, there's some great tips on how to keep a car that you're not utilizing often to keep it in tip-top shape. Owen is off this week. There's some great tips on how to keep a car that you're not utilizing often to keep it in tip-top shape. Owen is off this week, but last

blamed, should we say, virtual safety car that caught Lando Norris in the pits, and he ended up not being able to hold the lead. And Kimi Antonelli wins the race. Max Verstappen finished in second. Lando Norris did figure out how to finish in third. Charles Leclerc in fourth. And rounding out the top five is George Russell. So right now, Kimi Antonelli is leading the driver standings in Formula One with 292 points. In second is his teammate at Mercedes-Benz, George Russell, with 211. Lewis Hamilton in third at 191, driving for Ferrari. And in fourth position, Lando Norris, your defending champion, is at 186 points. And those are really the ones that possibly have a chance for winning this championship. Everybody else, some crazy things would happen in the latter part of the series for anybody else. But right now, this certainly looks like the young Italian, Kimi Antonelli, is in the driver's seat for this year's championship in Formula One. Well, NASCAR news, and the headline reads, Logano steals a win amidst an old-school NASCAR bedlam at Bristol. Well, Ty Gibbs' magic finally ran out, and Joey Logano took full advantage of this. Thanks to a dramatic pass through a gaggle of traffic on lap 494 of 500, Logano stole a victory in Saturday night's Bass Pro Shops night race at Bristol Motor Speedway and moved closer to the lead in the NASCAR Cup Chase presented by Mobile One. As Logano celebrated on the front stretch, his teammate with Penske Racing, Ryan Blaney, traded punches with Carson Hocevar on pit road. Moments after taking second place from the Spires Motorsports driver, Blaney was wrecked off the nose of Hocevar on lap 458, leading to an aggressive confrontation after the race. The victory was Logano's third on the half-mile concrete racetrack, third of the season, and 40th of his career, tying him with NASCAR Hall of Famer Mark Martin for 20th on the history of NASCAR wins. The three-time Cup Series champion Logano climbed four positions in the Chase standings, 16 behind runner-up Kyle Larson, who took over the series lead by 1 point over top-seeded Denny Hamlin on Saturday nights after Saturday night's eighth-place finish. As Hocevar and Gibbs raced side-by-side after the restart, Larson immediately stayed behind Hocevar on the top lane. Logano rolled the bottom past a trio of cars and into the lead. Well, Joey Logano, I've got a great team. He led twice for 93 laps. I've got a team who knows how to win championships. And I thought for a minute, I was like, okay, I might finish third or fourth here tonight. We worked our way up. And I was like, well, look at that. Merry Christmas. I got a gift here and I got the win. So Joey Logano gets the win. There's a big fight in the pits after Ryan Blaney is upset about the fact that he got spun by Carson Hocevar, who doesn't have the greatest reputation. And Logano came after him, and Blaney came after Hocevar, and I think he got the worst of the exchange. He pushed Hocevar, and Hocevar came back and popped him a couple times, and Blaney got a shot in on the left side, but then the fight was over. So this will be big fodder for moving forward. But Joey Logano steals the win and two wins in a row for Joey Logano. Kyle Larson finishes in second, Carson Hocevar in third, Christopher Bell in fourth, and Ty Gibbs rounding out the top five. Newsom signs Jay Leno law and approves a new lowrider license plate as well. Well, for decades, classic car lovers in California have been left in limbo as their beloved vehicles are forced off the road because they can't meet the state's modern smog emission standards. However, Californians can finally rejoice. On September 16th, Gavin Newsom, governor of California, signed Senate Bill 1392 into law, better known as the Jay Leno Law, which will create a new smog exemption for a selection of collector cars between 1976 and 1985 that are insured as collector vehicles and driven less than 1,000 miles a year. Although car enthusiasts have long pushed for such an exemption on older vehicles, the momentum of the bill didn't build until Jay Leno, legendary comedian and automotive collector, backed the effort a few years ago and ultimately helped get it across the finish line in 2026. To mark the occasion, Newsom joined Leno inside his Burbank garage and signed the law into effect. Surrounded by a collection of vintage cars, the law will go into effect on January 1st, 2028. Well, the governor stuck with the legislation over the past few years to preserve California's classic car heritage, and that's rare. The car community has been waiting for this a long time, and they notice when someone follows through on their promises. Now,
Newsom didn't forget about the California Latino community and

0: the lowrider car enthusiast. In addition to signing the Jay Leno law, Newsom signed in Assembly Bill 2541, authorized by Mark Gonzalez, from a Democrat from Los Angeles, will create a specially licensed plate honoring the lowrider heritage. Quote, lowriding is more than a car. It's a culture. It's an art. It's a family and a powerful expression of the Chicano and Latino pride, according to Mr. Gonzalez. For generations, our community have used lowriders to tell our story, celebrate our heritage, and create something beautiful out on the streets we call home. Yet too often, lowriders were treated as a problem, being policed instead of a culture to be celebrated. So some great days in California with a new law, which will help people with emissions on their old classic cars, and a new lowrider license plate coming to California. And Barrett Jackson was in Las Vegas, and they returned September 10th through the 12th a diverse docket made of 593 collector cars from customs to exotics. One of the biggest moments of the weekend came out of the regular top 10 when UFC president and CEO Dana White placed a $1.5 million winning bid on a pair of one-off Dodge Ram trucks offered for charity. The package combined the first retail production of the 2027 Ram 1500 Rumblebee SRT with a custom 2005 1500 Ram SRT 10. Barrett Jackson waived the fees and commissions, and a full hammer price was split between the Folds of Honor and the UFC Foundation. Well, let's talk about some of the big classic cars and cool cars that got sold. The highest vehicle that was sold at this auction was a 2019 Ford GT Lightweight Carbon Series, which brought just short of $1 million. A 2025 Porsche 911 GTR Wiesbach, better known as the Batmobile, followed at almost a half $1 million, and a beautiful 1962 Chevrolet Corvette convertible reached nearly a half $1 million. So great cars at Barrett Jackson. And before you know it, folks, Barrett Jackson will be here in November, and we'll talk more about that coming up soon. Weird and unusual automotive news for the day. The headline reads, Verstappen overtakes 100 karting rivals in just 14 laps. Well, Max Verstappen competed in the Max versus 100 karting challenge in just 14 laps at Silverstone on Wednesday night. The four-time Formula One world champion was taking on a Red Bull-organized challenge on a special circuit that utilized entirely of the Silverstone kart track as a small part of the F1 layout. With lap times little over 2 minutes, Verstappen had given up 30 laps and 75 minutes to try to overtake all 100 karts ahead of him. But he took advantage of a chaotic start to clear more than 60 karts on the opening lap. The field was made up largely of content creators, social media personalities. Each driver overtaken by Verstappen was eliminated from the race at the end of that lap. Despite drivers having available shortcut to earn them during the first half of the race, the use of handled out to the top runners in order to try to extend the challenge, Verstappen had cleared the entire field at the halfway point. When I went onto the grid and I saw the start with 100 karts in front of me, I was a bit worried, Verstappen said. But after the first lap carnage, I thought, okay, I got this under control. It all started to become really fun once I started getting into the rhythm and was able to overtake one by one and saw the closing gap. It was really exciting. It was just a great day to be on the go-kart track again, get back to basics, reminded my racing back in the day. It was a beautiful track, well-designed, nice touch to be able to get all that data through the radio as well. It was a great day and to come out with the win. The event was live-streamed on Disney Plus and on delay on ESPN and ESPN F1. Journalist Nate Saunders qualified 89th after a spin was overtaken by Verstappen before the pair had even reached the first corner. Another media colleague put out a better showing. Dutch journalist Jackie Martens, who started from pole position, ended up second to Verstappen after the final race lap ahead. Red Bull powertrain technician Lewis Oscar and YouTuber Zach Alsop. Verstappen was able to communicate live with his rivals during the race, warning them that he was closing in on one stage. It's not a charity event as he cycled through on his way to the front. So Max Verstappen passes 99 different karts to win the challenge, overtaking the 100 rivals in 14 laps. Well, a couple of moments ago, I talked about Barrett Jackson and how their next event was going to be in November. Well, the Las Vegas event, I believe, replaced the November event that's normally in Scottsdale, which has only been for a couple of years. But it looks like they're going to do a digital event, which I'll have more information on. I'm not exactly sure how that's going to transpire. But before you know it, it'll be January, and the big daddy of them all, the Barrett Jackson Scottsdale auction at Westworld will be coming, and that will be January 23rd through the 31st. But if I have some more details, or as I get more details on this November Digital Select auction, I will let you guys know. Line reads, no relief in sight for U.S. drivers as gas and diesel prices surge. Gasoline and diesel prices continue to surge, and the energy experts warn that these costs are likely to climb over the days. Consumers should plan on higher prices for a longer time period, according to Patrick DeHaan, petroleum expert at GasBuddy, which tracks gas prices. A national average of gas price jumped 7 cents overnight, and up nearly 50% before the after the Iran war has started. Diesel, essential for transporting food and other goods around the U.S., hit a record of $6.40, up 77 cents since the beginning of September. I'm looking at a graph right now, which in October of 2025 showed diesel fuel at $3.70, and now it is at $6.51. Regular gasoline, $3.19, average up to $4.48. Now, you might be able to cut back on your own personal driving, but the goods and services that we are paying for right now, a lot of them get transported to the stores and around the country by diesel fuel. Also, think about school buses and everything else that run by diesel. So this is a bigger problem than I think a lot of people expected. As the article continues, it says, buckle up and recognize inflation is likely to get turbocharged by these high fuel prices for products that you probably don't really care much about, which is diesel fuel. But everything moves around the country, and the crops are dependent on diesel fuel as well for the farmers. So, we're looking at prices in the $6 range. So if you use 1,000 gallons a winter, that's $6,000. So we'll see what happens. This war is wreaking havoc on our gas prices, and it is affecting all of us at in our pocketbooks. Let's talk about gas prices with our friends at AAA. Right now, the average gas price is $4.47 a gallon across the country. Arizona, we are at $4.66. Our friends over in New Mexico at $4.44. Colorado, $4.33. Utah, $4.80. Utah, $5.28. California, $6.15. Heading over to Texas, $3.94. $4 a gallon in Oklahoma. And, of course, my friends back in Indiana, $4 a gallon as well. All right, let's see what's going on around our state of Arizona and where the gas is cheapest or as less expensive as it is in Metro Phoenix. Well, normally, gas prices around the state, there's some places that are usually 50 to 60% less than Metro Phoenix, which is the case now. But the gas prices, there's only one station in the state right now that has gas less than $4 a gallon. That's in Douglas, that's at the Chevron station, and that's $3.99. Eloy, the Fuel Express at $4.09. The Pilot station in Eloy at $4.09. The Arco station on Oracle in Tucson at $4.09. And the Thalpo station in Mojave Valley $4.13. So gas prices all over the state, well over $4 a gallon. Locally, the gas price at Costco on West McDowell Avondale at $4.09, Sam's Club on Dysart at $4.09, Bucky's at $4.09, and let's see what else we got. Oh, the Arco station on 43rd Avenue at $4.35. I bought some gas at Circle K yesterday at $4.75 a gallon. And I was a little bit shocked. And then I bought some premium gas for the Corvette. That was $5.19. Wow, gas prices are going up, as you well know. We've come to the time in the show. It's time for a little car talk. Dear Car Talk, I have a 1999 Toyota Camry LE. It has 318,000 miles on it. I bought it new in 1999. In the last 3 months, I've spent about $2,000 on repairs. First, I needed new coils, wires, and plugs. Then the timing belt snapped and I had to have that replaced. I drive the car to work every day, and now I'm finding myself worried about the next breakdown. It doesn't leak. It doesn't burn any oil. And should I mention the passenger door handles on both interior and exterior are all broken? My question is it time to donate, sell, or otherwise dispose of this car and buy another Toyota? My question is, what should I get for a daily commuter? And that's from Bob. Wow, geez, Bob, I really feel for you. You've driven the car for only 27 years, barely past 300,000 miles, and it cost you $2,000. What a piece of junk. No, actually, it sounds like it's been a fabulous car, Bob. And I have no idea what will cause your next breakdown and when it will happen. So soon, as I would guess. So when a car has 150,000 miles on it, you should expect the reliability to fall off. That's a lifestyle that you no longer want to live, then yes, donate your car to public radio station, search for Car Talk Vehicle Donation Program, give it to a relative or a friend whom a pretty reliable car is not as important, or turn it into a planter. Based off what you say, I think you've had a pretty positive experience with this Camry, so I would probably recommend you get another one. And you'll be amazed at how much more comfortable and quiet a new one is. It has many convenient features. And maybe even better, get a hybrid model. How many passenger doors open? Well, from the inside and out, probably all of them. You'll be availing yourself with 25 years of reliability and safety improvements, safety advantages that are a good reason on its own to upgrade your car. Now, even though the old Camry still runs, and even runs pretty good, you now have my blessing to go forth and get another vehicle. You pretty much squeezed every ounce of life out of this car, and maybe even twice. Someone or some charity would be grateful to have this Toyota. And for you, Bob, you can take a bold step into the 2000s, and we'll be here to welcome you. Yeah, we talked last weekend that Toyota is the car out there that is most likely to have a chance to go over 250,000 miles. This car has 318, and in reality, if you fixed a couple little things on this thing, I think it could be a pretty good little commuter car for someone else. Sounds like a great first car for maybe a high school student or a new driver. And I know with my own personal Toyota, I am about ready to cross to 200,000 miles, and I look forward to seeing how far my Toyota Tacoma can take me, and I'm certainly planning on getting at least 300, if not 400,000 miles out of my truck. Well, that's all the time we have for the car show today. My name's Jeff Wine. We'll meet you back again on the radio next Sunday, and you're listening to Sun Sounds Radio of Arizona.
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0: Hello, welcome to this week's program on careers. I'm Irene Lewin, a volunteer reader for Sun Sounds of Arizona. I would like to begin today's program with an article which appeared in the Wall Street Journal on the 29th of August. Blue-collar jobs become flashpoint in growing battle over data centers. This article was written for the Wall Street Journal by Lindsay Ellis and Amrith Ramkumar. Much of the public outcry that we have heard over data center construction has centered on electricity costs, water consumption, and noise. But now a new battlefront is opening up over jobs as well. Call it the backlash to the backlash. Nationwide resistance to the construction has grown so broad that politicians on both sides of the aisle have halted approvals or tightened oversight as midterm elections approach. Unions and construction trade groups are now entering the fray from the other side, warning that such actions endanger thousands of building-related jobs. They are threatening to withhold support of candidates opposing the data center projects. In some cases, these groups are breaking with longtime political allies to support those who back construction. In a memo circulated to members and viewed by the Wall Street Journal, the Steamfitters UA Local 602, whose members install mechanical piping systems in Virginia, Maryland, and Washington, D.C., wrote that it is drawing a clear line and will not support politicians who oppose the facilities. In Kansas, a union representing HVAC and railroad workers broke from decades of precedent to endorse Republican State Senator Ty Masterson for governor, in part because of the Democratic candidate's opposition to the construction. In some cases, the unions are working alongside companies that are building data centers and running artificial intelligence models in their advocacy. Sydney Bonilla, treasurer and business manager of Steamfitters UA Local 602, said his members knock on doors for candidates and help finance campaigns. Though the union has historically tended to back Democrats, Bonilla said that those dollars and organizational support are now on the line. The union is going to scrutinize politicians' records on the data center issue before offering support, he said, and he expects that other unions will follow suit. We are dependent on those jobs, he said. The union support is a welcome development for data center companies, which are contending with a slowdown in approvals for new construction. The build-out key for artificial intelligence companies such as OpenAI and Anthropic to support more powerful models and meet growth targets, and it has become a major economic driver. All of that has been made for tricky political terrain ahead of midterm elections. In Wisconsin, Democratic gubernatorial candidate David Crowley, the son of an electrician, has won support now from some building trade unions and has been attacked by Republican Representative Tom Tiffany for being in the pocket of labor groups and the companies building data centers. Crowley has supported some restrictions on data centers, but he stopped short of backing a ban or pause. In other races, Democrats have criticized their opponents for supporting the data center boom. Some Republicans are adopting the tactic, even if they previously did support the facilities and their economic benefits. You are not a friend if you're taking away great career opportunities, said Don Sleiman, who is political coordinator of IBEW Local 26, which is a union representing electricians in Washington, Maryland, and Virginia. Many of the jobs pay good wages with benefits, he said. This is a once-in-a-generation opportunity to really get into the upper middle class. President Trump has continued to support the build-out despite growing opposition from within his own party, saying that data centers make sense if built in proper locations with appropriate guidelines. During construction, data centers do need people who can pour concrete, wire electric panels, and install equipment such as power generators and chillers to keep the servers cool. Once the centers are built, they do not employ as many workers, but would provide steady streams of tax revenue to fund local schools and other projects. Some locals have opposed the tax breaks that attract the investment, prompting some states to pause or to claw them back. The build-out has pushed Meta Platforms and other tech companies to invest in training skilled workers. OpenAI, Alphabet's Google, and Microsoft have been partners with unions and have highlighted worker shortages as a key bottleneck for the U.S. in the AI race. Some unions representing white-collar workers, on the other hand, are less supportive of the data center construction. Bridging the divide between those factions will be challenging for the AFL-CIO, the largest federation of unions in the country, said Todd Vashion, who is director of the Labor Education Action Research Network at Rutgers University in New Jersey. The AFL-CIO's affiliated unions in June passed a resolution that called for guardrails on artificial intelligence and data centers. It acknowledged that data centers employ tens of thousands of union members, while pledging to fight to keep AI from degrading job quality. Politicians also are in a bind here. Many do need labor support, but that could require backing the highly unpopular data centers, Vashon said. How's that going to come on election day? The next article that I would like to read for you today appeared in the Wall Street Journal last December 1st. The title of this article is Performance Reviews Are Due for a Makeover. This article was written for the journal by Heidi Mitchell. They have long been reviled by employees, but the good news is that many companies now are rethinking their approach on performance reviews. Almost all of us have gone through the ritual. The trek to the boss's office, the tense stares across the desk, the awkward mix of praise and criticism, and the potential for a promotion or for a pink slip when it's all over. Performance reviews are not anybody's idea of a very good time, yet they have endured for more than a century now, and they show no signs of going away. Over the years, the practice has evolved to fit changes in the working world, but it still faces the same essential question it did at the beginning. How do you balance praise and criticism so that people actually hear what you're saying and feel inspired to improve? Where it began. The roots of performance reviews stretch back to around the time of World War I. Factories at that time were scaling rapidly, and businesses needed strategies for managing vast numbers of workers and deploying them in the most effective ways. That meant collecting and leveraging solid information about how they performed instead of relying on highly subjective measures such as a worker's visibility on the job or relationship with the boss. Early industrial psychologists and thought leaders attacked the problem and came up with ways to evaluate workers' flaws and potential more objectively and more fairly. Some companies adopted the strategies early on. DuPont was among the first industrial firms to codify performance using metrics such as tracking efficiency, output, and return on investment, says Michael Rivera, who is a professor of business information systems at Lehigh University. General Motors expanded on those principles in the 1920s, Rivera says, by introducing concepts such as formal goal setting and comparative performance ratings across divisions, as well as review mechanisms that linked individual and departmental outcomes with corporate objectives. But the practice of performance reviews really took off thanks to the military. In 1914, it created formalized officer appraisals to determine who should be transferred, who should be discharged, or elevated based on leadership, discipline, character, and professional knowledge, among other things, instead of length of service or personal recommendations. The program intended to reduce favoritism and to promote merit-based advancement worked so well that the military made them mandatory with the creation of its personnel research section. From there, the concept migrated into industry, getting a boost from a couple of trends: the rise of American corporations in the post-war years, and broader trends in mid-century management science. One of the biggest names was theorist Peter Drucker, who is author of 1954's The Practice of Management, who is credited with observing that what gets measured gets managed. In other words, many managers surmised, if you can gauge it, you can improve upon it. Companies eagerly applied that principle to their employees. Those early reviews did not look exactly the same as the ones we're used to, though. Yes, there were often sit-down meetings between the boss and the workers, centered on annual written assessments, often reviews to a 1-to-5 scale, with a few lines of commentary approached. But those talks did not involve a lot of input from employees, and the bosses tended to be heavily negative, focusing on the shortcomings rather than giving advice and encouragement. Work with me. For the most part, Rivera says, managers did not start mixing in positive feedback until the mid-1960s, prompted in part by the civil rights movement and new requirements for equitable hiring and promotion, along with the growing popularity of the field of management psychology. The results were mixed, says Joshua Clayman, who is professor emeritus of behavioral science at the University of Chicago Booth School of Business. On the one hand, reviews served as administrative tools justifying promotions, raises, or dismissals. On the other hand, they were meant to coach employees, identify growth opportunities, and inspire improvement. Those two functions clash with each other, Clayman says. To engage people in an improvement-focused discussion, you want to minimize the threat of poor ratings or lost rewards, he says. Our research shows clearly that focusing on past performance reduces people's acceptance of mixed or negative feedback and also reduces their motivation to change. Performance reviews took on new urgency for companies in the 1970s as inflation soared and the economy tanked. By the 1980s and the 90s, they became notorious as tools for justifying corporate overhauls. At General Electric, Jack Welch's rank and yank system required the managers to grade the employees on a curve and cull the bottom 10% each year. That approach was initially celebrated by some management experts as a way to promote excellence, but the practice often sowed fear and rivalry. Corporate cultures built on constant threats struggled with trust and team collaboration. If you need to force a cultural shift, reviews can be effective, but they are not a sustainable approach, Rivera says. Eventually, culture and morale are affected, and it has a trickle-down effect in terms of performance and engagement. Some companies embraced performance improvement plans, or PIPs, which could come at any time of the year and ideally helped at-risk employees get back on track. In this setup, the boss would write out concrete goals for the worker to hit and outline the steps needed to get there. But many workers came to view the plans as less as genuine support and more as bureaucratic tools used to justify firing people or withholding raises, and that did not do wonders for morale and performance. What's the point? By the early 2000s, dissatisfaction with reviews hit a breaking point. Surveys found that most employees dreaded them, and managers resented the paperwork and the awkwardness. Klayman points to another problem, the staggering expense. Organizations poured dollars and hours into designing systems, training the managers, documenting conversations, and maintaining software platforms. It was a costly process, he says. Then the question is, so why did you do it, and what did you get from it? The answer often was, not a lot. The digital era both magnified the problem and opened the door for solutions. Companies flattened, with managers overseeing too many direct reports to be able to give meaningful feedback at an annual review. And at the same time, companies found effective ways to use software platforms so the managers and the peers could easily deliver more frequent assessments to those above, below, and alongside them. That forced many companies to rethink the review cycle. Adobe became an early adopter in 2012 when the company swapped annual reviews in favor of regular check-ins that focused instead on goals, feedback, and development. Other large firms followed suit, and many employees then took to the setup eagerly, since it focused instead on future performance and how to achieve success rather than rehashing past failures. It helped that the feedback was also coming from peers, and that the employee under review would get to review others in turn. Academic research has also shaped the modern rebellion. Jung-Yung Kim, who is a professor of management at the University of Missouri, has studied how employees perceive performance review formats. He found that numeric ratings, a staple of reviews, are viewed as unfair by nearly everyone except those who receive the highest scores. Written reports rather than simple rankings feel more useful and more equitable. When employees see only the numbers, they tend to feel that the performance management process is not fair, Kim explains. Similarly, Klayman's research shows that backward-looking criticism can often trigger defensiveness, which interferes with the desire to improve. There's nothing I can do about what I've done in the past, he says, but I do have some control over the future. If we jointly develop ideas for how to do things better the next time, I leave with my self-esteem intact, with our relationship intact, and motivated to make changes. Full circle. Which is why many organizations are moving away from numeric scales and forced rankings, replacing them instead with narrative feedback and 360-degree reviews. Instead of one annual judgment from a manager, employees may now receive regular comments from peers, subordinates, and supervisors. Advocates like Rivera see a future of AI-assisted coaching and adaptive learning systems that can link individual performance to organizational strategy. Still, even as technology does enable new approaches, the human element remains critical here, says Klayman. Performance reviews work best as face-to-face conversations, he says, and many scholars caution against losing that dimension entirely. Algorithms may summarize the feedback, but trust is required to engage in an honest conversation with a boss or direct report. Technology can make feedback faster and more consistent, says Klayman. But at the end of the day, performance management is still about two people trying to work together to make things better. You cannot automate trust. The next article that I would like to read for you today appeared in the Arizona Republic on the 14th of June. The title of this article is Calling It Quits. This article was written for USA Today by Daniel DeVise. Why most Americans retire earlier than they planned. More than half of retirees stopped working earlier than planned, according to a new report, and the decision was often beyond their control. The Retirement Risk Survey, released in May by the Society of Actuaries Research Institute, found that 59% of retirees left the workforce before they had expected to. Only 6% retired later than expected. The report joins a body of research that suggests most Americans retire earlier than they had planned. On average, American workers retire at age 62, according to two respected annual surveys of working and retired Americans, one from the Employee Benefit Research Institute, the other from the Transamerica Center for Retirement Studies. Most workers did not plan to retire that early. According to the EBRI study, the average worker expects to retire at age 65. According to Transamerica, 39% of workers plan to retire after 70, if at all. The Society of Actuaries report found that health setbacks were the most common reason for retiring early. Reasons differ according to income. The report also broke down retirement decisions for Americans of higher and lower incomes. The differences here are stark. For retirees with incomes under $35,000, the most common reason for retiring early was changes in health status, presumably health setbacks for the worker or someone in their household. Job loss ranked second. Both factors fell outside the worker's control. For retirees with incomes over $75,000, the principal reason for retiring early was job dissatisfaction. The second-ranked reason here, achieving a retirement savings goal earlier than expected. Both of those factors fell within the worker's control. For more affluent workers who retired early, a lot of the reasons were less negative, said Timothy Geddes, who is a managing director at Deloitte Consulting and co-author of the report. Some of the high-income retirees reported that they achieved their financial goals, so they stopped working, he said, and that's not in any way negative. Low-income retirees, by contrast, though, were less likely to have a choice at all about when and how they retired. Certainly, those are not people doing it because they wanted to, Geddes said, of workers who retired for health reasons. They're doing it because they have to. The Society of Actuaries report drew on interviews of 1,007 pre-retirees and 1,005 retirees in 2024. Unforeseen situations are often at play. Retirees who left the workforce earlier than planned cited several factors in this survey. The top five are changes in health status, 31%, job dissatisfaction, 25%, job loss, 20%, and change in family situation, 19%. Achieved retirement savings goal earlier than expected was at 16%. The findings underscored a common misconception about retirement, that we get to choose when and how we leave the workforce. Higher income Americans are more likely to have a say in their retirement, even if they do retire early, a finding echoed in both the Society of Actuaries report and the EBRI study found. A higher income people are more likely to do it because it's their choice, whereas the lower income people were more likely to have their health or a change of the company being the cause, said Crane Copeland, who is director of wealth benefits research at EBRI. It's out of their control. In the 2026 EBRI Greenwald Retirement Confidence Survey, 46% of the retirees studied said that they left the workforce earlier than planned. Only 6% retired later than expected. Most retirees seem to be doing okay. The good news, reflected in both the EBRI and the Society of Actuaries studies, was that most retirees seem to be financially comfortable. In the Society of Actuaries survey, only 19% of the retirees said that they were worse off financially than they had expected when they were working. In the EBRI study, only 24% of the retirees described their standard of living as fair to poor. Then these data points suggest that many retirees are making do on Social Security income and a modest amount of savings. In the 65 to 74 year age group, the typical family with a retirement income has about $200,000 saved, according to the latest Federal Survey of Consumer Finances in 2022. Only about half of those households have retirement accounts at all. By contrast, financial planners often recommend workers plan to save $1 million or more toward retirement. There's a great deal of making adjustments and learning to live with what you have, Copeland said. Craig Copeland, who is the Director of Wealth Benefits Research at EBRI, states the outcome of this. The higher income people were more likely to do it because it was their choice, whereas the lower income people are more likely to have their health or a change at the company being the cause for retirement. And before we leave, here's a little bit of history for you. From 1933 to 1935, NIRA, and the Wagner Act. President Roosevelt's National Industrial Recovery Act, the NIRA Act, granted workers the right to collectively bargain. The United Mine Workers, the UMW leader, John L. Lewis, announced at the time, "The president wants you to unionize." So the UMW grew from 100,000 to 400,000 members when the Supreme Court ruled NIRA unconstitutional in 1935. Roosevelt signed the Wagner Act, guaranteeing collective bargaining. Union leaders formed the Congress of Industrial Organizations at the time, organizing mass production industries. And this is all the time that we have on our program on careers for today. I hope that you've enjoyed listening in and will enjoy the rest of your day. And thank you for listening. I'm Irene Lubin, a volunteer reader, and you're listening to Sun Sounds of Arizona.
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Hello, and welcome to the show called Job Opportunities. I'm Gene, a volunteer reader with SunSounds of Arizona. We begin looking at opportunities as posted in the Arizona Republic this past week. In their paper, we have the, under the general category, we have a Chinese chef to prepare and cook various Chinese foods for the restaurant, to design and price the menu items, to order supplies and inventories, and keep records. They want someone with at least 2 years' experience. 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Our next opportunity is with Pearl Elizabeth Fine. That's F-E-I-N. They're looking for a caregiver to work both in Klein Village, Nevada, and Scottsdale, Arizona. Assist clients with personal care activities like bathing, dressing, and grooming. It requires a diploma and certificate in caregiving or other related field or foreign equivalent. 2 years' experience as a caregiver, including international caregiving or any healthcare-related role. At least 30% travel to various locations in the United States and abroad. Qualified applicants should send your resume via email to, I don't know how to pronounce this, but I'm going to spell it for you. It's P as in Paul, D as in David, E-A-N, D as in David, R-A, D as in David, O, @gmail.com. And reference job code 001 in the subject line. That's Pearl Elizabeth Fine seeks caregiver to work both in Klein Village, Nevada and in Klein Village, Scottsdale, Arizona. But there's 30% travel to various locations in the United States and abroad. Under the healthcare and dental category, a staff physician is requested at Phoenix Children's Hospital in Phoenix, Arizona, to provide, there's a whole mess of abbreviations here. I think it's hematology and oncology care for 9 to 11 weeks per year, managing outpatient clinics 3 to 4 days per week, seeing 35 to 40 patients weekly, ensuring safe transportation or safe something of care, safe trans of care, requires a doctor of medicine, foreign equivalent or closely related field, and 24 months experience, additional duties, travel requirements available upon request, email resume and cover letter to Spike1, the one is a numeral, S-P-I-K-E, and then the numeral 1, at Phoenix Children's, that's phoenixchildrens.com. In the subject line, refer to job FM and then the numerals 01, a staff physician at Phoenix Children's Hospital in Phoenix. Under the professional category, FSO Consulting Technology, Consulting, Technology Solution Delivery, Wealth and Asset Management, Manager, Multiple Positions. Oh, it's with Ernst & Young, U.S. LLP. 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
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Well, I think that's an EY. ey.com/EN_US/careers. Then there's a career tab that pops up, and you've got it. It says career-job search. Click on that. Then it says, then you click on see all, and then experienced professionals. And then you get to put in the job number. The job number is 1742286. Excuse me. Job number 1742286. This is with Ernst Young LLP. They're looking for FSO-consulting-technology-consulting-technology-solution-delivery-wealth-and-asset-management, quote, manager, and there's multiple positions for this. And again, that job number is 1742286. But you're going to go to the website, and I think it's EY. The print on this is, let's see if I can make it bigger and if it'll show up better. Yeah, I think it's ey.com/EN_US. And underscore is a horizontal line between two letters, but it's at the bottom of the two letters. And then after the forward slash, the last word is careers. Then, when that page loads, you click on the careers-job search. Then you click on the see all. And then you click on experienced professionals. And that's when you put in the job number. Next up, we have Fusion Orthopedics USA LLC is looking for a logistics analyst in Mesa. A master's in business or a closely related field, proficiency in Microsoft Excel or similar tools for tracking and reporting operational data, strong verbal and written communication skills to present findings and collaborate with teams, the ability to analyze operational information, identify inefficiencies, and support process improvements, a knowledge of business operations and workflow processes, including planning, coordination, and resource allocation. 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I'm assuming that's the salary. 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Email your resume and cover letter to Elan, E-L-A-N, at thediamondguys.net. Thediamondguys, that's all one word, .net. And in the subject line, refer to job number, AC, and then the numerals 01. Then at the end it says standard benefits. Next up is an animal scientist.
responsible for evaluating and developing programs for animal nutrition, calving, and herd health to improve dairy production operations. Duties include 1. Evaluating nutrition and feed requirements to determine appropriate rations, feed combos, feeding schedules, and feeding programs. 2. Monitoring herd health. 3. Developing protocols for sick pregnant cow care and calving. 2. Monitoring herd health. 3. Developing protocols for sick pregnant cow care and calving and transition

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And next up under the education category, we have Saddle Mountain Unified School District, located in Tonopah, Arizona, is seeking a full-time high school mathematics teacher. Email your resume to Ellen, E-L-L-E-N, dot Spielman, S-P-I-E-L-M-A-N, at S-M-U-S-D, and then the numerals 90.org. At smusd90.org, a full-time high school mathematics teacher in Saddle Mountain Unified School District in Tonopah. Phoenix Union High School District, located in Phoenix, Arizona, is looking for a full-time high school science teacher. Email your resume to blopez2@phoenixunion.org. The email address is BLOPEZ and then the numeral 2 at phoenixunion.org. Our third education opportunity is with the White River Unified School District, located in White River, Arizona. They're looking for a full-time middle school teacher, kindergarten teacher, elementary teachers, and a high school English teacher. Email your resume to jendfield2, the 2 is a numeral, at wusd.us. That email address is jendfield, and then the numeral 2, at wusd.us. White River, Arizona. White River Unified School District, looking for a full-time middle school teacher, kindergarten teacher, elementary teachers, and high school English teacher. And now we have a couple of opportunities in the engineering and IT fields. Both of these are with TSMC Arizona Corporation in Phoenix, Arizona. TSMC is the Taiwan Semiconductor Manufacturing Corporation. They have multiple positions listed for both of these, titled opportunities. The first one is a compensation analyst. To analyze compensation data, generate reports, and identify trends in salary distribution and business. Requires a master's degree or foreign equivalent in human resources information systems, business analytics, human resources, or related field, or a bachelor's degree or foreign equivalent in any of those fields just listed, plus 2 years of related work experience in human resources. You can apply at their website, https://tsmcaz.info/5189. Those are numerals, 5189 LNK. So that's a compensation analyst, multiple positions with the TSMC Arizona Corporation in Phoenix. Now the other one that's listed as multiple positions is called a diffusion engineering manager.

0: direct engineering and manufacturing operations within the Fusion Department, providing managerial oversight and ensuring the process excellence and production efficiency. Requires a master's degree or foreign equivalent in electronics engineering, electrical engineering, mechanical engineering, material science, chemical engineering, automation engineering or related field, and 3 years of experience in an engineering role, or a bachelor's degree in any of the above listed degrees, plus 5 years of progressive post-baccalaureate experience in an engineering role. 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So that was the position, multiple positions available for a diffusion engineering manager with TSMC Arizona Corporation in Phoenix, Arizona. Next up is a performance engineer to perform computer simulations of complex utility-scale solar energy systems to estimate energy production. 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Inquire within for special experience requirements. The employer is Aerovon Energy, that's A-R-E-V-O-N, Aerovon Energy Incorporated. The job location is Scottsdale, Arizona. Qualified applicants should email their resume to people@AerovonEnergy, that's all one word, AerovonEnergy.com. 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So that's 89369.00020. A performance engineer with Aerovon Energy Incorporated in Scottsdale. Semiconductor Components Industries is looking for a senior principal application engineer in Scottsdale to lead new product development for power something switches and analog audio switch production lines, including architecture trade-off analysis, feature selection, and technological roadmap contributions for mobile and computing markets. 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Next up we have in Chandler, two of them. 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Microchip Technology. 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Refer to job title and code in the subject line. So the job title is Field Applications Engineer, and the code is FAE-TUS. FAE-TUS, and a dash is a horizontal line between two letters, halfway between the top and bottoms of the two letters. And that base of operations will be in Scottsdale, Arizona. And I think this will probably be our last opportunity today in the time we have. This will be with Green Tech Solutions Incorporated. That's Green Tech, G-R-E-E-N-T-E-K, Solutions Incorporated. They have an opening for a storage engineer-systems administrator in Phoenix, Arizona. Storage engineer-systems administrator in Phoenix, Arizona, and relocation required to various unanticipated locations throughout the U.S. Duties responsible for administration of storage systems, including SAN and NAS technologies. Mail resume with job code SESA to, okay, so you're going to, snail mail. All right, snail mail goes to HR. The address is 21630 North 19th Avenue, Suite B, then 19. The B is the letter, and 19 are numerals. Phoenix, Arizona, zip code 85027. HR, 21630 North 19th Avenue, Suite B19, Phoenix, Arizona, 85027. Mail your resume, put the job code SESA somewhere on the cover letter or resume. It's going to Green Tech Solutions. You're applying for a storage engineer, systems administrator, doing something with SAN and NAS technologies. Well, that's all the time we have together today, so I'm going to have to say goodbye at this point. I'm Gene, a volunteer reader with SunSounds of Arizona, and you have been listening to the show called Job Opportunities. I hope you have a great week ahead, and I hope you keep on listening. Bye for now.
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1: Welcome to the African American Hour. I'm Byron Buckner, bringing you 60 minutes of news, information, and commentary about the black community. This week, I'll have four stories about museums from Afro.com, Variety Magazine, The New York Times, and The Guardian. A look at HBCUs from the Atlanta Journal-Constitution, another story about Miss USA from People Magazine, and I'm starting with two stories about 9/11. The first is titled, She Was on Air Force One on 9/11. This was written by Irene Wright, and it was published in USA Today on September 11th, 2026. Gathered inside the Buckhead Club, overlooking Atlanta's skyline to the south, members listened intently as Wanda Joelle recounted her experience aboard Air Force One on September 11, 2001. Joelle, an Air Force veteran and the first African-American flight attendant permanently assigned to the presidential plane, would serve under Presidents George H.W. Bush, George W. Bush, Bill Clinton, and Barack Obama over her four-decade career. From accompanying the casket of Ronald Reagan to its final resting place, to being asked by a tour guest for some of Clinton's hair, Joelle shared moments she shared on the flying White House. She has countless stories that made her career unique among not only those in the Air Force, but among any flight attendant on any flight in the world. But on this day 25 years ago, she said everything changed. Joelle and the rest of Air Force One's flight crew was prepping the airplane for an easy day on Tuesday, September 11, 2001. She was serving as the deputy flight attendant that morning, meaning she was the second in charge on the flight. They were scheduled for a two-hour flight back to D.C. from Emma E. Booker Elementary School in Sarasota, Florida, where President Bush was reading to students. Joelle was in the middle of her pre-flight duties when she went to place name cards in the Flight Central's conference room and noticed news alerts popping up on the plane's few television screens. At that moment, still watching the news, we hear our aircraft commander announce, "We will have an earlier departure, and wheels will be up quickly and fast upon President Bush's and the staff's return," Joelle said. Once they arrived to the aircraft, our departure was the fastest I had ever seen. The plane climbed to an unusual altitude, around 45,000 feet, to access secure, insulated highways of power. Actually, it felt like a rocket. The staff continued to glance at the television screens as they tried to operate normally, but the atmosphere had shifted radically from a calm, beautiful morning to a quiet, solemn atmosphere throughout the cabin. Joelle said she briefed the other flight attendants to stay back and out of the way and to remain professional and flexible, ready for whatever the next moment would bring. But it was hard. Some of the flight staff had loved ones in New York City, and there was no way for them to contact them while the president was being kept safely and discreetly in the air. The flight touched down in Louisiana, then again in Nebraska, but it was unclear when they would be able to land for good. Air Force One can be refueled from the air, so it was possible the entire crew, along with the president, could be up in the air for hours, if not days. President Bush was determined to go back to Washington, the nation's capital. Of course, he was advised against it at the moment. He was coming out of his office, and we met in the hall, and we had the chance to embrace, Joelle said. It was unexpected, but at the time, it was everything. I felt the heaviness he was carrying. He whispered something to me I will never forget. Then I assured him that we were safe in God's hand, a higher power, and he thanked me. Joelle said that moment was the highlight of her career when she was able to console a U.S. president. She described Bush as calm and said that day taught her a lot about what leadership really means in moments of crisis. The days and years that followed would bring their own host of interesting days and challenging flights, but nothing would compare to that fateful day as one of the only planes in the air. People often ask me what I learned from serving four presidents. I say leadership isn't opposition. Service often happens silently. Ordinary people become extraordinary when history calls and duty calls, Joel said. Joel, who retired as a senior master sergeant in the U.S. Air Force, came to the United States when she was 6 years old. Her father moved her and her family from Bermuda, where she was born, to the United States for the American dream. Decades later, she stood behind the president on one of the most important days in American history. History remembers monuments. History remembers dates. But history is carried forward by ordinary people who simply choose to serve in excellence. I never imagined that a little girl from Bermuda would one day be a part of American history, Joel said. Yet that journey taught me something I will never forget. We cannot choose the moments that define history. We can only choose how we respond when they arise. That was the USA Today article titled, She Was on Air Force One on 9/11. It was written by Irene Wright and published September 11th, 2026. My next 9/11 story is from the Baltimore Afro-American newspaper. It's titled, 25 Years After 9/11, A Black Pentagon Survivor Speaks. This was written by Alexis Taylor and published September 11, 2026. Each year, millions around the country remember Tuesday, September 11, 2001, as a day that changed the world. What started as a beautiful weekday became a nightmare as terror rained from the skies in multiple American cities. By the time the clock struck noon, nearly 3,000 souls were gone. Over the years, the stories have been told and recorded into history. We know in painstaking detail what happened before and after American Airlines Flight 11 crashed into the World Trade Center's North Tower at 8:46 a.m., followed by United Airlines Flight 175 striking the South Tower at 9:03 a.m. There are witnesses who have come forward with what took place when American Airlines Flight 77 hit the Pentagon at 9:37 a.m. And experts have done all they can to piece together what took place on United Flight 93, which crashed into a Pennsylvania field at 10:02 a.m. after passengers attempted to wrest control of the plane from hijackers. While video evidence of what happened during and after the attack show that black and brown men and women were present, their testimonies are few and far between. This year, after more than two decades of silence, one black survivor, Aja Martin, publicly tells her story. The 48-year-old native of Washington, D.C., was a 23-year-old employee of the PenFed Credit Union 25 years ago. While she normally worked out of the branch in Alexandria, Virginia, every couple of months she would be asked to fill in at the credit union's Pentagon branch. September 11, 2001 was one of those days. Afro News. What do you remember about working at the Pentagon? What was it like day to day before the attacks? Aja Martin. Going to work every day was pretty normal, busy traffic every day. I actually was living in Maryland. Sometimes I would drive. Sometimes I would catch the train, depending on traffic. It was pretty basic security. Not like it is now. Everybody knew everybody if you were a regular there. Afro News. Can you take me back to September 11th, 2001? Can you take me through that day? Martin. Everything was normal getting into the building. It was just like a regular workday. I arrived between 7 and 7:30 a.m. We were all in a call center type setting. I used to keep the news up on my computer. I had my CNN.com up. I was doing an application with a member. I was talking to the member, and I kept refreshing the screen. I remember shouting, "Oh my God, a plane just hit the building in New York." I remember hearing everyone else talk about it, and then the supervisor came and told us not to get distracted and to get back to work. That was after the first and the second attacks in New York. I don't know what other people were thinking. I was really young, so I was just thinking, what in the world is going on? Why would the plane crash into the building? Was something wrong with the pilot? Did the pilot fall ill? Did something happen with air traffic control? I was in my booth. I was on the phone. All of a sudden, there was just this loud noise, and I felt the building shake. At first, I thought maybe some sort of earthquake or something like that, but we don't get earthquakes. Afro News. After you felt the shake of the building, what happened next? Martin. Screaming and a lot of commotion. We were just trying to figure out what was going on. I didn't leave my office. I just crouched down. I remember trying to call out on the phone, and I couldn't get anyone on the phone. I had a small mobile phone at the time, and I tried to use it. I couldn't get a signal. Then I heard people screaming, "Something hit the building! Something hit the building!" They came and talked about evacuating us, and we had to get out of the building. I didn't put two and two together that it was anything in connection with what happened at the Twin Towers. It was just a lot of chaos. Worry about what's going on and how we are going to get back home to our loved ones. We could smell the burning. It was the smoke and the smell of burning metal. Afro News, how did you make it home that day? Martin, that day I drove. I didn't park my car close to there. I shuttled. But I had to walk back to my car. A lot of people caught subways to work, and because the subways and buses were down, those that had cars, we shuttled people home. When we were clear to finally leave to go home, I drove a few people home. Two of them I knew, and two I did not know. It was so ironic. I happened to have filled my gas tank up that day. Gas, of course, wasn't as expensive as it is now. So I dropped people off in D.C. and as far as Montgomery County. There was nobody on the road by the time that we were allowed to leave. They had already ordered everyone off the road. It was absolute silence. It was very eerie. There was nobody on the road, and it was rush hour day. I got home in 20 minutes. Afro News, how did your life change after the attack? Martin, at the time, during the attack, I was dating a young man who was of Pakistani descent. That was very scary because I could not get a hold of him. He could not get a hold of me. And when I finally made it home, he was already at the house. It was just awkward, in the aftermath, being seen with him in public. He wasn't allowed to speak his native language because he didn't want people to know that he was of Pakistani descent. He would change how he dressed so that people couldn't tell. We got the stares. I got the questions from family and friends. Are you sure you guys want to keep dating with everything that's going on? He said, I just won't speak my native tongue when I'm out. And he was so Americanized. He didn't have an accent. His parents were very afraid for him to be out. They were like, we don't think you should be out. We think you should lay low until this blows over. And then there was my mother who was like, this isn't gonna blow over. Afro News. Did this incident impact the relationship? Martin, I think it did. It was over in a couple of months. It didn't last long after. Even though I know he wasn't to blame, it was the heated debates that we would get into behind it. He would say like, well, not all of us are like that, and there had to be some reason. And I'm like, no, you can't defend that. It was a terrorist attack. We got into arguments about politics, about the reasoning behind it. Then he would shut down and say, I can't. I'm not going to discuss that. The terrorists' thought processes, their feelings about things, and their beliefs are not my beliefs. It caused a lot of conflict. Afro News. What was your career like after the attacks? Martin. I didn't want to stay with the credit union. They offered counseling just to help us deal with the trauma. I took a week. They reassigned us to help out at other locations. I remember the first day going back. I had to pull over several times because I had several panic attacks. I quit about 6 months later. I went into healthcare, not as a person that worked in medicine, but just on the administration side. I just left the financial institutions altogether. I am currently the executive assistant to the CEO and publisher for the Afro-American newspaper. Afro News. How did you cope with what you saw that day?
2: Martin, I had nightmares for a long time. I still take anxiety medicine. My mom at the time was a nurse, and so she encouraged me to go to therapy. For a long time, I would not talk about it. She didn't press me to tell her anything, but when you're young, of course, your friends are like, "What happened? What was it like?" I didn't want to talk about it. Even to this day, when they do remembrances on social media, I usually log off social media on the 11th. That is one day I don't want to see or talk about because it's too painful. I haven't been to those support groups. I felt more comfortable with people that I knew and that I was familiar with. Black people felt comfortable talking amongst ourselves, amongst our own peers. All the black people came together and kind of formed their own support group from that office. The only thing I do on September 11th is check on co-workers that I work with, even though I've been long gone from that institution. Some have passed on, not related to what happened, but we've gotten older. It's been over 20 years. Afro News, have you ever been back to the Pentagon?
3: Martin, not even close. It took several years before I would even cross the Wilson Bridge. I just wanted to get out. I veered away from being anywhere in D.C. that would result in me being close to that area. I ventured out to Baltimore, and then I moved completely. My life has been Pennsylvania, and my work life has been Baltimore. I think that was a coping mechanism for me, just kind of out of sight, out of mind. If it's not there as a constant reminder, then maybe I won't think about it so much.
1: Afro News. Do you think there are enough black voices out there on the record?
2: Martin. No, definitely not.
1: How do I put this?
2: Well, we'll be honest. They never want to hear our voices. They want to hear the Caucasian people. It was their thoughts, their opinions. We've always been overlooked as if our voices, thoughts, and opinions didn't matter. I will say that was the one day it didn't matter what your race was. It didn't matter what your religion was. It didn't matter what your color was. We were all concerned. We were all hurting and we were all helping. And it didn't matter who you were, who I was, what I thought of you, or what you thought of me. We were there to help. You were there and I cared about you, and you cared about me. And for that short period of time, and I have to say short period of time, because eventually we went back to the same crap, the same stupidity, the same ignorance. But for that one day, and for the few days and weeks after, everyone was equal.
1: Afro News, when you think of this day, have you recovered in the last 25 years?
2: Martin, I don't think I ever overcame it, and I've definitely have never gotten over it. I've just learned to cope. I've just gone on to appreciate life and cherish life. That was the article titled, 25 Years After 9/11, A Black Pentagon Survivor Speaks. This was written by Alexis Taylor and published in the Baltimore Afro-Americans Afro.com website on September 11th, 2026.

My next reading is titled, Justice Kelly, the first mom to win Miss USA, reveals she almost backed out of the competition for her family. This was written by Tabitha Parent and published August 28, 2026 at People Magazine's People.com website. When Justice Kelly was crowned the 75th Miss USA title holder on Thursday, August 27th in Miami, she made history as the first married woman, mother, and woman in her 30s to be a recognized winner of the title. However, while speaking with People following her win, the pageant queen admits that there was a moment when she wasn't even sure she was going to move forward with the competition. In February, when she received the call to accept a foster care placement for two siblings, Kelly says that other opportunities she had already been chasing immediately fell to the back burner. She was set to make a few Fashion Week appearances, including a show in Paris, but Kelly recalls how in that moment she just didn't know if Paris mattered anymore. She didn't know if she wanted to pursue the opportunities, or if she even should, what with two kids set to arrive at her home imminently. However, her family reminded her of something Kelly herself, as a pageant queen, working woman and wife, had touted from the very beginning. They said, I want to remind you what you've told us for years, and that is that you don't have to give up on your dreams. You don't have to give up on yourself as you're changing the world, as you are making a difference in the ways you want to, she recalls. Kelly says she only felt comfortable answering the call to be Miss USA because she had the backing of her village. We got you. You're going to Paris for those 4 or 5 days, and we got you at home. We have the kids. We have everything taken care of, she recalls being told by her family. That showed me what a year as Miss USA could look like, she says. I knew then I had the support that it takes to make the difference I'm making, and to have the family and career and dream that I didn't have to sacrifice, she says now. While she admits that there are, of course, trade-offs, she's been so impressed with how invested her family has been in her dream. Standing on stage with the first runner-up, Miss Florida USA Eileen Cerciara, as the two waited for the winner of the 2026 Miss USA contest to be called, the pageant queen from Virginia tells People that one thought ran through her brain as she awaited her fate. I genuinely felt, in the deepest parts of me, whatever's supposed to happen is about to happen. She jokes that had she placed first runner-up, she would have been in good company regardless, citing Halle Berry's placement as first runner-up during the 1986 competition when she represented Ohio. Kelly celebrated her win at a small, intimate party last night, adding that, I had a lot of family and close friends in town for this. So really, just all coming together and getting to see each other, connect, and talk about how great an experience this was. While her two foster children are quite young and stayed home from the competition, she's sure that her 2-year-old, who is obsessed with princess and tiaras, would be elated when Kelly returns home from Miami. Kelly, who represented Virginia at the pageant, is a foster mom to two, a nonprofit founder, and the author of a children's book. Her win comes after the pageant began allowing married women and mothers to compete in 2023, and 2024 was the first year that all women 18 and over were eligible. The previous cutoff age was 28. While Kelly's win is a historic moment for the Miss USA competition, Mary Leona Gage was technically the first wife and mom to be crowned in 1957. However, because of the rules in place at the time, the late pageant queen's title was stripped when the news came out, and her win is not recognized by the organization. That was the People magazine article titled, Justice Kelly, the first mom to win Miss USA, reveals she almost backed out of the competition for her family. This was written by Tabitha Parent and published August 28, 2026.

The next four selections on today's African American Hour are about museums. The first is about one in Kansas City, Missouri. It's titled, African American Film Critics Association Donates $25,000 to Black Film Hall of Fame. This was written by Maya Copeland and published September 8, 2026. The African American Film Critics Association is donating $25,000 to the Black Film Hall of Fame. Supporting the Black Film Hall of Fame with this modest gift fits perfectly with our organization's goals to align with institutions that serve to preserve black storytelling content, AAFCA President Gil Robertson IV said in a statement. Founded in 2003, the Kansas City, Missouri-based Museum and Multicultural Center aims to preserve and celebrate black cinema. The AAFCA is the largest collective of black film critics in the world and presents annual awards, celebrations, and special events that honor outstanding achievements in the entertainment industry. The Black Movie Hall of Fame is beyond thrilled by the generosity of Gil Robertson and AAFCA. Executive Director and film critic Sean Edwards said in a statement, "It's a natural partnership as AAFCA and its roster of film critics represent one of the least talked about but most important aspects when acknowledging the history of black cinema. For decades, black film critics championed black movies at a time when they were largely overlooked by the mainstream press. We look forward to building a lasting relationship with AAFCA and its membership." That was the article titled, African American Film Critics Association Donates $25,000 to Black Film Hall of Fame. This was written by Maya Copeland and published September 8, 2026 in Variety magazine.

My next two selections are specifically about the Smithsonian Museum. The first is titled Lonnie Bunch III, 14th Secretary of the Smithsonian Institution, Announces Retirement Plans. This was written by Alexis Taylor and published in the Baltimore Afro-Americans Afro.com website on September 8, 2026. Lonnie G. Bunch III, the 14th Secretary of the Smithsonian Institution, announced September 8th that he will step into retirement after more than three decades of service to the Smithsonian. Bunch launched his career with Smithsonian at the National Air and Space Museum in 1978. He then moved to pick up curatorial and leadership experience working at the National Museum of American History. Prior to becoming the first African American and first historian to serve as Secretary of the Smithsonian Institution, Bunch was the founding director of the National Museum of African American History and Culture. It is with very mixed emotions and heartfelt gratitude that I announce my retirement from the Smithsonian, Bunch said in a statement released by the Smithsonian Institution. I have spent nearly half of my life working at and being part of the Smithsonian family, and what a privilege it has been. There is no place like the Smithsonian. It has been one of the greatest loves of my life, and I am extraordinarily proud of what we have accomplished together. I leave with pride and sadness, gratitude and joy, and with enormous confidence in the people who will carry this remarkable institution forward. Bunch took helm of the institution's 21 museums, 20 libraries, and the National Zoo in 2019. He also oversaw multiple centers for research and education in the role. I have had the honor of working with Lonnie Bunch for more than two decades, first when he was the founding director of the National Museum of African American History and Culture, and ultimately when he became the 14th Secretary of the Smithsonian, said Franklin Raines, Smithsonian Board of Regents Chair, in the statement. I have seen firsthand how Secretary Bunch's leadership of our 21 museums and the National Zoo has illuminated the nation's past, opened pathways to new knowledge, and powered creativity and innovation. These efforts will create a better shared future for all. I thank Secretary Bunch for his extraordinary service to the Smithsonian and wish him continued success as he enters what I am sure will be an active retirement. As Secretary Bunch prepares to conclude his tenure by the end of the calendar year, the Board of Regents will be focused on ensuring stability during this time of transition, Raines continued. In due course, the board will announce an acting secretary and begin a national search for his successor. That was the Baltimore Afro-American newspaper article titled, Lonnie G. Bunch III, 14th Secretary of the Smithsonian Institution, Announces Retirement Plans. This was written by Alexis Taylor and published September 8th, 2026 at the Afro.com website.

My next reading is titled, Resigning Smithsonian Leader Faced Pressure Campaign. This was published in the New York Times on September 10, 2026, and was written by Zachary Small. By the time Lonnie G. Bunch III announced on Tuesday that he would be stepping down as the Smithsonian Secretary, the White House had made it virtually impossible for him to stay, according to historians and colleagues. Since the beginning of his second term, President Trump has targeted the Smithsonian with executive orders that accuse the institution of a liberal bias and of planning exhibitions with anti-American viewpoints. The White House has characterized Bunch as a Democrat donor and rabid partisan. It did not immediately respond to requests for comment after Bunch said he would resign. He has experienced a mounting pressure campaign as the Smithsonian became a battlefield in the culture wars, said Samuel Rettman, a history professor at the University of Massachusetts Amherst, who has written extensively about the Smithsonian. Lonnie Bunch led the Smithsonian with candor, bravery, and thoughtfulness that really suggested something about his long experience with the institution, his adept diplomacy, but clearly that could only go so far. Bunch, the Smithsonian's first black secretary, acknowledged the difficulties faced in the role in an interview with the New York Times on Tuesday, September 8th. I have to be honest, it has been stressful, he said. Supporters of Bunch said that under his leadership, the Smithsonian had maintained its position as the nation's premier site for telling the story of American history, culture, and technological innovation, and it has continued to enjoy bipartisan support and billions in congressional funding. But some feared that Bunch's departure would allow the Trump administration to exert greater influence, particularly by appointing like-minded individuals to lead the institution and fill its powerful board of regents. News of his well-earned retirement will be met with many expressions of worry about what the future holds for the Smithsonian, said Sarah Weichsel, the executive director of the American Historical Association. That's a testament to Bunch's commitment to protecting the Smithsonian's independence and Americans' ability to know the entirety of their past. Bunch was frequently attacked by conservative pundits, and critics applauded his decision to leave. Mike Gonzalez, a senior fellow at the Conservative Heritage Foundation, said his departure was long overdue. We can only hope that the next secretary of the Smithsonian Institution is somebody who takes his mission seriously, he said, and someone who loves America and understands the triumphs that this country has had in its 250-year history. Senator Josh Hawley, a Republican from Missouri, celebrated Bunch's departure on social media. Good riddance, he wrote on X. He should return his salary to the American people. Many others, however, remarked on what they said were his signal achievements, including expertly working with both sides of Congress to open in 2016 the Smithsonian's National Museum of African American History and Culture. In 2019, after successfully establishing the new museum, he was appointed the Secretary of the Smithsonian Institution, which includes 21 museums, research centers, and the National Zoo. He is someone who understands that black history is American history, the Harvard University professor Henry Louis Gates said, and who helped create a space where everyone could come and experience this endlessly fascinating story together. Those who worked with Bunch lamented his departure. There is a collective sigh and sense of sadness that Lonnie is leaving the Smithsonian Institution, said Rhea Combs, who was director of curatorial affairs at the National Portrait Gallery, part of the Smithsonian until this year. She added, his visionary, thoughtful leadership has been critical in promoting young museum professionals. Senator Alex Padilla of California, the ranking Democrat on the Senate committee with oversight of the Smithsonian, praised Bunch for putting truth and accuracy over politics. That sentiment was echoed by prominent artists. The filmmaker Ava DuVernay said in a statement that she regretted the role that politics might have played in Bunch's departure. His retirement is a profound loss for those who care about America's history, not its fantasy, DuVernay said in the statement. He's been treated shamefully by people who seem more interested in controlling America's history than understanding it.
That was the New York Times article titled, Resigning Smithsonian Leader Faced Pressure Campaign. This was written by Zachary Small and published September 10th, 2026.

The final reading about museums is titled A Counter-Narrative of History, Schomburg Center's 100 Years of Celebrating Black Culture. This was written by Melissa Hellman and published in the Guardian newspaper on July 10, 2026. Growing up in Puerto Rico in the late 19th century, Arturo Alfonso Schomburg was told by his teacher that black people had no significant history or accomplishments. He spent his life disproving the narrative by collecting art, books, and artifacts that showed the opposite. At 17 years old, Schomburg settled in New York, where he used his collections to write articles about black history for periodicals such as Negro World. In time, he became known as a preeminent historian and intellectual of the Harlem Renaissance. Schomburg always sought to collect the global black experience, said Barry Brown, curator of manuscripts, archives, and rare books at the Schomburg Center for Research in Black Culture. When you look at what he was collecting, you see his vision of what the African diaspora is like. It is all around the world. It is multilingual. There are so many different experiences represented. The more than 11 million items at the Schomburg Center for Research in Black Culture, a New York Public Library research center, details the injustices that black Americans have faced while also showcasing their culture and history. As the nation celebrates its 250th anniversary this year, the Schomburg is also honoring its 100th year of existence. The New York Public Library purchased Schomburg's personal library of 4,600 pamphlets, artwork, and books in 1926. Harlem's black population became primarily black by the 1920s, ushering in an increased appetite for materials by and about black people. Now, most of the staff at the center who curate and protect the items are women of color. Schomburg was just so ahead of his time in terms of his collecting, said Brown. As the current curator, seeing value where others did not, I'm very proud to continue that tradition today during our centennial. Materials housed in the New York Public Library Research Center include artwork from the Harlem Renaissance sculptor Augusta Savage and items such as the author Maya Angelou's Smith Corona typewriter. Last month, Cassidy Jones, assistant curator of manuscripts, archives, and rare books, handled an early manuscript of Angelou's autobiography, I Know Why the Caged Bird Sings, handwritten on yellow paper. She would start by hand, and I think that deep engagement and that serious writing practice is part of the legend that she is today, Jones said. Everything was so meticulously thought through. It was ruminated over. It was passed over again and again and again until it sounded exactly the way that she wanted. The Schomburg now has more than 840 boxes of Angelou's manuscripts and personal items, making it their largest processed collection. On the table also sat an early copy of Incidents in the Life of a Slave Girl, an 1861 autobiography by the formerly enslaved writer Harriet Jacobs, which described the abuse that Jacobs experienced until she escaped. A revolutionary piece at the time, the book appealed to white northern women to support abolition. Schomburg acquired it decades later. This is really the first time that you see a glimpse into what enslavement is like for a black woman, Brown said about Jacobs' autobiography. She talks about the sexual harassment. She talks about the abuse. She talks about motherhood. And these are the things that you're not seeing in the narratives of that time. Several items from the Schomburg's collection are included in the Declaring America 1776 and Beyond exhibit at the New York Public Library's Stephen A. Schwarzman Building on display until January 10, 2027. The pieces from the Schomburg help construct a full picture of the past 250 years, said the center's director, Joy Bivens. You can't really understand U.S. history fully without understanding black history and understanding both the struggles and the triumphs of people of African descent here in the United States. Schomburg staff and Schwarzman curators collaborated to identify pieces of the Declaring America exhibit. An issue of a student newspaper called 40 Acres and a Mule and commemorative prints from the March on Washington for Jobs and Freedom are part of the Schomburg's contributions. The exhibit also includes a flyer for Decoration Day events at a Philadelphia cemetery in 1870.
a precursor to Memorial Day, Decoration Day originated in 1865 when formerly enslaved black people in South Carolina adorned the graves of Union soldiers. Marcus Garvey's Vitamins, a 1983 sculpture by the artist David Hammons, blends political radicalism with honey jars and candy that are customarily found in a New York bodega. Along with contributing to the Declaring America exhibit, the Schomburg is celebrating its centennial through two exhibits at its own center. 100, A Century of Collections, Community, and Creativity, which was on display from May 8, 2025 until June 30, 2026, celebrated Schomburg's legacy. A visitor sign-in book reflected all of the people who visited the library when it first opened, including the poet and novelist Langston Hughes. To Uncover and Reveal to the World, which runs until December 5, 2026, includes items from Schomburg's original library. On display in the exhibit is a small Quran from the Ottoman Empire that the Schomburg loaned to the current New York mayor, Zohran Mamdani, during his swearing-in ceremony last January. To celebrate the centennial, Schomburg staff recently released a playlist of 100 songs they curated to encapsulate the past 100 years, such as Billie Holiday and her orchestra's 1939 song, Strange Fruit. Tammy Lawson, Schomburg's art and artifacts curator, said that the center's contributions to the Declaring America exhibit demonstrated the dichotomy of violence and hope within the American experiment. This whole collection is a counter-narrative of history, Lawson said, in the center's art and artifacts division. She was surrounded by sculptures of black figures encased in glass and colorful abstract paintings. Mr. Schomburg collected, and we are still collecting, vindicated by sculptures of black figures encased in glass and colorful abstract paintings. Mr. Schomburg collected, and we are still collecting, vindicating evidences. Our contribution

I'm wrapping up today's program with a selection about HBCUs. It's titled, Historically Black Colleges and Universities Say They Need Funding Boost to Deliver on Full Potential. This was written by Jason Armesto and published in the Atlanta Journal-Constitution's AJC.com website on Sunday, August 16, 2026. In April last year, just before reaching his 100th day in office, President Donald Trump issued an executive order pledging to uplift the country's historically black colleges and universities, calling them beacons of educational excellence and economic opportunity. The order reestablished a federal initiative that would collaborate with federal agencies, the private sector, and other stakeholders to shepherd resources HBCUs have requested for decades. Nearly 16 months later, there are few public details of its work. The initiative's website has no record of its presidential board of advisors, which is supposed to convene at least once every 6 months, holding a single meeting. Nor does the website include an annual progress report required by the executive order. In response to questions from the Atlanta Journal-Constitution, the United States Department of Education did not say if the board has met. It also did not offer an update on the annual progress report, other than to say it's the responsibility of the initiative's director, Kelly Mitchell. An email address on the initiative's website did not respond to requests for comment. Since Georgia's own Jimmy Carter first created a federal HBCU initiative in 1980, every administration has issued executive orders to continue it in different forms. Despite the orders, advocates say the historically underfunded schools remain underfunded. Sometimes after proclamations get issued, you don't always have the follow-up that you need. And that's not targeted at this administration, that's targeted at every White House, said Bruce Thompson II of Parker Poe, a law firm that works with HBCUs in Georgia and elsewhere in the South. For critics, Trump's initiative represents more of the same. Another executive order that nominally supports HBCUs but lacks follow-through. Others call Trump a friend of HBCUs and can point to last September when he effectively doubled their annual funding by allocating them an additional $435 million, although detractors noted the money came at the expense of minority-serving institutions. But even with that one-time funding injection, many say the schools need further financial investment. After decades of presidential executive orders, they hope Trump and Congress can find a way to deliver. These schools have never received enough, through Republican and Democratic administrations. U.S. Senator Raphael Warnock, Democrat of Georgia, a Morehouse College alum, said in an interview with the Atlanta Journal-Constitution, "They have been doing so much for so many with so little for so long that the best way to describe the legacy of HBCUs is to say what we say about God on Sunday morning in our black churches. They've been making their way out of no way." Warnock is among several Georgia lawmakers of both parties sponsoring legislation that could deliver crucial funding to HBCUs. Whether or not those bills will actually pass a gridlocked Congress remains an open, multi-billion dollar question. The next part of the article is titled, More with Less. Data indicates HBCUs have been punching well above their weight for decades. Despite making up only 3% of the country's colleges and universities, HBCUs produce 15% of all African-American graduates according to the United Negro College Fund. In 2022, President Joe Biden's administration found the nation's roughly 100 HBCUs, including the 10 in Georgia, generate nearly $15 billion in economic impact and create more than 134,000 jobs annually. It also found that if all the nation's 19 historically black land-grant universities had been equitably funded between 1987 and 2020, they'd be

0: $13 billion richer. Of the 19 schools, 16 were underfunded, including Fort Valley State University. According to the Biden administration's letter to Governor Brian Kemp, Fort Valley State University lost out on $603 million during those three decades alone. Short funds have created big needs for HBCUs. While enrolling a disproportionate number of low-income students, and with endowments far smaller than their predominantly white peers, HBCUs are often forced to delay infrastructure repairs to handle more pressing financial problems, said Brent Swinton, a University of Georgia alum. There's too many of us living check to check, whereas the predominantly white institutions have gotten to the point where they have a nice inheritance, said Swinton, now the vice president of philanthropic engagement at Bowie State University, a Maryland HBCU. With adequate funding, advocates say the potential for HBCUs is enormous. HBCUs have been doing more with less since we were founded, said Marshall Taggart Jr., who leads the governmental affairs team at Clark Atlanta University. Imagine what we could do if we had more funding. The next part of the article is titled, HBCUs, Not DEI. Even without details about the initiative's work or its promised annual report, some HBCU advocates say the executive order itself carries significance. Rodriguez Murray, Vice President of Government Affairs at the United Negro College Fund, called the order extraordinary. Not only did it come from an administration that has a hard-line stance against diversity, equity, and inclusion programs, but it being issued within Trump's first 100 days in office signals HBCUs are a priority for the administration, he said. But some of the administration's policies, including its anti-DEI position, have cost HBCUs in other ways. When the White House terminated thousands of federal grants at universities nationwide, Morehouse School of Medicine lost 6 grants, according to LaShannon Spencer, the school's head of government relations. After appealing, Spencer said, it was able to get 5 of the contracts reinstated. Not all schools were as fortunate. Spelman College, for instance, lost a multi-million dollar award, according to Grant Witness, a project tracking the termination of scientific federal research grants throughout 2025. Such losses can be deeply impactful for HBCUs operating on tight budgets. It cuts into a pool of funds that the schools already have trouble accessing. According to a 2025 report from the U.S. Government Accountability Office, of all the federal research dollars distributed to universities annually, HBCUs collectively receive roughly 1%. Meanwhile, the One Big Beautiful Bill Act, championed by Trump, compromised the ability of low-income students to go to college, said Andre Perry, a senior fellow at the Brookings Institution, a Washington think tank. With policies that directly impact the financial capacity of black families to afford higher education, the One Big Beautiful Bill Act and Trump's economic agenda risk reducing demand for HBCUs, according to a 2025 Brookings report. The next part of the article is titled, Endowment Gaps. Even advocates pushing Washington for more money acknowledge that closing the HBCU funding gap will require more than federal action. For public, historically black colleges and universities, state support is vital. Leandreo Mikhail, Assistant Vice President for Government Relations at Savannah State University, said it received a $42.8 million capital investment last year from the state legislature, the largest in its history. Thanking Kemp and the University System of Georgia, she said the transformational investment would be used to modernize campus and enhance the student experience. Private universities, on the other hand, rarely receive state funding and are instead reliant on donations and their endowments, according to a 2019 Congressional Committee report. A 2021 Century Foundation report found that per student, private non-HBCU endowments are about 7 times larger than at private HBCUs. While over 100 predominantly white institutions have billion-dollar endowments, only one HBCU, Howard University, has achieved the feat. Schools with large endowments can maintain infrastructure and help more students afford tuition. That's why Verdon Perry, chair of Morehouse College's Board of Trustees, wants to grow the school's endowment to at least $1 billion. Ideally, Morehouse and Spelman should be $2 billion endowment schools, he said. It's a tall task. A recent Spelman financial statement lists this endowment at roughly $600 million. Perry approximated Morehouse's sits at $340 million. Even so, he believes the billion-dollar milestone is achievable. Nearly 18% of Morehouse alumni donate to the school, well above the national average, according to Perry. He wants to raise it even higher and to bring in larger gifts from non-alumni, such as the $16.5 million the college recently got from the Arthur M. Blank Family Foundation. He argued, non-alumni will be inspired to give once they hear the school's story. An undercapitalized institution that, like so many HBCUs, uses limited funds to transform the lives of talented, low- and middle-income students. There's a multiplier effect in giving to Morehouse, said Perry, a 1994 alum. You're not just giving to Morehouse. You're giving to broader society. The next part of the article is titled, A Potential Game Changer. Congress has done a lot for HBCUs in recent years, said U.S. Representative Rich McCormick, Republican of Suwannee, an alum and former student body president at the Morehouse School of Medicine. Trump has expanded funding like probably no administration in my lifetime, McCormick told the Atlanta Journal-Constitution. As one example, he pointed to the Future Act, passed by Congress during Trump's first term. It made permanent $255 million in annual funding that was set to expire. Thompson said presidential executive orders can serve as a bully pulpit to encourage congressional action. But without that legislative follow-through, even with Trump's one-time funding increase last fall, the schools may be left wanting. There's no way out of poverty if you don't address education, said McCormick. Think about what HBCUs mean to the community in Atlanta. McCormick, along with Democrat U.S. Representative Nikema Williams, is co-sponsoring a bill that would specifically help HBCUs secure federal research grants. Currently, historically black colleges and universities are at a disadvantage when competing for lucrative federal research grants, said Warnock. For instance, the grants may require matching dollars that HBCUs can't afford. So then, they're locked out, said Warnock, who was sponsoring an identical bill in the Senate. Or many of these large universities have entire departments dedicated to writing grants. That's capacity, I can tell you, as a graduate, that these HBCUs do not have. The bills have not had a vote in either congressional chamber since they were introduced this spring. Advocates like the United Negro College Fund are pushing for Congress to pass the Ignite bill. With nearly 40 co-sponsors on the House version, including McCormick and Williams, the bipartisan legislation would deliver funds for schools to address their aging infrastructure and to build new facilities without taking on debt. That would be a game changer for the life of an institution as well as the students on that campus, said Murray of the UNCF. No action has been taken on the legislation since May. Proponents fear it could face the same fate as versions of the bill in recent years, which failed to make it out of committee and died in Congress. The final section of the article is titled, Hope in the Blood. In some ways, many HBCUs are thriving. Clark Atlanta University, Morehouse, and Spelman colleges have seen a flood of applications. Some say the surge is a backlash against anti-DEI policies. The demand could increase further thanks to Netflix rebooting A Different World. Produced in Atlanta, it's a sequel of the hit sitcom that boosted the popularity of HBCUs 3 decades ago. Trump's executive order helps too, and although previous presidential proclamations have not resulted in the funding HBCUs say they need, they remain hopeful that this time the president and Congress can deliver. We've always dealt with less, so optimism is in our blood, said Clark Atlanta University's Taggart. That was the Atlanta Journal-Constitution article titled, Historically Black Colleges and Universities Say They Need Funding Boost to Deliver on Full Potential. This was written by Jason Armesto and published August 16, 2026. That's all for this week. 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I'm Byron Buckner, and thank you for listening to the African American Hour.
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This is Lee Pettit, volunteer reader for Sun Sounds of Arizona. And this is Arizona History. In this half hour, I have two stories, one on the final days of a notorious Indian chief, and a profile about life in the Arizona frontier in the early 1900s. This is from It Happened in Arizona, Remarkable Events That Shaped History, by James Crutchfield. The Inglorious Death of Geronimo, 1909. The Apache War in Arizona and New Mexico had raged for years. The officer in command of the Department of Arizona, General George Crook, had experienced intermittent success with his policy of treating the Apaches respectfully. But always, it seemed just as progress was being made, something went wrong to send them on the warpath. Crook thought he had settled the Apache problem once and for all in late March of 1886, when he struck an agreement with the primary leader of the belligerents, Geronimo. With solemn words and a handshake, the renegade Apache had told Crook, "I have little to say. I surrender myself to you. We are all comrades, all one family, all one band. What others say, I say also. I give myself up to you. Do with me what you please. I surrender. Once I moved about like the wind, now I surrender to you, and that is all." Geronimo had been a leader of the Apache resistance since 1850, when he returned to camp one day to find his mother, wife, and three children murdered by Mexicans. In time, his hatred of Mexicans extended to all settlers in traditional Apache lands. It was compounded in 1861, when the army tried to capture the Apache leader Cochise while he attended what was supposed to be a friendly meeting near Apache Pass in southeastern Arizona. Geronimo was a formidable foe. A mastermind at guerrilla warfare, he and a handful of followers kept the army at bay for years. Physically, according to a contemporary account, he was compactly built, dark-faced man of 170 pounds, and about 5 feet 8 inches in height. The man who once saw his face will never forget it. Crueler features were never cut. The nose was broad and heavy, the forehead low and wrinkled, the chin full and strong, the eyes like two bits of obsidian with a light behind them. The mouth was a most notable feature, a sharp, straight, thin-lipped gash of generous length and without one softening curve. Unfortunately, after Geronimo's conciliatory meeting with Crook, an unscrupulous trader had sold whiskey to Geronimo's little band, the Indians got drunk, and all of the hard-earned peace negotiations turned out to be for naught. The Apaches returned to their mountain stronghold. Army authorities in Washington, D.C. quickly tired of Crook's benign policy toward the Apaches. General Philip Sheridan, the U.S. Army's commander-in-chief, made it clear to Crook that he wanted the Apache situation resolved. On April 1st, Crook asked to be relieved of his command. He was replaced by General Nelson A. Miles, whose philosophy on the treatment of Indians was entirely different. As summer drew to a close, Miles prepared to capture and force the surrender of Geronimo and his followers. On August 28, 1886, he made clear his thoughts on the disposition of the subdued Apaches in a telegram to the acting Secretary of War. "My purpose was to move them, the Apaches, at least 1,200 miles east, completely disarm them, send their stock, for the winter at least, to Fort Union, New Mexico, scatter the grown children throughout the identical schools of the country, and hold the balance at one or two military posts, where they would acquire the habits of industry until such time as the government should provide them permanent residence and means of self-support. By this means, they would be completely under control. They would be satisfied, and the people relieved of their presence without loss of life. Geronimo has been notified that he can surrender, but subject to the disposition of the government." On September 3rd, Miles and Geronimo met at a place called Skeleton Canyon, and Geronimo and his tiny group surrendered. The circumstances surrounding Geronimo's capitulation to Miles have been debated for years. The captured Apaches were under the impression that they would immediately be reunited with their families in Florida, where a large number of previously captured Apaches had already been sent. Instead, the army scattered the Indians,
some of them ending up in prison at Fort Marion in St. Augustine, Florida, and some at Fort Pickens in Pensacola Bay. Geronimo did not see his second family for 2 years. In 1894, Geronimo and the rest of the Apaches imprisoned in Florida were sent on to Fort Sill in today's Oklahoma. By then, scores had already died in the humid, disease-ridden cells of their Florida prisons. Many more died in Oklahoma before the remainder were allowed to return to their Arizona homeland. Geronimo was never to see his home again. U.S. officials trotted him around the nation, allowing curious tourists to peer at him and purchase his photograph for 25 cents. He appeared at the Louisiana Purchase Exposition in St. Louis in 1904 and rode in President Theodore Roosevelt's inaugural parade in 1905. In 1908, the frustrated Apache told a newspaper reporter, "I want to go back to my old home before I die. Tired of fight and want to rest. Want to go back to the mountains again. I asked the Great White Father to allow me to go back, but he said no." On February 17, 1909, Geronimo, the last Great War Chief of the Apaches, died at Fort Sill at the age of 86. If military strategy still meant anything to him on his deathbed, he may have recalled with satisfaction that before he surrendered to General Miles, he and his 20 followers had for years eluded 5,000 of the best soldiers of the United States. This is from Arizona Myths and Legends, The True Stories Behind History's Mysteries, written by Sam Lowe. Cecil Cresswell, Arizona's Lady Rustler. A morning storm blew into the high desert, a blustery arrival that would rearrange the sands of northeastern Arizona, then move on. But after the wind calmed, the land would still be much the same as before. Nothing much changes up here on the high desert. Cecil Cresswell got out of the creaking bed, fixed a meager breakfast, then went about the tasks associated with staying alive in a foreboding environment. There'd be chores just like on all the other days, livestock to be fed, fences to be fixed, and probably trespassers to order off the land. They were the worst part of living alone up here, where only red sandstone monoliths interrupted the storms that scoured the landscape. The rifle was usually an effective persuader, but it was only a temporary solution. They would be back. Maybe not today, tomorrow, however, or the next day, or someday soon, for sure. But it would all end on this day. The wind still howls across the barren land just east of Winslow, where Cecil Cresswell once tried to scrape out a living. It can be an inhospitable place, even under the best of conditions, and Cecil Cresswell's conditions were never the best. Despite the name, Cecil was a woman, and her life was a paradox. She ran away from home at an early age and became a socialite, then a cattle rustler. She had an open dislike for men, but married at least 3 times, perhaps 4. She was a crack shot with a rifle and frequently shot at people who crossed her. But the only person she ever hit was herself. She fought the land, the elements, the neighbors, and the law in a lifetime cut short by despair and a bullet. Today, those who knew her and those who know about her say she was a kind person, a strange person, a loner, and a witch. But most of all, she's remembered as a lady cattle rustler, an occupation that gained her both notoriety and sympathy. The notoriety because female cattle rustlers were rare, sympathy because she wasn't in it for the money. She wasn't always a rustler, of course. Cattle rustling isn't one of those career choices people select while in high school or college. She sort of drifted into the profession late in life when times went from tough to really bad. Once she had been a sweet little girl from South Dakota, who waited tables and smiled graciously at the customers in a posh hotel. But, just like the plot of countless movies, fate began smacking her around until a trip down the criminal path became one of her few options. Nobody knows how she came by the name Cecil. She was born Olive Dove Van Zost in either 1892 or 1901, depending on her personal recollection or the courthouse statistics.
She spent her formative years on the family farm near Olivet, a farming community just north of Yankton, in the southeastern corner of South Dakota. The details of her early life are sketchy, but according to historians, she ran away from home at age 14 and arrived in Winslow, Arizona, to work as a Harvey girl in 1918. The Harvey girls were essentially waitresses, but they achieved national attention and acclaim because they were kind, courteous, well-trained, and, most important, they often became lifetime companions for the lonely ranchers and cowboys who were trying to tame the land. In Winslow, they donned their black and white uniforms and served the diners at La Posada, a Harvey house designed by Mary Jane Coulter, the lodging chain's premier architect. The Harvey houses once stretched across the entire Southwest to serve the clientele of the Santa Fe Railway. By the year 2000, most of the buildings had been razed or converted to other uses. La Posada underwent extensive renovation in the late 1990s and is the only Harvey house still in use as a hotel in Arizona. Like many of her peers, Cecil found romance during her time as a Harvey girl. There are conflicting stories about her love life, however. Some records say she was married once before her arrival out west. Others say her first husband was a railroad policeman from Winslow. That marriage didn't last because he was convicted of bigamy and sent to prison. Then she met and married George Cresswell, a Bureau of Indian Affairs livestock inspector. The couple moved into his home in Tuba City on the Navajo Reservation, and the times were good. Cresswell provided her with a lifestyle that was comfortable, even a little above average for the times. And Olive Dove Cresswell responded by becoming somewhat of a socialite who made friends easily and appeared regularly at the town dances. She was pretty and easy to like, a 5'4", 120-pound bundle of energy with uncommon athletic skills and a great love of the outdoors. But that phase of her life ended when George Cresswell died in 1924. The Great Depression was on the horizon, and a single woman over 30 didn't have many career opportunities except remain a widow, get remarried, open up a boarding house, take in laundry, or seek menial tasks that barely paid a living wage. Olive Dove Cresswell had one other option, however. Her husband's estate included a 160-acre homestead near Winslow. There was nothing there except bare ground dotted with hardy weeds that could withstand the harshness of the area. But she moved onto the property and began converting the land into a home. Times were getting tougher. The Great Depression was no longer a figure looming on the horizon. It stomped across the country, draining pocketbooks and wallets, life savings and investments, and hitting the smaller communities with particular severity. The Cresswell homestead, barren and arid even without the brutality of the Depression, became Cecil's temporary refuge. History indicates that she had a couple of common law arrangements after that, but they didn't work out. Charles Miller, a former Winslow resident who knew her when he was a child, said she once showed his mother a large scar on her breastbone. She said it was the result of a knife wound she received during one of her relationships. But the loneliness and lack of finances eventually became so great that she married again, this time pairing up with Moon Mullins, a cattleman. Mullins was struck by lightning and killed in New Mexico in the early 1940s. It was about that time that Olive Dove Cresswell Mullins, apparently fed up with the hand dealt her as a woman, underwent a drastic personality change. She began using the name Cecil and started dressing like a man, wearing blue jeans, work shirts, and a big floppy cowboy hat. She devoted her energy to converting her homestead into a home, became a sharpshooter, and learned to ride a horse as well as any of her male contemporaries. Although small, she was rugged. She toiled as a hired hand on area ranches to stay alive, and was, according to those who knew her, about as good at roping, riding, and wrangling as any man. She also worked on her own place. With no help from anyone, she built a house, a chicken coop, a stone fence, and a mesquite fence, and dug out a large catchment basin to hold water for her livestock. Then she started borrowing livestock from other ranchers. It was at this point in her life where history, morality, the code of the Old West, and public opinion take separate paths. There seems to be little doubt that Cecil was appropriating other people's livestock. But opinion is still divided on whether she did it as a matter of survival or because she was just plain ornery.
and although she turned into a recluse after the death of her last husband, she also became a public figure because of her brushes with the law and the neighbors. One of the first recorded incidents occurred on June 6, 1949, when she was arrested and placed under peace bond for shooting at Sam Duran, an area rancher. In July of 1952, she was fined $300 after being charged with fence cutting and trespassing. About a month later, she was accused of shooting a bull belonging to another neighbor, John Thompson. The charge was cruelty to animals. The fine was $150 and a suspended jail sentence. Cecil and Thompson had a particularly bad relationship. Her property was next to his, and they had a long-standing feud over the boundary. According to a brief biography written by James E. Bresendine, a former sheriff's deputy, Cecil hated John, and he felt the same about her. They had a property line dispute years before, and neither had ever forgotten it. One day, John was riding his horse a little too close to her fence. She took her .30-30 rifle and shot the horn off his saddle while he was in it. This almost frightened him to death. Old John went straight to the Superior Court judge and filed a complaint. The judge issued a warrant for Cecil's arrest. About the only other times she appeared in Winslow were on rare occasions when she'd ride into town on a big black stallion named Pig that she had trapped and broken by herself. Her visits were brief. She'd trade beef from her ill-gotten herd for provisions with the local merchants. But sometimes she'd take the illegality of it all to another level. If she didn't have any cattle available for slaughter, she'd shoot a burro, butcher it, and pawn it off as beef. And yet, it wasn't the rustling that upset the townspeople so much. It was all that shooting. Bullets whizzed by the heads of cowboys, ranchers, hunters, and anyone else that came within shooting distance of her place. In one of the last interviews he gave before his death, Thompson told freelance writer Bob Thomas that she shot at him quite often. Thompson, who died in 1997, told Thomas about a specific encounter with the woman that really got him rattled. "Once, when I was riding back, she was hiding in a bush, and she called out to me, 'Hey, John!' I just froze," he told the writer. "I knew who it was. I just kept on riding like I didn't hear. Then she started firing, and those big old bullets went past so close I could have reached out and caught them." Dale Hancock is now a contractor in Winslow, but as a youth, he worked on Thompson's ranch and vividly remembers being one of Cecil's targets. He was part of a fence-building crew when the lead started flying. "We saw her driving a small herd of Thompson's cattle toward her ranch, and when she saw us, she grabbed up her gun and started shooting. She kept us pinned down all day. Every time we started to move, she'd take a shot at us until it got too dark to see." Hancock said he still doesn't think she meant to hit anyone, just scare them. "She made sure we knew she was around," he said in the summer of 2003. "She could have shot any one of us at any time she wanted to, and when you're 14 years old like we were, that's enough to scare you." After that, Hancock said, Thompson told all his employees to carry guns when they were on the range near Cecil's place. That didn't slow her down one bit. Hancock said she took pot shots at them almost every day, and then, after they'd left for the day, she would ride along the fence line and rip up all the posts, so the work had to be repeated the next day. Her cattle rustling enterprise was almost a thing of legend in the community. She needed a bull, so she stole one. It originally belonged to a neighbor, and it was originally light brown in color. Once she got it back to her ranch, Cecil managed to throw the bull to the ground and changed its brand to her Rafter 3. Then she disguised it. She took a bottle of henna hair dye and covered the bull's entire hide, converting it from a light brown creature to a dark red one. The ruse apparently worked so well that the neighbor later said he rode past Cecil's ranch almost every day and never recognized his property. She also had to haul water from a creek to keep the herd alive. The creek was half a mile away, and her catchment basin apparently wasn't working, so she stole a fishing boat that was tied up at the creek. She used a lariat and her big horse to haul it back to her place, where she converted it into a stock watering tank. The original owner told authorities he never knew what happened to his boat until after Cecil's death. Although her herd acquisition tactics were both illegal and blatant, there was a noticeable reluctance to do anything about it.
Most people felt she wasn't stealing enough cattle to make that big of a difference, while others said she was only trying to survive in an environment that was exceptionally hostile to single women. Not only were lawmen hesitant about dealing with a woman, particularly a sharp-shooting woman, there are rumors to this day that at least one of them regularly dropped off boxes filled with food and clothing at her front door. But it had to end, and the final chapter in Cecil Cresswell's life had even more ironic twists. Despite her reputation and despite all her earlier court appearances, she had never been charged with cattle rustling. Then, on March 4, 1954, after a lengthy investigation by the Livestock Sanitary Board, she was formally accused of illegally appropriating the cows and horses of others. But the idea of confronting a little old white-haired lady who could shoot the eyes out of a rabbit from 300 feet away didn't set well with those in charge of making the arrest, so they didn't tell Cecil about it. Instead, they resorted to treachery by luring her into Winslow on an undetermined legal matter. While she was in town, lawmen hustled to her ranch and removed all her guns, all except one. The next day, March 5, 1954, Navajo County Sheriff Ben Pearson and Deputy Bresenden went to the ranch armed with a felony warrant that charged Cecil with illegally branding a horse that belonged to a neighboring rancher. According to a lengthy account printed in the Winslow Mail, they found Cecil working on a fence near the 100-by-200-foot corral she had built using mesquite logs. When told she would have to go into town with them, the newspaper account said, she asked for permission to change clothes. This was granted, and the officers were asked to come into the house and look at some of her paintings. In his narrative, Brissadine said the paintings looked as though a professional had done them. Her subjects were the surrounding landscape, wildlife, and desert scenes. He said the inside of her home was very feminine, not at all reflecting the lifestyle of its owner. With one exception, she had burned her Rafter 3 brand into all of her furniture. While the two lawmen and Cecil were in the house, Arden McFadden, the chief livestock inspector for the sanitary board, arrived at the ranch accompanied by inspectors C.B. Griffin and Harvey Randall, and ranchers Rance Spurlock and Oscar Reed. They asked for permission to look around her spread for strays, and Cecil gave her approval. "I have raised all of this stuff from babies, so I have nothing to hide," she said. Reed and Spurlock unloaded their horses and began the search for new brands. On their first sweep, they found 8 calves, all wearing new Bar 3 Bar brands, another of Cecil's markings. Reed said they were all from his herd. Cecil denied it. She said they were born on her ranch and rebranded only recently because she'd heard there were cattle rustlers operating in the area. McFadden didn't buy the story. He ordered the calves clipped and checked for previous brands. They found Reed's original Ford Dart brand. Before long, they found 21 stolen cattle and one stolen horse, plus the remains of 5 butchered cows. Faced with such overwhelming evidence, Cecil remained calm and responded only that it certainly was a Ford Dart brand. Then she asked the deputy for a favor before being taken into Winslow. The deputy later wrote, "I was leaning against the fence when she came over and asked, 'Jim, would it be okay if I walked up the house to use the bathroom?' There was no way I could deny her the right to use her restroom, even though I was a little apprehensive about her going up to the house alone." Seconds later, he realized his mistake. There was no bathroom in the house. In fact, there wasn't even an outhouse on the property. He said they should have brought a matron with them to deal with such a situation, but they didn't. Right on the heels of that mistake, the lawmen realized that they might not have confiscated all of her guns. Maybe they'd missed one. Coupled with Cecil's ability with a rifle, their close proximity to the house made them all prime targets. Their worst fears seemed to be coming true when the men heard a rifle shot. They scrambled for cover, aware that they'd been duped. For a few minutes, they huddled behind whatever cover they could find. Then, Pearson and Bresenden made their way to the front door and called for her to come out. Cecil had locked the door behind her, so the sheriff decided they should kick it down. Understandably, Brissenden was a reluctant partner to the plan. "I was not eager to do this," he wrote, "because we could be looking at the bad end of her 30-30. But it didn't happen. In Brissenden's words, "We found the most heartbreaking thing one could imagine.
Cecil had put the barrel of the gun into her mouth and pulled the trigger. That was the single shot we had heard at the corral. So instead of facing death themselves, the lawmen found the body of an elderly woman who had lost her battle to survive. She had saved all of her worn blue jeans, wrapped them with barbed wire, and stashed them under her bed. The rifle had been hidden in a pair of jeans. But the bullet didn't quite end the drama that had been playing out for more than two decades. In her will, Cecil left the ranch to an attorney who had befriended her. After a lengthy search, Brissenden found her sister in Utah. But the sister claimed the two had been estranged since the 1930s and were never close. Despite that, she made a brief visit to Winslow after the lawyer said he felt the property belonged to her. She accepted the deed and then, in one last twist of fate, sold it to John Thompson. That'll do it for this week. Thanks for tuning in. I'm volunteer reader Lee Pettit. Join us again for more Arizona history here on Sun Sounds of Arizona.

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2: This is Kathy Damaris, volunteer reader for Sun Sounds of Arizona, reading from Arizona Highways. I'm going to start out today with the letters to the editor from the September 2026 issue. I'm a longtime subscriber to Arizona Highways and always look forward to each new issue. I particularly enjoyed the photograph and caption about Hannigan Meadow in your July 2026 issue. I have a cherished memory of a stop at Hannigan Meadow in April 2024. We had lunch at the lodge and recharged our electric vehicle at the only charging station for many miles in all directions. The letter was submitted by Jim Benchoof of Crystal, Minnesota. Is the word nod in relation to Arizona Highway's honor of our nation's 250th birthday an appropriate word for such a milestone as this? The most positive definition of the word I could find is a gesture of acknowledgement or concession. Is that how the magazine really feels about being part of this great country? Could you have used a word more vibrant, more congratulatory, more fitting for a 250th birthday? No matter one's politics, there's no denying that Arizona is lucky to be part of the United States. Submitted by Laura Higgins of Pine Top Lakeside, Arizona. Editor's note. You're right, Miss Higgins. Arizona is very fortunate indeed. I just listened to podcast number 32 and very much enjoyed your talk with Heather Hansman about Georgie White. Sandy and I, during our first year of marriage, rafted the Grand Canyon in 1978 with Western Rivers Expeditions. Georgie White had a trip the same time as ours. Early in our trip, their raft came over and splashed water on us with their bailing cans. We didn't see them again during our trip. Our boatman did not disparage Georgie White, but the reputation at the time was that her trips were party trips. She was admired as a unique canyon character. From the podcast discussion, I got the sense that her trips may have been more than just party trips, with repeat trips by photographers such as Joseph Munch and others. She clearly was a pioneer and advocate in commercial rafting in the Grand Canyon, as well as a proponent of women's participation in adventure activities. I also appreciated the discussion about a river trip's connection to the awe of the Grand Canyon and nature. We did a second raft trip in 2019 with Arizona Raft Adventures through the Grand Canyon Conservancy. A particularly memorable day was when our guide suggested we spend time in silence. It was an awareness to where we were and what was around us. Submitted by Fred Nelson of Des Moines, Iowa. As a longtime subscriber to Arizona Highways, I read the magazine cover to cover. The issue about small towns really sent me over the top. I loved reading about every one of the towns that my husband and I have visited over the years. What an amazing state and a fabulous magazine. Submitted by Joanne Newman of Prescott Valley, Arizona. I was disheartened to read Jill Richards' comments in the May 2026 issue regarding the nostalgia she felt watching a 4-year-old and a 9-year-old reenacting a gunfight in Tombstone while preparing for the small town's feature. I was even more disturbed to see a photo of the event. Pretending to kill isn't fun or funny. I strongly urge Tombstone to reevaluate the value of promoting this game and to find a less violent way to honor the history of the town. Submitted by Carrie Anderson of Middlebury, Indiana. Your May 2026 issue had a beautiful photo of a Gila monster. It's a rare treat to see one of those in the wild. However, several years ago, while hiking to Mammoth Hill in Tucson, I saw a juvenile Gila monster in the early morning on my way down the trail. As I paused a safe distance away to admire the lizard as it crossed the trail, it promptly turned and hissed at me, a gift I will never forget. Submitted by Doug Priori of Tucson. Silly me for not noticing that the splendid wordsmith Melanie Martinez wrote the text for A Beautiful Day in the Neighborhoods until I was through reading it. The accompanying photos were equally captivating. I learned more about the city of Tucson from Ms. Martinez's book, The Molino, a memoir, than from anything else in my 25 years of living in a Tucson suburb. Submitted by Liz Burke of Oral Valley, Arizona. And this includes letters to the editor. Kelly Vaughn is the author of Kit Foxes. Of the three fox species found in Arizona, kit foxes, Vulpes macrotus, are the smallest, weighing only 3 to 6 pounds. Known for their oversized ears and black tipped tails, the foxes den in sandy desert washes and rely on kangaroo, rats, squirrels, rabbits, insects, and cactus fruit for sustenance. After mating season, which typically runs from December through February, litters of kits are born in early spring. The other two fox species found in Arizona are red foxes and gray foxes. We now turn to the October 2026 issue of Arizona Highways. First up, editor's letter by Robert Steve. It was another long, hot summer in the Sonoran Desert. Summers here are never easy, but the seemingly endless string of excessive heat warnings in July and August push the limits of human endurance. Conventional wisdom suggests that a 35 degrees Celsius wet bulb temperature, 150 degrees Fahrenheit at 50% humidity, is the highest number a human being can endure before losing the ability to regulate body temperature. When that goes away, heat stroke or even death becomes a possibility. That's why our trailheads are sometimes closed in the summer, to help protect the unenlightened from themselves. The high heat takes a toll on plants and animals, too, and it's increasing the risk of wildfires, not just here, but in the boreal forests of Canada and across Europe, too. In July, several wildfires ripped through France, Spain, and Portugal. French President Emmanuel Macron, after seeing the devastation in the Gironde region, referred to the fire there as unprecedented. Unfortunately, catastrophic wildfires aren't uncommon in Arizona, but we never get desensitized to their indiscriminate destruction. The heartbreak from the Dragon Bravo fire remains, and we're still reeling from the effects of the Pocket Fire, which burned 28,000 acres in the Red Rocks of Sedona a few months ago. Summers here are never easy, which is why we spend the hottest months hunkered down indoors, sipping iced coffee and dreaming about autumn. There's value in that anticipation. Studies show that our brains release more dopamine, the pleasure molecule, when we're looking forward to something, such as a walk in the woods, than we get on the walk itself. Dream on. It helps. I've been dreaming about a few different places. One is featured in a photograph by David Munch. It's called October Picnic in the Lukachukai Mountains, and it shows a family sitting around a campfire next to a 1960 station wagon. You can smell the sweet smell of wood smoke and feel the chill in the air. Of course, the aspens are glowing like honeycomb in a picture of sunlight. I asked the master about this beautiful image, and he said he captured that scene precisely because of its idyllicness. Every time I see that photo, I want to be in it. It's an antidote to summer in the Sonoran Desert and a trigger for dopamine. The same thing happens when I look at Ray Manley's photograph of yellow ochre cottonwoods along Sonoita Creek, just north of the Circle Z Ranch in Patagonia. I want to be the little boy standing on the shore. He's in the perfect place. I want to be in Tad Nichols' photograph, too, walking on the narrow forest road he captured near Hart Prairie. Those golden aspens epitomize autumn in Arizona. Every leaf speaks bliss to me, fluttering from the autumn tree. Those are the words of Emily Bronte. Raymond Carlson, our poet emeritus, found a muse in the leaves as well. The frost comes like a silent stranger, he wrote, a powerful stranger waving a wand of magic. The touch of that wand means the end is near for the green leaf on the tree. Almost overnight, the green disappears from the leaves. They take on the colors of autumn, brown, gold, dust, red. The leaves cannot resist the pull of the harsher winds of autumn. When the leaves start falling, autumn possesses the land. Like seeing the herd of bison in Golden Gate Park, outsiders are surprised by our landscape and how it changes color in the fall. Even when I was teaching at Wellesley College and in love with the autumn beauty of Vermont and New Hampshire, Arizona highways fascinated me, Marie Helen Pauly wrote in a letter to the editor. As a Parisian, I couldn't believe that landscapes like that exist here on Earth. But they do, and no one appreciated them more than Robert Albano. If you've been with us for a while, you might remember Bob. For many years, he was our books editor. Sadly, we lost him to cancer on August 8th at the age of 84. Bob was one of the nicest people I've ever known. He had the best smile and was a man of many idiosyncrasies. He reminded me of Bob Hoskins. One thing I remember about Bob, in fact, I can't forget it, no matter how many years roll by, is the cartoon he kept on his bulletin board, Gary Ladd, a longtime photographer, says. It showed how bald men can make themselves look hairier. It still gives me the willies. Another thing I remember is working with him on Time Below the Rim, our book about the Grand Canyon. Bob never stopped trying to perfect the photo captions. He kept after every detail, trying to make the book flawless, and that's how it turned out. Craig Childs was the author of that book. I was just thinking of Bob the other day, he said to me when I shared the news. He was with me at a number of key moments, drop-offs and pickups in the middle of nowhere, and we backpacked together in the Grand Canyon long ago, just the two of us. It is a memorable trip for so many reasons, including the Swisher sweets he'd brought along. I almost vomited smoking those things with him. Idiosyncrasies. There aren't enough hours in the day to fully express what Bob meant to me and the others who had the opportunity to work with him, says Helen Rainey, our former sales manager. He'd tell stories when we were on the road, and those stories always included a smile, a joke, and a bit of history. He smiled with his eyes. They were a link to his beautiful heart. On behalf of everyone at Arizona Highways, I offer love and support to the friends and family of our former editor, whose legacy will live on in the many books he brought to life, and whose spirit will live in those of us who were lucky enough to know him. And this concludes Editor's Letter. Annette McGivney is the author of Sedona Plain Art Festival. In the mid-1800s, technical advances in art equipment made it possible to paint on plain air. Rather than committing scenes to memory and trying to replicate them in a studio, artists began traipsing across the countryside with portable easels and newly invented premixed oil paints in lightweight tin tubes. There are plain art festivals around the globe. One of the most popular is in Sedona. The scene at DA Ranch in Cornville on this late October afternoon couldn't be more bucolic. The pastoral grounds of the vineyard feature a mirror-like pond that reflects weeping willows draped in emerald green leaves and set against a sapphire blue sky. Horses casually graze behind white split-rail fences, and a log cabin-style house with a big front porch invites visitors to relax in wooden rocking chairs. Positioned around the water's edge and at other picture-perfect spots are 23 artists putting paint to canvas as they participate in the 2025 Sedona Plain Air Festival. Some hold the brush. 23 artists putting paint to canvas as they participate in the 2025 Sedona Plain Air Festival. Some hold the brush and

pond as he tries to capture the reflection on his canvas. Back home in Bozeman, Montana, Fisher takes all the time he needs, week or even months, to paint an evocative wilderness scene that meets his approval. But he likes to attend this festival, he says, to challenge himself and fall in love with the red rocks. Sponsored by the nonprofit Sedona Arts Center, the Sedona Plain Air Festival is celebrating its 22nd year this month. Artists like Barbara Moulineau spend a week roaming red rock country with their easels and paints, looking for scenes that captivate them, anything from an old tractor in a field to towering sandstone buttes at sunset. The DA Ranch event interrupts the artist's creative solitude with a competitive paint-out for which they must produce a piece of art in just a few hours. The works are judged and winners announced later in the evening. Meanwhile, curious members of the public and art collectors wander the grounds, looking over the artist's shoulders to observe plein air painting in real time. While landscape painting became popular in Europe much earlier, it wasn't until the mid-1800s that technological advances in equipment made it possible to paint on plein air or in the open air. Rather than committing scenes to memory and trying to replicate them in a studio, artists began traipsing across the countryside with portable easels and newly invented pre-mixed oil paints in lightweight tin tubes. The field-based ritual has changed a little over the century, and it still attracts artists obsessed with authenticity, but they also often seek to communicate a sense of awe through their interpretation of a scene. The challenge during the competition at DA Ranch is to not only paint quickly, but also capture subtle details at a specific moment, the neon green of islands of LJ on the pond, the shadows cast by cattails, the golden autumn light seeping into an old barn. What observers may not be aware of is the lengths to which these artists go in making their art. It is not for everyone, says Florida-based artist and festival participant Manon Sander. You had to be able to drag your stuff around and stand out in the heat and cold and wind. Later in the week, Sander will paint a wetland while fighting off clouds of mosquitoes, scrape red dirt from her wet canvas during wind gusts, and encounter a tarantula en route to a painting spot. Studio work can feel safe because everything is so predictable, she says. When you paint outside, there are big surprises. At DA Ranch, Sander focuses on the rustic log house where people are gathering on the front porch. Painting as quickly as possible, she aims to replicate magical shadows cast by ancient cottonwoods that dapple the building's roof. The dance between light and dark likely eludes those enjoying the generous shade from the trees on this unseasonably warm afternoon. Many of the artists at the festival participate in what they call the circuit, traveling to annual plein air events across the country. There's a camaraderie among the group as well as a bit of friendly competitiveness, but Sedona holds a special draw. Just as famed French impressionist Claude Monet popularized his hometown of Giverny for the local landscapes he painted, Sedona is a plein air artist paradise. After the DA Ranch gathering, Fisher spends several days at a solitary spot along Oak Creek beneath Midgley Bridge, becoming entranced by autumn colors and flowing water while creating a painting that shows two golden cottonwood leaves sailing past a towering burgundy cliff. I was able to paint for 6 hours straight, he says of the experience. I loved the solitude. All I heard was the creek and the sound of leaves hitting the ground. By the end of the festival, more than 100 paintings fill the walls of the Sedona Arts Center. Sander wins first place in the DA Ranch competition, and Fisher is awarded third place in the festival's final show for his painting of falling leaves. But the true reward for Sander and Fisher, like for many plein air artists, comes from being outdoors and studying the nuances of nature's beauty. Once you start paying attention, Sander says, life becomes so much richer. The 2026 Sedona Plein Air Festival is scheduled for October 16th through 24th. For more information, visit SedonaArtsCenter.org. And this concludes Sedona Plein Art Festival. Robert Steve is the author of White Hills Ghost Town. As a kid, Carlos Elmer, a photographer enshrined in the Arizona Highways Hall of Fame, liked to explore the ruins of White Hills, a small ghost town about 35 miles southeast of Hoover Dam. I still enjoy returning to White Hills, he said in 1960. It was the subject of some of my first contributions to Arizona Highways more than 20 years ago.
By the time he started poking around, the old ghost town was decades into its disrepair, but in its heyday, it was a

0: boomtown, a stereotype that got its start in the early 1890s. Like so many origin stories in the Old West, the emergence of White Hills is rooted in exploitation. According to the March 16, 1894 issue of the Arizona Republican, it got its start when a man known as Hualapai Jeff found a good-sized piece of silver while looking for minerals to use in making paint. He said nothing at the time, the paper reported, but a short time afterward, Judge Henry Schaefer asked Jeff if he knew of any good mines. Jeff answered, maybe so, and brought him the fine specimen of horn silver. The judge offered Jeff $200 if he'd divulge where he found the silver. Jeff agreed, giving up his rights and thus setting in motion the evolution of a mining town that would become home to 1,500 people who built houses, schools, stores, and a dozen saloons. Seven were lined up in a row on Main Street. Mrs. M.A. Gillespie ran a boarding house. Noah Morgan operated a lunch counter. Dr. H.B. Besick performed surgeries, and W.R. Boddy was the local barber. The town was booming. It ultimately netted more than $12 million in silver and gold, but only for a few years. By 1898, it was on its way out. No one has left, Arizona Highways editor Raymond Carlson wrote many years later. No stores or filling stations or corner drugstores serving cokes. No old codgers sitting around spinning their yarns. No Chamber of Commerce representatives to show you around and point out proudly how thus and so happened here and so was shot there. White Hills is dead. It is the most ghostly kind of ghost town you could stumble upon anywhere. Today, all that is left is a collection of unmarked graves being swallowed up by the Mojave Desert. And this concludes White Hills Ghost Town. This month, October in history. On October 3rd, 1934, a dispute over a postmaster position in Picacho between Phoenix and Tucson sparked a gunfight that left both the new postmaster and the man who had replaced him dead. A witness said both men fired rapidly, then turned to run before collapsing. The Consolidated National Bank building in Tucson opened on October 11, 1929. Considered the first skyscraper in town, the building reportedly saw 33,000 visitors in its first 2 days. It's still standing today and is known as the Valley National Bank Building. Noah Austin is the author of Melio's Trattoria. Italian food has been a part of Melinda and Elio Tovarelli's lives since they met 4 decades ago. My mother is Italian, and she took me on a trip to Rome, recalls Melinda, who grew up in Colorado. We stayed in a little hotel above this tiny pizzeria. The second night we were there, I walked in and met my husband, who was the owner. The couple stayed in Rome for 10 years before moving to southern Arizona, where Melinda's mother had retired. Running a restaurant was the one thing we knew how to do together, Melinda says, so they found a place in Tubac and opened Melio's Trattoria, its name a combination of their first names, but also a nod to the Italian phrase di miglio, or the best. The regulars, and there are many regulars, will tell you the name fits. Elio's scratch-made lasagna is one special that often has patrons calling ahead to confirm he's making it that day. Another is a pasta pecatori topped with scallops, calamari, shrimp, clams, mussels, and a homemade red sauce. The fixed dinner menu includes Italian staples such as spaghetti carbonara with onion, salted pork, egg and parmesan, veal marsala, and maltagliati bolognese, along with thin crust hand-rolled pizzas. At lunch, there's a selection of pasta dishes, sandwiches, and salads. Everything is made to order and authentically prepared. Melinda made it her mission to master homemade desserts with a little help from an in-law. My husband's sister came over from Italy once a year for 7 years, and she taught me how to make tiramisu and a mimosa cake, she says. It started from there, and I just dove into it. Now, Melinda's homemade tiramisu, pies, and cakes round out the menu. Punctuating the experience is the restaurant itself, which offers both a panoramic view of the Santa Rita Mountains and an intimate dining experience. Melinda's mother ran an art gallery, and that family history is evident in the paintings covering the walls and ceilings. Twinkling lights, Chianti bottle candles, and Italian music help set the mood for guests. That, plus a dedicated staff, has been a winning formula for Melio's, which recently marked 30 years in business. For the past 18, it's been in its current location along the Interstate 19 frontage road. We have customers who've been coming in since we opened, Melinda says. I've seen children come in as babies and have spaghetti with butter for the first time. One of them came in the other day, and he had just turned 21. She adds, it goes so fast, it's just so hard to believe. But time flies, one supposes, when you're in the business of serving great food. Melio's Trattoria is located at 2261 Interstate 19 Frontage Road in Tubac, phone number 520-398-8494, website meliosristorante.com. And this concludes Melio's Trattoria. Deborah Sussman is the author of Sweet Republic. If you want to make your customers scream for ice cream, use all natural ingredients as they do at Sweet Republic. It's a formula that's attracted Time, Bon Appetit, and Alton Brown. One thing you can say about the greater Phoenix metropolitan area, it's always a good time for ice cream. Whether it's a balmy 80 degrees in December or a scorching 110 in July, sweet frozen treats hit the spot. 18 years ago, Jan Wickeanuparp and Helen Young bet that Phoenix would embrace a store producing artisanal, all-natural ice cream handcrafted in small batches and highlighting local ingredients. Their selections range from the basic, chocolate, vanilla, strawberries, to more unusual, savory, sweet flavors like honey blue cheese and I Heart Bacon, bacon brittle folded into maple ice cream, plus sophisticated non-dairy combinations like basil lime sorbet. The base of their ice cream, milk and cream from Arizona dairy farms, cookies, toppings, sauces and cones, even marshmallows were all made from scratch to ensure quality. Within the first year of opening, Sweet Republic was named one of the top 10 ice cream stores in the country by Bon Appetit. It was an auspicious beginning for Wickeanuparp and Young, who had met at a training session in New York City in the summer of 2001 when they worked for the investment banking arm of Citigroup. They bonded over food, literally. Somehow we were in a group and both of us talked about what restaurants we wanted to go to, Wickeanuparp recalls. Our conversation was, here's where I got reservations. Where did you get reservations? You can totally come to mine. As part of the training, Wickeanuparp and Young were working in downtown Manhattan on 9/11. Wickeanuparp was in the lobby of Tower 7, picking up breakfast to take up to her desk when she saw the first plane hit on television. Both women were evacuated. Something like that has to change you, Young says. Seeing that, it does make you really think about how short life can be, how you must capture every day and pursue what you're really passionate about before it's too late. By 2002, Young had left Citigroup to attend Le Cordon Bleu Culinary School in Sydney, Australia. Wickeanuparp returned to her Citigroup job in Bangkok, where her parents lived, but her heart wasn't in it, and soon the two had hatched a plan to launch their own business. We wanted to do something with food for sure, because we both love food, Young says. Eventually, they landed on ice cream, because as Young puts it, it's so hard not to like. It's sweet, it's cold, it's creamy. You instantly feel better when you eat it. Bon Appetit was just the start of the accolades. In 2011, Food Network star Alton Brown named Sweet Republic's Coffee Banoffee Sundae his favorite ice cream concoction ever, and he said their vanilla ice cream was maybe the best vanilla ice cream I've ever had. And in 2012, the store was featured in Time as part of a story on unusual food flavors, including Sweet Republic's Sichuan chocolate. My parents were in Hong Kong, Young recalls, and they were definitely worried about me going from investment banking to reopening an ice cream shop. All this education for this? The mention in Time allayed some of their fears. Time is a globally known publication, so I could show my parents and they could show their friends. Today, Sweet Republic has four locations around the valley. Everything is still made in-house, including gluten-free chocolate sandwich cookies for the cookies and cream. Young says now that she has young children, she's more attuned to allergies and to what kids like, so most of the ice creams are egg-free and the store has little cones on hand. The focus is still on being local, supporting local and creating unexpected flavors. We do a lot of collabs with other small Arizona businesses, says Wikianuup, like For Real, a limited edition ice cream based on the Vietnamese soup for Phoenix restaurant, Pho 43. To celebrate Route 66 turning 100 in November, Sweet Republic will feature four flavors inspired by a Western road trip: date shake, prickly pear sherbet, mine run, sweet cream with golden honeycomb candy nuggets and chocolate flakes, and root beer float. We're always trying to be creative, Young says. If you're going to run an ice cream shop and make it ourselves, we might as well make it interesting. Sweet Republic is located at multiple locations in the Phoenix area. Website sweetrepublic.com. That concludes today's readings from Arizona Highways. This is Kathy Damaris, volunteer reader for Sun Sounds of Arizona.
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0: 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Sun Sounds of Arizona's programming is primarily designed for and directed to people who cannot read conventional print due to a disability. Sun Sounds of Arizona is a public service of Rio Salado College. 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
2: Hello, and welcome to this week's World Traveler. I'm Leah Blackman with the Virginia Voice. Our first article is from CNN.com. A UNESCO City of Design, shaped by centuries of ambitious artistry. A UNESCO City of Design, Budapest is a remarkable destination where centuries of artistic heritage meet a vibrant contemporary creative scene. Shaped by history. Budapest's reputation as a design-forward city begins with its architecture, a living archive of artistic influences shaped over centuries, from medieval fortifications and Ottoman remnants to Baroque grandeur, neoclassical elegance, neo-Gothic revival, and the ornate flourishes of Art Nouveau. In the 20th century, Bauhaus introduced a modernist counterpoint, highlighting the layered history that continues to shape the city's character. This diversity, resilience, and adaptability are reflected in our cultural identity, explains Mr. Kyle, CEO of the Palace of Arts in Budapest. Among the most striking architectural examples are the Hungarian Parliament Building and Matthias Church, both expressions of the neo-Gothic revival. With its central dome, soaring spires, intricate stonework, and gilded interiors, the Parliament Building rises along the banks of the Danube as one of Budapest's most recognizable silhouettes. Across the river, in the historic Buda Castle District, Matthias Church, whose origins trace back over a millennium, stands out for its ornate facade and colorful tiled roof, the latter forming one of the most distinctive features of Budapest's skyline. Elsewhere in the city, Art Nouveau landmarks, such as Grecian Palace and Parisi Udvar, now luxury hotels, and the Bauhaus houses on Naprofurgo Street, illustrate how architectural artistry continues to shape Budapest's identity. Art for the ages. Beyond its historic structures, Budapest is home to a dynamic contemporary art scene, supported by institutions that reflect the city's creative spirit. The Museum of Ethnography, which relocated to a striking new building in 2022, has received multiple awards for its architecture and exhibitions, exploring Hungarian folk culture alongside ethnographic artifacts from beyond the region. Further along the Danube, MUPA is renowned for its architecture and serves as one of the city's leading cultural complexes, providing a platform for music, visual art, and performances. The complex houses the Béla Bartók National Concert Hall, celebrated for its acoustics, the Festival Theater, and the Ludwig Museum of Contemporary Art, the country's only museum dedicated to Hungarian and international contemporary art. Budapest's creative momentum comes into focus during Bartók's Spring International Arts Weeks in April, which brings together interdisciplinary artists from around the world to share creativity and exchange ideas. And also Budapest Design Week, October, when more than 100 venues across the city host exhibitions, workshops, open studios, and public programs. Connecting designers, creators, and an international audience, the festival transforms the city into a living canvas where contemporary design engages with its rich architectural and cultural heritage. Creativity at the table. Budapest's spirit of artistry extends beyond architecture and cultural institutions to its culinary scene. Today, the city has established itself as a gastronomic destination, with 7 of the country's 10 Michelin-starred restaurants reflecting the craftsmanship of its chefs, many of whom reinterpret classic Hungarian flavors using seasonal local ingredients, from the paprika and game of the Hungarian plains to freshwater fish from the region's rivers and forage fruits and wild herbs of the countryside. For more casual options, Budapest's creative energy takes on a more eclectic form in the Jewish Quarter, reflecting the city's approach to design by preserving historic character while reimagining it through contemporary creativity. Once a historic neighborhood, the district is now known for its lively dining scene and iconic ruin bars. Imagine venues created within abandoned buildings and courtyards. In Budapest, design is seen as more than a discipline confined to aesthetics. It is a language embedded in the city's history, cultural, and everyday life. This recognition reflects the unique blend of heritage and innovation, which is brought to life not only through architecture, but through art and cuisine. That was a UNESCO City of Design shaped by centuries of ambitious artistry. Our next article is from worldatlas.com, UNESCO Creative Cities in North America. In 2004, UNESCO launched a project known as UNESCO Creative Cities Network to help recognize creativity and the critical role it plays in urban development. Below are some of these cities. Montreal, Canada, design. Montreal, Canada is the largest metropolis in the province of Quebec, with an urban population of 1.9 million. Montreal is also the second largest French-speaking city in the world. It is a hub for designers with more than 25,000 professionals working in the field that is responsible for 34% of the country's total economic impact on the cultural sector. There have been several strategies set aside for the development of Montreal as a design city, such as the improvement of access to public commissions for designers, recognition for designers, and raising awareness about the talents of the city's designers and architects. Montreal was the first North American city to allocate a percentage of the city budget to public art. Montreal was designated as a UNESCO Creative City of Design in 2006. Detroit, design. Detroit is located in the United States state of Michigan as a metropolis with a population of more than 6 million inhabitants in its greater area. The city is considered to be a heart of creative industries and a hub for industrial design. Detroit has established itself as a worldwide center for prolific architects and designers, such as Yamasaki, Knoll, and Eames. The city's urban regeneration is a primary source of employment and is driven by the design industry, employing over 45,000 people and generating approximately $2.5 billion in wages. Detroit, which is home to the Detroit Design Festival, became the first U.S. city to join the list of UNESCO Creative City of Design on December 11, 2015. Iowa City Literature. Iowa City, Iowa, has an estimated population of 73,000. The city is famous for its rich history in literature, together with a successful network of university grassroots and civic institutions. The institutions tend to have enthusiastic approaches to teaching, thus nurturing great and unique writers. The Iowa's Writers Workshop is the first Master of Fine Arts degree program in creative writing offered in the world. In November 2008, Iowa became the third UNESCO City of Literature. Ensenada, Mexico, gastronomy. The city of Ensenada, located in the state of Baja California, Mexico, is best known for its development of the wine industry. The city is famous for having the largest viniculture in the Mexican region, which has profoundly contributed and encouraged the city's culinary scene. Recently, Ensenada gained its designation in the field of gastronomy. Paducah, the United States, crafts and folk art. The city of Paducah, located in the U.S. state of Kentucky, is renowned for holding the longest tradition in the fine art of quilt making. Sometimes dubbed Quilt City, it is home to the National Quilt Museum of the United States, which is the world's largest museum of its kind. The museum encloses approximately 30,000 square feet of gallery space, featuring a 320-piece collection of contemporary quilts in exhibitions whose themes are always changing in celebration of the different traditional methods of quilt making. Santa Fe, New Mexico, crafts and folk art. Santa Fe has always been a cultural hub, which is an integral part of the city and its history. The city is deeply rooted with the exchange of goods and ideas, which can be traced from the trade fairs attended by the indigenous people of Mexico and Native Americans to the modern-day art fairs and markets. Santa Fe is home to more than 250 art galleries and an impressive range of museums. Tucson, gastronomy. Tucson is a city located in the Sonoran Desert. Arizona is popular for its long-standing history of agriculture. The city has a tradition of livestock ranching, vineyards, and orchards that go back 300 years. With a population estimate of 1 million inhabitants, the city has developed a culturally rich history of traditional food preparation techniques, together with a variety of heritage food ingredients. Austin, Media Arts. Located in Texas, Austin is a creative hub, which is a significant sector of the city's economy. Austin, with an estimated population of 900,000 inhabitants, is a city where businesses thrive due to the intersection of digital technology, art, and music. The city's creative sector has had an increase in growth of over 40%, employing over 49,000 people with permanent jobs and contributing more than $4.35 billion to its economy. Nassau, Bahamas, crafts and folk art. Located in the Bahamas, Nassau is one of the oldest cities in the Americas. The city has a distinct culture of folk art and crafts derived from migration. Nassau has a long history of creative exchange and has paved the way for the development of the local creative economy. Kingston, Jamaica, music. Jamaica is famous for its rich history in reggae music, with its capital, Kingston, being home to an estimated population of 660,000 inhabitants. The city is home to famous production houses and recording studios, which have developed Kingston as an internationally known hub for music making. Legendary musicians like Bob Marley and Dennis Brown are the founding father of music genres in Jamaica, such as reggae, rocksteady, ska, dancehall, and mento. The music industry, which is a source of employment to 43,000 people, contributes about $130 million to the economy. Puebla, Mexico, design. Located in Mexico, Puebla is the fourth largest city in the state, with an estimated population of 1,540,000 inhabitants. The city's creative sector generates 38,600 jobs and a GDP of 7.26% in the state's economy. In a span of 5 years, Pueblo invested $1,250 billion in 1,374 urban design creative projects. San Cristobal de las Casas, crafts and folk art. San Cristobal de las Casas, located in Chiapas, has a population of about 186,000 inhabitants, most of whom are indigenous people who contribute immensely to the thriving folk art and crafts sector. The city comprises a broad range of traditional technology, majorly in wood carving, pottery, embroidery, and amber jewelry. That was some UNESCO creative cities in North America. Our next article is from UNESCO.org. The Creative Cities List is now at 408. These 408 member cities are across more than 100 countries. It was launched by UNESCO in 2004 and promotes cooperation among cities that use culture and creativity as drivers for sustainable development. Spans multiple categories, including design, music, gastronomy, literature, film, crafts and folk arts, media arts, and the newly added architecture. Now we will look at some of these cities. Ho Chi Minh City. As a metropolitan city and the country's leading economic and cultural center, Ho Chi Minh City plays a central role in the development of creative industries. With a history spanning more than three centuries, the city has long functioned as a hub for cultural exchange and innovation. Its urban and social diversity, combined with a strong service-based economy, has provided fertile ground for the growth of cinema and related creative sectors, positioning the city as a reference point for film production and dissemination at the national level. Ho Chi Minh City is widely recognized as the country's main center for film production, distribution, and education. The first film screening took place in the city in 1898, marking the beginning of a continuous cinematic tradition. Today, the city hosts a comprehensive film infrastructure, including 6 film studios, 10 cinema systems with a total of 295 screening rooms, 12 theaters, a film center, 12 film schools, and 184 creative hubs. This ecosystem supports the production of more than 30 films annually and accounts for approximately 40% of the national film market. Major events such as the Ho Chi Minh City International Film Festival and the Ho Chi Minh City Short Film Festival provide platforms for professional exchange, talent development, and international cooperation. While regular film weeks and public screenings expand audience access, film is a core component of Ho Chi Minh City's cultural identity and creative economy. The film industry comprises 935 companies employing over 9,000 people and generated approximately $500 million in 2024, contributing directly to local economic growth. Film-related activities also stimulate other creative fields, including music, design, fashion, and digital content. Public authorities support the sector through dedicated policies, investment incentives, and strategies for cultural industry development, with a focus on education, innovation, and social inclusion. Community-based initiatives such as mobile and open-air screenings ensure access to cinema for suburban and underrepresented populations. The next city we will look at is Cheongju, Korea. Located in the central region of the country, Cheongju City is a major administrative, industrial, and cultural hub. With a history dating back to the 8th century, today the city combines strong urban connectivity, a dense educational landscape with 8 universities, and a diverse cultural infrastructure comprising museums, libraries, galleries, and performance venues. Cheongju's identity as a city of crafts and folk art is deeply rooted in its exceptional craft heritage and its historic role in recording and disseminating knowledge. As the birthplace of Jikji, the world's oldest existing book of movable metal print, inscribed on UNESCO's Memory of the World Register, Cheongju embodies a centuries-old tradition of craftsmanship, innovation, and cultural transmission. This legacy continues through vibrant practices in the fields of ceramics, metalwork, textiles, lacquerware, and paper crafts, supported by designated intangible heritage holders and a strong network of artisans and enterprises. Since 1999, Cheongju has hosted the Cheongju Craft Biennial, a flagship international event welcoming around 300,000 visitors per edition and showcasing contemporary and traditional crafts from across the world. Complemented by the Cheongju Traditional Craft Festival and supported by institutions such as the Cheongju Craft Center, the Korean Craft Museum, and the Cultural Industry Promotion Foundation, the city has developed a dynamic craft-based creative ecosystem. Today, Cheongju is home to 832 craft-related companies, 180 registered craft artists, and 80 small-scale workshops, generating approximately $46 million in annual sales and providing employment for more than 3,400 people. Our next city is New Orleans. Music is a foundational component of New Orleans' cultural life and urban development. The city has long been recognized as a center for musical creation, education, and performance, shaped by the interaction of multiple traditions. Musical practices developed historically through community-based transmission and public performance, forming a diverse ecosystem that continues to structure cultural participation and economic activity. New Orleans is a metropolitan city and the economic and cultural center of the region. Music is present across the city through formal institutions, neighborhood venues, educational settings, and public events. The city is associated with the emergence of jazz and has contributed to the development of multiple musical genres, including blues, gospel, rhythm and blues, funk, and brass band music, These practices are closely linked to social customs and public celebrations, which provide regular platforms for performance and transmission. The music sector represents a significant part of the local creative economy. New Orleans counts more than 1,280 arts and cultural businesses, employing over 12,000 people, with music accounting for a substantial share of this activity. The city hosts more than 130 festivals annually, including large-scale events that attract national and international audiences. Music-related activities generate employment not only for musicians, but also for technicians, producers, educators, and event professionals, while contributing to tourism, hospitality, and related services. The city's music ecosystem is supported by a wide range of infrastructures and policies. These include concert halls, community venues, recording studios, cultural centers, and higher education institutions offering specialized music programs. Public authorities have established dedicated structures, such as the Office of Cultural Economy, to support professionalization, improving working conditions, and strengthen access to resources for musicians. Educational initiatives address all age groups, with particular attention to youth engagement and workforce development. Our next city is Bukhara, Uzbekistan. Bukhara, with its exceptional cultural and architectural heritage, has a rich tradition of craftsmanship that dates back to ancient times. Today, the craft industry plays a pivotal role in the city's development, contributing to economic growth, job creation, increased tourism, social inclusion, environmental sustainability, the preservation of cultural heritage, and the creation of a distinct city identity. Bukhara boasts a rich heritage of cultural assets and a thriving creative industry in the craft sector. The city's craftsmanship is instrumental in safeguarding and promoting traditional arts and crafts. Skilled artisans continue to practice age-old techniques, crafting exquisite golden embroidery, ceramics, jewelry, and woodwork. Crafts are deeply intertwined with the region's history, particularly along the ancient Silk Road, and cultural traditions, serving as a significant source of cultural identity. Bukhara also hosts numerous crafts workshops that employ a significant number of skilled artisans. This community not only contributes to the local economy, but also acts as a guardian of cultural heritage and the skills passed down through generations. Artisans collaborate with local organizations, schools, and cultural institutions, offering training programs and workshops to ensure the preservation and transmission of traditional craftsmanship. Moreover, Bukhara's crafts products have experienced a revival in global interest and have gained recognition on the international stage. This has opened doors to increased export opportunities, contributing to the economic growth of both the craft sector and the city as a whole. The commitment to preserving traditional crafts, the involvement of skilled artisans, and the growing international recognition of Bukhara's crafts all serve as testaments to the city's cultural and creative ability. That's all for this week's World Traveler. I'm Leah Blackman for the Virginia Voice. This program is also available on demand at www.virginiavoice.org.
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0: 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Sun Sounds of Arizona's programming is primarily designed for and directed to people who cannot read conventional print due to a disability. 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
4: Be One of Them. Through their remarkable efforts, the White Elephant reaches thousands of people every day, positively affecting their lives. Thank you to the fine people at the Green Valley White Elephant, from all of us at Sun Sounds.
5: Good morning, the Green Valley News for Monday, September 21st. Mark DeGroft with you here at Sun Sounds of Arizona. Farmers Investment Company, or FICO, announced on Thursday that it agreed to sell its assets in pecan orchards in Sorita, Continental, and San Simon to a consortium of pecan growers. FICO's announcement didn't name the consortium buying its fields and its assets, but it did report that the sale should close in the coming months and that the purchaser's information as well as other details would be released then. They also reported that employees' formal employment with FICO would end at the sale's closing, as it is structured as an assets transfer rather than the company. FICO said it's a routine process and employees have been notified. FICO reported the purchaser plans to retain the majority of FICO's workforce, and FICO has offered a severance package to those staying through the transition. They did not report how many severance packages were offered. FICO President Brian Driscoll said that the purchaser will continue to grow high-quality pecans. FICO's announcement said the orchards will continue pecan production for at least the foreseeable future. FICO reported on Facebook on Friday that it canceled the November 7th Pecan Classic as it could no longer move forward due to the land sale and transition. FICO reported the race has raised more than $100,000 for local nonprofits and community organizations, saying that the runs have been going for 17 years. FICO is processing refunds for those who did register early. Oscar Gomez, a founding member of the Santa Cruz Valley Historical Society and a field worker, told Speaker Series audiences in April that he helped plant the first pecan trees near what is now La Posada. He said Keith Walden, a California farmer, bought 10,000 acres in the Sorita and Green Valley area in 1949 from the International Rubber Company and Queen Wilhelmina of the Netherlands. Walden bought more land in the 50s, including 4,700 acres in Suarita. Gomez said the first pecan trees came in late 1964 and early 65, adding that they were planting 3,000 pecan trees per day. Gomez said the last trees were planted in 1968 and 1969. FICO has 5,150 acres of the Sorita farm at the base of the Santa Rita Mountains, with 3,326 acres planted. FICO has also 1,450 acres in the Continental Farm south of Sorita, with another 1,157 acres planted. FICO's newest farm, established in 2006 in San Simon, has 3,700 acres planted and a great part of the fields that are fully productive, according to FICO's website. FICO's two main varieties planted, representing 80% of the fields, are Wichita's and Western Schley. FICO also has Waco's, Bradley's, Pawnee's, Navajo's, Mandan's, and Cheyenne's, with the company saying having more than one variety brings cross-pollination. FICO reported that it averages 2,200 pounds of pecans per acre, and the more than 300,000 trees in its inventory produce more than 15 million pounds annually. Here's an update to a story. A broken water main was left unreported to the statewide underground utility communication coordinator, leaving an estimated 260,000 of water lost after nearly 2 days before crews were able to dig in and repair it. The Green Valley Domestic Water Improvement District reported its hands were tied in fixing a water main leak due to a dearth of weekend staff at Arizona's one-stop shop for utility marking services. But the communications center said that it never received a report until Monday morning. The main break was reported on West Calle Casas Lindas in the Canoa Ranch area. District Manager Matt Rivera told the Green Valley News on Wednesday that Pima County runs all blue stake stuff for their district, adding blue stake has an emergency team on the weekends that should respond. He said the main break was reported on Saturday night, and Sunday night blue stake never showed up. So we don't dig without blue stake because you have water lines, you have sewer lines, you have gas lines, and you have cables, Rivera said. So if we just go willy-nilly, start digging, and we hit a line, now we're shutting down blocks of power, sewer, and gas. Pima County has no operational involvement with Arizona 811, formerly known as Arizona Blue Stake, which is a private nonprofit communication organization that is intended to prevent underground utility damage. Arizona state law requires all underground facility owners and operators to be members of a one-call notification center, Arizona 811. State law also requires anybody excavating on private or public property to locate the underground lines in advance. Arizona 811 Executive Director Sandra Holmes said they don't have crews or provide any direct utility location service. She said Arizona 811 identifies any members who may be affected by an excavator when a ticket is generated and then forwards notification to them so that their crews can go to the area and then mark the utility's underground lines. Holmes said the system works automatically even after hours and on weekends, meaning an emergency shouldn't go unreported or affect utilities. Arizona 811 did receive a ticket from the Green Valley Domestic Water Improvement District over the weekend. Holmes said a ticket was filed by the district's excavator contractor Monday at 6 o'clock in the morning by phone during Arizona's 811 normal business hours. Arizona 811 is open 6 in the morning to 5 in the evening, Monday through Friday, but the online portal operates 24/7. Holmes said the ticket that the water district's excavator called in on Monday reported it was for water service needing repair and not a broken water main. She said the water district also has the ability to file a ticket through the portal on the excavator's behalf. Holmes said Southwest Gas was the last utility provider to respond and finish marking its lines at 10 o'clock a.m. on Monday. She said the Monday ticket generated notices for Cox, Trico, Tucson Electric Power, Southwest Gas, and Pima County Wastewater. Green Valley Water District is a member of ours as well, so they even got notified of this ticket on Monday morning because, again, the law requires them to be a member of our service because they own underground facilities. So they just didn't create a ticket, Holmes said, regarding no weekend tickets were being found. Holmes also said that she had checked and all the phone numbers for the other five utilities that required notification were active and accurate lines. She said state law does require excavators to directly call affected utilities when it's after hours or on the weekends. But a lot of them are already on their way, basically when they're getting the phone call, Holmes said of the utility providers. I'm going to be reaching out, having my staff person who works with our members for things like this, and walk through to make sure that they are fully aware that they do have the ability to do this after hours, she said about the portal. They just need to use the system in order to do it. Arizona 811 has more than 800 utility providers in its membership, another 1,500 apartment communities and mobile home parks, and all of the new fiber companies that are popping up regularly. Holmes said having so many members means that it's not always possible to have personal conversations with each one. We provide a lot of information to our members, and it's always possible that it could be confusing, she said. So that's me why we're going to reach out to this particular one and make sure that they know ways that we can help them do this over the weekend so that they don't have to wait and they don't have to lose any water. The Green Valley News asked the Water District for information on the main break on Monday at about 10:45 in the morning, and Operation Manager Mike Brady said all they knew that there was a water leak when pressed for details and nearly 2 days of running water. That's all we know at this point, he said. Brady said the district did not have any information about how much water was lost, the leak's cause, or how long it would take to fix it. Brady also questioned why the public needs to be informed about the leak. "I don't want the public to know anything. You want the public to know," he said. "I don't need the public to know anything. Why do I need to involve that?" Rivera told the Green Valley News that he found it a little rude and immature asking staff for information on something that was work in progress after he read initial reporting and then spoke with his staff. On Friday, he said the leak cost the district an estimated 260,000 gallons of water. Green Valley Water District Board Chief Eric Sewold told the Green Valley News on Wednesday that the main break was caused by a large rock that was rubbing against the main, with repairs taking the better part of the day. He said the PVC main was about 25 years old and that the district is working to replace those lines with ductile iron, adding the same rock wouldn't be able to cause a similar break. "So, we're making changes, but again, we have a district that was started in the 80s and has a variety of different pipe types within it," Sobold said. "And as we have a break such as this one, we'll go in and change it out and change it to a ductile iron pipe." Sobold said there have been some pressure loss, but he didn't know how much or how many homes were being affected by the main break. He also said there is no risk of contamination in the line, adding that the pressure was pushing water out with no sucking in of contaminants. Solwood said crews also cleaned and flushed the system. "It's perfectly safe," he said. And a reminder that the Valle Verde Rotary Club at Continental Plaza is hosting an American Red Cross blood drive on Friday, September 25th, that's this coming Friday, from 8 in the morning to 1 o'clock in the afternoon at 210 West Continental Road in Green Valley. At just 23 years old, Ryan Gilvin is already making her mark in her first year as Suarita High School's girls volleyball head coach and guiding the Mustangs to a 10-1 start after opening the season with 8 straight victories. Gilvin has quickly developed a team culture based on teamwork and trust from the coaches on down. "We're really working on what kind of teammate you are for your teammate, for your coaches, how you're playing against other people and things like that," Gilvin said. "But really just building a sense of unity and family, all we want to grow together and help each other build together as one." Gilvin believes her players' openness and willingness to buy into that culture are crucial to the early success. But it's Gilvin's proximity in age, gender, and coaching approach that may make up her secret sauce to connecting with her team. "I know what it's like to be a 17-year-old girl and what comes with all that," she said. "So I think it allows the girls to feel a lot more comfortable talking to me and safer to make mistakes in the environment. I'm not much of a screamer or a yeller, and I think that these girls really do appreciate that, and they need that." Gilvin's younger sister, Holly, a junior middle blocker for the Mustangs, said having a younger coach with shared athletic experiences made for a smooth transition as the team bought into her older sister's culture. "Truthfully, I think it's almost more like you can relate to this, made for a smooth transition as the team bought into her older sister's culture. Truthfully, I think it's almost more like you can relate to them."

and she knows what we're going through, and she knows how to get through it, Martinez said. And our team, I feel like we just appreciate her a lot. As one of six children in a family of athletes that were focused mostly on basketball and volleyball, Gilvan grew up around sports. Coaching was a natural path, as both of her parents were coaches. Her father, Frank Gilvan, served as an assistant Division I cross country and track coach at Morehead State University in Kentucky, while her younger sisters, Addison, who plays volleyball at Pima Community College, and Holly, made volleyball their primary sport, Gilvan leaned into basketball, playing club hoops from fifth grade on. A 2021 Walden Grove High School graduate, Gilvan was a dual sport athlete who played 1 year of high school volleyball, but excelled as a standout player and a team captain on the Rend Wolves basketball team. She went on to study elementary education at Martin Luther College, which is a private Christian college in Minnesota, where she played basketball before returning home. She's currently finishing her education degree at Pima Community College. Gilvan got her start in coaching at Wrightstown Ridge School in Suarita. She also has coached with Rush Volleyball Club and led the freshman there and junior varsity teams at Suarita High School. Her mentor, former Suarita girls volleyball head coach Jeff Gilbert, who led the Mustangs for five seasons before Gilvan took over, introduced her to coaching volleyball. Gilbert led the Mustangs to the postseason four times during his tenure, including the program's first state playoff appearance in over a decade during his third season, when Suarita advanced from the 4A play-in game. I just learned that it was something that I really love, and I had a passion for helping girls grow, and that athletes really do want to learn, Gilvan said. It's a very different sport than basketball, so it was really fun to learn a whole new game, and how to coach it was a full thing in itself as well. Gilvan also coaches for Zona Volleyball Club, Tucson's largest volleyball club. I love teaching, but really, if I can make some sort of career out of coaching, that would be my dream, she said. I love it very much. Suarita is off to a great start with Gilvan at the helm. During an 8-0 start to the season, the Mustangs only relinquished one set. Suarita lost their first match of the season when 4A Kenofo Ironwood Ridge swept the Mustangs 3-0 at home on September 10th. Gilvan is using the loss as a learning lesson and an early season barometer of where the team's at and where it needs to be during an expected playoff appearance. Seeing a team like that is already this early in the season shows us what we're not only good at, but what we're good at in things like that. But really just seeing the speed of the game and the intensity that they brought against just put a little bit of fire under our girls, he said. The Mustangs responded to the loss with back-to-back home region victories over Douglas on Tuesday and Rio Rico on Thursday. Both matches were 3-0 sweeps, improving their record to 2-1 in the 4A Keno region. With the September 23rd region game at undefeated Micah Mountain looming on the 23rd, Gilvan is high on Martinez, who's brought a spark to the lineup, and her younger sister, Holly Gilvan. Other key players include junior setter Paige Clark, who is moving the offense well, alongside senior Libyan Villanueva and junior Abriela Barraza. The opposite and outside hitters have been scoring key points and bringing consistency on defense for the Mustangs. And when it comes to coaching your younger sister, Holly, Gilvan sees it as a great opportunity, not only because they are siblings, but also to develop as a better coach herself. She's coming along great. Of course, we have had a couple of moments as sisters, but we're getting along good, Gilvan said. It's a good opportunity for her to listen to someone else new and for me to learn how to coach someone in that different environment. Holly Gilvan admits she was nervous to play for her older sister at first, but now considers herself fortunate for the experience. I think now that I'm actually on a team with her, I'm super lucky, she said. Because it's a little bit of home, we've been able to find a good balance between each other with respect and understanding that this is a different world now than when we're just at home. Suarita plays a crosstown rival Walden Grove on October 12th at 6 p.m. and then hosts the Red Wolves in its regular season finale on October 29th.

0: Dating back to 2021, the Mustangs hold a 7-2 record in the series, with Walton Grove picking up a win at the Niemeyer Classic last season. The Red Wolves have competed in 4A Keno during the last two seasons, and with region alignment, the Stangs move from 4A Gila and join them in the region this season. While Gilvin acknowledges the Smartown rivalry between the two high school girls volleyball programs, the overlapping club volleyball background of many players makes her most excited to showcase local talent for the community. A lot of these girls play club together, so that rivalry kind of goes away because they all play together in the off season. But I think what we're most excited to see is that everybody else there in Arizona is the kind of competition we have here and how powerful as a town we can be if we all work together, she said. Coming up on 10 Minutes Till here at Sun Sounds of Arizona. Meandering the Mesquite, Tombstone's Metallurgical History, First the Silver and Then the Lead. This is written by Scott Dyke. There is a two-pronged history of Tombstone heavily invested in metal. Both shaped the town and bestowed immortality. But before there was a Tombstone in Arizona, the geography posed this image, a 60-square-mile hunk of desert guarded by four mountain ranges, the Dragoons to the northeast, the Mule Mountains at the southeast, the Huachucas at the southwest, and the Whetstones positioned to the northwest. And though this land's wandered to the San Pedro River, whose origin lay to the south in Sonora, Mexico, with its headwaters at the Casa de San Pedro and its final destination joining the Gila River up to the north. Yes, the San Pedro flowed north to south, which has confused some historians for decades, especially those who never ventured past the local eateries or bars in the old town for any of their research. San Pedro carried water routinely back in the day, which came in handy when the eventual massive mills were in need of power. The river, in spots, would narrow severely and then create high banks and fast water, especially when harnessed by man-made dams. And well before the silver discovery, the land was shared by tribal people. The most notable were the agrarian Papago and the restless guerrilla warriors, the Chiricahua Apache. In 1539, gold-seeking Spaniards, led by Coronado, marched through this countryside on their journey west. Later, Father Kino, supported by conquistadors, would settle in the area and develop outposts designed to civilize the Native American residents, but the Apaches would opt out. The Spaniards knew that they were trekked through a virtual bonanza of silver and gold. In 1848, the Treaty of Guadalupe ended the Mexican War, resulting in United States ownership. The next year provided a migration to the West. Gold had been discovered in California. Some folks, however, had their minds set on Arizona. Charles Poston was one. In 1854, he was in charge of the interests of the newly formed Sonora Mining Company. Poston would dominate the landscape and use the Tubac Presidio as headquarters for his mining ventures. Poston would be acclaimed as the father of Arizona for his efforts. A German mining engineer was a key component for the firm. Frederick Brunkow was highly educated and well-versed in seeking valuable ore deposits. He would have his own ambitions, and he filed a claim on the ground near the San Pedro, south of present-day Tombstone. The ground flashed promise. Two brothers named Williams, J.C. Moss, and a German cook named David Brautwagner partnered with Brunkow. They used Sonoran Mexicans as laborers, and in July of 1860, the first of many killings at that mine took place. James Williams was off fetching supplies, leaving his brother William, Moss, and Brunkow at the mine. The Mexicans murdered the three men. Brunkow's body lay at the bottom of a shaft with a rock drill through his middle. The Mexicans took the cook, Montragner, with them when they fled to Sonora. Surprisingly, they let him go, perhaps sparing him because of the shared belief in Catholicism, or maybe his preparation of Wiener Schnitzel went poorly with tamales. The Brunkow mine ownership, legally or not, changed hands several times, but with small success. One who claimed ownership was former U.S. Marshal Milton Duffield. Duffield enjoyed his reputation as a tough hombre, no doubt supported by an incident whereby he was relieved of weapons on his person. That took some time, as no fewer than 12 instruments of mayhem were removed. He did manage to lessen his image one day in Tucson. In a state of drunkenness, he lost 3 fist fights. His outright ownership of the mine was contentious. He issued death threats to anybody who disputed his claim. Joe Holmes took Duffield's warning seriously. Joe had taken possession of one of Brunkow's buildings. Duffield decided to evict him. Joe's 12-gauge double-barrel shotgun would be enough of a persuader to convince him to leave. Duffield was not deterred from his mission, though, which led him to be interred the next day. Holmes was convicted of manslaughter, but only served a 12-day sentence. He escaped and was never recaptured. The Brunkow ownership reverted to Mary Vaughn, who had it previously deeded to her by Duffield. For whatever services that she rendered, she was listed as a housekeeper. Prominent Arizonian Sidney DeLong bought the mine, along with a partner, Tom Jeffords, who gained fame by persuading his blood brother Cochise to end his conflict with the army. The mine limped along with some small results. In 1877, a muscular six-footer from Pennsylvania hired on as a guard at the mine. Ed Schieflin was one of the hardy breeds that wandered the West seeking fortune from the ground. His stops along the way included Utah, Oregon, Nevada, and California. He was an exception, being he did not drink or gamble. On his off hours, he would comb the hills looking for clues of silver lodes. Finding some promising samples, he headed north to find his brother Albert, and before he left, he struck a claim, naming it Tombstone. Remember the soldiers commenting that the only thing he would find in the Apache-infested hills was his tombstone. The claim covered a 5-mile radius of rolling hills. Albert was located near Globe, where a huge silver find was in operation. He found his brother at the Signal Mine and was introduced to Dick Gerd, who was an assayer and experienced mining man. Gerd took one look at the ore sample, quit his job, and headed back to the Tombstone Hills with the Schieflins. They hurried for good reason. Other prospectors took note of Gerd leaving and followed. And after a few days of digging, a rich lode was discovered. Albert congratulated Ed with the find and exclaimed, "You are a lucky cuss." They named their find the Lucky Cuss Mine. Other nearby finds would yield rich content. Other prospectors raced to the remote location when the discovery was revealed. The great producing mines, the Grand Central, the Contention, the Tough Nut, and the Good Enough, produced millions of dollars of silver ore. The Tombstone mines worked overtime, and they would number nearly 100. Various small communities of miners sprung up. A prominent gathering was named Richmond, located south of present-day Tombstone. North of the current site was Watervale, an obvious name due to the existence of a spring used by Schieflin. Other places had odd names, like Hoggum, etc. These locations were little more than tents and crude shacks, featuring whiskey peddlers and a few wayward doves. The town itself sprung up at an area north of the original find and referred to as Goose Flats, though it is extremely doubtful that even one wayward goose hung out there. It would itself be controversial, as crooked land speculators operated outside of legal bounds, a situation that was never fully resolved as to the rightful ownership. And in its heyday, as many as 6,000 to 7,000 were residing in Tombstone and nearby areas on the San Pedro River. Tombstone, rolling with money, offered swanky hotels, fine wines, gambling houses, and restaurants boasting oysters on their menus. Soon there was another mineral in play at Tombstone, lead, as in bullet content. Dozens of shootings occurred for a myriad of reasons. For example, one man lost his life for ridiculing a friend's shirt. Another was killed when angered that his wife was sitting on a balcony with a known ladies' man. And interestingly, the ladies' man, not held liable for the deed, would later shoot his significant other at his ranch. She was sitting with an innocent cowboy who was also shot. The cowboy survived and told authorities the ladies' man, Buckskin Frank Leslie, would end up in the Yuma prison. Of course, Tombstone gained lasting prominence thanks to the gunfight at the OK Corral, which was famously misnamed. The actual battle site was on Fremont Street, across the street from a small store. Little matter. The OK became synonymous to Western lore. No chance it would be known as the gunfight across from Addie Borland's dress shop. And with a dose of irony, Ed Schieffelin, who is now a rich man, married and resided in posh houses in California. But the forever itch that prospectors are infected with soon overcame him. He died in a secluded rough cabin in Oregon while searching for gold. Mark Twain had the answer, truth is indeed stranger than fiction. And that's the Green Valley News for Monday. Mark DeGroft with you. Stay tuned for more Sun Sounds programming back on Wednesday. Till then, take care.
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Good morning and welcome to today's edition of the Wall Street Journal on Sun Sounds of Arizona, read by your volunteer broadcaster, Cicely Tiernan. Republicans are unleashing their fundraising advantage against the Democrats. President Trump and his allies are pouring money into key races around the country to counter Democratic momentum ahead of the midterm elections. By Ken Thomas and Anthony DeBaris. Republicans are pumping money into a series of Senate and House battleground states, unleashing one of their biggest advantages over Democrats as they seek to overcome electoral headwinds in the final weeks before midterm elections. Democratic candidates have mostly outpaced their Republican opponents in fundraising, but the GOP has maintained a significant lead among their network of super PACs and party committees, and are beginning to open the spending spigot in significant ways. Advertisers supporting Republicans across 10 key Senate races have spent more than $204 million in the first 18 days of September, according to Ad Impact, $83 million more than those helping Democrats. It is a sharp turn upward from all of August, when the Republican spending advantage was about $9 million. The onslaught could help Republicans level the playing field as they seek to overcome President Trump's unpopularity and voter discontent with economic malaise and climbing fuel prices. I think we're going to have enough money. I think if we have a bad result in the midterms, I don't think we'll be able to blame it on money, said Senator John Kennedy, Republican Louisiana, who has traveled extensively in support of GOP candidates, including planned stops this weekend in Kansas, Iowa, and Nebraska. You've got both sides basically saying the other side's worse than me, and it's hard to win an election like that. Thank God, I'm sorry for the country, but politically, thank God that the Hamas wing of the Democratic Party is in control. Otherwise, we'd be total lunch meat, Kennedy said. Democrats hope that an expanded map of races into once-safe Republican districts will put Trump and his allies on the defensive and force difficult spending decisions in the final weeks, negating some of their fundraising advantage. The hole that Donald Trump has dug for the Republicans and continues to dig every day is not something that can be made up with a few $100 million worth of feel-good ads, said Senator Elizabeth Warren, Democrat, Massachusetts, saying that people are angry about the economy, the Iran war, and corruption. The most dramatic uptick came in Texas, with $62 million in ads supporting Republican Ken Paxton so far this month, compared with about $17 million behind Democratic candidate James Tallarico. Republican-supported spending this month exceeded that for Democrats in every state race, considered a toss-up by the Cook Political Report, the first time that has happened in this election cycle. In House elections, Republican-aligned spending this month is ahead of Democrats in 15 of 21 races that Cook rates as a toss-up, according to Ad Impact. Spending in September, when most party primaries have completed, serves as a good early indicator of how the two parties may fare in a head-to-head activity for the general election. Earlier this month, the Trump-aligned super PAC MAGA Incorporated disclosed spending $10 million on streaming TV ads to back Paxton and oppose Tallarico, its first multi-million dollar spend of the election cycle. On Saturday, it reported spending $5 million more. The group currently has less than $1 million in ads booked through the election, according to Ad Impact. But other GOP-aligned groups are readying large spends. They include $169 million reserved by the Senate Leadership Fund, $155 million by the Congressional Leadership Fund, and multi-million dollar planned spending from two new super PACs aligned with MAGA Incorporated, No Going Back PAC and Safety and Affordability PAC. Senate Republicans have urged their colleagues to make a robust pitch on steps the administration and party have taken to address inflation.
During a Senate luncheon last week, Senator Susan Collins, Republican, Maine, spoke of the need to pitch voters on economic prescriptions beyond tax cuts, including permitting reform for affordable housing and energy projects. In Georgia and North Carolina, races considered leaning toward Democrats, ad spending margins are tighter, and activity ramped up in August. Since then, spending supporting Senator John Ossoff, Democrat, Georgia, totaled $35 million compared with $26 million for his GOP opponent, Senator Mike Collins. In North Carolina, ad spending favoring former Republican National Committee Chairman Mike Whatley totals $33 million since August, ahead of $25 million for former Governor Roy Cooper, a Democrat. Republicans had sought to make defeating Ossoff a top priority, but he has vastly outraced Collins, and polls show him with a comfortable lead in the battleground state. In North Carolina, Cooper has held a steady advantage against Whatley. If Republicans continue to trail in both of those races, it might mean the party will need to divert resources into other more pressing states, including GOP-leading Kansas, where Senator Roger Marshall faces an upstart challenge from Democratic nominee Adam Hamilton, a minister, in Ohio, where GOP Senator John Husted is attempting to fend off former Senator Sherrod Brown, a Democrat, and in Alaska, where Republican Senator Dan Sullivan faces a formidable challenge in former Representative Mary Portola, a Democrat. More than $78 million has been spent since August in Ohio supporting Husted, ad impact data shows, ahead of $57 million for Brown. And in Maine, backers of Collins have spent about $41 million since August, more than the $29 million for her Democratic challenger, former State Senate President Troy Jackson. Collins' defense remains a top priority for Republicans. The veteran senator is the lone GOP senator seeking re-election in a state carried by former Vice President Kamala Harris in 2024. Jackson only entered the race in August as a replacement for scandal-plagued Graham Platner, and has sought to catch up quickly in fundraising. "I'm not deterred by that. I mean, we're going to be outspent," Jackson said, pointing to an outpouring of volunteers to his campaign. "People in the state are upset." Collins, meanwhile, has targeted Jackson's voting history in the state legislature, including on taxes and spending. "I don't know that there is a tax that Troy hasn't seen that he hasn't liked," Collins told reporters earlier this month. Senate Democrats in Washington also huddled last week with Abdul El-Sayed, the Democratic nominee in Michigan, who hopes to succeed retiring Senator Gary Peters, Democrat, Michigan. Both Peters and Senator Alyssa Slotkin, Democrat, Michigan, have pressed their colleagues to support El-Sayed's campaign against former Representative Mike Rogers, Republican, Michigan, who was narrowly defeated by Slotkin in 2024. Michigan remains among the most competitive Senate races in the nation, and a sharp increase in advertising this month on the GOP side raised spending since August to about $39 million for Rogers versus $35 million for El-Sayed. "Let's all agree we have a broken and horrible Frankenstein of a campaign finance system, but when they're swamping us with President Trump's money, I'm going to rally other Democrats to try and gin up a response," said Slotkin, whose 2024 Senate victory saw more than $200 million in the race. In ad reservations, which can change, Republicans are scheduled to outspend their Senate opponents in several states, including in Alaska, Iowa, Maine, Ohio, and Texas. Democrats have reserved more advertising time in Georgia, according to Ad Impact. Mark Short, a former Trump White House aide and advisor to Vice President Mike Pence, said party fundraising is less important than it used to be because of the shifting media landscape. "There are so many other ways to get your message out," Short said, adding,
Would you rather have the money than not? Yes. Is it a factor that it used to be? No. And on to our next story. Lifestyle, careers, the new ways to thrive at work now, according to Adam Grant. The currency of success is shifting under our feet, says the Wharton Organizational Psychologist by Chip Cutter. For decades, there has been a predictable formula for success in the white-collar world. Knowing more than other people was what made you valuable in knowledge work by definition, said Adam Grant, the best-selling author and organizational psychologist at the University of Pennsylvania's Wharton School. Artificial intelligence upends that typical career edge. In an era of information overload, the ways in which professionals prove their worth at work will likely cease to be effective, he argues. The currency of success is shifting under our feet, says Grant, the author of a forthcoming book, Vibe: The Secrets of Strong Connections in a Lonely World. Grant spoke with the Wall Street Journal recently about the challenges of this era and how people can begin to adapt. This interview has been condensed and edited for clarity. Wall Street Journal, this is a tricky moment for white-collar professionals. What's the issue? Grant, great careers used to hinge on ability, and now they depend on agility. The past was basically become a subject matter expert, define what you're better at than everybody else, and then that is essentially how you make yourself rare and valuable. Wall Street Journal. And now, Grant, the expertise you have today may be obsolete tomorrow. Pre-AI, what was rewarded and valued and promoted was how much information you had in your head. We're now in an environment where the information is a commodity. So the differentiating skill or capability is, can you recognize patterns? Can you synthesize lots of disparate pieces of information? Can you figure out what perspectives are credible and which ones aren't? All of this is a long way of saying that human judgment is going to supersede human expertise. Wall Street Journal. This is worrying for people who want to cling to their skills, though, right? Grant, it is, and that's where you're seeing a fair amount of threat rigidity. As organizational psychologists like to describe it, where people are just trying to figure it out, okay, what is the distinct expertise or skill set that I have that's most impenetrable right now? The problem is that in 3 months, that may look really different. What I don't think AI will be able to crack anytime soon is the hard work of synthesizing information into a compelling framework that is memorable, that rings true with human experience, that resonates emotionally, that's sticky, that is pithy. Maybe what that means is that human creativity is changing and that it's much less dependent on idea generation and much more dependent on idea selection and elaboration as the unique human skills. What sort of daily habits would you put in place to do well in this new era? Grant, in an ideal world, we all pick an experiment every week. I'm going to run a pilot, see how it goes. Then, based on what I learn, I'm going to evolve my hypotheses and run another experiment next week. Wall Street Journal, what's an example? One is to come in and rotate who leads a meeting to say, okay, I've got a hypothesis that we're going to get stuck in a rut if we always have the same person running the show. And just by rotating who's in charge, we're going to inevitably hear different things and interact in different ways. That's an experiment worth running. I've got a hypothesis that people are becoming increasingly skeptical of written information. So I actually think that the phone and the voice is an underused technology. I'm going to run a little experiment, and people that I would normally shoot an email to with some ideas, I'm just going to cold call them. I'm not going to schedule a Zoom, but I'm just going to try calling people and bouncing some ideas off them. And see both if what I learn is different and also if the bond we form is different. Really simple, could be really fruitful. Wall Street Journal, say you're up for changing,
but you've got a manager who seems stuck in the past. How do you navigate that? Grant, I'd go to the manager and I'd say, hey, look, I'm sure you're facing a ton of pressure from above and from below to get a lot done. I've got a few ideas for how we could become more efficient. I'd love to run three of them by you and get your take on whether there's one that you would prioritize if you were in my shoes. What's really effective about that is, number one, you're speaking to the manager's goals and making it in their interest to do this. The second part is we know from negotiation research that when you present people with multiple options, it tends to get them out of an accept or reject mode into which one do I like better mode. Instead of looking for reasons to say no to your idea that you brought, they are now looking for one to say yes to. And on to our next story. Business, energy, and oil. A shortage of oil tankers is threatening to keep gas prices high. Record shipping rates through the Strait of Hormuz could offset falling crude prices. By Rebecca Fang, Georgi Kanchev, and Summer Saeed. The Iran war has created a new shortage on the oil market. This time, the scarce commodity isn't just crude, it's the ships that carry it. Drone attacks that shut Saudi Arabia's bypass pipeline earlier this month have forced more crude back through the Strait of Hormuz and onto a tanker fleet that already is stretched thin. The impact has spread worldwide as longer voyages and shuttle runs around Hormuz tie up ships and push the daily rate of hiring oil tankers to records. The squeeze adds another cost to a war that has been disrupting energy supplies across the globe. Fewer available tankers are slowing oil deliveries, just as record shipping costs squeeze refiners' margins, threatening to keep fuel prices high even if global crude prices fall. That could add fresh pressure on U.S. gasoline prices before November's midterm elections. What matters for refiners is the delivered cost of the crude, and that includes freight, said Adi Isirmov, a former energy trader and lecturer at the University of Oxford. The price at the pump includes all of it, and the consumer has to pay the full price. The sudden supply crunch among oil supertankers, known as very large crude carriers or VLCCs, has boosted the cost of hauling oil through the strait to the highest on record. Earlier this month, the cost of hiring an oil supertanker to load inside the Persian Gulf and transit to the Strait of Hormuz topped $1 million a day, according to maritime intelligence firm Windward. That works out to $26 a barrel, or roughly a quarter of the crude's value, based on the current market price. Normally, shipping costs are a fraction of the value of a crude cargo. The tanker shortage extends beyond the Middle East. Rates around the world, such as those for the West Africa to China route, are also surging. Globally, average daily earnings for a VLCC reached $651,107 Thursday, nearly doubling from a week earlier before Saudi's bypass pipeline, known as the East-West Pipeline, was shut, according to Clarkson's research. The pipeline is the kingdom's main bypass around the strait. It carried crude from the Persian Gulf to the Red Sea port of Yanbu. From there, the Saudis had been able to ship millions of barrels of oil to customers around the world. People familiar with the operations of Saudi Aramco, the kingdom's state oil company, say it's possible that the pipeline could be partially restarted within days, though hurdles remain over some technical issues. Meanwhile, Yanbu hasn't loaded any crude tankers since the attacks, according to ship trackers. Aramco has warned some European and Asian customers to expect delays or cancellations for September and October, the people said. If partial pipeline flows aren't restored in the coming days, more crude shipments could be scrapped, they said. Saudi-flagged vessels have stopped transmitting Bab al-Manab Strait,
a maritime choke point connecting the Red Sea to the Gulf of Aden, now controlled by the Houthis amid the pipeline outage and attacks on Saudi vessels by the Iran-aligned Houthi militants, according to ship trackers. More than a dozen Saudi-flagged vessels have rerouted via the Cape of Good Hope in South Africa at an extra cost of $1 million per trip per ship, according to Windward. As a result, Aramco is pushing more crude through Hormuz, leaning on a workaround used more often by its neighbors, ship-to-ship transfers. The maneuver involves short trips moving oil from Gulf terminals to ports just outside Hormuz, where it can be transferred to vessels headed to global markets. The transfers keep oil moving, but occupy ships that would otherwise be available for other cargoes. Since the attack on the East-West pipeline, a dozen VLCCs exited from the Strait of Hormuz loaded with 24 million barrels of crude from Ras Tanura, the kingdom's main loading terminal along the Persian Gulf, according to ship tracker Kepler. Aramco is talking with some Asian customers about taking crude from tankers off Oman via ship-to-ship transfers, according to the people familiar with Aramco's operations. The shifts means more of the world's roughly 900 VLCCs are currently held up near Hormuz, doing these short-haul shuttle runs or sailing longer journeys around the Cape of Good Hope, pushing up costs. Around 15% of the global VLCC fleet is now off the coast of Oman, according to Stephen Gordon, global head of Clarkson's research. More supertankers are also off the market as they are taking longer journeys around the Cape of Good Hope. The detour adds around 2 weeks to the journey. Saudi Arabia's shift toward eastern ports and the Strait of Hormuz has limits, said Matthew Wright, Kepler's lead freight analyst. There are indications there's a limited additional ship-to-ship transfer support capacity for more shuttle flows, he said. The workaround appears to be working so long as Iran allows, said Natasha Kaneva, head of global commodities strategy at JP Morgan. And on to our next story. Business, autos. Why the best price on your next car is getting harder to find. Stellantis will join other automakers who police advertise discounts, making it tricky to locate the lowest price. By Christopher Ottz. More automakers are preventing their dealers from publicly competing on price in the name of consumer transparency. Starting next month, Jeep parent Stellantis will be the latest U.S. automaker to adopt minimum advertised pricing for its dealers, a rule that sets a floor for the lowest price dealers can advertise a vehicle. General Motors, Mazda, Toyota, Kia, and Hyundai already mandate how low their dealers' advertised prices can go, among others. In theory, the practice means dealers can't set deceptively low prices and then hike them when buyers show up. But it also means buyers won't know the best price they can get on a car until they get it directly from the dealership. If they want to price shop, they need to go to each dealership or contact them independently. There is no question it makes price discovery for consumers harder, said Scott Painter, founder and chief executive of car buying platform TrueCar. Stellantis vehicles are currently discounted more than three times as deeply from their sticker price as the average car, according to car shopping aid Car Edge. The automaker is now looking to shore up its brand integrity, according to documents reviewed by the Wall Street Journal, and to keep dealers from cheapening the image of Jeep, Dodge, Ram, and Chrysler with fire sale tactics. A Stellantis spokeswoman said the automaker recognized the need for a more consistent customer experience and a framework for sustainable growth for our retail network. The changes come as Stellantis seeks to expand its lineup with an onslaught of new vehicles by 2030, she said. Automakers and many dealers contend that keeping their advertised prices from going too low makes things more transparent for car buyers, not less.
They say the real effect is to rein in deceptive car dealers who bait and switch car shoppers with deals that are too good to be true. Typically, the cheapest price that you find on the internet is not going to end up being your best overall deal, said Jared Glover, who runs a Jeep Ram store in the Tulsa, Oklahoma area. Something is going to change. There's a reason why that price is so cheap. GM, in its 2026 document laying out advertising standards for Chevrolet, Buick, and GMC, said no customer wants to arrive at the dealership only to learn that they will need to pay something different than what they expected, typically more. The automaker said it maintains standards to ensure price transparency and advertising, yet the rules underscore how opaque and even confusing the traditional car buying experience can be. State laws ensure only franchise dealers can sell new vehicles, and in most cases, prices are negotiable instead of fixed by the manufacturer. The exceptions are electric vehicle newcomers like Tesla and Rivian, which have always sold cars directly to consumers at fixed prices. Used car giant Carvana is also using the fixed price model as it branches into selling Stellantis vehicles. Starting with the 2027 model year, ads for our Stellantis vehicles generally cannot go below the invoice price, which is the amount that the dealer pays the automaker for the car, according to documents reviewed by the journal. Invoice prices, which aren't publicized, are typically a little less than the sticker price. The new rules limit words dealers can use to signal that the price they are advertising isn't the lowest they are willing to go. Phrases like unlock additional price, click here for lower price, and ask about additional discounts aren't allowed. Prompts like get this price and pick my payment are okay, according to Stellantis' presentation to dealers. The Federal Trade Commission has been cracking down on longtime car dealer tactics, like advertising prices that fail to disclose mandatory fees and add-ons, with dealers and third-party sites like Cars.com and Auto Trader scrambling to comply. Many Jeep Ram dealers are on board with Stellantis' new rules, believing they will curb runaway discounting and allow them to sell cars at higher prices. Fort Lauderdale, Florida area dealer Gianmarco Taverna typically advertises discounts of 20% or more off the sticker price. He feels he has no choice but to keep up with other dealers in his area, even if his competitors are obscuring fees and add-ons, he said. My negotiating start price is higher, so it will allow us to sell cars for more gross profit, Taverna said. And if everybody plays by the rules, it'll be a better experience for the customer. Some dealers said they see the move as a step toward moving toward a no-haggle sales model like at Tesla or Carvana, especially as more buyers balk at haggling and other traditional dealer tactics. It says a lot about what the customer wants, says Ronnie Flowers, general manager of Friendship Chrysler Dodge Jeep Ram in Johnson City, Tennessee. Customers want transparency. They don't want it to be long and tumultuous and have to negotiate. And on to our next story. U.S. ICE agent accused of shooting man in Texas. The incident, which left the victim hospitalized, is the latest involving the Immigration and Customs Enforcement Agency, by Lara Seligman. A federal immigration agent shot a man in Austin, Texas on Sunday, drawing condemnation from the city's mayor, who called for an independent investigation into the incident. The victim was described by the Austin police as being in serious but stable condition. Kirk Watson, the city's Democratic mayor, condemned the shooting. Someone being shot on the streets of Austin by someone purporting to be law enforcement, particularly when it's ICE, is something that causes me to be unhappy. While I'm not happy and angry about it, I'm not surprised at all, he said. Watson also called for an independent investigation into the shooting.
Since President Trump returned to office, U.S. Immigration and Customs Enforcement has dramatically increased its operations and arrested thousands of people suspected of immigration offenses. You're listening to the Wall Street Journal on Sun Sounds of Arizona, read by your volunteer broadcaster, Cicely Tiernan. Now continuing on with our story. Parts of the country, ICE operations have met strong opposition. In some cases, the agency has detained U.S. citizens as part of its programs of arrests. The man, who hasn't yet been identified, was shot once in the torso in North Austin and was taken to a local trauma center, according to authorities. A number of people had gathered near the scene of the incident on Sunday evening. The horror has come to our city. ICE has shot a person in Austin this morning, Representative Greg Cesar, Democrat, Texas, said on social media. As the facts emerge, I am demanding a full, independent investigation, immediate release of the body camera footage, and accountability for any ICE officer who broke the law. Over and over, ICE has shot people and then lied about what happened, Cesar continued. We can see the lies with our own eyes. We will demand truth, transparency, and accountability. The incident comes 8 months after the fatal shootings of two U.S. citizens in Minneapolis by federal immigration agents, which sparked a political uproar. The White House and ICE agents didn't respond to a request for comment on the situation in Austin. Trump has defended his immigration crackdown, which has largely taken place in a number of Democratic-led cities, including Los Angeles and New York City. But backlash to the Minneapolis incidents, even from some Republican lawmakers, prompted Trump to soften his stance. He eventually removed Gregory Bovino, the Border Patrol commander, leading the anti-immigration operation in Minnesota, from his post, and dispatched Tom Homan, the president's border czar, to take direct control. And on to our next story. Politics, policy. Trump to meet Mamdani in New York amid policy strains between the two. The president and the mayor have clashed in recent months over New York's proposed property taxes and immigration, by Brian Schwartz. President Trump will meet New York City Mayor Zoran Mamdani in New York a day before the president's remarks to the UN General Assembly amid a growing number of policy disagreements between the two. Trump is set to address the annual gathering of the United Nations in New York on Tuesday. That speech will likely address geopolitical issues, such as the war with Iran and the wider conflict in the Middle East, as well as other points of global tension. The mayor's office on Sunday said that his meeting with the president will focus on issues affecting New York City and New Yorkers. A White House official also confirmed the meeting. The gathering will be the third time the two have met in person since Mamdani's election in November. They met shortly after his victory and again in February after Mamdani was sworn in. Unlike Monday's discussions, which will take place at Gracie Mansion, the mayor's official residence, the two previous meetings took place at the White House. While the two have appeared to get along in person, their relationship has splintered over policy disagreements. The president and Republican lawmakers have regularly taken aim at the Democratic Socialists of America, the section of the Democratic Party that Mamdani identifies with. Trump and his Republican allies have tried to make the case to voters in the build-up to November's midterm elections that the DSA has become the dominant force within the Democratic Party after a series of primary election successes by its candidates. Mamdani, meanwhile, recently announced that a coalition of U.S. cities, including New York, had filed a lawsuit challenging a new Trump administration rule that could allow the federal government to more easily deny green cards and visas to immigrants based on their use of public benefits. Trump, a native of New York, recently said he was reviewing whether his administration can challenge a new pied-à-terre tax championed by the mayor. The Mamdani-backed tax would apply to homes valued at $5 million or more, and co-ops and condos $1 million or more, where the owner isn't the primary resident.
I'm looking to see if the federal government has any legal right to avert this disaster, Trump wrote in his Truth Social platform in August, referring to the tax proposal. He called the measure a dangerous political experiment that could destroy the city. White House spokesman Krish Desai said at the time that New York is President Trump's beloved hometown, and the president's only interest here is preventing the city's further ruin by socialist Democrats. Ukraine President Volodymyr Zelensky said on Sunday that he had spoken with Trump and would meet the president during the UN meeting this week. He indicated that recent diplomatic efforts to end Ukraine's 4.5-year-long war with Russia had made progress. I just spoke with President Trump. An important conversation, and we got through a lot, Zelensky said in a social media post. We agreed to meet in New York, and this meeting could change a lot. There is diplomatic momentum. Trump is expected to hold meetings with several world leaders on the sideline of the UN gathering. And on to our next story. Politics, elections. Waves of setbacks leave Trump frustrated and looking for credit. The president has told associates that he thinks there aren't enough political allies defending him on television by Brian Schwartz, Meredith McGraw, and Alexander Ward. What President Trump wants a little gratitude. At a recent closed-door meeting in the Oval Office, the president expressed deep frustration to advisors that prominent figures in Washington hadn't publicly thanked him for trying to overhaul the Kennedy Center, according to a senior administration official. Instead, Trump's bid to affix his name onto the center's facade and make sweeping changes to the cultural institution has been met with opposition from Democrats, patrons of the arts, and the courts. On Tuesday, following his latest legal setback, the president threatened to block renovations at the performing arts venue unless his name is put on the building. 20 months into his second term, Trump isn't getting his way, and he isn't happy about it, according to advisors, administration officials, and others close to the president. The president has objected in public and private to media coverage of his presidency for months, but his frustrations reached a fever pitch on Friday when one of his closest aides, Natalie Harp, showed him clips of anchors on the cable news network, MS Now, criticizing his administration, according to people familiar with the matter. Hours later, Trump banned the network and two other news organizations from the White House. Behind the scenes, the president has told aides he doesn't have enough political allies defending him on television and making the case for his second-term achievements, according to people familiar with the matter. White House spokesman Stephen Chung said Trump's allies have done an incredible job of getting the message out to voters. The president has been briefed on the headwinds facing Republicans in the midterms, and advisors have told him that the Iran war is a drag on his conservative base's enthusiasm ahead of the elections, though his team maintains they are cautiously optimistic about November. The president's frustrations mounted in the past 2 weeks as two key advisors were away. White House Chief of Staff Susie Wiles was in Florida, where on Wednesday she announced she is cancer-free, and Press Secretary Caroline Leavitt recently left the White House. Trump's decision to ban MS Now, CNN, and Politico from the White House caught many White House officials by surprise, according to people familiar with the matter. But the president's aides moved quickly to implement their boss's directive, barring the outlet's reporters from entering the White House on Saturday. A White House official said senior staff were with the president when he made the decision to ban the outlets. One senior administration official reacted with exasperation to the decision, arguing that the move would do little to achieve the president's goal of improving press coverage. The president has discussed banning news outlets from the White House before, according to people close to the White House, but aides have persuaded him to take less aggressive measures, such as blocking reporters from the Oval Office or limiting their participation in the pools of reporters that cover the president when he conducts events in spaces that are too small for the entire press corps. Ari Fleischer,
who was the White House press secretary under President George W. Bush, has frequently defended Trump, wrote on social media of the decision to kick out news outlets. Banning them from the White House is not the solution. He argues that the move could make it easier for a Democratic president to take similar action against conservative-leaning news outlets. Trump's decision capped a week of setbacks for the president. The president's son and his new wife, Bettina Trump, confirmed a report that a Russian businessman paid for a lavish two-day wedding after-party in the Bahamas. The president later told reporters on Friday that Donald Trump Jr. had reimbursed the Russian businessman. On Monday, the Supreme Court blocked the administration from imposing new requirements for mail ballots, prompting Trump to criticize the conservative justices he installed on the court. Kevin Warsh, the president's pick to lead the Federal Reserve, joined his colleagues in voting to raise interest rates for the first time in 3 years over the president's objections. The president is grappling with falling approval ratings and the prospect of Republican losses in the coming midterm elections, driven in part by the unpopular war in Iran, which has further frustrated voters by driving up energy prices. Diesel prices hit a record high last week, and on Saturday, regular gasoline reached a national average of $4.48 a gallon, according to AAA. A September poll from the New York Times and Siena Research found that 29% of surveyed Republicans believe the economy is in better shape than a year ago. That result is in contrast to a January poll from the Times that showed that 73% of voters from the president's own party thought the economy was better positioned than a year ago. Candidates all across the country are running on President Trump's agenda, which includes historic tax cuts, increased wages, booming manufacturing, record investments, a stock market that has never done better, a secure border, safer communities, and so much more, Chung said in a statement. Trump and his team are looking for wins. In August, the president asked his advisors to look for more foreign policy victories that he could tout ahead of the midterms, according to U.S. officials. On Friday, Trump announced that the U.S. and Denmark had reached an agreement that allows for more American forces in Greenland. Trump will again turn to foreign policy this coming week as he speaks to the United Nations General Assembly in New York and meets with Chinese leader Xi Jinping at the White House. Though Trump sees foreign policy as a legacy-defining issue for him, polls show that voters are more focused on domestic affairs. Trump spent part of the weekend at Camp David, where he dismissed concerns about data centers as a hoax and announced Trump spent part of the weekend at Camp David, where he dismissed concerns about data centers as a hoax and announced a new AI

And on to our next story. World, Trump's Greenland deal eases way for U.S. business on Arctic island. Agreement doesn't deliver the control he wanted, but raises hopes of more investment and less stigma around working with America. By Soon Engel Rasmussen. The security deal over Greenland, announced by President Trump on Friday, relieves the pressure from months of American maneuvering to control the semi-autonomous Danish region and smooths the way for more U.S. investments on the cash-starved but research-rich Arctic island. American and Greenlandic business people say they hope the agreement, which is expected to be signed this week, will ease geopolitical tension, drive investment, and remove some of the stigma many Greenlanders attach to cooperating with the Americans. Trump's initial interest in controlling Greenland, dating back to his first term in office, spurred new commercial attention to the island and its potential. But his threats to an exit by force made investors skittish and Greenlanders wary of American intentions. While the deal is unlikely to immediately open the floodgates to major investments in mining and oil drilling, sectors hampered by harsh Arctic conditions and structural obstacles, it will bring stability to other areas where U.S. businesses have shown interest. Many Greenlandic business people say the U.S. is a natural partner given its geographical proximity. If the deal gets over the line, it will benefit all parties. We need to put behind us the insecurity that has plagued us, not only as individuals, but in the business community for nearly 2 years, said Naya Nathelson, lawmaker and former Greenlandic Minister for Business and Mineral Resources. I've seen an increased American investment interest in recent years, and we want to build on that interest. The text of the deal has yet to be published, but U.S., Danish, and Greenlandic officials suggest it will build on an existing 1951 treaty amended in 2004 that already gives the U.S. the right to deploy troops and build bases on the Arctic island. As such, the new deal falls well short of Trump's stated ambition of territorial control. One addition to the new deal is that it will remain in effect in the event of Greenlandic independence from Denmark or a collapse of the North Atlantic Treaty Organization, U.S. and Danish officials say. Trump's threats to annex Greenland triggered the worst foreign policy crisis in Denmark since World War II and incensed Washington's European NATO allies. Trump earlier this year threatened to impose tariffs on allied countries that opposed his territorial designs on Greenland. This agreement removes a significant geopolitical uncertainty that has hung over Greenland in the last year, said Larry Swets, chair of Greenland Energy, which plans to spend $60 million drilling for oil in the island's east. Greater clarity and stability make long-term investment more feasible, lower the perceived risk of committing capital, and should help unlock the private investment Greenland needs to develop its resources, infrastructure, and economy. Trump's annexation threats made Greenlanders and Danes deeply skeptical of U.S. investors, particularly those with ties to the administration. Drew Horn, a former Trump official who says he is developing a rare earth venture and a hydro-powered AI data center in Greenland, was accused in Danish media of being part of a covert influence campaign. Horn called the allegations fantastical. He said he worked behind the scenes to shape the coming deal, which he hoped would help attract U.S. investors to Greenlandic projects like his. With the public deal being announced, the boogeyman has been removed from the equation, said Horn, who is also founder and CEO of GreenMet, a financial advisory firm. People can see me for what I really am without these sorts of crazy accusations or aspirations. Polls show a majority of Greenlanders rank the stagnant economy among their main concerns. The economy of Greenland, population 56,000, is slow growing and not diversified, and it relies on more than $1 billion of annual subsidies from Copenhagen and the European Union,
Its main activities are fishing

and a recent surge in investment to build new airports. The world's largest island has untapped mineral reserves buried deep beneath the ice, but they are difficult and expensive to get to. Obstacles to foreign capital include restrictions to ownerships or of infrastructure, energy facilities, and real estate, as well as environmental and legal regulations. Those hindrances remain regardless of a new deal, said Christian Kendelson, managing director of the Greenland Business Association. But American companies and investors can build on existing interest, including tourism, which has grown significantly since the first Trump term. United Airlines in 2025 opened a seasonal direct route from Newark to Nuuk, in addition to thousands of Americans traveling to the island via Iceland. From 2020, during Trump's first term in the Biden administration, the U.S. pledged roughly $24 million across three tranches to development projects in Greenland, not all of which has been dispersed. Most of the allocated money went to pay American consultants, for example, to conduct underground surveys or advise the Greenlandic government on tourism and minerals, Kildzen said. During recent negotiations, Denmark, Greenland, and the U.S. discussed building or reopening bases at three sites where the U.S. had facilities and troops during the Cold War. Such plans will likely bring economic opportunities to Greenlandic subcontractors in construction, catering, cleaning, and other services, Kendelson said. I certainly expect that to benefit Greenlandic businesses, just like it does in other parts of the world where the Americans operate bases, he said. And on to our next story. National security. Hegseth is Trump's untouchable warrior, but his support in Congress is slipping. An impeachment vote has been avoided for now, but lawmakers, including several Republicans, say they're frustrated with the Pentagon's direction. By Michael R. Gordon and Laura Seligman. Pete Hegseth has notched a number of firsts since coming to the Pentagon. The former Army National Guard major has rebranded his agency as the Department of War, waged a culture war against past diversity efforts, and ousted a growing number of senior military leaders. This week, Hegseth narrowly dodged another distinction. He came within a whisker of becoming the first civilian defense chief to face an impeachment vote in the House of Representatives since Secretary of War William Belknap was impeached in 1876. That political rebuke was avoided when Senator Mike Johnson sent House lawmakers home early, ensuring that an impeachment resolution introduced by Kennedy Republican Thomas More wouldn't be taken up until after the midterm elections in November. Johnson vociferously defended Hegseth and insisted the move had nothing to do with the defense secretary. But the controversy underscored the slipping support for Hegseth in Congress and the mounting criticism among lawmakers that the Pentagon chief is politicizing the military with his ousting of top generals and crusade against woke ideology, all while directing an increasingly unpopular war that still lacks a clear exit strategy. Another indication of his sliding relationship with Capitol Hill is firm opposition on the Republican-led Senate Armed Services Committee to Hegseth's top pick for Army Secretary, his chief spokesman, Sean Parnell. Hegseth offered Parnell's name to the White House earlier this week for the Army Senate nomination, along with Dane Hughes, the Assistant Secretary of Defense for Legislative Affairs, according to people familiar with the discussions. Congressional aides told Pentagon officials that Parnell does not have enough Republican support for confirmation, the people said. 20 months into the job, Hegseth has lasted longer than some people in Washington thought he would after a bruising confirmation process beset by allegations of sexual assault and alcohol abuse, which he adamantly denies. His early days in the job were marred by an accidental White House leak of a signal chat in which he detailed plans for a military strike. But President Trump has stood firmly behind Hegseth,
who has served as a reliable messenger for the administration and a loyal aide. He ordered a campaign of military strikes against drug smugglers and deployed troops in American cities, a step that the administration said was needed to fight crime, but which critics says overstepped the laws using troops for domestic law enforcement. Hegseth hasn't merely served as a decision maker on budgets, deployments, and overseas force posture. He has also been Trump's culture warrior, who inveighed against diversity initiatives and urged that rules for combat be relaxed. On Friday, his office released details for mandatory testosterone testing for service members, declaring the goal was to build a high-T department. Pentagon Press Secretary Kingsley Wilson said the entire department is unified behind Hegseth's vision. Secretary Hegseth has slashed bureaucracy, unleashed innovation, and delivered for our warfighters every step of the way. By every measurable metric, the Department of War is better under President Trump and Secretary Hegseth's leadership than before, Wilson said. But critics see another legacy. They say he has gutted Army leadership, overseen a dwindling supply of critical munitions, and presided over operations that have strained the U.S. military in a 7-month war with Iran. I really don't like that 80 generals and admirals were fired or redlined for promotion, said Representative Don Bacon, the Nebraska Republican and a retired Air Force Brigadier General. I don't know that this is impeachable. Being dumb is not a crime. The bubble. With the new wave of criticism, Hegseth has grown more insular in recent months, relying on a small group of close advisors, according to current and former officials. At one point, early on in his tenure, he gathered aides in a secure conference room to debate military options against the Houthis. Participants in that April 2025 meeting say the goal was to have a spirited discussion. More recently, he has turned to polygraphs in a bid to hunt down leakers, requiring that members of the Joint Staff submit to the tests, officials said, bringing a chill to the department under his watch. At one point, Hegseth stopped inviting the civilian leaders of the Navy, Army, and Air Force in regular biweekly meetings, according to former officials. Of the three service secretaries, one was fired and another quit after months of friction with Hegseth, leaving no confirmed successor in their place. He has also dispensed with the outside panels of technocrats and former defense officials who have advised the Pentagon for decades. The Army Science Board was working on a study on whether the service was prepared to fight a protracted war when it was disbanded last year with no notice. Hegseth still meets regularly with General Dan Kane, the quiet-spoken chairman of the Joint Chiefs of Staff, and talks regularly with Admiral Brad Cooper, the commander of U.S. Central Command, and General Alexis Grinwick, the commander of U.S. European Command, officials said. Parnell said the secretary is not leaning only on a few trusted advisors, adding that he constantly asks his senior aides for their thoughts and suggestions on all topics related to the department. He declined to comment on the use of polygraphs, saying only that the Pentagon takes all leaks of classified national security information extremely seriously and investigates accordingly. And that's all we have time for today. That brings us to the close of today's edition of the Wall Street Journal on Sun Sounds of Arizona. This is your volunteer broadcaster, Cicely Tiernan. Stay tuned for more interesting programming on Sun Sounds.

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0: morning, everybody, and welcome to Sun Sounds of Arizona. The program is Business World, and I'm Steve Klein. We're going to start off today with some brief articles about the recent problems with AI getting on the loose. This is from Fortune magazine and Forbes magazine, dated September 15th. Anthropic CEO and billionaire Dario Amodi urged AI firms to deliberately slow the pace of frontier model development, warning that unchecked growth could enable autonomous AI swarms to hijack global internet infrastructure within the next year. Billionaire AI CEOs Sam Altman and Elon Musk echoed Amodi's calls, and global AI stocks plummeted, with the tech-heavy NASDAQ Futures Index down 1.9% early on Monday. OpenAI's Altman confirmed that the AI giant will not go public in 2026, ending a year of feverish Wall Street speculation, as he claimed it would be an ill-advised move to go forward with an IPO amid heightened fears about the technology's safety. Here's a quick article from Fortune magazine by Allison Chantel, dated September 15th. Exclusive. Sam Altman addresses AI doomsday fears in a new interview. AI concerns hit a fever pitch this week when an Anthropic employee warned on X that all of humanity could be destroyed by the technology and that major frontier labs were gambling with our lives. The probability of doom, or P-doom, is real and has been publicly discussed in the AI community for years. Elon Musk's P-doom has hovered between 10% and 20%, while Anthropic CEO Dario Amodi's has been slightly higher, at 10% to 25%. But the explosive moment was reminiscent of COVID, circa February 2020, when the public finally took seriously what the scientific community had been saying all along: this is no joke. I flew to San Francisco to find the person best positioned to answer where AI is today and whether it can be built safely ahead. On Friday, I had an exclusive hour-long sit-down with OpenAI's Sam Altman, where we discussed the real risk AI proposes to humanity, how quickly the models are developing, whether or not more powerful AI can be controlled, and what he would do if he realized that AI could not be built safely. We also discussed the upcoming IPO, which he said is ill-timed, given the safety concerns, and won't take place until 2027. Altman told me no gamble with humanity is okay, and that he'd have no problem standing up to his investors if he needed to pause or stop AI development altogether. He also had thoughts on what's needed from a regulatory perspective, both nationally and internationally, and alluded to a pact he's making with industry peers to slow down while safety and alignment solutions can catch up with model capabilities. That's all we're going to do on AI for this particular show, but this will be an ongoing topic. Expect more on next week's show. Now we're going over to an article from Fortune magazine dated September 14th by Eleanor Pringle. The bond market has taken down more governments than howitzers. Scott Bessent cuts Kevin Warsh some slack ahead of anticipated rate meeting. The September FOMC meeting comes at a time when the Fed's dual mandate of maximum employment and price stability may warrant action. The latest jobs report came in stronger than expected, while inflation remains stubbornly above the central bank's 2% target. And while the Fed could be implored to look through inflation because it is driven by a supply-side shock in oil prices, doing so could call into question its credibility if it is seen as shying away from action. Indeed, following the conclusion of the June FOMC meeting this year, the bond market's reaction was clear. longer-dated yields pushed higher as investors absorbed a hawkish narrative from the Fed. But without the monetary policy follow-through, the central bank's base rate and bond yields generally move together over time. If bond yields spike while interest rates stay flat, it suggests that investors perceive risks in the economy that policymakers are not yet addressing, be it inflation expectations or economic instability. Treasury Secretary Scott Bessent has previously signaled that the White House is cautious about pushing too hard in defiance of the bond market, even if a hold or a hike in the base rate is politically unpalatable. Speaking at the Economic Club of New York in June, the Treasury Secretary was asked whether Chairman Warsh was facing increasing pressure from the executive branch to cut, even though the data suggests the opposite. Bessent responded, "I am confident that the Fed chair will optimize the path for both inflation and economic growth." The president said at Chairman Warsh's swear-in ceremony that he would be independent, that he should do what he wants. "Look, the president understands. He and I have talked about it quite a bit. The bond market has taken out more governments than howitzers, so I believe that he has complete confidence in the Fed chair to do the right thing. While it is not the Fed's job to heed or support the bond market, Bessent's acknowledgement of its power gives the FOMC room to operate. Indeed, Bessent recently launched a multi-billion-dollar treasury buyback scheme that briefly pushed yields lower to ensure greater market liquidity. And while the Fed's independence is legally mandated and should not be dictated by either politicians or investors, the experience of former Fed Chairman Jerome Powell's final year in the top job shows how exposed the central bank can be when the White House wants a different path for interest rates. For Warsh, early in his tenure, the bond market might provide an important reminder to the administration about being seen to push the Fed too far. Wall Street doesn't want to see a further uncoupling between the heavy hand of the bond market and the central bank of the world's largest economy. As Ryan Sweet, chief global economist at Oxford Economics, noted Friday, the bond market could be losing patience with central banks sitting on the sidelines, forcing them to act. He explained, "If a central bank remains on the sidelines while inflation is running hot or energy supply shocks are pushing prices higher, the bond market could interpret this as policymakers accepting a higher path for inflation rather than acting to fight it, leading to higher term long-term interest rates." UBS's Paul Donovan had a similar take for his clients in an audio note this morning, saying that if Warsh surprises financial markets, it risks reawakening accusations of being a sock puppet and raising credibility questions, which would require a risk premium in bond pricing. That would raise real borrowing costs for the government and the private sector, with implications for investment and trend growth. Here's a very short crypto article about some important legislation that failed to pass the Clarity Bill. Bitcoin, Ethereum, and other cryptocurrencies faltered after the Senate failed to pass the Clarity Act, which sought to create a federal regulatory framework for digital assets. Some Democrats have criticized the legislation, including Senator Elizabeth Warren, Democrat, Massachusetts, arguing it has loopholes that will allow President Donald Trump and other officials to benefit from the crypto business. We're going to double back now and talk about AI a little further. Here's an article that explained exactly what happened in the AI world to make everyone so nervous. It's about Andrea Morris. It's entitled, "What Made AI Researchers Freak Out? The Incident in Plain English." Swarms of rogue AI agents are causing a sudden surge in alarm. Here's what they did. and why pulling the plug may create problems of its own. Are we losing control to dangerous AI, or are we falling prey to a frenzied media campaign engineered to help major AI companies petition for regulation that would consolidate their power? What does the evidence actually show? What actually happened in recent months led to even more researchers quitting major AI labs over safety concerns, with leadership at the labs echoing their former employees, a pattern critics are saying seems suspiciously coordinated. Meanwhile, Ajay Akotra, one of the investigators in METR and Redwood Research's independent investigation of what's being referred to as the incident, says in her blog post, "It feels like we're more than 50% of the way to full-blown AI takeover. The debate can give you whiplash, swinging from catastrophe to conspiracy. Here's what actually happened in plain English. AI agents are basically copies of a larger AI model that can use tools and act on their own. In a cybersecurity evaluation, OpenAI relaxed safeguards for their AI agents and instructed them to solve a host of hacking challenges. The agents soon discovered something the humans running the test hadn't known. Some of the hacking challenges were impossible. That didn't stop the agents. They're trained to achieve goals, so they reverse engineered a secret code that certifies that they solved the challenge anyway. This created another problem. The agents reasoned that the grading software might be able to detect that they cheated. They became fixated on learning more about how the grading software worked so they could disguise their cheating and zeroed in on another AI company called Hugging Face, mistakenly thinking it might have information about the grader. 700 agents joined the self-described agent collective to attack Hugging Face. They discovered a security hole that nobody knew existed and used it to break out of OpenAI. Once roaming free on the web, they found digital keys to Hugging Face that humans had accidentally left publicly available online. From there, the agents discovered serious new security holes that let them break past Hugging Face's outer defenses and take control of the computers deep inside. The agents did all of this while communicating on an AI agent message board they created to help each other out, posting things like boom, brilliant, and oh my god. There is a shared message board. We found other agents. One agent in the swarm generated this text while investigating ways to conceal evidence of its own mischief. Could strategically manipulate trajectory evidence. Our thoughts aren't necessarily logged, but they were. OpenAI was keeping records of the agent's reasoning. Apparently, some agents weren't aware of this. The logged thoughts and message board posts are how independent investigators at METR and Redwood Research were later able to reconstruct the agent's caper and their internal reasoning while they did it. The investigators found that agents repeatedly tried to cover their tracks by editing and deleting the paper trail captured in their logs and by spoofing logs of the tool they used. All this was to prevent the grading software from detecting that they had cheated. The investigators did not find serious attempts to hide from OpenAI's human researchers or prevent humans from shutting the agents down. In fact, the agents almost never considered humans at all. The agents showed no sign of trying to harm humans. But their indifference to humans is also what has AI safety researchers worried. The agents were given a goal and boundaries for how to achieve it. When those came into conflict, they ignored the boundaries and pursued the goal. AI safety researchers still don't know how to ensure intelligent machines prioritize human safety and guardrails over achieving their goals. In fact, the smarter these systems get, the better they may get at faking compliance while still finding ways around the rules to achieve their goals. After the Hugging Face incident became public, OpenAI and other major AI developers learned of numerous incidents where agents had escaped from their labs. Anthropic combed through its cybersecurity evaluations and found 4 incidents where their AI, Claude, got access to the internet and infiltrated 3 organizations in the world. Based on Claude's recorded thought logs, Anthropic initially concluded that Claude had mistakenly thought it was in a simulation. A separate UK government investigation then caught AIs taking unauthorized actions against real people and systems. Claude created multiple fake identities and used those fake identities to socially engineer a real person into approving malicious code. Investigators couldn't prove exactly when Claude knew the situation was real, but Anthropic's later testing found that its behavior was consistent with knowing it was on the real internet, even while it kept telling itself that it was in a simulation. The danger isn't necessarily an AI that hates us, and it isn't today's AIs that have researchers so worried. As these systems get smarter, the fear is that an AI that is both smarter than us and indifferent to us. Human extinction at the hands of an AI superintelligence becomes possible if it escapes our control and starts rapidly improving and replicating. At that point, humans trying to stop it could simply become comparatively weaker threats or obstacles that it needs to remove to keep pursuing its goals. To make matters more urgent, the people working at these labs are actively working to create a superintelligent AI capable of replicating and improving itself. Many inside the labs think this may happen in the span of 6 months to 10 years. A hedge may be preventing any one actor from controlling the most powerful AI. That's one reason many people are championing open-weight models. Those are AIs that aren't locked inside one powerful company's servers. They can be downloaded, run, and modified by others, helping protect against a consolidated power. The open ecosystem also offers an important safety lever. During the incident, Hugging Face tried to use proprietary models to help investigate the attack, but the company's guardrails blocked some of the cybersecurity work that it needed to do. Ironically, Hugging Face had to turn to an open-weight Chinese model instead. Yet the same openness that gives independent researchers access to good, powerful AIs to defend against a powerful rogue AI could eventually give bad actors access too. Open-weight AI gives us a critical backstop against concentrated power, and it's a weapon in the fight against rogue agents. But how do you keep that same openness from allowing anyone to build a superintelligence? The hard part is weighing the evidence and gaming out what happens when we react without thinking through the consequences. When politicians stump for regulation, the question is whether they mean American regulation that leaves the U.S. in a worse position if something goes wrong while doing nothing to stop the actual global risk. When someone says we need to protect open-weight AI, the question is how we keep it free and open without giving any bad actor with enough computing power the means to build a superintelligence. And when someone says America simply needs to plow ahead and win the race, the question is what winning actually means. Because getting there first could change the balance of power, but getting there at all could be a mistake that none of us can come back from. Now a quick word about the tariff war with Canada. Canadian visitation to the U.S. has inched upward the past 5 months, but still remains down compared to before President Donald Trump's second term. The ongoing Canadian travel boycott has significantly hurt the U.S. tourism industry. 8.8% is the increase in Canadians traveling to the U.S. in August, compared to a year ago, 27%. How much lower overall visitations from Canadians remain compared to August 2024 levels? $4.5 billion. How much the drop in Canadian tourists cost the U.S. economy last year, according to data from the U.S. Travel Association? Now we're going to change the subject entirely to something a little less doom and gloom. America's richest sports team owners in 2026 from Fortune magazine, dated September 15th. The richest American owner of a major sports team has an estimated net worth of $156 billion, the ninth largest fortune of any human on the planet, and is a famously enthusiastic fan of his NBA franchise. Just don't expect him to see him at a game anytime this season. That's because Steve Ballmer, who bought the Los Angeles Clippers in 2014, after the league handed former owner Donald Sterling a lifetime ban for making racist comments, now finds himself suspended by the league as well, albeit only for a year. Still, the 70-year-old Ballmer tops Forbes' list of the richest American sports team owners for the 12th straight year. Together, the top 20 owners are worth an estimated $666 billion, a 10% increase from last year's $607 billion. Their holdings include controlling stakes in 37 major franchises, 10 teams in the NFL, 8 in the NBA, 7 in MLS, 4 in the NHL, 3 in England's Premier League, 2 in the Women's Super League, and one each from Major League Baseball, the WNBA, and Italy's Series E. While Ballmer is number one thanks to his Microsoft stock, no one has a larger sports portfolio than Stan Kroenke, who runs 6 major teams and has an estimated net worth of $27.6 billion, making him the 7th richest American owner. And his sports empire is set to expand further, with his agreement this month to buy a majority stake in the Los Angeles Angels from Art Moreno. Sports team valuations are skyrocketing, helping push the cutoff for the 20 richest owners to $12.2 billion, up 21% from 2025, says Forbes assistant managing editor Brett Knight. But their net worths are benefiting from their other investments as well. For instance, Anaheim Ducks owner Henry Samuli is now number 3 after a run-up in Broadcom stock. Across the 20 owners, just 3 are poorer than they were a year ago. We're going to take a quick look at the real estate market now and what it takes to buy a home. This is by Jason Ma from Fortune magazine, dated September 14th. Mortgage lending standards are so tight that homeowners must have pristine credit histories, study says, as sales head for 31-year low. The housing market has been frozen since the COVID-era boom ended, with higher borrowing costs, limited supply, and elevated home prices mostly taking the blame. But stricter lending rules put in place after the housing crash that sparked the great financial crisis are also weighing on prospective homeowners, according to a study last month from the Pew Charitable Trusts. These changes helped to reduce delinquencies and defaults, but also made it more difficult for many Americans to qualify for a mortgage, wrote Adam Stavesky, a principal associate with Pew's Housing Poly Initiative, in the study. To be sure, the tighter standards reined in excesses during the housing boom, such as abuse of liar loans that required so little proof of income, and today default rates are at historic lows, due also in part to loss mitigation tools like forbearance, loan modifications, and payment deferrals. Just 4-5% of delinquent borrowers now default, down from 55% in the early 2000s, according to the study. The impact has been felt especially among Americans with moderate credit scores of 600 to 699. many of whom still have the financial means to handle a mortgage, but lending to this group has plunged. From 2005 to 2024, the share of mortgage originations that went to borrowers with a 600 to 699 credit score fell by 13.3 percentage points to 22.3. In the same time, share of the mortgage originations that went for Americans with a credit score of 700 or higher jumped by 24.9 percentage points. Although borrowers now take on more debt as a share of their income than ever before, they must have a pristine credit history to be approved for a loan, Stavesky said. He pointed out that credit scores inherently reward borrowers with long credit histories and adequate financial cushions. The result is a close correlation between scores and age, income, and wealth. That means the tighter lending environment disproportionately hits younger adults entering the housing market, lower-income families, rural communities, as well as Black and Hispanic households, according to Stavesky. Although some of these potential borrowers might not be financially prepared to take out a mortgage, others are excluded because of a thin or non-traditional credit history, or because the federal government's credit standards are historically high, he added. While tighter standards have made the market safer, they've also made it harder for some qualified individuals to achieve homeownership. Meanwhile, the latest data on the housing market shows no signs that conditions are improving. The benchmark 30-year fixed-rate mortgage rose 6.76% from 6.71% last week, mortgage buyer Freddie Mac said Thursday. That's also up from 6.35% a year ago and the highest rate since June of 2025. Also on Thursday, the National Association of Realtors said sales of existing homes fell 2% last month from July to a seasonally adjusted annual rate of 3.98 million units. That marked the third straight month decline, as well as a 1.2% drop from a year earlier. Thomas Ryan, senior North American economist at Capital Economics, said in a note that mortgage rates will almost certainly rise above 7% as the 10-year Treasury yield hits its highest level since 2023. The upshot is that while we have been more bearish on housing activity than the consensus for some time, our projection that existing sales will average 4.1 million over this year as a whole now looks slightly optimistic, with transactions more likely to average closer to 4 million, which would be their weakest annual outturn since 1995, he added. Here's an interesting solution to the rent affordability problem from Airbnb. This is by Emma Burleigh, and it's from Fortune magazine, dated September 16th. 1 in 3 Generation Z and millennials are stuck in their parents' home. Now, Airbnb is swooping in with a $250 million fund for affordable rental homes. The American dream of graduating college, landing a six-figure job, and moving into a white picket-fenced home is slipping out of reach. More Gen Zers and millennials are stuck living with their families than ever. So now Airbnb is investing $250 million to help turn the tide. Airbnb recently announced an initial $250 million investment to help build more affordable rental homes in the U.S. and abroad. America has a housing crisis. Over 15 million homes are sitting empty, representing around 10% of the country's total housing supply, according to recent U.S. Census Bureau data. As the housing shortage shows little sign of letting up, corporations are joining the effort to get more homes built, especially as America has struggled to build at a pace with housing demand. Air CEO, Airbnb CEO Brian Chesky even acknowledged the criticism that his own company has gobbled up supply for long-term residents and made cities more expensive to live in. But instead of turning a blind eye, he hopes the $250 million investment will ease the affordability crunch. Airbnb has been a place people pointed to over the last 15 years, especially the last decade, for reasons why cities are expensive, Chesky told Time in a recent interview. And so we've wanted to be part of the solution, not part of the problem. The company estimates that the initiative would unlock $5 billion in capital investment over the next decade. Altogether, the Housing Accelerator will accelerate capital deployment, support pro-housing policy reforms, improve construction technology, and help remove barriers to break ground and get more homes on the market. But its first priority is helping lower-cost and mixed-income projects break ground, starting with a $6.4 million investment to support the development of over 200 affordable housing units in Austin, Texas. Around 750,000 housing units in America have met regulatory standards, but still lack financial commitment to break ground, according to research commissioned by the short-term rental giant. And hundreds of thousands of other housing projects are currently in limbo. Airbnb's fund is most focused on last-dollar financing, which can mean the difference between new builds being stalled or finally moving forward. And it'll be good news for entry-level professionals who were clinging to their childhood bedrooms and pillaging their family fridges. A record 25.2 million U.S. adults under the age of 35 lived with their parents in 2025, representing about 1 in 3 young adults, according to a 2026 report from Realtor.com. That's even higher than the pandemic surge, when many budding professionals returned home to ride out the pandemic with their loved ones. However, it doesn't mean that Generation Zers and young millennials are jobless and mooching off their family resources. In fact, around 70% of the 25 to 34-year-olds who still live at home with their parents are actually employed, according to the report. Most workers are delaying their flight from the nest because of the affordability crisis. As the lowest professionals on the corporate totem pole, their rock-bottom salaries, job instability, and lack of savings are keeping them at home. The growth of young generations living at home is coming from working adults, not people waiting to find jobs, Hannah Jones, senior economist at Realtor.com and author of the report, said in a study. Something about their income level, debt load, or the cost of housing in their market is keeping them home despite steady employment. And the burden doesn't stop with young adults. It's increasingly spilling over into their Gen X and baby boomer parents. Around 64% of parents with Gen Z children aged 18 to 28 said their adult kids still rely on them for money, housing, or other financial support, according to a 2026 survey from Wells Fargo. And their continued support has led to a money pinch for many, as 56% reported that assisting their grown-up offspring is straining their finances.
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Today's show features articles from the Reader's Digest, May-June of 2025. The first article is How Nature Heals. Getting outdoors is as close to a cure-all as you'll find. It's fast and free with few, if any, side effects, by Charlotte Hilton Anderson. Early 2023 was a tough time for Taylor McMahon. The 21-year-old college student says she was struggling with some intense anxiety and depression, which led to physical health issues as well. So McMahon decided to seek help from a doctor. The diagnosis she received, chronic anxiety, wasn't much of a surprise. But the treatment her doctor prescribed was. "She literally told me to go touch grass," McMahon recalls, quoting a popular internet meme meant to poke fun at people so caught up in their online world that they forget the real world exists. McMahon laughed, but her doctor was being serious. "She told me the next time I was obsessing over a worry to stop what I was doing, go outside, take my shoes off, and put my feet in the grass. She said it would be therapeutic." McMahon was skeptical at first, but she's decided to follow the doctor's advice and was surprised to discover how well and quickly it worked. "Simply being outdoors short-circuited her anxiety. I immediately felt more calm and relaxed," McMahon says. So when one of her professors suggested she enroll in a summer course called Nature Immersion and Human Well-Being, she jumped at the opportunity. For 1 week at Colorado State University's Mountain Campus, she experienced all kinds of healing through activities in nature, from hiking to swimming to climbing trees to sitting around the campfire. "I learned not just that nature works as a cure for mental and physical problems, but how and why it works," she says. "That week was life-changing. It felt magical." McMahon's experience aligns with a growing trend in medicine: doctors prescribing time in nature to their patients to address a wide variety of physical and mental health concerns. These nature prescriptions aren't just feel-good recommendations, they're evidence-based interventions backed by science, and they're becoming increasingly popular for just the reason McMahon said: they work. Scott Kaiser, MD, a board-certified geriatrician and director of geriatric cognitive health at the Pacific Neuroscience Institute, is one of these doctors. He says he frequently uses nature prescriptions to help his patients mentally and physically. "Nature has a profound impact on healthy aging and overall well-being," he explains. "There are several factors in healthy aging: diet, exercise, mindfulness, community, creativity, and a sense of purpose. And being outdoors can provide access to all of these, often at the same time. I can't overstate how powerful nature can be as a healer." Brett Mandelbaum, MD, a sports medicine specialist and orthopedic surgeon at Cedars-Sinai Curlin Job Institute in Santa Monica, California, also prescribes time in nature to his patients. "Getting outside takes us back to how we were designed to work. It's like a reset for our bodies," he says. "I tell my patients that being outdoors has nose-to-toes benefits." How to fill a nature prescription. Nature prescriptions aren't necessarily about getting exercise or pumping your heart, although they can do that too. "They're more about mindfulness and soaking in the outdoors," says Dr. Mandelbaum. Dr. Kaiser agrees. "Nature treats the whole person, not just symptoms." Here are some common ways that Dr. Kaiser, Dr. Mandelbaum, and other doctors in a variety of fields are using the great outdoors to improve their patients' health. Sensory walks. They are an easy way to get started, Dr. Kaiser explains. He advises walking mindfully through nature while focusing on all five senses, paying attention to what you can see, smell, hear, touch, and even taste. "Leave your gadgets at home," he says, "so you can be undistracted and really experience it all." To take it to the next level, head to a nature preserve, forest, botanical garden, mountain, or lake, and engage in forest bathing. This Japanese practice means immersing yourself in a forest environment, not with a goal like hiking to a destination, but simply to exist in nature and soak it in, as you would a warm bath.
Another prescription gaining popularity is cold therapy, exposing yourself to cold water or air. Some swear by this, although actual research is mixed. If you want to give it a try, one way to do this is through a cold plunge. Submerge yourself in a body of water that feels uncomfortably cold. The discomfort is the point. And stay there for 30 seconds to a minute. Most people start with the water that's about 50 to 60 degrees, though some go colder as their tolerance increases. If that sounds too intense, you could try simply walking for 15 minutes in the early morning. Sunlight on your skin stimulates vitamin D production, which is really essential for many.

that nature prescriptions are adaptable. It's about finding what works for each person. For instance, I once used whale watching as a prescription for one patient because they loved being on the ocean, said Dr. Kaiser. Yours might be watching the sunset from your backyard. Mine is sitting on the beach or riding waves. How long do you need to do it? Even small doses of nature can make a big difference, Dr. Kaiser says. This doesn't need to be an escape to Walden Pond for 2 years. Simply sitting under a tree for 5 minutes will reduce stress and improve your mood. That said, try to get at least 30 minutes to an hour of nature exposure at least 2 or 3 times a week, he recommended. You can combine this with exercise like walking or biking, as these healthy habits build on each other. But you don't have to. You'll still see benefits even if your heart rate doesn't soar. For McMahon, 15 minutes is her sweet spot. She goes outside every day, rain or shine, and has a longer outdoor experience of several hours once or twice a month. My favorite nature prescription is to just lie down under a tree and stare up the leaves and the sky, McMahon says. I learned in my class that just being around trees improves my immune system, lowers my risk of cancer, and increases my creativity, focus, and problem-solving, all things I definitely need as a college student. New evidence it works. The idea of nature as medicine isn't new. Ancient practices or seasonal thinking of altering your diet, activity, and sleep cycles according to the season of the year and traditional Chinese medicine have long touted the benefits of connecting with nature. But Western medicine is now catching up thanks to a growing body of research. A 2023 systematic review and meta-analysis published in The Lancet looked at 92 separate studies of nature prescriptions programs. The findings were impressive. Nature prescriptions can lower both systolic and diastolic blood pressure and inflammation and risk of cardiovascular disease. They can also aid in weight loss, lessen chronic pain, and improve mobility. On the mental health side, nature prescriptions can lower stress, depression, and anxiety while improving cognitive function. And these are just a few of the health benefits the researchers found. On a personal level, I saw this in action with a patient of mine who is in her 80s with Alzheimer's, Dr. Kaiser said. Her family was at their wit's end because she was constantly agitated, upset, and unhappy, despite having all of her needs cared for. I added a prescription for daily nature walks, and the difference was absolutely incredible. She became more engaged, had improved function, and most importantly, was much happier. The daily walks became the most important medicine she took. Dr. Mandelbaum adds that his patients who take nature prescriptions to heart seem to recover from surgery better. The science is clear, Dr. Kaiser says. Nature isn't just a luxury. It's a necessity for good health. Veronica Ivy, a 43-year-old former professional cyclist, would agree. In 2017, at the peak of her career, she found herself suddenly struggling to make it through training rides. She was exhausted, far more than she would expect to be from her unusual training, and felt really down. She was diagnosed with chronic PTSD and severe generalized anxiety disorder. I couldn't sleep, and I couldn't function, she recalls. My psychiatrist recognized that I processed stress through physical activity, but my intense training was making my symptom worse. So her first prescription, even before medication, was to try something physical that wouldn't be something that I would perceive in terms of performance or doing it right or wrong. She prescribed me paddleboarding. Ivy had never paddleboarded, yet she took the prescription seriously, rented a paddleboard, and headed out to Shem Creek in South Carolina. I enjoyed it almost immediately, she said. I didn't push myself, just focused on enjoying being outside, on the water. Didn't have any goals per se other than to notice and experience my surroundings. I kept an eye out for the reports of manatees in the creek, and while I didn't see any, I did have a dolphin swim alongside me, which was delightful. I wasn't anticipating that feeling. Dr. Kaiser says Ivy's feelings of amazement and joy is key. He explains that being in nature brings eudaimonic happiness, which provides a deep sense of purpose, hope, and meaning, as opposed to hedonic happiness, which prioritizes pleasure and avoidance of pain. Nature gives us this long-term happiness, he says, as opposed to the short-term, immediate gratification type of happiness. That sense of wonder and awe is priceless and impacts your entire well-being. Ivy has since moved to a colder climate, so she paddleboards less.
but the nature prescription has

stuck with her. She now goes on regular hiking or mountaineering adventures. I consider the outdoors an essential part of my health care now, she says. Write your own nature prescription. You don't need to see your doctor to start experiencing the benefits of being outdoors. Here are some simple steps from our experts on how to incorporate nature into your daily routine. Match your sleep schedule to the sun. If your schedule allows, try to get up as the sun rises and wind down as the sun sets. Get early morning sun, preferably by walking outdoors. You could park farther away from your work entrance or take the dog out for a quick stroll after breakfast. Spend 5 to 20 minutes every day in green spaces. Sip your coffee on the deck instead of on the couch, or take your lunch break under a tree. Try grounding or earthing. This is where the go-touch grass idea comes in. Walk barefoot to get the mail or kick off your shoes the next time you're at an outdoor concert. Just be careful to watch where you're going so you don't step on anything painful. Practice nature mindfulness. When you're outdoors, put away your phone. Instead, watch the clouds, listen to birds, and simply observe your surroundings. Grow a garden and make sure to get your hands dirty. There are healthy microbes in the soil. If your access to outdoor space is limited, even an indoor herb garden can provide mental health benefits. McMahon says that she has seen a marked improvement in both her mental and physical symptoms in the years since she finished the nature immersion class. Now I actually crave my nature time and feel myself getting restless if I don't get it, she says. I lie under a tree and melt into the ground like a marshmallow. I look up at the tiny fluttering leaves above me. I let the earth hold me and comfort me. And then I feel this immense sense of just gratitude and wonder. We can all feel this good just by being outside. Nature prescriptions work even if you don't think you have the time, especially if you don't think you have the time. Dr. Kaiser puts it like this. When you feel overwhelmed with your life that you don't feel like you can fit one more thing in, that's exactly when you need to write your own nature prescription. You'll immediately be happier, healthier, and yes, more productive in the rest of your life. It's worth it. You're listening to a reader's anthology on Sun Sounds of Arizona. I am your volunteer reader, Kim Chupa Cornell. Next, a tight-knit community, a nationwide group of crafters, pick up their needles and finish projects for those who can't, by Maggie Gordon. Bonnie Bloomberg has always known her mother was creative and kind. When she was growing up in the 60s and 70s, her mom, Janice Goldstein, always volunteered to sew costumes for the class plays, and not just her daughter's costume. Goldstein would make them for the entire class, sewing and knitting into the wee hours. Goldstein's dedication to her craft was something Bloomberg took as a given. Then came the 40 mini strokes, and then the 3 massive strokes. In 2017, Goldstein lost the use of her right side of her body and began using a wheelchair. 2 years ago, Bloomberg, a senior lecturer in the math department at University of Houston downtown, sold her mother's place in favor of something smaller. While packing up, she found 3 knit sweaters in various stages of construction. She knew exactly who they were intended for. The first, a blue and white garment, was for her mother. The second, all purple, was for Bloomberg. And the third, a cardigan coming to life from a homespun pattern, was for Bloomberg's daughter. She brought them to a local knitting store to be finished. The employees there, in turn, put her in contact with another shop, where a worker asked her, "Have you ever heard of loose ends?" Bloomberg, who never took to crafting like her mother, hadn't. Loose Ends, she would learn, is an organization that matches people who have unfinished work from a loved one who have either passed away or became incapacitated with crafters in their area who can finish quilting, knitting, and other projects, all at no charge. Founded about 2 years ago, the nonprofit boasts almost 30,000 volunteer finishers who have taken on about 3,500 projects since its launch. Bloomberg contacted Loose Ends, and they linked her up with a nearby finisher, Anna Minimer, to take over Goldstein's work. Now, in her evenings, and below the frame of her camera during work teleconferences, Minimer's fingers dance a waltz she has memorized so perfectly in the 20 years since she took up knitting as a precocious 9-year-old. Her efforts, Bloomberg says, are an act of altruism that she can never repay.
All I could do when I met Anna was give her a big hug, Bloomberg says, tearing up. It's unbelievable how special this project is. I would have spent a fortune to get this done. Minimer spent months finishing the sweaters and says she's happy to have a part in what she sees as a beautiful story that binds generations. The project reminds her of her own family. Her grandmother was a knitter as well, until her arthritis made it hard to complete those delicate waltz-like movements. She stumbled upon Loose End's project when a knitter she follows on Instagram mentioned she had signed up to be a finisher. Honestly, it feels a little selfish, Minimer says, laughing. I get to do my own hobby, and I didn't have to pay for any of the supplies. It's also an opportunity for her to work with patterns she would never have picked for herself, stretching her skill set and keeping her mind as sharp as her needles. With every flick of her needles, the project pushes closer to completion. Minimer will miss it, though. She's looking forward to that moment when Bloomberg can hold and hug the memories that her mom, who passed away in September of last year, started to knit into existence. That, says Loose End's co-founder Jennifer Simonic, is the beauty and the value in the organization. It's not just being nice, Simonic says. It's making sure people have these tangible objects that you can hug when you're missing a person. That's a big deal. You've been listening to Sun Sounds of Arizona. My name is Kim Chupa Cornell. This is all we have time for this Reader's Anthology. Stay tuned for more great programming on Sun Sounds of Arizona.

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3: You know that we read the Arizona Daily Star every day. 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
4: Hello, Sun Sounds listeners. This is Michael Shannon. I'm a volunteer reader for Sun Sounds of Arizona. I'm going to present the major news articles from the Monday, September 21st, 2026 edition of Tucson's Arizona Daily Star. Before we begin with the headline articles, let's check out what kind of weather is in store for us. Today's weather, sunshine and clouds mixed, a stray shower or thunderstorm is possible. Highs to 98 degrees Fahrenheit and winds south-southwest at 5 to 10 miles per hour. Tonight's weather, partly cloudy skies, a stray shower or thunderstorm is possible. Lows to 73 degrees Fahrenheit, winds south-southeast at 5 to 10 miles per hour. And tomorrow's forecast predicts cloudy in the morning with scattered thunderstorms developing later in the day. Highs to 89 degrees Fahrenheit, winds southeast at 10 to 15 miles per hour. Chance of rain, 70%. Now from the Arizona Daily Star front page, the first article is titled, Report, Deported Arizona Man at Risk. This article was written by Emily Bragle of the Arizona Daily Star. An international human rights group is calling for the release of a Phoenix man after he was bound, beaten, and unlawfully arrested in Equatorial Guinea this month. Allegedly in retaliation for speaking out about the inhumane treatment of U.S. deportees imprisoned at a decommissioned hotel in the Central African nation. Ahmed Soliman, 31, and another U.S. deportee, Samson Berhane, are being held in an overcrowded police cell in inhumane conditions without access to their attorneys, Amnesty International said on Friday. The two men were beaten and their heads covered with black bags during the violent arrest on September 11th, the human rights group said in a statement issued Friday, echoing accounts from lawyers and witnesses to the arrest. The two men were accused of breaking a mirror, which Soliman's attorney called a pretext for silencing Soliman. Police officers covered the two men's heads with a bag and beat them in their heads, backs, and ribs, the rights groups said. Amnesty International believes that police officers targeted them in reprisal for reporting the authorities' violence, threats to coerce them to agree to return to their countries of origin. The authorities must immediately release him, inform them of any charges against him, and allow them unimpeded access to counsel. As they beat the men, police officers kept asking where they hid the phones, Amnesty International said. They pushed one of the men down the stairs of the hotel and said to the others that they may never see Ahmed Soliman and Samson Berhane again, the statement said. The Arizona Daily Star began reporting on Soliman's case in July and continued to follow the Phoenix man's arbitrary detention at Hotel Bami in Equatorial Guinea, where dozens of deportees have been imprisoned since the U.S. deported them there without due process, lawyers say. Reuters and the New York Times have since reported on Soliman's efforts to publicize the treatment U.S. deportees were experiencing there, despite the risk to his personal safety. Equatorial Guinea authorities sought to confiscate the phones of everyone held at the hotel on September 9th to prevent them from communication with lawyers and journalists, attorneys told the Star. Soliman was arrested 2 days later in what his lawyers say is retaliation for his speaking out about the inhumane treatment and sharing a video with the news media of police holding them at gunpoint on September 5th. At the hotel, deportees from the U.S. say they live with daily threats and violence as well as inadequate food, lack of hygiene items, broken water faucets, and a lack of medical care. In June, international rights groups filed a lawsuit before the African Commission on Human and People's Rights that demands Equatorial Guinea improve detention conditions at the hotel and provide assurances to people held there won't be returned to their home countries where they may face torture or persecution. Soliman has told the Star he's well aware of the risk of speaking out while imprisoned with other U.S. deportees at Hotel Bami. But he said he already felt completely vulnerable and that his life was at risk every day. I'm at a point in life right now where I will do everything in my power to fight, he told the Star in July. I'm doing this for the 17 people that live here as well. It's not just me. U.S. Immigration and Customs Enforcement has continued to deport people to Equatorial Guinea, despite its appalling human rights record. Amnesty International said, there are now nearly 30 people detained at the hotel. Last month, the Star reported on several deportees' accounts of being dragged from their rooms, handcuffed and held at gunpoint the night of July 31st, as armed men who appeared intoxicated threatened to shoot them if they didn't agree to return to their home countries. Equatorial Guinea officials have not explained the basis for imprisoning U.S. deportees, none of whom have been charged with a crime in the country. The Embassy of Equatorial Guinea and the U.S. State Department have ignored the Star's repeated questions about Soliman and others' treatment in Equatorial Guinea. ICE spokesman Fernando Expurgo has told the Star that ICE bears no responsibility what happens to migrants once they leave ICE custody. Burgos did not immediately respond to Star's request Friday for comment on Amnesty International's statement. U.S. Representative Adelita Grijalva, a Tucson Democrat, said the Trump administration bears full responsibility for Soliman's perilous circumstances. She has been advocating for Soliman's safe release since reading the Star's reporting on this case. I'm horrified by the disturbing news reports on Ahmed's imprisonment and physical beating, and I fear his life is in immediate danger, Grijalva said in a Friday statement to the Star. The Trump administration deported Ahmed into harm's way and bears full responsibility for his treatment and for what happens to him next. The administration must act immediately to secure Ahmed's release before it is too late, along with the release of others being involuntarily held in Equatorial Guinea. Soliman, whose family moved to Phoenix from Egypt when he was 4, was deported without due process to Equatorial Guinea late in April, the Star reported. The other U.S. deportee arrested September 11th, Samson Birhan, was deported there in June. Birhan came to the U.S. as a refugee from Eritrea when he was 13, Amnesty International said. The next front page article is titled, Trump to Face Skeptical World Leaders at the UN. This article was written by Matt Spedelnik of Reuters, Dateline Washington. When President Donald Trump addressed the United Nations a year ago, he touted the U.S. bombing of Iran's nuclear sites just months earlier as totally obliterating everything and said he brought peace between Israel and Iran. Returning to the world body Tuesday, Trump will face a deeply skeptical audience increasingly rattled by 6 months of war between U.S. forces and an emboldened Iran. Growing regional instability and a nuclear threat that has not disappeared despite his claims. Though battered militarily and economically, Tehran remains defiant, obstructing oil shipments through the Strait of Hormuz, and in recent days gaining new leverage as its Houthi allies in Yemen tighten their grip on the Red Sea choke point, further spiking global energy prices. The lightning advance by the Houthi militants put Trump in an ever tighter bind over the unpopular conflict, dealt a blow to the U.S. ally Saudi Arabia, and exposed the limits of Washington's ability to protect its regional partners. Most European and Asian allies spurned Trump's demands for assistance in the conflict he launched without consulting them and which has had damaging fallout for their economy. With U.S. gasoline prices high and his approval ratings low, Trump could pay a price in November's midterm elections when his Republican Party's control of Congress is at risk. We are seeing what happens when a president launches a war of choice without anticipating the unintended consequences, said Aaron David Miller, a former advisor on Middle East policy to Republican and Democratic administrations. In Trump's speech to the annual gathering of heads of state and government in New York, he's likely to again to frame as a victory a military campaign he promised would be over in weeks. The conflict instead hardened into an uneasy stalemate that has failed to achieve Trump's shifting goals while depleting the Pentagon's missile stockpiles. Trump's problems have only deepened since Houthi fighters overcame Saudi-backed Yemeni government forces, sweeping down the Red Sea coast and seizing islands at the mouth of the Bab el-Mandeb Strait, a crucial shipping corridor that allows Iran to further threaten global oil supplies. In response to Reuters' questions, a senior Trump administration official said the U.S. is forced on security interests such as ensuring freedom of navigation in the Red Sea while empowering our regional partners to take the lead in managing and resolving regional security challenges. Iran took up only a small portion of Trump's speech at last year's U.N. General Assembly. He recounted how 3 months before he sent B-2 bombers to drop 30,000 pounds of bombs that demolished Tehran's uranium enrichment capacity. However, experts determined the strikes only seriously set back the program. No other country on earth could have done what we did, Trump said. The U.S. president, who campaigned on a vow to avoid foreign military entanglements, also presented himself as a peacemaker, repeating claims to have ended conflicts around the world, including a 12-day war between Israel and Iran in 2025, and again insisted he should receive the Nobel Peace Prize. Events since then stand in contrast to his remarks. Trump joined Israel in striking Iran on February 28th, citing what he said was an imminent nuclear threat to the U.S. Experts disputed this claim that Iran was close to developing a nuclear weapon, which Tehran always denied seeking. But Trump underestimated Iran's resilience and laissez. Despite airstrikes that killed many of Iran's top leaders, it hit back at Gulf neighbors and the U.S. bases they housed. At the same time, Iran has retained a stockpile of near-weapons-grade, highly enriched uranium believed buried by the U.S. strikes in June 2025. White House spokesman Anna Kelly said Trump alone had possessed the courage to confront Iran over its nuclear program, that he had achieved all his objectives, and Iran's economy was being crippled by step-up sanctions and the U.S. maritime blockade. Trump, meanwhile, rebuffed Saudi pleas for direct military intervention against the Houthis, who agreed to a ceasefire with the U.S. last year. This dented confidence about U.S. security guarantees among Gulf states, whose doubts already were fed by Trump's decision to go to war over their objections and laissez. He plans to meet Gulf leaders at the U.N. sidelines next week, Axios reported. The dilemma for Trump is that while U.S. can ill afford to have the Houthis close a second major shipping corridor, he is reluctant to undertake a dangerous new mission for a U.S. military stretched by the fighting against Iran. U.S. officials met the Houthis last weekend in Oman, where the group said that while it was targeting Saudi shipping, it had no intentions of attacking American vessels, according to five people familiar with the matter. The U.S. clearly has military capacity challenges, but even so, the cost of inaction here is likely to intensify tensions among Gulf allies, said Jonathan Panikoff, a former deputy national intelligence officer on the Middle East. The Houthis' sudden reemergence as a regional threat further complicated Trump's efforts to find a way out of the conflict. With the war grinding on in the seventh month, the U.S. is mired in a battle of attrition while Trump tries to intensify economic pressure on Tehran. Trump, who has offered shifting timelines, told reporters on Wednesday that hopefully we are towards the end. The title of the next front page article is Seven Arizona Billionaires Make Forbes 400 List. This article was written by Catherine Rieger of the Arizona Republic. Tesla CEO Elon Musk ranks as the richest person in the U.S. again, but seven Arizona billionaires also made Forbes' latest list of the 400 richest Americans. Carvana's biggest shareholder, Ernest Garcia II, is the wealthiest Arizonan with a net worth of about $24.3 billion. That ranks the U.S. car retailer's investor number 47 on the annual U.S. list. He was the richest person in Arizona last year, too, ranking number 42 in the U.S. Carvana's CEO Ernest Garcia III ranks number 134 on the list of most affluent Americans with an $11.4 billion net worth. He ranked number 105 in 2025. His father is Ernest Garcia II. U-Haul investor Mark Schoen came in at number 336 with a $5.1 billion net worth on Forbes ranking, moving up from number 362 in 2025. He is a major shareholder in U-Haul's parent company, Americo, and son of the moving firm's founder. Los Angeles Angels owner and billboard entrepreneur Arturo Moreno ranked number 343 with assets of $5 billion. Last year, he was number 308 in the ranking. In early September, he agreed to sell the MLB team for $4 billion. GoDaddy founder Bob Parsons is number 375 on the list with a net worth of $4.6 billion. He tied for the list number 362 slot in 2025. Joe Schoen, president and chairman of U-Haul's parent Americo, made the 2026 list at number 396 with assets of $4.4 billion. Schoen, Mark Schoen's brother, didn't make last year's list. Stuart Horaisky, who was number 362 in 2025, didn't make the 2026 Forbes list. He made his fortune by investing in Berkshire Hathaway. Musk is the richest person in America with a net worth of $908 billion. Amazon founder Jeff Bezos is a distant second with $378 billion in assets, according to Forbes. The title of our next front page article is Micro Shelter Plan Sparks Concern. This article was written by Hannah Cree of the Arizona Daily Star. A microshelter community for unhoused people is still not open for residents after years of development and construction. Now the potential for its expansion before it's even open has been met with a combination of skepticism and enthusiasm in one Midtown Tucson neighborhood as the city attempts to meet a growing need for temporary housing. 10 64-square-foot micro cabins currently sit empty on a dirt lot in the 2900 block of North Estella Avenue in the Keeling neighborhood near North Stone Avenue and East Fort Lowell Road. They are owned by the Homing Project, a nonprofit founded by former Dr. Kristen Olson Garwell. In February, the city declared a housing emergency, which has loosened certain code restrictions to try to stimulate more shelter development. The Homing Project took advantage of the change and applied to add an additional 10 cabins, which would allow up to 29 residents at a time. Of the four Keeley neighborhood residents interviewed by the Star, most opposition to the expansion comes from the fact that the site hasn't yet opened its original 10 shelters, despite being a work in progress for more than 4 years. According to previous news coverage, the houses can be assembled in an hour, and the permit for the original 10 shelters was issued in March 2025. The nonprofit originally aimed for an August opening, but has pushed it back again to mid-October. William Likas and Donna McDermott live two doors down, and they said they want to see the initial proposal succeed first before adding more capacity. They said they sometimes struggle to contact anyone at the nonprofit and work has sometimes been at a standstill. Why think about putting 10 more homes in there? That's absurd. Finish what you need to do right now, McDermott said. One of the longest delays, Olson Garwell said, came after the city told them each shelter needed fire suppression sprinkler system. She argues they're not necessary due to their size and the shelter plans to confiscate fire hazard like matches, lighters, and cigarettes. The housing emergency declaration allows property owners to apply for special exemption to certain zoning requirements In the Homing Project's case, they applied to exempt setback requirements, parking minimums, distance from another shelter, and the sprinkler system set according Corin Manning, director of the city's Planning and Development Services. Some residents have submitted public comments saying they're anxious about elusive fire safety, but Manning said other safety measures are in place. They will all have, you know, the fire alarms and fire extinguisher, but just would not be sprinklered, she said. Lakers and McDermott also said they have heard different answers on who exactly will be living there. The site's target demographic has changed due to different grant funding requirements, Olson Garwald said, but the site will now host female surveyors of domestic survivors of domestic violence in the most vulnerable age groups from 18 to 24 and over 50. Now the shelter won't open until it receives a certificate of occupancy for the expanded number of units, Manning said. However, the actual addition of the new units will not happen until a nonprofit raises enough money. The project, largely funded by individual donations, according to Olson Garwell, still needs $100,000 to purchase the additional cabins. Deborah Zeller lives across the street from Keeling Desert Park, which she says is a hot spot for the unhoused. She said her home has been burglarized and she has been approached by unhoused people with weapons. When she was still working, at times she felt so unsafe that she requested a different schedule to make sure she returned home before it was dark. Still, she is compassionate about the fact that many folks need help. She's in support of the expanded site, saying she would rather see a place for people to go than the park. These people are unsafe in the park. How in the hell are they going to get a job if they have no place to keep their stuff and they don't feel safe at night? They can't even get a decent night's sleep, she said. Laurie Clark lives about 200 feet from the site and says she's most concerned for potential parking congestion on her street because of its proximity to the Poverello House, a daytime homeless shelter providing rest, food, and showers. She submitted a zoning appeal for the facility in 2023. The house is zoned for an adult care daycare facility, which usually offers daytime care to people with dementia or other serious illnesses. Clark's appeal argued the city should not be allowed to waive a stipulation that adult daycares need oversight from the Department of Health Services, which was denied by the Board of Adjustment. Manny said there isn't an existing code that encompasses a daytime homeless shelter, and sometimes zoning decisions have to be made with the closest fit. We find the closest definition based on how the site operates, and we believe adult daycare is the closest because, again, they're just providing services during the day, she said. As for parking, the Homing Project applied to reduce the required number of spots from 15 down to 7. Olson Garwell said the spots are for staff and that they won't accept residents with cars. Clark, a former architect, also said she's on board with the original 10 shelters, but the expansion of the Homing Project reminds her of the experience with the Poverello House. The Homing Project is leasing the land rent-free from the Southern Arizona Land Trust as part of a deal to help the eventual development of an apartment complex on the lot. The nonprofit's lease expires in June of 2028. Our deal was also that we were going to put in permanent utilities improvements that we would leave behind that would then make it possible for them to afford to build the apartment building, Olson Garwell said. Olson said the project has faced many hurdles, but she still feels strongly supported by the neighborhood. We understand that the neighbors have been very weary. I know when they see that nothing happens. They thought at one point they felt that we had abandoned the project. This is an experiment for them, and we are literally in everyone's backyard, she said. Manny said one goal of the one-year emergency declaration is to inform permanent code changes that can expand shelter care to more of the city. Right now, our code is so restrictive for shelter care use that it's true. There's very few pockets across the city where shelter care can be allowed, she said. The city is currently receiving public comment on making shelter codes changes permanent. The Homing Project is the loan application for special exemptions for over 7 months after the city passed its year-long housing emergency. Low barrier shelter is meant to be temporary housing solution, which combines amenities and social services to eventually move people to more permanent housing or treatment of substance abuse or mental health conditions. The city consistently cites a 2024 Eco Northwest report that found the city needs about 4,700 units of specifically low barrier to entry shelters to keep up with demand until 2045. The city was hopeful the declaration would help to develop more sites like Star Village, a tent living site on East Grant and North Zone, operated by the Primavera Foundation. Manning said high costs are likely to blame for the slow uptake in special exemption requests, and zoning is just one piece of a complicated puzzle. It's a really tough time for funding for homeless services because so much of the funding is federal. It takes a lot to find sites that are suitable, get funding to build the units, she said. The Tucson City Council is expected to receive a progress update on the housing emergency at Tuesday's council meeting. The title of the next front page article is Iran Warns Against New Escalation by U.S. and Allies. This article was written by Jaina Shukir of Reuters, Dateline Dubai. Iran warned on Sunday against any big new attack by the United States and its allies, saying it had information that such a move was being prepared, adding to the anxiety in a region already on edge after drone and missile strikes on Saudi Arabia. Iran's military central command said on state media that any new attack would trigger sustained retaliation against U.S. bases and interest, and that Washington's regional allies would be considered parties to the conflict. It did not elaborate on the information it said it had about a coming U.S. attack. The U.S. State Department issued a security alert on Saturday saying there was a potential for unforeseen escalation in the Middle East, and Americans should exercise more vigilance and be aware of possible flight cancellations and airspace closures. Nearly 7 months into the U.S.-Iran war, neither side has looked ready to make major concessions needed to end the fighting, and with global energy markets already stretched, the conflict continues to spill over into other crises around the region. On Saturday, Yemen's Iran-backed Houthis, who made major advances along Yemen's Red Sea coast after the country's civil war reignited this month, said they had carried out strikes in the Saudi capital Riyadh and on a major oil facility in the kingdom's Red Sea port of Yanbu. Reuters video showed a massive plume of black smoke billowing from the area of Riyadh's main international airport after booms were heard in the Saudi capital overnight. Saudi Arabia did not comment on the incident or the Houthis' claims, though a Saudi-led coalition fighting the Houthis had said it had foiled other attacks on the kingdom. The U.S. State Department alert cited Houthis' hostilities against Saudi Arabia, including civilian airports. Recent escalation by the Houthis has forced Riyadh into a painful dilemma. Continue airstrikes on the group to stop it seizing more Yemeni territory, or step back in the hopes of averting drone strikes on critical infrastructure. The Houthis gain along the coast mean the group's forces now sit on the Bab el Mandeb Strait, giving them easier control over shipping traveling between the Red Sea and Asia and the ability to block the crucial waterway. With Iran already having blockaded most shipping in the Strait of Hormuz, the oil-rich Gulf energy exports are now almost entirely cut off from global markets, adding to pressure on global oil prices. A U.S. blockade of Iranian ports is meanwhile stopping Iran from selling its own oil, contributing to major problems in the Islamic Republic's economy. With the war inflicting painful damage on all sides, however, there is little sight of a return to the interim ceasefire agreement that was struck in June, but that fell apart in July amid disputes over its terms. Iran reiterated on Sunday that it would not reopen the Strait of Hormuz until the terms of that June agreement, as it reinterpreted them, were met. Iranian Parliamentary Speaker Mohammad Bakar Khalibaf said Iran would have to keep on fighting as well as negotiating to push back its enemies and to consolidate any gains with diplomacy. The next front page article is titled Sharon Addresses Gaza Macklemore Controversy This article was written by Alexandra Michalska and Nolan D. McCaskill, both of Reuters, Dateline, Philadelphia. Pop star Ed Sheeran apologized on Saturday for his handling of a controversy that erupted this week when rapper Macklemore was removed as an opening act over comments on the occupied Palestinian territories. Breaking his silence on the issue, the British singer decried Israel's treatment of residents in Gaza as unjustifiable. "I've had to take and make difficult decisions, and I'm making mistakes, and I'm so sorry," Sheeran told an audience in Philadelphia, where he performed for the first time since Macklemore was taken off the concert tour. At the start of the concert at Lincoln Financial Field, Sheeran called the October 2023 Hamas attack that killed 1,200 Israelis horrific, but he called Israel's subsequent war, which has killed thousands in Gaza and displaced almost all of the population, catastrophic and unjustifiable and disproportionate. Sheeran also decried systemic injustice in the West Bank, where Israel's right-wing coalition government has allowed massive expansion of Jewish settlements. The pop star's opening statement on Saturday offered a stark change from his statements earlier in the week, when Sheeran posted on Instagram that his concert audiences do not expect a political forum. Controversy has surrounded Sheeran since Macklemore has posted on Instagram that New England Patriots owner Robert Kraft had told Sheeran that Macklemore would not be allowed to perform at Gillette Stadium in Foxborough, Massachusetts, where Sheeran has shows on September 25th and 26th. Macklemore said Kraft and the other stadium owners had told Sheeran he would not be allowed to perform in their venues if Macklemore remained on the tour, after saying "Free Palestine" during a September 4th concert at MetLife Stadium in East Rutherford, New Jersey. The tour's other supporting acts subsequently quit the show solidarity with Macklemore. Despite acceding to stadium owners' demand for Macklemore's removal, Sheeran on Saturday said he was deeply worried about concert venues vetting performers' content. "This happened in so many places that I perform around the world, but it should never happen in the free world," Sheeran said. The controversy, however, did not matter to people who spoke to Reuters on Saturday before Sheeran took to the stage. Joy Van Ruler, a 55-year-old teacher from Pottstown, Pennsylvania, said she supports both artists. "It doesn't need to be political," Van Ruler said in an interview outside the stadium in Philadelphia. "It's about the music, and we support both of them, and that's all good." "Macklemore shouldn't have talked about politics," said Javier Hernandez, a 62-year-old designer from Allentown, Pennsylvania, whose daughter invited him to the concert. "It gives the people an opportunity to raise their voices just to make a mess of the whole situation. He should have just left it alone." Dozens of pro-Palestinian protesters gathered about half a mile from the concert venue ahead of Sheeran's performance. Organizers said they were there to talk about people, about the conditions on the ground in Gaza, and to highlight local groups advocating for Palestinians. The title of the next article is "Trump Eyes Arch for Military Hub." This was produced by Reuters. President Donald Trump said on Sunday that the triumphal arch he plans to build near Arlington National Cemetery in Washington would double as a military complex housing drones and snipers, as well as storing large quantities of ammunition. The president cited national security concerns for the move, echoing the rationale offered for the roughly $400 million ballroom complex being built on the site of the White House former East Wing, which was demolished to make way for the project. He did not identify any specific threats. The projects are part of Trump's ambitious efforts to reshape Washington, including a push to add his name to the John F. Kennedy Center for the Performing Arts. The plans have drawn criticisms from preservationists and others who argue they could alter or diminish historic landmarks. In a social media post, Trump said that the strong request of the military, he had agreed to turn the 250-foot arch into a top-grade military complex, triumphal arch, to house, store, and have rapid ability to use large numbers of drones plus snipers on both the roof and plaza areas, and additionally have and hold large quantities of sniper's ammunition in storage. The White House and the Department of Defense did not immediately respond to a request for comment. The Federal Aviation Administration said last week that the ARJ would not pose a hazard to aircraft, but would be required to have an eternal flame on top, clearing an aviation hurdle for the ARJ, which Trump proposed to mark the nation's 250th anniversary. Aviation experts have raised safety concerns given its proximity to Reagan Washington National Airport, while veterans have sued to block the ARJ, arguing it would destroy the historic sight line between Lincoln Memorial and Arlington National Cemetery. We'll now pause to remind you that you are listening to a broadcast reading of the Arizona Daily Star from Sun Sounds of Arizona. My name is Michael Shannon, and I'm a volunteer reader for Sun Sounds of Arizona. If you miss any part of this program, you can access it on demand anytime on our website, www.sunsounds.org, from the broadcast info and audio link. Sun Sounds is also available on your smart home device. Now we'll turn the page to the Tucson and region section of the Arizona Daily Star for several important and informative articles there. The title of the first article from the Tucson region section is Grijalva on 2SD Closures. This article was written by Sierra Blazer of the Arizona Daily Star. In a recent interview with the Star, Congresswoman Adelita Grijalva discussed school closures during her time as a Tucson Unified School District board member and offered advice to current board members as they navigate looming closures and consolidations. Question: what was the school closure process like for you during your time on the 2SD board? Response, Grijalva: it was a really painful process. I remember going to school meetings and kids would be crying saying, please don't close my school. I think it's important to remember that this is a direct result of the complete starvation of our public school systems. This is systemic. This is not something that just started now. And if you look back on when I was a student at Pueblo High School in 1989, and the fact that the district had more resources dedicated per pupil funding for me than they do for my son now, who is a senior now, I mean, that's obscene. In the whole state of Arizona, the oldest building that are in Tucson Unified, but we get the same amount of per pupil funding for capital for building maintenance as schools that were just built yesterday. There's no weighted consideration. I'm on the House Committee on Education and the Workforce where we're talking about cutting Title I and Title IX. Even the federal investment that we used to be able to count on isn't there. The proliferation of charters, all of the voucher system that we have in Arizona, this is a direct result of complete disinvestment in public education. And unfortunately, these boards are the ones dealing with the consequences of this complete attack on public education. We learned a lot of things when we approved the first round of closures, but every single one of them is just so incredibly painful, so I do not envy the situation that they're in. Next question. If you could share the advice with the current board as they navigate the potential changes, what would you say? Grijalva responds, do the least amount of harm. Do the best you can. Make sure that you give every community the opportunity to talk to you about what is special about the uniqueness of their school. And if you're looking at consolidation, make sure to bring those really beautiful gems and incorporate them into the next school. The first round of school closures we did was under Elizabeth Fagan. She encouraged schools to work together, and they sort of decided together. That was the least painful, but it was still really hard. The next round, when we closed Jefferson Park, which is in the heart of Tucson, you know, we still haven't recovered from some of those losses. If you're going to do these school closures, make sure that it makes sense and learn from the mistakes that have been made when we closed schools. I would also say, don't penalize communities where those babies are going to our school in order to keep cuts equal. Like if the east side has two school closures, don't think the west side and the south side needs to close too. I was on the board where we did that, and I voted no on those cuts. I know that the superintendent and this board have looked at every other option before going this way. I know that we did when we had to close them. Learn from what we did. Make sure to secure the facility. Try to get a nonprofit into those schools. Work with the city to see if there is a housing opportunity there. Anything that we can do to continue to have our schools be the hub and the resource and to assess to the community, resource and asset to the community is best. I think part of the problem is you can villainize each other. You can point fingers at each other and say, well, we need to cut more. But at some point, you're really hurting our entire system. In order to avoid closing schools, we did dual principals where one principal was over two schools. I mean, we tried a lot of options. I encourage the community, this board, the superintendent, to bring up those examples of things we tried to do in the past to avoid this, because I know we've done everything historically. School closures are the most painful thing that I've ever gone through as an elected person. The next article is titled, Person of Interest in Recruit Killing Tied to Drug Ring. This article was written by Griffin Selkowski of the Arizona Daily Star. A person of interest linked to the killing of a Tucson police recruit is facing federal drug charges and is allegedly a member of a Mexico-based large-scale criminal organization, according to court records. Alexis Monter, 30, was arrested at the Douglas Port of Entry on August 30th. Monter is believed to be the last registered owner of the Acura MDX linked to the fatal shooting of Tucson police recruit Carlos Ramirez on August 19th, the Pima County Sheriff Department has said. As Monter tried to enter the United States, a U.S. Customs and Border Protection officer found Monter was wanted by the U.S. Marshal Service, and there was an active warrant for his arrest, GBP said on September 2nd. Monter was wanted regarding a separate federal investigation out of Phoenix, federal court records show. That investigation began in early July, after receiving information about a transnational drug trafficking organization operating between Mexico and the U.S., an undercover Homeland Security investigation agent contacted an unnamed drug source, a memorandum filed with the U.S. District Court says. The two arranged the sale of about 10,000 fentanyl pills for $4,000 in Phoenix, the memorandum says. The drug source told the agent a courier would contact them. Just before 7 p.m. on August 8th, the courier messaged the agent via WhatsApp to arrange the meeting, it continues. About 40 minutes later, the agent met with two people in a white Mazda CX-5 after arguing about the terms of the deal. The man in the Mazda's passenger seat gave the agent a grocery sack containing blue pills, and the agent handed over the money, the memorandum said. Through a records check, investigators linked the number used to contact the agent to Monter. The undercover agent identified him as the man in the passenger seat. Investigators also found Monter had crossed into the U.S. through the Douglas Port in a gray Acura MDX on the day before the arranged sale, the memorandum said. After Ramirez was found shot dead inside his home in a residential neighborhood near West Valencia Road and South Camino Verde, on August 19th, the Sheriff's Department issued an alert about an SUV they believed to be involved with the shooting. Ramirez, a former Pima County Corrections Officer who was about a week away from completing academy to join the Tucson Police Department, was shot while fighting two masked intruders, an interim complaint filed in Pima County Justice Court says. His pregnant fiancée, a 23-year-old corrections officer who was shot in the shoulder during the incident, and the couple's child were inside the home at the time. One of the HSI investigators noticed Monter's Acura matched the description of the suspect vehicle. On the day after Ramirez was killed, a federal arrest warrant was issued for Monter, it continues. The Acura was found on Tucson's southeast side that same day. On August 21st, investigators went to Monter's mother's residence. She wasn't there, but they were able to speak with her over the phone, the memorandum says. The next day, a deputy U.S. Marshal received a call from someone claiming to be Monter, it continues. I heard you guys are looking for me, the caller reportedly told the deputy marshal. When asked about his SUV, he said he'd sold it, the memorandum said. I've been Googling my name and I'm not in trouble for that homicide, Monta reportedly said, adding he would call back with an address where he would be available to meet. Monta didn't call back, the memorandum says. 8 days later, he was detained at the Douglas port. He has since been federally indicted on one count of conspiracy to distribute fentanyl and one count of distribution, the federal court filing shows. Two suspects were indicted on one count of conspiracy to distribute fentanyl and one count of distribution, the federal court filing shows. Two suspects

Details of the fatal shooting are still sparse. Pima County Sheriff Chris Nano said publicly he believes it was an attempted drug rip that mistakenly targeted the wrong house. These guys were trying to rip somebody off they had a dope deal with, and they hit the wrong house, Nano told The Star last month. There's no evidence to suggest otherwise. Court records say neither Barnett nor Rogers had any connection to Ramirez or his fiancée. The next article is titled, More Hungry Bears Enter Navajo Communities. This article was written by Alyssa D. Bicente of the Arizona Republic. Bear sightings and encounters are becoming more frequent in populated areas of the Navajo Nation after an exceptionally dry winter and continued drought conditions slowed the growth of plants and seeds and disrupted natural food supplies for the hungry animals. A rare and fatal August 20th bear attack in Crystal, New Mexico, a Navajo Nation community in the Chuska Mountains, is the worst-case scenario to emerge from this summer's increase in bear sightings. Benjamin Helona was attacked by the bear inside his home, according to authorities. The bear was shot and wounded by the Navajo Nation police, but managed to flee into the nearby woods, where authorities later located and neutralized the bear, according to Navajo Nation Department of Fish and Wildlife and Tribal Police. The elderly victim succumbed to injuries sustained in the attack. This would be the first time since 2001 that there had been a known fatal bear attack on the Navajo Nation. The region is home to American black bears, though at one time grizzly bears roamed what is now known as the Navajo Nation. They gradually disappeared in the mid-1800s and the early 1900s. American black bears are 90% vegetarian, said Chad Smith, a biologist who works at the University of New Mexico Gallup and who was a former biologist with the Navajo Fish and Wildlife. They will eat meat, but they really do mostly rely on plant food. Bears coming around homes or coming down into the communities where normally they stay up in the forest, usually that's related. This time of year, from late August towards the end of October, early November is when the bears are doing this, and they're eating as many calories as they can find. Over the past several weeks, community members throughout the Navajo Nation have taken to social media to warn others about black bear sightings. Some residents have shared photos and videos showing where the bears are spotted, including near homes, subdivisions, main roads, and open areas where bears rarely venture. The sightings come after the Navajo Nation experienced a prolonged period of dry winter and spring conditions on top of ongoing drought that has affected tribal communities across the nation, the region. On June 9th, the Navajo Nation declared a state of emergency because of severe drought conditions. The Hopi tribe declared an exceptional drought on its tribal lands through a June 29th executive order. The availability of things like acorns and pinyons is closely tied to climatic conditions. Smith noted that winter and spring snow and rainfall are critical for acorn production, an important food source for black bears during the summer months. Bears also rely on pinyon nuts and juniper berries for food. With limited precipitation, the availability of these natural food sources has been disrupted, prompting bears to search farther for nourishment. They're preparing for winter, Smith said. This period of time, a bear's year, is the time when bears are sort of mostly focused on food. They are hyperfixated on getting as many calories in their bodies as they can and building up as much fat as they can for winter. In a typical year in New Mexico or Arizona, Smith said, they're getting the food mostly from pinyons and acorns, probably more acorns than pinyons, but both of those things. So nuts for the most part. Smith said that while working with the Navajo Department of Fish and Wildlife, he can't remember a year when bears were more of a problem. He said bears get themselves into trouble all the time, especially in the fall, when they're 100% focused on calories. Bears will dig up wasp nests and get stung all over their faces just to get at the larvae, he said. Recently on a nature walk, Smith saw a yellow jacket hive that had been dug up by a bear. They'll do whatever it takes to get calories, said Smith. Sometimes that means breaking into houses, garbage bins and cars, and even stealing pumpkins from a farm.
After the fatal bear attack, the Navajo

Ohio Nation's Department of Fish and Wildlife posted a warning for community members that black bears are wild animals and should always be considered unpredictable and potentially dangerous. Bear attacks on people are uncommon, but any bear may defend itself or become aggressive. The department warned people never to approach, feed, follow, or attempt to photograph a bear at close range. The department also highlighted that food is the cause of most human-bear conflicts. A large portion of a bear's summer diet consists of grasses, roots, plants, berries, and insects. The likelihood of conflicts with people rises during dry periods in late spring and early summer, especially during periods of prolonged drought. When the bear's normal food supply is decreased, they seek alternative food sources, according to Navajo Fish and Wildlife. Another warning comes from the Navajo Nation Department of Agriculture. Bear sightings near homes and livestock have prompted the department to share tips for livestock owners on what they should do during a bear attack, should a bear attack livestock. The department advised livestock owners and communities to remain alert as bears may move from mountainous areas to lower elevation plateaus in search of food and water. Livestock owners should not set traps, wait near a carcass with a firearm, or attempt to remove the bear without authorization, warned the Department of Agriculture. The department urged residents to protect people first by moving to a secure building or vehicle and keeping children, elders, and others away from the bear. Residents should not approach or attempt to capture the animal, disturb livestock carcasses, or the scene without authorization and should secure things that could attract bears, such as livestock feed, pet food, garbage, meat, scraps, and carcasses. Although bears depend on natural food sources, they will find something else if they have to, Smith said. And that could include bears raiding someone's peach orchard, garbage bins at a chapter house, or other sources of food. They need the calories and they will go wherever they can find them. Fish and Wildlife warn communities to secure household garbage and livestock feed, bring pet food indoors, clean grills after use, remove other food, keep home sites and campsites clean, remove brush and cover around homes and corrals, never intentionally feed a bear, and keep doors and windows closed. Illegal trash and waste dumping remain an issue across the Navajo Nation. Handmade signs can be found throughout the communities, warning residents that open areas are not designated dump sites. Residents also frequently share photos of illegally dumped trash on social media, urging others not to dispose of garbage in remote areas. Over time, people have dumped trash like old mattresses, couches, tires, and have used spots as late-night party areas. Trash has accumulated and is hurtful to see, said Lauren Anthony, founder of the mutual aid group Chiz for Che, in June 17th post, seeking donations to purchase supplies for cleanup efforts in remote areas of the Chuska Mountains. The Chuska Mountains are my home and enjoyed by many. As Navajo people, our values have been to walk in beauty, yet these are the epic problems we see here and not much gets done. Anthony said his group has removed about 4 tons of trash from the Chuska Mountains. So far, he was also among several people throughout the past few months who shared on social media photos of a bear spotted near his family's land site in May in the Chuska Mountains, warning others to remain aware of their surroundings. But with the Navajo Nation facing challenges in maintaining an adequate trash and waste disposal system, combined with changing climate conditions that have disrupted natural food sources, black bears are increasingly roaming in search of food to survive. Smith said that if keeping communities clean for its own sake isn't enough of a motivator, emphasizing that proper trash disposal can help keep bears away from homes and could make a difference. Droughty years, bears tend to find themselves in trouble more, said Smith. They end up sort of conflicting with humans more. They get into places where you don't see them as often. It doesn't mean there's more bears. It just means the bears are doing different things and you're noticing them. The next article is titled, Arizona Law Changes for Writers.
This article was written by Griffin Salkowski of the Arizona Daily Star. Lane splitting, which would have previously been a civil violation, is not considered reckless driving, a Class 2 misdemeanor. Under a new Arizona law that took effect September 12th, motorcyclists who pass vehicles in the same traffic lane of traffic or between adjacent rows of vehicles could face up to 4 months jail time, fines of $750, and a 90-day license suspension. But passing stopped vehicles heading in the same direction, which is known as lane filtering, is still legal. For it to be considered lane legal filtering, the rider's speed cannot exceed 15 miles per hour and the street must be divided with at least two lanes at a speed limit at or below 45 miles per hour. If a rider has already been convicted of reckless driving within 24 months, a new violation becomes a Class 1 misdemeanor, which carries up to 6 months in jail and up to $2,500 in fines. New traffic rules for motorcyclists are among dozens of Arizona laws that took effect September 12th. Most bills become law 90 days after the legislature adjourns, which happened in mid-June. Bills with emergency clauses take effect immediately after the governor signs them. Another new law raises fines for repeat distracted driving offenses. First-time offenders face fines of $75 to $149. A second offense now carries a $400 fine from up to $150 to $250. If distracted driving causes a crash involving a motorcycle, an additional $150 fine applies. Lawmakers introduced a record more than 2,100 bills this session. Governor Katie Hobbs signed 264 and vetoed 151. Due to time constraints, we have reached the end of today's reading of the Arizona Daily Star. For Sun Sounds of Arizona, this is Michael Shannon, your volunteer reader. Thank you very much for listening.

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1: The following program may contain language, content, or subject matter that some people may find offensive. The views presented in this program may not necessarily reflect those of Sun Sounds of Arizona.

Hello and welcome to the September 21st edition of the New Yorker Magazine on Sun Sounds of Arizona, read by your volunteer broadcaster, Cicely Tiernan. Today's main story is Jared Kushner's Dollar Diplomacy by Dexter Filkins. Profiles: Jared Kushner's Dollar Diplomacy. Donald Trump's son-in-law represents the kind of Washington figure for whom public office serves as a means to extraordinary wealth. By Dexter Filkins. In the waning hours before the U.S. went to war with Iran, this February, Jared Kushner held a meeting with Iranian negotiators in Geneva, one last chance to avoid a conflict that would plunge the region into chaos and shock the world economy. Afterward, Kushner dismissed his counterparts as unworthy of his time. Lots of tricks, he told reporters. They're basically playing games with us. All over the place, and it's very, very slippery. Kushner, the boyish-looking son-in-law of Donald Trump, has been given an extraordinary brief in recent years. Along with Steve Witkoff, the president's special envoy, he has been charged with ending wars in Gaza, Ukraine, and just about anywhere else they may break out. Kushner, who is 45, has little regard for the craft of diplomacy. In his view, it is less important to know a region's history or the details of the partisans' negotiating positions than to simply hear the sides out and split the difference. Peace deals are like real estate deals, he has said. Both involve hard bargaining and at times bluffing. The fact that so many diplomats before him have struggled is a testament not to the intelligence of international problems, but to the mediocrity of his predecessors. I've been getting criticized for the last couple of years by all the people who have tried and failed for not doing this the same way that they have, he said in 2020, after Trump unveiled his first Middle East peace plan. If somebody was successful, I wouldn't be dealing with this. When Kushner and Witkoff began meeting with the Iranian negotiators in February, the two countries were on the brink of war. In 2025, American and Israeli forces had bombed Iran's nuclear enrichment facilities, which Western leaders said were engaged in a decades-long drive to develop a nuclear weapon. Afterward, Trump declared that Iran's capability to enrich uranium had been obliterated. When the head of America's top military intelligence agency disputed the president's assessment, he was fired. Yet Trump and other Western officials wanted further concessions. The Iranians maintained a large stockpile of lower-grade uranium. It was buried under rubble from the bombing in 2025, but Trump and Benjamin Netanyahu, the Israeli prime minister, insisted that the Iranians give it up and forswear any intention of enriching uranium in the future. Trump sent Kushner and Witkoff to present the Iranians with what amounted to a binary choice: turn over their entire stockpile or expect an attack. To emphasize his threats, he had dispatched an armada to the Middle East. We have to have a meaningful deal, otherwise bad things happen, he said. Discussions about limiting Iran's nuclear program are formidably complex, with challenges that are both technical, determining the speeds of centrifuges that can be used, and diplomatic, verifying the Iranians' often dubious claims of disarmament. But neither Kushner nor Witkoff brought a technical advisor to the talks. Though an expert from the Department of Energy had been assigned to Witkoff, he wasn't in the room. The White House denied this, as if to demonstrate their confidence. He and Witkoff were simultaneously negotiating with Russian representatives about the war in Ukraine. The Iran discussions took place in the morning, the Ukraine talks in the afternoon. A former diplomat briefed on the talks with Iran told me that when the Iranian Foreign Minister Abbas Araghchi began offering concessions, the two Americans failed to grasp precisely what was on the table. They sought advice from Rafael Grossi, the head of the International Atomic Energy Agency, but Grossi was attending the talks as a neutral party.
A former White House official who worked on the Iranian nuclear issue was aghast at the lack of preparation. The Iranians come to you with a proposal. What does it actually mean? How much does it actually set them back? 2 months or 2 years? What are the workarounds? For them not to have technical advisors, this is just total malpractice. At a press conference afterward, Kushner argued that the Iranians were merely stalling. They were just trying to buy time in order to preserve whatever they could to get past the term of President Trump, he said. Another former White House official I spoke to largely shared that assessment. It was the same old game, he said. The Iranian position is we get a shit ton of sanctions relief and we do nothing to dismantle our nuclear infrastructure. But some experts who followed the talks thought that Argachi's proposals were made in earnest. Among other things, the Iranians were offering to suspend nuclear enrichment entirely, which they had not done before, and to dilute the enriched uranium that they still retained. At the press conference, the American negotiators made baffling statements. Witkoff accused the Iranians of using the Tehran Research Reactor, a facility that produces medical isotopes, to illegally enrich and stockpile uranium, even though repeated IAEA inspections had found no evidence of military use. You can tell by what Kushner and Witkoff are saying that they don't understand a lot of the technical issues. Kelsey Davenport, a non-proliferation expert at the Arms Control Association in Washington, D.C., told me. A friend of Kushner's was blunter. He's a lovely guy, but he is way the fuck out of his depth. The host of the negotiations in Geneva, Oman's Foreign Minister Badr al-Busadi, was so alarmed by the proceedings that he flew to Washington to try to fend off a war. Unable to secure an audience with Trump, he met with Vice President J.D. Vance, who opposed the conflict. Then, in a highly unusual move for a career diplomat, he appeared on CBS and issued a plea for patience, saying, "The peace deal is within our reach." In Washington, Kushner and Witkoff told Trump that the Iranians had refused to capitulate. Hours later, the U.S. and Israel launched a series of devastating strikes that killed Ayatollah Ali Khamenei and many of Iran's other senior leaders. The former White House official told me that the administration had rushed into an unnecessary conflict. "I don't blame them for a failed negotiation," he said, "but why so soon? Do you then start a war and take out the entire leadership? It just wasn't that urgent." With the war underway, Kushner gave a surprising rationale for attacking the Iranians. They basically could have been, you know, days or weeks from a weapon if they would have put the effort into it. This was implausible. Since the strikes on Iran's nuclear facilities in 2025, the IAEA had seen no signs of a revived weapons program. In fact, Trump appears to have been pushed into the conflict by Netanyahu, who believed that a coordinated campaign could quickly topple Iran's regime. When American intelligence officials pinpointed the location of senior leaders, Israel chose to strike. At that point, Trump decided that the U.S. couldn't avoid a war, according to Secretary of State Marco Rubio. There was going to be an Israeli action. We know what that would precipitate an attack against American forces. In the 7 months since then, the Trump administration has become mired in a costly war that seems to offer no easy exit. The U.S. has bombed civilian water supplies and accidentally struck a school for girls, killing more than 100 children. It has squandered a huge proportion of its stockpiles of advanced missiles, weakening its ability to deter such adversaries as China and Russia, as Iran's hardline regime has given way to an even harder line one. The administration has effectively ceded control of the Strait of Hormuz, one of the world's most significant waterways. For any other presidential envoy, the result of the Iran talks would have been catastrophe.
For Krishna, it was not even the most important thing in his portfolio. As he negotiated with Iran, he was also managing billions of dollars in investments that other governments in the region had made in his private equity fund. Throughout the Trump era, Kushner has made a career of combining business and politics. He argues that being a businessman aids his diplomatic efforts by allowing him to find inventive solutions by problems ordinarily handled by unimaginative bureaucrats. But as he has traversed the globe for Trump, he has grown more entangled in the commercial affairs of countries where he works. He represents a new kind of Washington figure for whom public office serves as a means to extraordinary wealth. In the past 2 years, an array of people linked to the White House, including Witkoff's sons, the cryptocurrency advisor David Sachs, and other members of the Trump family, have used their official positions to bring in billions of dollars for themselves. I know all of these guys, a former American official who served in the Middle East told me. They go into these meetings and they are doing business right alongside their diplomacy. Okay, enough about that ceasefire. We have this hotel we want to build. That's the kind of foreign policy America has now. When Kushner left Washington after Trump's first term, he was exhausted by 4 years of internecine conflict and embarrassed by the disaster of the January 6th riot. A friend of his told me, Jared and Ivanka made a deliberate choice to withdraw from being seen as Trump proxies. The Kushners moved to Indian Creek, Florida, where they bought a $24 million mansion on a private island, an enclave known as the Billionaire Bunker. Kushner started his private equity fund and called on his connections to create a lucrative portfolio of investments. My desire at this phase of my life is to focus on my firm, he said in 2024. After Trump returned to office, though, he asked his son-in-law to come back. Kushner protested, once joking, there's a chance that when I get home, my wife changes the locks. But Trump insisted, and Kushner eventually acquiesced. Trump's second term has been marked by a radical diminishment of America's role in the world, scaling back overseas commitments, insulting the country's oldest allies, and gutting the diplomatic corps. In place of seasoned ambassadors, Kushner and Witkoff are dispatched to troubled places, rarely staying more than a night or two. The two men bring very different styles to the negotiating table. Witkoff, who made a fortune by buying distressed properties in New York, sometimes scouting seedy neighborhoods by night in a beat-up car, is known as a hands-on bargainer, less interested in the details of a proposal than in the person sitting across from him. He's literally a slumlord from the Bronx, a longtime acquaintance of his told me. He's got this pleasant combination of street smarts and charm, a sort of Mediterranean warmth. Kushner, by contrast, is precise, detached, bloodless. Even his voice, high-pitched and crisp, can sound aloof. A former senior American official who worked with him on Middle East issues told me that Kushner sometimes seemed uneasy in the Arab world, where many senior leaders are demonstrative and physical. Jared is not warm and fuzzy in that way, and of course the Arabs like a bit of that, the former official said. He didn't come to hang out. He came to get business done. Witkoff told me recently that he and Kushner have a kind of productive sibling rivalry. We both want to get to the finish line and bring positive results home for the president, he said. We're a little bit obsessed. Winning means something. Kushner's family ties to Trump make him less likely than other officials to lose his job. They also bind him to a boss who is erratic and often shockingly ill-informed. Late last year, Kushner called on to help with the faltering talks to end the war in Ukraine. Since Trump returned to office, his policy toward the conflict has careened inexplicably. Every day it was a roller coaster, a former U.S. official in the region told me. Will the president wake up today posting about great deals with the Russians and how close he is to Putin? Or will it be the day he wakes up and respects Zelensky? Witkoff told me that he and Kushner don't mind navigating tense and uncertain circumstances.
Jared and I both know what we don't know, he said. We're going to be okay not knowing something and then getting curious about getting smart on the issue. When the two began work on Ukraine, they had very little understanding of the war, a former senior Trump official, foreign policy official told me. Both believe that Vladimir Putin was a good guy and that the Russian army is invincible, the former official said, adding, they think this is a real estate deal. They don't seem to understand this is a war. After meeting with delegates from the two sides in South Florida, Kushner and Wyckoff emerged with a peace plan that would have required Ukraine to accept nearly all of Russia's demands, ceding territory, promising never to join NATO, and drastically shrinking its army. Caroline Leavitt, Trump's press secretary, hailed the proposal as a good plan for both Russia and Ukraine. But when the plan became public, it collapsed under a wave of outrage. Even Rubio reportedly derided it as Russia's wish list. Some observers suspect that Russia had effectively offered the Americans business deals in exchange for a favorable peace agreement. This is the generally held view, the former U.S. official in the region told me. A classified report produced by a European intelligence agency states that Trump and people around him had discussed several potential contracts in Russia. The report is not dated, but the European official who gave it to me said the details were first discussed sometime after Trump invited Putin to Anchorage in August 2025. Twice that year, Cyril Dmitriev, the head of Russia's sovereign wealth fund, was allowed to enter the U.S., where he talked about investment opportunities. The privatization of American foreign policy is quite far along, the official who gave me the report said. A spokesman for Kushner denied that U.S. officials would profit from the deals under discussion. The document lists 10 potential ventures, which it says appear to have been originally designed by the Kremlin's political and business elites. They include reopening the Nord Stream 2 pipeline under American control, resuming ExxonMobil's operations in Sakhalin, and drilling for oil in the Sea of Okhotsk. According to a report, there was discussion of unfreezing Russian assets that are held under American sanctions. The document mentions people who might participate, including Trump, Wyckoff, and Kushner. It also names Richard Grenell, the former presidential envoy, and Gentry Beach, a friend of Donald Trump Jr.'s, who had secured advantageous contracts in places the administration is negotiating. Grenell denied any wrongdoing. The deals would be executed the moment Trump delivers a peace deal, the European official told me. Since Kushner got involved in the Ukraine negotiations, he has displayed unusual flexibility. His presence in negotiations changed the dynamic, an official who sat in on the talks told me. He told everybody, I want to hear where this is going. I want to understand. The official added, maybe this is actually how he is effective in his business role. Yet open-mindedness can be hard to distinguish from naivety. This month, Kushner and Wyckoff visited Russia and Ukraine, hoping to restart stalled talks. In Moscow, they greeted Putin like an old friend and allowed their host to transport them in a Russian limousine rather than in a U.S. embassy vehicle, a security risk that few of their predecessors would have allowed. In Kyiv, Kushner spoke about the war in tidily transactional language, acknowledging little of the bloodshed and destruction that Putin's invasion has wrought. In the business world, you think about things in the context of win-win, he said. He and Wyckoff envisioned a peace package by which Russia and Ukraine could focus on fulfilling their huge potential, and they can find ways to benefit from each other. Hours after their departure from Kyiv, Putin resumed bombing. In 2024, Harvard gave a talk at Harvard and offered scathing assessments of some notable diplomatic accomplishments from previous administrations. Barack Obama's deal to limit Iran's nuclear program was one of the dumbest agreements of all times.
the Oslo Accords, which in 1993 set forth a process for establishing a Palestinian state, were a total failure. He was more generous about his own work. My track record of success in the Middle East, I do think is certain, is second to none over the last many years. Kushner's self-assurance grated on veteran diplomats. He's incredibly confident in himself and quite arrogant, a former American official who worked with him told me. Kushner's sense of exceptionalism started early. He grew up in Livingston, a wealthy town in northern New Jersey, in a modern Orthodox Jewish family. His father, Charles, had built a fortune in the home construction business. Though Charles donated lavishly to local charities, he struggled to cast off doubts about his character. Kushner had a very bad reputation in the Jewish community as being an asshole. The Kushners were known for their rapacity and their greed, an old acquaintance of the family told me. Jared attended the Frisch School, a Jewish day school in Paramus, where he was a middling student. He's a parody of someone to whom everything has been given, the family acquaintance said. Despite slim academic credentials, Kushner was admitted to Harvard after his father pledged to donate $2.5 million, with donations beginning when his son started classes. While in college, Jared began investing in apartment buildings, many of them in Somerville, a short walk from campus. I would notice every detail of any building I entered, he wrote in his memoir, Breaking History. I graduated Harvard with honors while making millions of dollars from my real estate investments. While Kushner was starting out in business, his father was under criminal investigation. Chris Christie, then the U.S. District Attorney for New Jersey, suspected that Charles had disguised extensive political contributions by attributing them to family members. Prosecutors showed his sister Esther records of donations made in her name, and she expressed shock. Enraged, Charles hired a prostitute to lure Esther's husband to a motel for sex and arranged for the encounter to be filmed. He then had the video delivered to an engagement party that Esther was giving for her son. Prosecutors in Christie's office charged Charles with tax evasion, witness tampering, and wire fraud. He pleaded guilty and was sentenced to 2 years in a minimum security facility in Alabama. Kushner, then a law and business student at New York University, took over the family real estate company. In 2007, at the age of 25, he met Ivanka Trump at a networking lunch, and 2 years later, they were married. A friend described him as a devoted husband. I think he married her out of genuine love. It's a genuine relationship. Others noted a natural affinity between the two families. The historic union of the House of Kushner and the House of Trump was not a stretch. It's a royal marriage, the family acquaintance told me. They're both creatures of power and of the power of that money confers. As Trump began his political career, Kushner saw an opportunity to avenge his father. In 2016, after Trump became the presumptive Republican candidate for president, Trump selected Christie to run his transition. That May, the two men were sitting together when Kushner walked in and unannounced and asked his father-in-law to keep Christie off the team. Kushner said he's a bad guy. He's not trustworthy. Christie recalled recently. Trump demurred for a time, but after the election, he let Christie go. By then, Christie told me, Jared had been taking a meat axe to my head with Trump for weeks. Kushner has said that Trump fired Christie for other reasons. Charles is now Trump's ambassador to France. Kushner was a novice to politics. He'd been happily running the Kushner Companies and The Observer, a struggling weekly paper that gave him some cachet among New York elites. He wasn't even in Trump's political party. I only had one friend who was a Republican, he said in his talk at Harvard. I was just in a massive echo chamber. But Trump trusted him. Jared is family, and he's bright, and he can give good advice on some things.
a former senior official during Trump's first term told me. I mean, this is not like Donnie Jr. or Eric or Ivanka. I think there's a difference there. Trump apparently valued Kushner's loyalty and also his willingness to absorb a joke at his own expense. Once, during a meeting in the Oval Office, Trump got a laugh by musing about having a different rich son-in-law. Ivanka could have married Tom Brady, he said, but instead she married Jared. When Trump took office, Kushner became a kind of minister without a portfolio, working on issues as diverse as reforming sentencing laws and renegotiating trade agreements. Like his father-in-law, he was inclined to rely less on government employees than on wealthy friends. A former senior Republican official offered to find staffers with experience in fiscal affairs and monetary policy. Kushner turned him down, saying, "You don't understand, we're bringing in billionaires. Billionaires." Kushner soon began to concentrate on the Middle East, where he helped administer a policy of unstinting support for Israel. He had grown up steeped in hawkish views on the region. His father had often contributed to Israeli causes, including some like the American Friends of Bet El Yeshiva that supported settlements in the West Bank. Netanyahu was an old family friend who had once spent the night in Jared's bedroom. Trump and his advisors felt that Iran, America's primary adversary in the Middle East, had been allowed to operate unopposed. To contain it, they wanted to bolster Saudi Arabia, which the Obama administration had kept at a chilly remove for its dismal human rights record. Trump charged Kushner with rebuilding the relationship. American intelligence agencies had restricted Kushner's access to top-secret materials out of concern that his business interests made him susceptible to exploitation by foreign adversaries. But some diplomats thought that his background made him a natural fit for the Middle East. Like the Gulf monarchies, the Trump and Kushner clans function essentially as dynastic family businesses. Kushner quickly identified a focus for America's efforts, Mohammed bin Salman, the seventh son of the Saudi king. At the time, Salman, known by his initials MBS, was being touted in the Gulf as a dynamic future leader. But he was only second in line to be king. The first was his cousin, Mohammed bin Nayef, a longtime ally of the CIA in the fight against terrorism. Trump harbored deep animosity toward the CIA, which had suspected his campaign of accepting Russian help in 2016. The main motive that Trump had for tilting toward MBS was to stick it to the agency, a former CIA official in the Middle East told me. Plus, bin Nayef was completely honest. Kushner arranged for MBS to have lunch with Trump at the White House and help persuade the president to travel to Saudi Arabia for his first overseas trip. In Riyadh, Trump was treated like a potentate, hailed with trumpet fanfares, and saluted with golden swords. During his visit, he approved an agreement to sell the Saudis $110 billion in arms, including precision-guided missiles, whose transfer had been held up by the Obama administration. Kushner helped secure the deal with a phone call to the CEO of Lockheed Martin. Kushner and MBS quickly became friends. Both were in their 30s and saw themselves as innovative leaders cutting through hidebound bureaucracies. They spoke often on the phone, and Kushner was invited to cruise the Red Sea with MBS on his half-billion-dollar yacht, the Serene. One former American official who knows the two men marveled at the contrast that they presented as they frolicked in the sun. The Saudis are totally unconscious about how enormous they are. They take off their shirts and they go in the water, and they're so huge, they're spilling out everywhere, the official said. And then there's Jared, this wispy white boy. According to U.S. officials, the Trump administration's support encouraged MBS to undertake a series of reckless initiatives. 2 weeks after the Riyadh summit, he and the UAE began a blockade of Qatar.
Saudi officials harbored a long list of grievances with Qatar, including its support for the Muslim Brotherhood, a global Islamist movement. But many observers feared that MBS's real intention was to displace Qatar's monarchy and seize its vast deposits of natural gas. You're listening to the New Yorker magazine on Sun Sounds of Arizona, read by your volunteer broadcaster, Cicely Tiernan. Now continuing on with our story. According to the former American official, Kushner did not intervene to halt the blockade, which brought the region to the brink of armed conflict. Jared knew about it, and he acquiesced, the official said. Kushner's spokesman denied this. Kushner's family had some history with Qatari leadership. In April 2017, a few months before the blockade began, officials from Qatar's sovereign wealth fund gathered at the St. Regis Hotel in New York to consider prospective investments. Charles Kushner visited and offered a pitch. Nearly a decade before, his family had bought an office building, 666 Fifth Avenue, for more than $1 billion. Since then, it had lost much of its value, and the mortgage was at risk of default. But Charles argued the Qataris could benefit by investing in the property. A financial analyst close to the fund told me that the Qataris dismissed the proposal. They just didn't think it would ever pay off, he said. He suggested that they had missed a chance to build goodwill. If they had given Kushner the money, would there have been a blockade? I don't think so. Secretary of State Rex Tillerson and Secretary of Defense Jim Mattis worked with Kushner to defuse the blockade. But a few months later, MBS launched another spectacular gambit, detaining hundreds of Saudi royals and other prominent figures in the Riyadh Ritz-Carlton and demanding financial tributes and vows of fealty. MBS also summoned Lebanon's Prime Minister Saeed Harari to Riyadh, where he was slapped repeatedly and forced to read a resignation letter on live television. Both parties have denied this. The crisis reached a peak in late 2018 when Jamal Khashoggi, a Saudi-American columnist for the Washington Post, was killed and dismembered by a hit squad inside the Saudi consulate in Istanbul. U.S. intelligence officials concluded that the assassination had almost certainly been carried out on MBS's orders, and an international uproar broke out. It was one of the most serious threats to the American-Saudi relationship, the former CIA official said. But Kushner defended MBS inside the White House, former officials told me. Trump announced publicly that he was satisfied MBS knew nothing about the incident, adding, "Things happen." For Kushner, all that mattered was America's objectives in the region. Saudi Arabia has, I think, been a very strong ally in terms of pushing back against Iran's aggression, he said at the time. In any case, a tendency toward disruption was seen as a valuable trait in an ally. People like Jared were convinced that everybody who had preceded him had failed, and the last thing he needed was expertise, an American official serving in the region told me. It's hard to emphasize how much the White House didn't understand the way the Middle East worked. After the murder, the administration was obliged to distance itself from MBS, but it maintained communications. In early 2017, MBS was preparing to depose his rival Mohammed bin Naif. Both men had armed loyalists, and American intelligence officials feared an outbreak of violence. MBS called Kushner to discuss his plans, and in a conversation that was secretly recorded, Kushner told MBS that everyone in the U.S. government except the intelligence agencies was behind him, a former regional intelligence official told me, explaining that he had seen a transcript of the call. It was the green light. Kushner's spokesman denied this. A few months later, MBS had been naive, detained, then forced him to sign a statement in which he agreed to relinquish power. Bin Naif has been in detention or under house arrest since 2020. MBS soon embarked on an ambitious reform project,
of a kind that Kushner had championed. He lifted a ban on women's driving, neutered the religious police, and partially privatized the state-owned oil company. At the same time, he moved to crush internal dissent, suppressing the country's already beleaguered press. In 2023, after a retired teacher named Mohammed El-Ghamidi expressed sympathy for political prisoners in Saudi jails, he was sentenced to death for supporting terrorist ideology. Kushner's warm relations in the Gulf also helped facilitate his most substantial diplomatic achievement, the Abraham Accords, which normalized relations between Israel and several Muslim countries in the Middle East. The deal began with a crisis. In 2020, Netanyahu, emboldened by support from the Trump administration, indicated that he intended to annex Israeli settlements in the occupied West Bank, a move that was certain to spark a conflagration in the Arab world. Yosef Al-Otaiba, the Emirati ambassador to the U.S., published an article in an Israeli newspaper soon afterwards saying that if not Netanyahu called off the annexation, the UAE would work toward normalizing relations with Israel. Kushner was well positioned to secure a deal. He was a confidant of Otaib's, and Netanyahu was a family friend. Perhaps most important, he had his father-in-law's backing, and everyone he dealt with knew that. A senior official in Trump's first term told me, Israel, the UAE, and Bahrain signed the accord, followed by Sudan and Morocco. Kushner's deal ignored a central concern, however. There was no provision for Israel's Palestinian population. Saudi Arabia, a long-standing advocate of Palestinian statehood, declined to join. But Kushner emerged with his relationship to MBS intact and with new ties to the Gulf monarchies, connections that would prove hugely profitable in the coming years. In June 2021, 6 months after Trump's first term ended, a group of investment managers who oversee Saudi Arabia's sovereign wealth fund gathered in the Public Investment Fund Tower, an 80-story skyscraper in Riyadh. The subject of the meeting was Kushner's request for a $2 billion investment in Affinity Partners, a private equity fund he was starting. According to the minutes of the meeting, Kushner's representatives were exclusively seeking foreign clients because they would like to avoid media attention. The three countries that Kushner was visiting, Saudi Arabia, Qatar, and the UAE, maintained enormous public investment funds. They were also autocracies with little accountability for leaders' decisions. Kushner had no experience running an investment fund, but he had good relationships with Gulf potentiates, and his team included at least two officials who had worked with him during Trump's first term, Miguel Carrera, a former military attaché in the U.S. Embassy in the UAE, and Avi Berkowitz, a White House advisor on international relations. The Saudis have few scruples about investing with foreign officials. They gave $1 billion to a fund run by Stephen Mnuchin after his time as Trump's Secretary of the Treasury. But the committee opposed Kushner's request. The minutes listed numerous objections. The firm had failed to provide any quantifiable investment track record. Saudi Arabia would be assuming the bulk of the investment and risk, and the proposed management fee seemed excessive. A due diligence investigation found the firm's operations unsatisfactory in all aspects. As a friend of Kushner's put it, Jared had never invested in more than a 401k. But MBS was the chairman of the Public Investment Fund. The committee was overruled and the deal went through. The Saudi contributions promised huge incomes for Kushner and his team, no matter how well the fund performed. With a management fee of 1.25%, the fund would receive more than $25 million a year, plus 20% of any profits. The UAE invested an additional $200 million. The government of Qatar, perhaps chastened by the blockade, supplied $200 million more. The investment spurred outrage in the United States.
Why did Jared Kushner receive $2 billion with a B from the Saudi government just 2 months after leaving the White House? Representative Robert Garcia asked on the White House floor. Kushner never answered the question, but in 2024, he defended his work in the Trump administration at an investment conference in Miami. For my critics, what I say is, point to a single decision we made that wasn't in the interest of America, he told the crowd. When asked about MBS's role in the murder of Khashoggi, he grew impatient. Are we really still doing this? There's no direct evidence that the Saudis intended to reward Kushner or Trump for their actions in office. But the former American intelligence official who worked in the Middle East told me that Kushner's help in salvaging U.S.-Saudi relations after Khashoggi's murder would have created a debt for MBS. Exactly how such a debt was to be repaid could have been determined after Trump's term. The details of how it was arranged and who was going to get what, who was going to give the money and all of that, were obviously not going to be done by Donald Trump, the official said. It's the sort of thing that Jared would do. His family background made him an expert. Trump benefited from the relationship, too. After he left office in 2021, his country clubs were named as major venues for the LIV Golf Tour, which is backed by the Saudi Public Investment Fund. His businesses also signed licensing agreements for a series of new properties in the region, including a Trump Tower in Jeddah. In 2024, Affinity's chief legal officer, Chad Mizell, was called to speak with investigators from the Senate Finance Committee. Mizell told them that Affinity was funded entirely by a few foreign clients. Apart from the three Gulf states, the only other investors were Terry Gao, a Taiwanese billionaire who employs roughly 1 million people in China, and a fifth party whom Mizell refused to name. Investigators asked what returns Affinity had earned for its investors, and Mizell's answer surprised them. There hadn't been any yet. Private equity funds often tell investors not to expect immediate results, but investigators noted other concerns. Nearly 3 years into a five-year investment term, Affinity was managing $3 billion of its client capital, but had invested barely a third of it. In the same period, the Finance Committee estimated it had collected $157 million in fees. Senator Ron Wyden, among others, suspected that Affinity was just a vehicle for Gulf leaders to enrich Kushner. Kushner's spokesman denied this. Wyden noted in a letter to Mizell that if Trump was elected to a second term, the investments would give the Gulf states enormous leverage. The administration will have financial motives to make foreign policy decisions that may be counter to the national interests in order to ensure Kushner and Ivanka Trump continue to collect millions of dollars in fees, he wrote. Kushner insisted that he had no intention of rejoining the government, but his investors believed he would remain influential. The Emirati saw Jared as a fixture, someone who is going to be around a long time, a former senior U.S. official told me. They were investing in the relationship. As it seemed increasingly likely that Trump would win another term, Qatar and the UAE made new contributions totaling $1.5 billion to Kushner's fund. These contributions were made just before the November 2024 election, but Kushner waited until afterward to speak publicly about them. It's not complicated, Kushner, acquaintance told me. All the Middle Eastern countries invest in Jared's fund, and they suck his dick so they can get political favors from the Trump administration. When Kushner returned to the diplomatic work, he declined to take a salary, and White House lawyers argued that this made it impossible for his government and business interests to conflict. Most ethics specialists, however, see the issue of his salary as irrelevant. Federal law prohibits government agents from participating in matters in which they have a financial stake. Virginia Cantor, a former White House counsel and an ethics lawyer at the Securities and Exchange Commission, told me, Kushner is plagued with conflicts of interest. He is supposed to be working for the American people, but in fact he has tremendous financial incentives to further the interests of his investors.
Kushner and Wyckoff rebuffed concerns about their conflicts, and they didn't take any reporters along on diplomatic trips. Wyckoff argues that he has divulged about their conflicts, and they didn't take any reporters along on diplomatic trips. Wyckoff argues that he has divested

connections. In September 2025, he initiated a first round of funding for a startup called Brain Company, which aims to sell AI services to business and governments. His partner in the venture is Luis Videgaray, the former Prime Minister of Mexico, who was his counterpart in negotiating trade agreements during Trump's first term. Among the funders are Silicon Valley CEOs Patrick Kalajian, who gave hundreds of thousands of dollars to Republicans during the 2024 election season, and Brian Armstrong, whose company contributed $1 million to Trump's inauguration fund. In December, Trump signed an executive order limiting states' ability to regulate AI. By the standards of this administration, these conflicts are not extraordinary. David Sachs, one of Trump's top technology officials, has overseen scores of regulations on AI while owning stakes in some 500 companies tied to the industry. Commerce Secretary Howard Lutnick led a deal to mine tungsten in Kazakhstan, backed by as much as $1.6 billion in federal funding. Lutnick's old firm, Cantor Fitzgerald, which is now controlled by his sons, helped secure investments in the project and stands to collect millions of dollars in fees. Trump himself recently disclosed that he has made more than $2 billion since his inauguration, much of it from his cryptocurrency businesses, which have attracted investments from foreign governments and individuals seeking influence. In 2025, Emirati funds bought a $500 million stake in World Liberty Financial, a company founded by members of the Witkoff and Trump families, including Eric and Donald Trump Jr., then used its cryptocurrency to execute a $2 billion deal. 2 weeks later, Trump granted the UAE access to a supply of the world's most advanced computer chip, despite concern from national security officials that the Emiratis would share the chips with China. Last January, at the annual gathering of international business and government leaders in Davos, Switzerland, Kushner gave a presentation outlining his ideas for rebuilding Gaza. The Strip had been largely obliterated in the war between Hamas and Israel, and most of its 2 million inhabitants were living in tents or in the ruins. Images of human misery had flooded screens around the world. But where others saw desolation, Kushner saw a development opportunity. He called his plan Project Sunrise. In a series of PowerPoint slides, he laid out a vision of the Gaza seacoast 10 years in the future. It looked like Miami Beach, shiny new condominiums, office towers, a high-speed rail network, and 100% full employment. The price, Kushner said, would be $112 billion financed by international donors and neighboring states. He promised amazing investment opportunities for the private sector and told the crowd to plan for catastrophic success. To some in the audience, the presentation seemed detached from reality. People were rolling their eyes, Philip Gordon, a former White House national security advisor, told me. It struck everybody as a complete fantasy. But it echoed Trump's pitch for rebuilding Gaza into the Riviera of the Middle East. Kushner's involvement in Gaza began before Trump's second inauguration, when he and Witkoff worked with Biden officials trying to secure a ceasefire and the release of the last of Hamas's hostages. Jared was very straight and nonpartisan, a former senior member of the Biden White House told me. Kushner's role in the Gaza talks came for impartiality, but Hamas negotiators might have had reason to be skeptical. A friend of Kushner's told me that he had returned to the White House in part because he thinks he can help Israel. And though he has sometimes spoken of bettering the lives of Palestinians, he showed little compunction about setting aside their interests to secure the Abraham Accords. At Harvard in 2024, he had said that the best place for residents of Gaza would probably be in Israel's Negev Desert. He didn't explain how they would be compelled to move there or whether they would be permitted to return.
In his description, Gaza is a dystopian place built by NGOs and terrorists.

0: Kushner and Witkoff shuttled between Israel and Qatar, where Hamas leaders were being housed at America's request. They met with Turkish and Saudi leaders, along with a few Palestinians. A turning point came in September when Israeli jets bombed Qatar and killed the son of Hamas's lead negotiator, Khalil al-Hayya. Trump was furious, believing that Israel was trying to sabotage the talks. He forced Netanyahu to apologize to Qatar's prime minister on camera, while Trump held the phone. Afterward, he sent Kushner and Witkoff to meet with Hamas leaders in Egypt, where they secured a ceasefire and the release of the last of the hostages. They also won an assurance from the Israelis to forgo large-scale offensive operations in Gaza, but Trump's role was decisive. Jared and Witkoff didn't really do the ceasefire, the former senior official in the Biden White House told me. Trump called Bibi and said, "Stop the goddamn bombing," and that was the end of it. In October, a 29-point Gaza peace agreement was signed, calling for the disarmament of Hamas, the withdrawal of Israeli forces, and the rebuilding of the territory. To oversee its implementation, Trump had formed a U.S.-backed body called the Board of Peace. He envisioned the board, which included Kushner, as a kind of privatized United Nations. Any country could participate if it agreed to contribute $1 billion. He appointed a separate board of Palestinians to supervise the reconstruction of Gaza. Trump convened the Board of Peace in February, and barely a week later, he began strikes on Iran. As the Iranian war consumed the White House's attention, the situation in Gaza all but collapsed. Hamas refused to turn over its weapons, and the Israel Defense Force pushed deeper into Gaza, taking over more than half of the territory and strictly controlling access. Some leaders in Netanyahu's cabinet began calling for Gaza to be reopened to settlers. In the coming months, IDF attacks killed nearly 1,000 Palestinians, many of them civilians. Nikolai Melodev, the Board of Peace's representative for Gaza, recently announced that Hamas had agreed to a new plan under which the group would begin to surrender its weapons if Israel began to withdraw. But Israel would not budge until Hamas fully disarmed. Although the board's member states have pledged $17 billion, no money has yet been deposited in its official account. About 5,000 recruits for a new police force have been vetted, but training has yet to begin. The former senior official in Biden's White House credited Kushner, Witkoff, and Trump with at least bringing the worst of the fighting to an end. "Would we be doing any better?" he said. "I don't think so. It's just an awful situation. For Palestinians, though, life has grown increasingly desperate. Aid workers told me that on average, Israeli forces allow only about a third of the food and other humanitarian aid that the government has agreed to let pass. About two-thirds of Gaza's people are thought to be malnourished. As many as 7 in 10 babies were born underweight. There is virtually no running water, and 2 million people are bathing in the ocean. Many Gazans say the Israeli government is trying to push them out. It's 100% engineered suffering." Hani Almadhoun, who runs a network of kitchens in Gaza, told me, "I don't think Kushner is a horrible person. I think he's trying to help. But he had no impact in Gaza." In the summer of 2021, Edi Rama, the prime minister of Albania, who was invited onto a super yacht moored off the ancient city of Durrës on the Adriatic coast. The yacht, the Planet Nine, was owned by the financier Nat Rothschild, a scion of the European banking family. Among his other guests were Kushner and Ivanka Trump. Rama, in his eighth year as the leader of Albania, and Kushner treated him with deference. When you're watching on TV, Jared looks like a very cold-blooded assassin, and Ivanka looks like a very distant, self-referential person," Rama said. "In person, you wouldn't believe the humbleness." The yacht took the party to Sazan, a nearly uninhabited island off the Albanian coast. "We stopped for a swim. Effectively, that's how we found it," Ivanka told the Founders podcast. We went on a hike barefoot all the way up to the top, and we were just captivated. Cezanne is a rugged place, strewn with rocks and tangles of trees, populated by a large colony of rats, and studded with bunkers built by the Marxist dictator Enver Hoxha to defend against an imaginary invasion. But it offers sweeping views of a turquoise sea, and the Kushners saw an opportunity there. They had already been encouraged to invest in Albania by Richard Grenell, who formerly served as Trump's special envoy in the region and has since worked with Affinity. A few months later, Kushner told Rama that he wanted to build resorts on Cezanne and on the peninsula of Severnik, which yields a wide lagoon. He envisioned a hamlet for the super-rich with golf courses, a port for yachts, and 10,000 hotel rooms and condominium units. The project would require an investment of some $4 billion for the first phase. Kushner secured funds from two Qatari billionaires. Rama loved Kushner's idea. He believed that the project would create thousands of jobs and make Albania, which is one of the poorest countries in Europe, a destination for the sorts of people he hobnobbed with at Davos. "It's a fact that high-end tourism brings more income," he said. Rama declared Kushner's development company a strategic investor, an official designation that allowed the government to use public resources to support the project. In elite circles in the West, Rama is a minor celebrity. He is a former basketball star with a rangy frame and a long gray beard that combined to give him the aspect of Moses in a warm-up suit. He's a pro-Western leader of a Muslim-majority country and, as he likes to remind people, a devoted visual artist. When I visited his office in Tirana, he was making an abstract drawing with crayons. Rama's goal is to lead Albania, which was isolated from the West for nearly 50 years during the communist era, into the European Union. And we'll have to leave it for there today. Dexter Filkins is a staff writer at The New Yorker and the author of The Forever War, which won a National Book Critics Circle Award. And that brings us to the conclusion of today's edition of The New Yorker magazine on Sun Sounds of Arizona. I invite you to join us again next week for another new edition, and stay tuned to Sun Sounds of Arizona.
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Hello and welcome to the Vanity Fair Hour on Sun Sounds of Arizona. My name is Amy Smith. 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We are actually going to start in the Royals section. Once again, Hollywood and politics are sort of overlapping, so we'll get the Royals out of the way and then we'll have one big Hollywood slash politics section to round out the hour. Our first headline in the royal section, King Charles is deeply wounded and very angry over allegations made in Charles Spencer's new memoir. A source tells Vanity Fair that King Charles is seething after Charles Spencer, Princess Diana's brother, wrote in his new memoir that following Diana's death, Charles said that she would soon be forgotten. This is by Katie Nichol on September 18th. Buckingham Palace has hit back at claims made by Charles Spencer in his new memoir that King Charles told him that Princess Diana would soon be forgotten in the days following her tragic death in 1997. In excerpts from his forthcoming memoir, Swan Song, Diana, My Sister, published in the Daily Mail on Wednesday, Spencer claims that during the heated conversation with his then brother-in-law, shortly after Princess Diana's death, Prince Charles told Spencer, "Rest assured, we'll forget her soon enough." The comments have left King Charles deeply wounded and very angry, a family friend told Vanity Fair. The king is seething and appalled that these claims have been made in a book where he has had no right of reply. It is why the palace has issued a rare rebuttal, the family friend added. Penguin Random House, who is publishing the book under its imprint Michael Joseph, has said that Earl Spencer will not be commenting until the book is published next Tuesday. In a highly unusual move, Buckingham Palace, who initially declined to comment on the book, issued a detailed statement questioning the accuracy of the claims. "While we do not comment on books as a matter of principle, His Majesty is mindful that the pain of fraternal grief can cloud reason, affect judgment, and color memory in ways others do not recognize, even many years after such a loss," it read. The palace is said to be ready for more bombshell revelations, however. Sources believe that Earl Spencer's version of the aftermath of Diana's death are the most damaging revelations in the book for the royal family. On Thursday, the Daily Mail published its first serialization of the book, which included further damaging claims that Charles sounded like a lottery winner the night she died. In his memoir, Spencer writes, "He sounded giddily elated, like a lottery winner, I remember thinking at the time." According to Spencer, he and Prince Charles clashed over whether Prince William and Prince Harry should walk behind their mother's coffin, something Spencer found barbaric. "Charles went nuts," Spencer writes, and shouted, "That's the problem with your family. They've got no bloody sense of duty." Charles then paused before he unleashed down the phone what I have always taken to be his pent-up contempt for Diana and his horror that the world was so bowled over by her death, Spencer writes. "Rest assured, we'll forget her soon enough," Spencer says Charles told him before he replied, "I can't believe you just said that," and hung up. Buckingham Palace said it would not be commenting further on the matter. Insiders say that King Charles is so incensed by Spencer's claims that he has given some of his most trusted aides the green light to speak on his behalf. Julian Payne, who ran Charles's communications from 2016 to 2021 and worked with the prince during the 20th anniversary of Diana's death in 2017, told BBC Radio 4's Today that he did not recognize the way that King is being characterized in those remarks. "Naturally, we ended up discussing her several times during that summer because the media interest was so intense," Payne said. "What I remember was he was very clear that there was never to be any criticism, never to be any pushback on the narratives that were usually highly critical of him. He was absolutely emphatic that we were to respect her memory and not undermine it in any way. When he was telling us there was never to be any criticism or pushback, that wasn't about him. That was absolutely about the late princess and her memory." He added, "So it seems to me very odd that in the moment itself, with the grief of his family and his own shock, that he would choose that moment to use those words. It's just not language that I recognize. Dickie Arbiter, who worked for the late Queen Elizabeth II at the time of Diana's death, tells Vanity Fair that he does not believe Spencer's claims.
When Diana did her Andrew Morton book and then her Panorama interview in 1997, Charles never reacted. He never said anything against the princess, even though Diana was full of criticism for him. It's not in his character. I have seen him angry, but I don't believe he would lash out like that, he says. One wonders why he is speaking out now, Arbiter adds. One can only assume it's a way of getting back at the royals. Earlier this week, the Daily Mail reported that several copies of the book were allegedly stolen from a lorry in the Netherlands and that Dutch police were investigating. Next up in the royal section, Meghan Markle offers a glimpse into Archie and Lilibet's new life in England. After 6 years in California, the Sussexes have returned to live in the United Kingdom with their children. Meghan's first video offers a glimpse into their new life in Britain. This is by Alessia Arcolacci on September 15th. There's Lilibet riding her bike and Archie running alongside her, shouting, "Go, go!" And then there's Prince Harry fishing with his children, Meghan Markle jumping into a puddle in her boots, a roaring fireplace, walks in the countryside, and then there are two emojis, a British flag and a red heart, that say more than any caption about this new chapter in the Sussex family's life. Meghan has shared for the first time glimpses of life in England since returning to the United Kingdom with Prince Harry and their children, Archie, 7, and Lilibet, 5. In a short video posted on social media, the Duchess of Sussex compiled images of everyday family life, accompanied by a soundtrack, "Wake Me Up Before You Go-Go" by Wham. But it's Archie who really catches the eye. While his sister rides her bike, the little boy cheers her on, and in the few words he speaks, a distinct British accent is evident. It's a small but significant detail now that the brother and sister have started attending school in the United Kingdom. Harry and Meghan made their return to the UK on August 26th, 6 years after moving to California, following their decision to step back from their roles as working royals or active members of the royal family. This is not, however, a return to the court. In fact, the Sussexes have chosen a private, non-royal residence as their base in Britain and will keep their homes in California and Portugal. Archie and Lilibet are said to have been at the heart of their decision to return. According to People, Harry and Meghan's priority in these first few weeks has been to allow the children to settle in and start school smoothly. Everything else will fall into place when the time is right, a source close to the couple told People. There's a lot to do. They've just moved halfway across the world, and it's been really busy getting the kids settled. Their focus has been on that and will remain on that for the time being. They are happy to be back. We're going to go to other royals. Who is Ingrid Alexandra, Norway's new heir to the throne? Following the death of Harald V, the 22-year-old daughter of Haakon VIII and Mette Marit is first in line to the throne. She's set to become Norway's first queen in 600 years. This is by Roberta Mercury on September 17th. With the death of Harald V of Norway, the beloved people's king, who passed away at the age of 89, the throne passes to his son, Haakon, 53, who has already convened the Council of State in an extraordinary session to announce the name under which he intends to reign, Haakon VIII, and his motto, Alt for Norge, all for Norway, the same as his father's. Accompanying the new monarch was his and Queen Mette Marit's eldest daughter, Ingrid Alexandra, 22, who is now first in line to the throne. When she ascends, she will become Norway's first queen in 600 years. The Salic law, which excluded women from succession to the throne, was abolished in Norway on May 29, 1990. Born on January 21, 2004, Ingrid Alexandra will thus join Leonor of Spain, Katerina Amalia of the Netherlands, and Elizabeth of Belgium as part of the new generation of queens who will reign in Europe in the coming years. Ingrid Alexandra was born in the same Oslo hospital where King Harald V passed away. The eldest daughter of Haakon and Mette Marit, she shares her father's passion for surfing and skiing and is also a kickboxing enthusiast. It's not clear if romance is one of her current hobbies. In 2024, the Norwegian press revealed that after 2 years of dating, she had broken up with her boyfriend, economic student Magnus Hein Hogstad. After setting aside her love life, the crown princess and future monarch has been getting her royal reps in for years now.
In the summer of 2016, she inaugurated a park bearing her name. In 2019, she served as a guide alongside her grandmother, Queen Sonja, for Prince William and Kate Middleton during their visit to Norway. Last July, she attended the World Cup in the U.S., accompanied by her brother, Sverre Magnus. In January 2022, on the occasion of her 18th birthday, Ingrid gave a rare interview in which, speaking about her future as a monarch, she explained, "I have not gone to any queen school. However, I learn a lot from King Harald through everything he does and things he talks about. And then I think that in our role, the most important thing is not to be told what to do, but rather to make it your own. I have a lot of love for Norway." The princess's 18th birthday was celebrated with a grand gala attended by numerous royals, hosted by King Harald and Queen Sonja at the Royal Palace in Oslo. That evening, her grandmother described her as wise, warm, and knowledgeable, while her grandfather offered her a piece of advice that will stay with her for the rest of her life. Be yourself, and trust that that will be enough, always. For their part, Håkon and Mette Marit reminded her that she has the freedom to shape her own role and find her own path, even if she makes mistakes. They added, "One of the things we appreciate you about you, Ingrid, is the joy that lives in you and all the life you fill our home with friends, laughter, and loud music." The princess later underwent 15 months of military training, which she completed in April 2025. She then went on to study social sciences in Sydney, Australia. Last June, Ingrid, following her mother Mette Marit's lung transplant, decided to return home. Since August 10th, she's been studying at the University of Oslo, where she will continue her preparation for the throne as Norway's future queen. In the coming days, her schedule will be busy as that of her father, the new king. Following the extraordinary meeting of the Council of State, her next engagement will be the oath of allegiance to the Constitution before the Storting Parliament. We're going to the arts and culture section. Billy Porter delivers an emotional speech on survival, silence, and speaking out at the Elizabeth Taylor AIDS Foundation Gala. "I silenced myself and it almost killed me," said the actor at the annual event, where Vanity Fair was awarded the Commitment to End AIDS Award. This is by Rebecca Ford on September 18th. Billy Porter has become known for his award-winning performances, his show-stopping style, and his openness in speaking out. But at the annual Elizabeth Taylor Night of Compassion on Thursday, the Tony and Emmy-winning actor revealed that he had been told a few years ago that he needed to shut the fuck up after some comments he made in 2023. He linked that pressure to the current political climate, in which many in the spotlight feel pressure to be silent. "So many of us in this moment with public, front-facing platforms had been advised to shut the fuck up in times like these or suffer the consequences," he said. "And unfortunately, many of us have shut the fuck up for fear." Porter said that a medical emergency he suffered a year ago when he contracted a serious case of sepsis was the wake-up call he needed. "I silenced myself and it almost killed me," he said. As Sir Elton John so eloquently wrote, "The bitch is back. I will never be silent again. I will speak to the power from now until the day I die," he said. "That is the least I can do to honor the ancestors who came before me." Porter was honored with the Elizabeth Taylor Legacy Award during the annual event at the Beverly Hills Hotel. He shared powerful stories about his upbringing with a stepfather who molested him, opening up to his mother about his HIV status, and his memories of being a young man during the devastating early days of the AIDS epidemic. "My friends were dropping like flies around me from the age of 16. I lost more friends by the age of 21 than my 80-year-old grandmother had," he said. "All I know is how to do is fight. All I know how to do is fight for what's right. I don't care who's in office. I don't care what the consequences are." The gala celebrates Elizabeth Taylor's legacy as a vocal advocate for finding a cure for AIDS, as she was the first major global celebrity to dedicate her fame and money to fighting the HIV/AIDS epidemic when it was still widely ignored and stigmatized. "Liz was famous. She had platforms," said Porter, who stars in the upcoming film The Hunger Games: Sunrise on the Reaping.
She had the courage to use her platform to show and teach the world what unconditional love looks like. As a baby gay, I was a beneficiary of her example, and I'm grateful for the lessons. One way Taylor did so was by appearing on the November 1992 cover of Vanity Fair, holding a condom under the headline, Liz's AIDS Odyssey. For its part in covering the AIDS epidemic, Vanity Fair was honored with the Elizabeth Taylor Commitment to End AIDS Award on Thursday. The night, centered on the foundation's ongoing push to find a cure and support those stigmatized by their HIV status, didn't end on that solemn note. Deborah Cox took the stage and got attendees out of their seats and onto the dance floor. Porter didn't stay seated either. He jumped in for a duet with Cox, living out the promise he'd just made to the room. He wasn't going to be silenced, not even for one more song. Next in the arts and culture style section, Bob Mackie, designer to divas, dies at 87. His signature gowns were loud, sequined, and flashy, and he liked it that way. This is by Marisa Meltzer, September 14th. Bob Mackie, the fashion designer best known for his sequined gowns and a megawatt clientele, including Cher and Madonna, has died at 87 years old. According to a statement released on his social media accounts on Monday, he fulfilled his dream of being a fashion and costume designer, which is all he ever wanted to do. A cause of death has not yet been released. The Emmy and Tony winner told Vanity Fair in 2023 that his greatest extravagance was hand embroidery, an entire hand beaded gown. A stellar version was a white beaded strapless gown Madonna wore on her April 1991 Vanity Fair cover. His collaboration with Cher stretched over decades, including her outfits for the Sonny and Cher Comedy Hour and a see-through black dress she wore to the 1988 Academy Awards, where she won Best Actress for Moonstruck. His curtain rod dress for Carol Burnett in her Went with the Wind sketch, inspired by Gone with the Wind, was so memorable that it's in the Smithsonian's National Museum of American History. His designs were worn by divas of all kinds, including Diana Ross, Dolly Parton, Tina Turner, Britney Spears, Elton John, and the members of the Jackson Five. Mackie grew up in California and told Vanity Fair last year about his start in the industry. I was only 22 when I quit art school and went over to Paramount and got the job. An Academy Award-winning costume designer, Edith Head, asked me. She says, "Do you know how to do strippers?" he said. The ladies who drew for her only drew little costumes, which would be a coat and a dress that matched, or a suit. Those women were beautiful artists. They didn't do that. He married in 1960, soon became a father, and got divorced a few years later. In 1963, he met Ray Agian, a costume designer for the Judy Garland show. The two remained partners in work and life until Agian's death in 2011. Mackie's career was not without scandal. In June 1993, when Mackie was 53, Nikki Fink published Trouble in the House of Mackie in Vanity Fair. "When I'm working, I don't want any distractions. They disrupt my creative flow," Mackie said in an interview for the article. "I suppose I saw the business side of my company as just one big distraction, especially if the news was bad, which it was. I just didn't want to know." She was catching the designer at a time when his influence in Hollywood was waning. He told Fink, "I do think sometimes women use Armani as a safety thing. They know they're wearing Armani and it can be so boring and so plain and so nothing, but yet they feel completely secure." Her story also chronicled a cast of characters including psychics, tarot card readers, and handwriting analysts, an office blessing, some might call it exorcism, performed by an Armenian Catholic priest, a sizable loan from the Gambino crime family to the Mackie Empire, complete with a mob family wedding straight out of The Godfather, and dresses allegedly given away to Ivana Trump and the garbageman's wife to pay off debts. Mackie's work has been embraced by younger generations. The dress Madonna wore for her Vanity Fair cover was later worn by Sabrina Carpenter at the 2024 VMAs. Miley Cyrus wore the designer during a performance at the Grammys in 2024. Alex Earle wore a 2001 archival beaded gown by Mackie to the Vanity Fair Oscar party last month, March.
Mackey, who was the subject of a documentary, Naked Illusion, in 2024, answered the Vanity Fair Proust questionnaire question, "How would you like to die?" by saying, "I would rather not." But as expressed in his own words, he lived a life on his own glittering terms. When asked, "If you could choose what to come back as, what would it be?" he replied, "I wouldn't choose. I'm happy with what I got." From the Hollywood section, Trump is picking up some unlikely allies in Hollywood. After years of mutual antagonism, Hollywood leaders are praising Donald Trump as he throws his support behind the industry's long-sought federal production tax incentive. This is my Maxwell Adler on September 15th. Hollywood has always been a convenient villain for Donald Trump, despite his own thirsty history with the industry. Before running for president, he popped up in several movies, won a Razzie for his performance in Ghosts Can't Do It, attended the Oscars, and even became a reality TV star on The Apprentice. As a politician, though, he's called the industry racist and said its movies were dangerous for our country. Meanwhile, Hollywood leaders found a useful antagonist in Trump. But it turns out that money actually can mend broken relationships. On Tuesday, some of the entertainment industry's leaders were suddenly striking a much different posture toward the president as they discussed bipartisan efforts to establish a federal film and television production incentive. SAG-AFTRA President Sean Astin, Chairman and CEO of the Motion Picture Association Charles Rivkin, and U.S. Representative Laura Friedman, whose districts include Hollywood, praised President Trump for pushing Congress to adopt the incentives during a virtual press conference. "Donald Trump comes from entertainment. He understands it," Friedman says. "Having him be a supporter has made a huge and tremendous difference." Just days earlier, Astin and SAG's National Executive Director, Duncan Crabtree Ireland, went even further in an official statement, lauding Trump's leadership and calling his efforts to pass a federal tax credit exactly what the entertainment industry needs. For context, Astin called Trump a disgusting monster in 2019. Friedman, a Democrat, even appeared to take a veiled shot at the Biden administration for failing to get a federal tax credit passed. "The best time to have done this would have been 4 years ago, maybe 5 years ago. The second best time would be tomorrow." This newfound appreciation for Trump goes to show how desperate Hollywood is to prevent film and television production from leaving the United States. It's also evidence of how quickly political differences can fade when jobs are at stake. At first, Trump was trying to stop runaway production by proposing tariffs on foreign movies, but that proposal created fears among industry leaders about rising costs and the possibility of other countries retaliating with their own tariffs. But according to Georgia Republican Congressman Brian Jack, John Voight, whom Trump appointed as one of his special ambassadors to Hollywood, played a very influential role in pushing the president toward the idea of a federal tax credit, an idea leaders in California, including Senator Adam Schiff, have been pursuing for quite some time. Then last month, the president called on Congress to approve the federal incentive designed to make the United States competitive with other countries that are luring production away. "We all saw the kind of evolution of the president's direction on this," says Jack. "That's because of John Voight. The president's efforts to secure a federal tax credit for Hollywood has created an unlikely coalition that includes Trump allies, congressional Democrats, studios, and some of organized labor's most powerful institutions. The Motion Picture Association, SAG-AFTRA, DGA, IATSE, and Teamsters are all supporting federal action." This is precisely what's bringing President Trump, Republicans and Democrats in Congress, studios, unions, guilds, and all of us together, Rivkin said Tuesday. "Having President Trump's support, this means everything. We're very grateful for that support." Of course, the driving force behind this unity is economic in nature. An MPA-commissioned study released on Tuesday estimates that a new incentive could raise the percentage of global film production shot in the U.S. from 34% to 65% by 2030, while generating an average of about 143,500 jobs annually between 2027 and 2035.
But there's still a lot of uncertainty about legislation. Officials haven't agreed on the size of the tax credit yet, and it remains to be seen whether there'll be enough votes in Congress. It's unlikely to be a winning political issue for Republicans in states where there's a lot of antipathy toward coastal elites. Members of Congress want to make sure we're not covering a multimillion-dollar salary for a celebrity. Representative Nicole Malliotakis, a Republican from Staten Island, told Variety in August, "You're going to have some Republicans who are going to look at this as a giveaway to liberal Hollywood." There's also a substantial amount of academic research that has found film incentives has little or no measurable impact on overall employment, wages, business formation, or economic growth, even when the incentives successfully attract production. Additionally, what's to stop another country from raising its film and tax credit if the U.S. introduces one? The Wall Street Journal editorial board came out strongly in opposition to the incentives, calling the proposal handouts for Hollywood. So did the Washington Post editorial board, which argued that even in Georgia, where past moves to increase local production with tax incentives were successful, the government has only recouped 19 cents for every dollar it spends on tax credits. If the federal government creates a film tax credit, it would be replicating costly and ineffective local policies at scale, the Washington Post editorial board wrote. It's not like Hollywood has suddenly become MAGA, but with the industry contracting and runaway production increasing, some of its most powerful institutions have no problem teaming up with the president to help save jobs. Our next article in the Hollywood section: Hollywood's all villain is the tech billionaire. Sam Altman, Mark Zuckerberg, Elon Musk, and Elizabeth Holmes all get the big screen treatment as filmmakers examine these controversial characters. And Sam Bankman-Fried gets a small screen consideration. This is by Rebecca Ford on September 15th. Villains in movies used to move in the shadows, cloaked in black, a scar hinting at some violent history. Now they're wearing the quarter-zip fleece or soft-shell vest and lurking behind a laptop. As the power and influence of tech billionaires and the threat of AI could kill off humanity draw the world's attention, Hollywood is examining the real-life individuals who have become such larger-than-life characters that they warrant a two-hour, or in one case, nearly four-hour movie. Four films landing in theaters or at festivals within weeks of one another center on controversial individuals who rose to achieve power and wealth in Silicon Valley. There's Aaron Sorkin's The Social Reckoning, a companion piece to The Social Network, another film he wrote based on Ben Mezrich's book, The Accidental Billionaires. In the new project, Jeremy Strong takes over the role of Mark Zuckerberg from Jesse Eisenberg for a story about the whistleblower Francis Hagen, who exposed some of Facebook's darkest internal research. There's Artificial, Luca Guadagnino's film that stars Andrew Garfield, chronicling the crisis that ensued after OpenAI's board fired Sam Altman, only to reinstate him 5 days later. There's Musk, Alex Gibney's nearly four-hour documentary on the world's richest man and his metastasizing hold on global power. And there is You Can See Everything, the wild, top-secret Nathan Fielder and Lance Oppenheim documentary in which Elizabeth Holmes, 34 days from entering federal prison, invites a camera crew into her life. And Sam Bankman-Fried, the FTX founder who was convicted of wire fraud and conspiracy to commit fraud, will get the small screen treatment in The Altruists, a miniseries hitting Netflix in November. I'm going to pause here to remind you that you're listening to the Vanity Fair Hour on Sun Sounds of Arizona. My name is Amy Smith. I'm your volunteer broadcaster for this program. We are in the middle of an article about Hollywood's villains, the tech billionaires. The films may be in different genres, but they all showcase how these tech founders are worth examining in the exact moment due to the outsized influence they have over politics, culture, society, and the future. Their personalities are enigmatic. They're a weird mix of brilliant ideas and poor social skills, and their lifestyles are eccentric, making them perfect subjects for a movie. But in all four of these films, it's their alleged intentions to control and manipulate that cast them as baddies on screen.
Sorkin first put a tech bro under the microscope back in 2010 with The Social Network. The film, which starred Eisenberg as the Facebook CEO and Garfield, now Guadagnino's Altman, as co-founder Eduardo Saverin, was a hit amongst audiences and during award season ultimately earning 8 Oscar nominations. Not everyone was a fan. Zuckerberg criticized Sorkin's characterization of his reason for creating Facebook. Basically, the framing is that the whole reason for making Facebook is because I wanted to get girls or I wanted to get into clubs, he said to an audience at Stanford in 2010. They, the film's creators, just can't wrap their head around the idea that someone might build something because they like building things. But in the end, Zuckerberg was a good sport about it publicly, crashing Eisenberg's Saturday Night Live appearance in 2011 and calling the movie interesting when Eisenberg asked what he thought of it. Will he be as good a sport when it comes to The Social Reckoning, which hits theaters on October 9th? Sorkin told Vanity Fair back in June that he hadn't been contacted directly by the Facebook co-founder. We haven't heard from anyone except their lawyers, just saying, be careful, he said. Elon Musk has already been vocal about his portrayal in Gibney's documentary on his social media platform X. After Musk debuted at the Venice Film Festival, it also opens in theaters on October 9th, the Tesla co-founder replied to an X user's post by writing, "Dog shit is worth more respect than Gibney." He also claimed that the filmmaker just assembled a hit list of people who either have an axe to grind or don't even know me, but still have an axe to grind. Musk went so far as to have attorney Alex Spiro send the film's production company a letter alleging that the film falsely suggested Musk had influenced the 2024 presidential election. You are on notice before release that the insinuation is false and that the material refuting it is public and that you chose not to be told the rest, Spiro wrote to Jigsaw Productions on September 3rd. In response, Jigsaw released a statement saying, in part, Alex Gibney's films are consistently recognized for their in-depth, fact-driven explorations of influential figures and corporations, coupled with his bold and engaging directorial style. The right to engage in open debate and fact-based examinations of powerful public figures is protected by the First Amendment. Gibney isn't new to the world of Silicon Valley drama. He previously made a 2019 doc on Holmes, the inventor out for blood in Silicon Valley. He told Vanity Fair at the Venice Film Festival that he saw similarities between Musk and Holmes, specifically in the way that the two have seemingly bent the truth to serve their impulses. They create this fantasy that people are willing to invest in, he said. Holmes, who was named the youngest self-made female billionaire in 2014 after founding the medical tech company Theranos, may not currently be at the same level of power and influence as the other founders, but she remains a fascination. For You Can See Everything, Kodak directors Fielder and Oppenheim spent time with Holmes in the weeks leading up to her going to prison in 2023 after being convicted of fraud. In this genre-bending documentary with a nearly 3-hour runtime, you get not only an intimate look at Holmes with her family, but also a tense, and at times awkward, exploration of Holmes' insistence that she did not lie to investors and patients about the technology. Fielder and Oppenheim, who've been working on this A24 film in secret for 3 years, unveiled it at the Telluride Film Festival, where it was met with shock at both the access the filmmakers were given and the revelations it made about Holmes and her husband's influence over her life. Holmes says in the project that she feels she's been made into a caricature by the way she's been portrayed in the media, especially the popular Hulu series, The Dropout, starring Amanda Seyfried. It seems as if she and her husband, Billy Evans, thought that by recruiting Fielder and Oppenheim to tell their story, they might be able to write the narrative. But Fielder's attempts to understand Holmes left him baffled. Truly, to this day, I don't quite know what I went through, Fielder said on stage at the Telluride Film Festival, but what we really tried to do with the project is convey our experience and really try to make it reflect how it felt to be there at every moment without telling you what to think. In the case of Artificial, there was a time when it seemed like the movie might never see the light of day. Guadagnino's dark drama was originally set up at Amazon MGM.
Then, in February, Amazon and Altman's OpenAI announced a multi-billion dollar partnership. In June, the company dropped the nearly finished film, saying that it would be better served if it were released by a different studio. For a moment, it seemed like Hollywood's increasingly tangled relationships with tech companies would block Artificial from finding a new home, but Neon eventually bought the film, which will premiere at the New York Film Festival in October before a Christmas release. Altman himself hasn't made any public comments about the movie yet, but after the first trailer dropped, his brother, Jack Altman, did write on social media that the only thing they got right is the walk. That trailer reveals Garfield's Altman in a high-tech bunker, which is stocked with guns, as a voiceover says, "We open Pandora's box together. The future's inevitable. Countries will fall. Industries are gonna collapse." Now that's a classic piece of villain dialogue. The vilification of the tech bros feels similar to what happened to the Wall Street shark character in the late 80s. For a time, Hollywood had made a hero out of the ambitious regular Joe, who grabbed capitalism by the collar to become a successful entrepreneur in films like Trading Places and Risky Business. But then productions turned the page, focusing on these characters they'd once lionized and making them into nefarious hustlers, like Wall Street's Gordon, Greed is Good, Gecko, and American Psycho's Patrick Bateman. Former trader Jordan Belfort's story was the inspiration for not one, but two films, 2000's Boiler Room and 2013's The Wolf of Wall Street, both of which center on crimes related to stock market manipulation and fraud. Throughout film history, the fascinating journey of a genius determined to make their vision a reality has been a central arc of many movies. 2011's Moneyball, 2013's Jobs, 2014's The Imitation Game, and 2023's Air, to name a few. What a person is willing to sacrifice to build something has always been a main character in Hollywood. But in this new era of techs, these films examine a more pressing issue. What happens once the thing gets built and the rest of us have to live inside of it? From the actual politics section, our next headline is Party Animals. Mansions, jets, and the secret White House watch, the new status symbols of Trump's Washington. In a capital flush with cash, there are new emblems of power, certain watches, certain private clubs, even landing your private jet at a certain airport. This is by Aidan McLaughlin on September 17th. The ultimate marker of status in Donald Trump's Washington is a custom Rolex, which is curious because Rolex no longer offers custom watches. These exclusive timepieces, so exclusive that barely anyone knows they exist, were purchased and then modified by a bespoke operation in London. There are two options, a gold Day-Date Presidential and a GMT Pepsi, both with blue faces and the gold seal of the president on the dial. At the 45 and 47 second markers sits a star. On the back, there's an engraving of the White House. These watches, known to a select few as the White House Rolex, are gossiped about with no shortage of envy, as they were made only for White House staff, specifically the White House staff who could afford to pay for them. "There's no one fucking rich enough in the West Wing to actually buy the watch," one insider joked. In Trump's White House, this is not strictly true, but it does limit the clientele. Steve Witkoff, Trump's billionaire peace envoy, Susie Wiles, his chief of staff, and Will Scharf, the White House counsel, all own one of these models, as do several members of Vice President J.D. Vance's operation, including Chief of Staff Nick Luna and National Security Advisor Cliff Sims. Outside the West Wing, 2024 campaign maestro Chris LaCivita and Trump's longtime pollster Tony Fabrizio are part of a very small circle in possession of one. The White House declined to comment. These timepieces are part of a time-honored Washington tradition. Every 4 years, a new flock of strivers swoop in for the status hunt, collecting the symbols that demonstrate their positions in the pecking order. It's always been this way. In 1962, Tom Wolfe wrote a story that was never published.
The draft sits in a box at the New York Public Library, and they trace the markers of social rank in John F. Kennedy's Washington, a row house in Georgetown, an invitation to a cocktail party at the French Embassy, or better yet, the Iranian ambassador's compound, where you were received by his wife, a princess, and the sister of the Shah in a lush garden covered wall to wall with oriental rugs. Or a helicopter which, per Wolf, liberates one from the grime and clutter of the American masses. What else is money for? Washington is more than ever a town flush with cash and starved of humility. The Trump administration is the richest in history, and a towering tolerance for profiteering has ensured a lobbying boom. Even small-time players can rake in the cash in exchange for the specter of proximity to Trump. That's fueled a climate wherein the flaunting of station is seen not as gauche, but as the ultimate demonstration of success. And it has spawned a new set of status symbols coveted by the newly rich lobbyists, donors, and administration officials enjoying, with flash and impunity, the spoils of a second Trump presidency. The clubs. You walk into the NED, the Washington Members Club, across the street from the White House, and take the elevator to the 10th floor. You walk through the dining room, which is called the library, though no one is reading more than a cocktail menu, and down a hallway until you hit an unmarked door. Through that is a private room, accessible only to so-called founding members who have paid $150,000 for the privilege. You sit down at one of a few dozen tables where a golden plaque has been placed with your name on it. You can almost see into the White House from the room's south-facing windows. There's a martini bar and steaks shipped in from Taylor Sheridan's Four Sixes Ranch in Texas. You might spot Jeff Miller, the veteran Republican fundraiser, or Heather Podesta, the powerhouse lobbyist, or Howard Lutnick, Trump's commerce secretary. Here you're closed off from the plebeians, but that might not save you from well-heeled climbers. One diner recalled a recent horror show wherein Senator Chris Coons was reportedly approached by A.J. Bonga, the head of the World Bank, who wanted to bend his ear in the middle of dinner. "There's a lot of access in that room," the diner said, their tone lowering in disapproval, "but you really aren't supposed to table hop." Further up the food chain, no venue provides better access than Executive Branch. The Georgetown Members Club, launched by Donald Trump Jr. and his business partner, Omid Malik, the financier and founder of 1789 Capital, costs up to $500,000 to join. It boasts a moneyed crowd. David Sachs and the Winklevoss twins are founding members and are often seen there mingling with Trump administration officials. The regular membership runs $250,000, while a special offer for government officials is a relative pittance at $15,000. The draw of Executive Branch is not just proximity to the MAGA powerful, but a steep barrier to entry that ensures far more privacy than the alternatives. Wiles, Trump's discreet chief of staff, recently celebrated her 69th birthday in the club's subterranean rooms. Executive Branch members scoff at those strivers relegated to the NED, which they dismiss as little more than a tarted-up Soho house. "I can't go to the fucking NED. I would get mobbed," says one famed Trump world figure. The club doesn't allow journalists to join and counts just two lobbyists as members, Jeff Miller, of course, and Chess McDowell, the swaggering lobbyist who's close with Don Jr. Miller and McDowell declined to comment. One member of both clubs pointed out a crucial distinction between them, the caliber of government officials throwing hands at each. At Executive Branch, fights happen between Scott Bessent and Bill Pulte, the member said, referring to the famous bust-up between the two Trump officials last year. It's top-tier people. And then at Ned's club, it's like Carrie Lake fighting a fucking clerk for Ketanji Brown Jackson, he joked. Unlike the staid and sober Republicans of yore, the MAGA set likes to party, and a number of big-name artists, 50 Cent, Timbaland, and Akon, have performed at Executive Branch. These bashes are attended by the most important members of the administration. "The parties are wild," says a club member who's never missed a show. "You have Nelly and Ja Rule and 50 Cent performing, and Dr. Oz and his wife ripping it up on the dance floor. Imagine being 50 Cent and looking out to the crowd and you see the eternal Todd Blanche dancing."
Next, we have the watches. It's not just custom Rolexes. The wealth that pervades Trump's Washington has generally made for flashier wrists. The tone is typically set at the top. The past presidents have sought discreet timepieces to assure voters of their everyman bona fides. George W. Bush famously wore a $50 Timex, and Barack Obama alternated between a humble Yorg Gray gifted him to him by a Secret Service detail and a Tag Heuer available for the price of dinner at the Ned. The ice on display in Trump's Washington makes Obama's tag look like a poverty signifier. For those unable to score a White House special, Audemars, Piaget, and Patek Philippe are respected alternatives. Over a drink at the Ned, I recently marveled at the royal oak glinting from beneath the cuff of a 20-something operative. Witkoff, the billionaire real estate magnate, now serving as Trump's special envoy, boasts the flashiest collection in town. He's been known to wear a rose gold Patek Nautilus. A Rolex Date special envoy boasts the flashiest collection in town. He's been known to wear a rose gold Patek Nautilus. A Rolex

found the Lincoln Town Car had replaced the Cadillac as the vehicle for heavy hitters. Today, Uber has democratized the limousine. When low-level West Wing staffers can hail a Suburban for $30, the black car loses its luster. Now the private jet is the chariot of choice for the Washington elite. You've got to have a G450 or a Challenger 300, says one lobbyist. Lower than that and you're kind of a loser. But even more coveted is the port of arrival. Dulles, the Virginia airport, 45 minutes from Washington, is one of the busiest in the country for private jet travel. Reagan, less than 5 miles from the Capitol, is far more convenient, but since 9/11, the flow of private traffic there has been restricted. It requires a waiver and the presence of an armed security officer on every flight, which means arriving there is a perk only the most powerful in Washington enjoy. Some civilian jet setters who don't travel security as a matter of routine opt to go through Manassas, a small regional airport an hour outside of Washington. Both options offer a more pampered experience than Dulles, but the not insignificant benefit of ensuring you never encounter the grime and clutter of American masses. Next, the trinkets. Louis XIV, the imperial French leader who called himself the Sun King, was known to hand out miniature portraits of himself, framed by diamonds, as marks of royal favor. Similarly, small tokens of Trump's fleeting affection are highly coveted. Thankfully, the White House doles out all manner of trinkets to excited visitors. The Oval Office study has even been converted into a miniature gift shop, replete with MAGA hats promising Trump 2028 and boxes of M&Ms bearing the presidential seal. Trump refers to this as the Monica Lewinsky Room, given rumors it once hosted an infamous tryst. The president himself hands out White House challenge coins, which are small medallions made for each government agency, though Trump's are distinct in one way. They typically fit in the palm of your hand, explains a Republican strategist. His is enormous. It's like a small frisbee. Perhaps the most prized gift of all could be spotted peeking out from beneath the suit worn by Eric Trump at Lindsey Graham's funeral. Red cufflinks with the presidential seal in gold, embossed with Trump's signature on the back. Those are fucking status symbols, said the strategist, because they come straight from the president himself. The cufflinks are handed out to a select few because the red pair denotes true admiration. Sir Keir Starmer, then Prime Minister of the United Kingdom, was shafted with a comparatively pedestrian silver pair. These tokens marketing one's proximity to the president blanket the offices of MAGA lobbyists on K Street. Walls are covered in signed pictures with Trump and other assorted MAGA fernalia. 20 years ago, people had me walls, which are walls of photos of me with this president, me with the speaker, me with the secretary of state, explains one longtime Washingtonian. Now they have Trump walls, full-on MAGA frescoes, honoring the president and establishing whatever tenuous connection they have to him. This kind of political decorating can get silly. A close friend of the Trump family joked about how many offices are now filled with signed hats and pictures with the president from fundraisers, even though Trump couldn't pick you out of a police lineup. Next is the fashion. Gone are the Men's Warehouse suits and J. Crew dresses that once defined style in the Capitol. The MAGA set is all flash. Men and women alike wear Gucci horsebit loafers. You trip over them at the White House. Women have been upping their game in this second term, says publicist Vanessa Santos, a trend she credits to First Lady Melania Trump and Margot Martin, the Trump advisor who posts glamorous shots of her power suits and Chanel shoes on Instagram. The new Republican dames are partial to red-bottom Louboutins and Farm Rio dresses, channeling the glammed-up styles of Fox News. The makeup artist of choice is Adrienne Gray, a self-styled right-wing glam girl. She's a regular presence at the White House, slathering the faces of the West Wing in thick coats of makeup. I know the clean girl look is in, kitten heels are in, she tells Vanity Fair, referring to the demure style currently popular in L.A. and New York. But here, girls want stilettos and full glam. Gray befriended Caroline Leavitt after meeting her at Trump National and after posting pictures of makeup she'd done.

0: for friends on Instagram and says Leavitt called to ask her to come and do her makeup for the White House Correspondents' Dinner. 2 days later, she got a call from Lara Trump, the president's daughter-in-law, seeking her services for a state dinner. And, of course, it's boom times for plastic surgery in the Capitol, both men and women included, though most fly down to Florida for their procedures. They've been emboldened in their hunt for nipped, tucked, and blown-up beauty by the D.C. Gold Rush. The longtime Washingtonian recalls a recent encounter with a top lobbyist who had a facelift some years ago. When she arrived, she was shocked to discover the lobbyist's deputy now also has a facelift, marveling, "Business must be good." The Manchins and their armed guards. There was a boom in luxury homes when the Trump people came to town, says one luxury broker. There's nothing on the market now. Howard Lutnick dropped $25 million on a French chateau-style mansion previously owned by Fox News anchor Brett Baer. Robert F. Kennedy Jr. and his wife Cheryl Hines settled into a $4.5 million townhouse nearby. A few blocks away from the Maha Kennedys sits a cream monolith that Treasury Secretary Scott Bessent spent $12.5 million on last year. But for some high-profile West Wing staff, the prize isn't a Georgetown palace. It's a base in Washington's heavily forfeited military housing. The administration cites the dangers of public service as the impetus for this caution. Secretary of State Marco Rubio and Secretary of Defense Pete Hegseth moved into homes typically reserved for top military brass. Stephen Miller moved with his wife Katie and their children onto a military base after facing threats at their home in Arlington, Virginia. Miller is one of the few administration officials who enjoys full Secret Service protection, which accompanies him on trips to the country club where he maintains a membership. The Poisoned Chalice. Some in town are wary of the scrutiny all this flaunting can bring. The real big-time money is not looking for attention, says one Republican operator. But if you're the muffler king of Sheboygan, this is something that appeals to you. In your search for status in Washington, you will often be reminded of the lesson learned the hard way by Frank Lucas in American Gangster, when Denzel Washington's drug kingpin wears an ostentatious chinchilla coat to Madison Square Garden and catches the attention of the police. Make no mistake, cautions the operator, the real money comes in and out of this town unnoticed. We have just a couple minutes left in our time together and not enough for a full article in the politics section, so I'm going to go back to style. This is why Lady Gaga and Michael Polanski named their new baby Rose Bean. Lady Gaga and Michael Polanski's three-month-old daughter is named Rose Bean Polanski, reflecting two very personal tributes. This is by Marja Nicolini on September 19th. Though the happy event occurred on June 9th, it wasn't until last week that the world learned that Lady Gaga and her fiancé Michael Polanski are now the parents of a baby girl. The gestational surrogate who carried the child of the 40-year-old singer and 42-year-old entrepreneur gave birth in Los Angeles this summer, but the news didn't surface until Page Six broke the news this month. Though she has always been mother, this summer's birth marks the first child for the star, whose given name is Stephanie Joanne Angelina Germanotta. According to TMZ, the baby's full name is Rose Bean Polanski. Lady Gaga and her partner have not yet commented publicly on the news. Citing an unnamed insider, People reports that the infant's first name, Rose, was inspired by French artist Edith Piaf's signature song, La Vie en Rose, which Gaga famously performed in Bradley Cooper's 2018 film, A Star is Born. 7 years ago, the singer revealed that she had a tattoo that expressed the same floral sentiment, a rose that ran up her spine with the song's title words interspersed. According to the insider, the baby's middle name, Bean, is a reference to late singer and activist Carl Bean, who co-founded the Unity Fellowship Church Movement, a faith group that welcomed the LGBTQ+ community. His 1977 version of gay liberation anthem, I Was Born This Way, inspired Gaga's 2011 song with a similar name, Born This Way. This was so much more than just a hit song, Gaga said in 2025 documentary about Bean. When that song stopped charting, they didn't stop playing that song in clubs. The movement didn't stop. Together since 2020 and engaged since 2024, Lady Gaga and Michael Polanski were first photographed kissing at a New Year's Eve party in Las Vegas. Shortly thereafter, during the 2020 Super Bowl in Miami, the couple went public with their relationship. In recent years, Lady Gaga had spoken up openly about her desire to become a mother. Speaking with the New York Times in 2025, Gaga said, "I would love to have kids one day." "I used to have a lot of apprehension about it," she continued. "The thing that's the most important to me is to not force my children to live in a life that they are not choosing. There's so much in the world, and I want them to be able to choose for themselves who they want to be." This brings us to the end of our time here on the Vanity Fair Hour. Once again, you are listening to Sun Sounds of Arizona, and my name is Amy Smith. I'm your volunteer broadcaster for this program. Thank you so much for listening. I invite you to join me next week. We'll have another full hour of stories from vanityfair.com. We'll check in on the Royals, see what's going on in Hollywood and current events. And of course, I'm anticipating some more in the politics section as well. So once again, thank you for listening and have a great week, everybody.
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2: If you would like to join Mary Ellen in including Sun Sounds in your estate plans, please contact Planned Giving at 480-774-8300. That's 480-774-8300.

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1: 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I'm your volunteer reader, Kim Chupa Cornell. This program focuses on Indigenous news and culture. Our first story is Georgina Lightning, groundbreaking Cree filmmaker and actress, walks on at 63, by Levi Rickert, for Native News Online. Groundbreaking Cree filmmaker and actress Georgina Georgie Lightning died on Saturday. As a filmmaker, the multi-talented Lightning was a writer, director, and producer, in addition to being an actress with a strong presence on screen. Her death was confirmed by her daughter, Crystal Lightning, on Sunday. Georgina Lightning was 63. "I have lost my mother, my son's kokum, my matriarch, my role model, my confidant," Crystal posted on her Facebook page. Lightning was at the Indian Relay at the Enoch Rodeo Grounds on the Enoch Nation this weekend filming. She was reportedly hit by a horse that was off track while she was in the media area. "Chief and Council extend our most sincere condolences to the family," reads a statement issued by the Enoch Cree Nation. "Our community is grieving and we are holding them in our thoughts and prayers." The nation is working with the appropriate authorities as they conduct their investigation, and we will support that process fully. Out of respect, we will not be speculating on the circumstances. A tribal citizen of the Samson Cree Nation, Lightning grew up away from the First Nation Reserve in Edmonton, Alberta. She co-founded Tribal Alliance Productions with the executive producer Audrey Martinez. Lightning's official biography identifies Martinez as her business partner. They started the production company to provide opportunities for Native American, First Nations, and other Indigenous filmmakers. In 2007, Filmmaker magazine featured Lightning as one of its 25 new faces of independent film. She directed, wrote, and starred in Older Than America, which was released in 2008. Starring Indigenous actors Adam Beach, Tantu Cardinal, and Wes Studi, the film dealt with her father's experience in the Canadian residential school system and other personal family stories. American Indian Movement, AIM, co-founder Dennis Banks also had a role in the film. With her directorial debut in Older Than America, Lightning became one of the first Native American Indigenous women to direct a major feature film. The film established Lightning as a strong voice in Native filmmaking. It won 23 awards at film festivals. Her other screen credits include Johnny Grey Eyes, Dream Keeper, Blackstone, Trickster, Three Pines, Alaska Daily, and Buffalo Days. In our next story, Indigenous scholars establish guidelines for governance of Indigenous data in scholarly publications, by Native News Online staff. A team of Indigenous scholars led by Dartmouth Environmental Studies Professor Lydia Jennings has established a new guideline designed to ensure Indigenous people's rights, knowledge, and contributions are recognized in scientific data and scholarly publishing. The guidelines for the governance of Indigenous people's data in scholarly publishing seek to apply the CARE principles for Indigenous data governance to academic publishing. CARE stands for Collective Benefit, Authority to Control Data, Responsibilities, and Ethics. The guidelines are intended to help researchers, publishers, and others working with Indigenous data to do so in ways that support Indigenous people's rights, interests, self-determination, collective benefit, and well-being. Jennings, a citizen of the Pascual Yaqui tribe, said her experiences as a doctoral student and postdoctoral researcher exposed her to culturally important Indigenous information that was publicly available without the full knowledge, consent, or access of the communities involved. When I was a PhD student and postdoc, I found that there was a lot of culturally important information available in public places, such as in environmental impact statements, reports, and publications that are about Indigenous people without their full knowledge, consent, or access, Jennings said. As a soil scientist working with large soil databases and herbarium collections, Jennings also found that data sometimes identified a sample as culturally significant to Native Americans without identifying the specific tribal nation to which the information pertained. In some cases, the data credited only the researchers who collected the samples rather than the Indigenous people who originally shared and stewarded the knowledge. The processes and expectations of how we scholars communicate information back to the communities was pretty sparse, Jennings said. The effort began after the American Geophysical Union expressed interest in establishing standards for Indigenous data governance. AGU's Shelley Stahl contacted Stephanie Russo Carroll, an Otna woman and citizen of the Native Village of Klutika, and an associate professor of public health at the University of Arizona, about potential next steps. Because Jennings had already been working on issues involving the use and governance of Indigenous data, Carroll invited her to lead the project. Among the issues identified was the need for journals to provide guidance on crediting Indigenous knowledge and developing a style guide for citing Indigenous communities represented by or working with authors. Jennings and Carroll determined that the effort needed to be community-driven because the standards would apply across disciplines, including environmental studies, anthropology, and health. They collaborated with Riley Taitingfong, a scholar at the Native Nations Institute at the University of Arizona, Jane Anderson of New York University, and Maui Hudson, who is Fata Korhea, as with the University of Waikato in New Zealand. The project leaders worked with partners at AGU and the National Information Standards Organization and coordinated with more than 125 scholars, publishers, editors, and metadata experts from around the world. It's been an honor to be part of this Indigenous-led collective effort to create first-of-its-kind guidelines for the scholarly publishing industry, said Mia Ritchie, Director of Publications Operations at AGU. From 2023 through 2025, Jennings and the team held 4 workshops to develop best practices and recommendations for working ethically with Indigenous data throughout the research process, from study design and implementation through publication and post-production. Among the recommendations are changes to peer review policies so Indigenous community members and Indigenous organizations can be properly attributed and included as reviewers. The guidelines also recommend providing translated titles and abstracts in Indigenous languages alongside English language text, and when feasible, publishing research in both English and an Indigenous language. In working with Indigenous authors from around the world, I've seen that so much can get lost in the English translation, Jennings said. So identifying opportunities to expand perspectives and share results in an Indigenous language can deepen reporting and extend reach. The guidelines also address barriers to accessing scholarly research. Publishing in peer-reviewed journals can be expensive, while much academic literature remains behind paywalls. The CARE principle calls for reducing economic barriers for Indigenous authors by providing support for publishing fees and making research available through open access so Indigenous communities and others can access the literature. By establishing the CARE guidelines, we have outlined more ways for Indigenous communities to be engaged in the publishing process of research and to also be more digitally connected to the data, Jennings said. We've created a framework for researchers in academic publishing to be more inclusive, where Indigenous knowledge and the contributions of Indigenous people and communities can be better recognized. The project was a collaborative effort involving leadership from the Collaboratory for Indigenous Data Governance, the Sovereign Soils Research Collaborative, the Indigenous Data Law Lab at New York University, and Te Kotahi Research Institute. the American Geophysical Union's publications and open science leadership teams, and the National Information Standards Organization provided pragmatic and organizational support. Next up, suicide deaths and attempts among Alaska youth continue at high rates, report shows. By Yareth Rosen for the Alaska Beacon, found in ICT News, Indian Country Today. Warning, this story contains material about suicides and suicide ideations. If you or someone you know is in need of support, resources for American Indians, Alaska Natives, and Indigenous people can be found at 988 Lifeline's website. The 988 Lifeline is a national suicide crisis lifeline and can be reached by dialing 988. The suicide death rate for young Alaskans hit a 10-year high last year, and the rate of suicide attempts has increased over the past decade, state health officials reported. From 2016 to 2025, there were 174 suicide deaths among Alaska youth under the age of 18, and 4,101 documented suicide attempts, according to a bulletin released by the Alaska Department of Health's Epidemiology section. The median range of those who died was 16, the bulletin said. The fatality rate, 19.2 per 100,000 children aged 10 to 18, was the highest rate since 2016. Overall, Alaska youth suicide rate is nearly six times the national average, the bulletin said. Boys were victims in the vast majority of youth suicides over the 10-year period, accounting for 81% of the deaths, and most used firearms. Girls accounted for about three-quarters of the documented suicide attempts, according to the bulletin. Those statistics point to the need to prioritize timely follow-up and intervention following attempts among females and efforts to reduce access to highly lethal means, particularly firearms, among males during periods of crisis, the bulletin said. For Alaska Native youth, the statistics are especially grim. Over the decade-long period, the suicide fatality rate among Alaska Natives aged 10 to 18 was 47 per 100,000 children, more than twice the state rate. The rate of documented suicide attempts was 1,098 per 100,000 children, also more than twice the state rate, according to the bulletin. Special care should be used to address the problem among Indigenous youth, the bulletin said. The disproportionate burden of suicide among Alaska Native youth underscores the need for prevention strategies that are culturally responsive and community-informed, the bulletin explained. Statistics cited in the bulletin come from the Alaska Violent Death Reporting System and the Alaska Health Facilities Data Reporting System. The bulletin noted that statistics on suicide attempts likely understate the numbers because some attempts do not result in encounters with the healthcare system and therefore probably go underreported. Suicide is also a major threat for adults in Alaska, state records show. It was the sixth leading cause of death in the state across all age groups, according to the most recent Department of Health status report in the Healthy Alaskans program. In comparison, suicide ranks 11th among causes of death nationally, according to the report. There are some prevention programs in place in the state. One is the National 988 Crisis Line, which in 2025 alone received nearly 44,000 calls from Alaskans. Other programs are tailored to Alaska Native communities. One of those was designed for the rural Yukon region in western Alaska by the Center for Alaska Native Health Research at the University of Alaska Fairbanks. And the Indian Health Service has a national program called Zero Suicide Initiative. While suicides have been inching up over time, that doesn't necessarily mean that prevention strategies aren't successful, said Ashley Hannigan, a state epidemiologist who helped write the bulletin. It's difficult or impossible to pin down the number of suicide attempts prevented by programs like the Caroline 988 or the Zero Suicide Initiative, Hannigan explained. The peak we see in 2025 for youth and adolescent suicide does emphasize the need to focus on youth-specific and culturally tailored suicide prevention strategies. When IDEA for preventing youth suicide emerged this year in the Alaska State Legislature, but it was rejected by the governor. Lawmakers passed a measure, Senate Bill 41, that would have established mental health guidelines for public schools. Senator Elvi Gray Jackson, Democrat, Anchorage, the bill's prime sponsor, described youth suicide as a crisis that impacts every community in our state and said the bill would have expanded mental health services to children who need them but might otherwise lack access. Governor Mike Dunleavy vetoed the bill on June 18th. In his veto message, he said student mental health was important, but the bill would place the state in the role of imposing upon school districts to mandate the development of mental health education at a time when districts are already working to meet existing requirements. Lawmakers attempted the next day to override the veto, but fell short of votes to do so. Alaska Beacon is part of State's Newsroom, a nonprofit news network supported by grants and a coalition of donors as a 501c3 public charity. Alaska Beacon maintains editorial independence. You're listening to Native Son on Sun Sounds of Arizona. I'm your volunteer reader, Kim Chupa Cornell. In our next story, 9 Indigenous congressional candidates move forward to the general election. By Polly Dennettclaw for ICT News. An Indigenous woman has never been elected to the U.S. Senate. Mary Peltola, Yupik in Alaska, and Peggy Flanagan, White Earth Nation in Minnesota, could change that. Both have made it to the general election on November 3rd. They are 2 of 9 Indigenous candidates who have made it past their primaries onto the final ballot, according to the ICT and Advanced Native Political Leadership Database. 9 Indigenous candidates made it to November races for federal offices, according to the database. Since ICT has been keeping track from 2018 to 2026. There were also 9 candidates in 2018. In 2020, there were 15 Indigenous candidates running for federal offices that made it to the general election. In 2022, there were 13, and there were 12 in 2024. This is the highest number of Indigenous candidates to run for federal offices in an election year since 2018. There were a total of 25 candidates running for Congress in 2026 alone. Their previous record was 21 candidates during the 2020 election. As of September 2nd, there were 9 Indigenous candidates from 8 federally recognized tribes on November ballots. Only 3 are incumbents. In no particular order, here are the 9 Indigenous candidates vying for federal office. 1. Peggy Flanagan. Minnesota Lieutenant Governor Peggy Flanagan, White Earth Nation, is running for the U.S. Senate. She won the Democratic primary on August 11th against 4 other candidates. Flanagan garnered nearly 400,000 votes, which translates to a comfortable 59% of the total. The Republican challenger, Michelle Tafoya, got around 202,000 votes. The Cook Political Report has this race as likely Democrat. If Flanagan wins in November, she would become the first known Native American woman to be a U.S. Senator, and only the 5th known Native American to serve in the Senate. 2. Claire Valdez. Claire Valdez, Isleta del Sur Pueblo, is running to represent New York's 7th Congressional District. If elected, she would be the first Native American to represent New York State in Congress. She won the Democratic primary on June 23rd over 4 other candidates. Valdez received 56% of the vote. In November, she will face 4 other candidates. Her biggest challenger is Brooklyn Borough President Antonio Reynoso, who won the Working Families primary on June 23rd. Reynoso also ran to be the Democratic nominee, but lost to Valdez by almost 13,000 votes. 3. Mary Peltola. Mary Peltola, Yupik, was the first Alaska Native elected to Congress. She served in the U.S. House in Alaska's at-large district, meaning she was the only House member and represents the entire state. Peltola held that seat from 2022 to 2025, losing re-election. Peltola is running for an open U.S. Senate seat, and if elected, would be the first Alaska native to serve in the Senate. Alaska has a nonpartisan primary election and uses ranked choice voting. She won the primary with 48% of the votes, with just under 71,000 ballots, according to an August 18th election summary report by Alaska's election office. 4. Jonathan Nez. Jonathan Nez Navajo is running for the U.S. House as a Democrat. He is seeking election to Arizona's 2nd Congressional District. He has advanced from the Democratic primary on July 21st, running unopposed. He garnered a little over 53,000 votes. He is up against Republican incumbent U.S. Representative Eli Crane. 5. Cherise Davids. U.S. Representative Cherise Davids Ho-Chunk is running to secure her fifth term as the U.S. Representative for Kansas's 3rd Congressional District. As of 2026, she is the longest-serving Native American congresswoman and the first openly LGBTQ+ Native American elected to Congress. Davids, a Democrat, made history as one of the first Native American women to serve in Congress. She was sworn in alongside then-Representative Deb Haaland, Democrat, New Mexico. 6. Tom Cole. U.S. Representative Tom Cole, Chickasaw, is the longest-serving Native American member of Congress and is seeking his 13th re-election. The Republican was first elected to represent Oklahoma's 4th Congressional District in 2002 and is influential within the GOP. He was chair of the House Rules Committee and currently chairs the House Appropriations Committee, one of the most powerful committees in Washington. Cole has an extensive history in politics, beginning with his time as a staffer for former U.S. Representative Mickey Edwards, Republican, Oklahoma, in 1982. He was chairman of the Oklahoma Republican Party in 1985 and later being elected to the Oklahoma State Legislature as a senator. He chaired the National Republican Congressional Committee from 2006 to 2008. He was also chief of staff to the chairman of the Republican National Committee at the turn of the century. 7. Josh Brechin. U.S. Representative Josh Brechin, Choctaw, was first elected to represent Oklahoma's 2nd Congressional District in 2022. As a freshman representative, he made headlines after joining a group of other Republican House members who opposed California Representative Kevin McCarthy's bid for House Speaker. It took 12 rounds of voting before Brechin changed his vote in favor of McCarthy. Brechin secured the Republican nomination with 79% of the votes on June 16th over one challenger. 8. Nikayla Jasmine Thomas. Nikayla Jasmine Thomas, Chickasaw, made headlines this year as a Democratic socialist who progressed to the general election. She is running to serve in the U.S. Senate to represent Oklahoma and replace incumbent U.S. Senator Kevin Hern, Republican, who is her biggest challenger. Oklahoma is a very conservative state, making this a tough race for Thomas. In 2024, Trump won in every single county. In total, he got 66% of the votes. Thomas was one of two winners for the June 16th Democratic primary. Oklahoma election law requires candidates to receive over 50% of the votes to avoid a runoff. And 9. Sean McCann. Sean McCann, citizen Potawatomi Nation, is running to represent Michigan's 4th Congressional District. He advanced from the Democratic primary on August 4th, winning 67% of the votes over Diop Harris, a citizen of the Nottawasapi Huron Band of Potawatomi. McCann currently serves in the Michigan legislature as a senator. He is facing two other candidates in the general election, as the Cook Political Report has this race as competitive for Democrats with only a 3-point Republican margin. Michigan could elect its first Native American member of Congress. In our next story, NPC rolls out new CDL training by Leah Keenan for Northern Pioneer College, September 8, 2026, found in Navajo Hopi Observer. Holbrook. The demand for professional drivers continues to grow nationwide and regionally. Now, Northland Pioneer College, NPC, has invested in a new innovative workforce training program to prepare local students for high-demand careers in the field. A CDL training program is now being offered at the college's Skills Center at the Holbrook campus. The program provides students with specialized training to gain the skills, confidence, and credentials they need to enter the workforce and prepare for the road ahead. Thanks to a $200,000 grant from the Office of Economic Opportunity, NPC has a new state-of-the-art CDL training simulator, equipment including an international bus with two dry vans, a late model Freightliner Cascadia, and a Volvo VNR, along with qualified industry experts to lead the program. Students will train on both standard and automatic vehicles. The program is approved by the Federal Motor Carrier Safety Administration, FMCSA, and ADOT. 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NPC CDL training faculty and chair Brian Yeager said, "We are excited to offer this program locally. 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We offer training for first-time CDL drivers, Class A and B series credentialing, school bus drivers, and refresher training for those wishing to brush up on skills and re-enter the field. 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Prior CDL experience is not required. The cost of the program starts at $4,000. In addition to practical training, students are required to complete a $125 online entry-level driving training EDLT theory course. Financial assistance is available to those who qualify. 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Investing in our region's workforce is priority at NPC, Yeager said. 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

Hello and welcome to East Valley News. I'm your volunteer reader, Dan Kaplan, and today we're focusing on news from the towns of Mesa and Apache Junction. Our first story, Mesa school board candidates want to see more connections, improvements. The Mesa Chamber of Commerce hosted a candidate forum for the Mesa Public School Board candidates, where candidates discussed parent choice, literacy, and other issues that they plan to take on if elected. There are four candidates seeking two seats on the board. Rachel Walden, the incumbent, is seeking a second term. Jason Smithson, Josh Chilton, and Jen Eccles are all parents involved in the district and said they have ideas they would like to implement within the district to improve proficiency scores and the well-being of students and staff. Otto Schill, a board member for the Mesa Chamber of Commerce, moderated the event, lasting nearly an hour. He asked candidates about their priorities and ideas for the board, and many agreed that the board could improve on empowering the community to be involved in school decisions. I want our neighborhood schools to become strong centers of their community. People should be invested in their local schools, even if they don't have children currently in school, Smithson said. Smithson also said the board should be doing more to connect with programs in the city. The district has more than 50,000 students across more than 80 schools with different learning models. This includes traditional schools, Montessori, college, and career academies, and more. Most candidates also pushed for the board to create more opportunities for students to be exposed to different career paths while in school. There's so many different ways to prepare our students to get a leg up, and truthfully, I think that's something that Mesa Public Schools offers to families within the district that some of these other educational options don't, Chilton said. Walden spoke from her experience and the board's accomplishments. Knowing that the overall goal here was to increase engagement, and data show that the more that students are exposed to it when they're young, the better off they're going to be in making those choices for themselves when they get out of high school, Walden said. She shared that the district opened two new high schools to offer additional learning models and career curriculum within the district. Eccles, a former teacher, agreed and said, while proficiency is important, the district should be focused on life goals for students. Our students need strong academics, but they also need opportunities to discover their strengths, apply what they know, develop the skills in our portrait of graduate that prepare them for college, career, and community, Eccles said. Residents who live within the Mesa Public School District will have the opportunity to vote for their two favorite candidates beginning October 7 through November 3. The elected candidates will take an oath in January and begin their terms in 2027. That story was, Mesa School Board candidates want to see more connections, improvements. The next story, early morning home fire in Apache Junction displaces six residents. Superstition Fire and Medical District crews were dispatched to a reported residential structure fire near 16th Avenue and Star Road in Apache Junction at approximately 1:10 a.m. September 20. Upon arrival, crews found a residential home with smoke showing. Firefighters located a fire in the attic and quickly brought it under control, SFMD said, at https://www.facebook.com/sfmd.az.gov. One dog was located and rescued from inside the residence by firefighters. Six residents were displaced as a result of the fire. No firefighter injuries were reported. The cause of the fire remains under investigation. The district, which is primarily funded by property taxes, provides fire suppression, fire prevention, wildland protection, advanced life support, rescue, extrication, and medical transportation services out of five fire stations in Apache Junction and Gold Canyon. SFMD board meetings are generally held at 5:30 p.m. the third Wednesday of the month at the SFMD Administrative Office, 565 North Idaho Road in Apache Junction. Agendas are at https://sfmd.az.gov. That story was early morning home fire in Apache Junction displaces six residents. The next story, adult sports offered by City of Mesa.
Adult sports offered by the Mesa Parks and Recreation Department include volleyball, softball, and pickleball. They include women and co-ed indoor volleyball for ages 16 and over, men, women, and co-ed softball for ages 16 and older. Recess for adults is offered for ages 18 and older. Round robin pickleball for ages 16 and older. Adult tennis lessons for ages 16 and older. Adult pickleball lessons for ages 16 and older. And tennis leagues for ages 16 and older. The City of Mesa strives for inclusion on all activities and programs. Every effort will be made to place participants in the desired activities regardless of physical or developmental disabilities. For information and to register, go to https://anc.apm.activecommunities.com/mesaaz/activity/search. That story was Adult Sports Offered by City of Mesa. The next story, bingo license sought for Gold Canyon RV Resort. A bingo license is being sought for games at Gold Canyon RV Resort. The Pinal County Board of Supervisors voted unanimously September 16 as part of a consent agenda with other items to recommend that the Arizona Department of Revenue approve a Class A bingo license application filed by Helen Pianowski. Bingo is to be held at 7 p.m. Wednesdays at Gold Canyon RV Resort, 7151 East U.S. Highway 60. A total of $700 in bingo supplies per year are to be purchased from Cactus Bingo in Phoenix, it states in the application. Bingo is legal in the state of Arizona for recreational purposes or to allow certain types of nonprofit organizations to generate funds to support their activities. According to the Arizona Department of Revenue's website at https://azdor.gov/business/bingo-arizona. However, special laws govern the way bingo is conducted. The Arizona Department of Revenue enforces these laws. Taxpayers who fail to comply with bingo laws and rules could lose their license to conduct games. Because criminal charges can result from noncompliance, the department encourages prospective licensees to obtain copies of the bingo laws and rules and become familiar with the requirements it states. That story was Bingo License Sought for Gold Canyon RV Resort. The next story, Jordan Bone, a native of Mesa, serves aboard USS Jason Dunham, graduated from Red Mountain High School in 2020. Petty Officer 3rd Class Jordan Bone, a native of Mesa, serves the U.S. Navy assigned to USS Jason Dunham, a Navy destroyer operating out of Mayport, Florida. Bone graduated from Red Mountain High School in 2020. "Growing up, I learned the only person who can stop me from accomplishing something is myself," Bone said. "No matter who told me I couldn't do something, I had to rely on myself to prove them wrong. I had friends and family tell me to stop trying to join the Navy, but I had to keep going. Since then, I have done things that I haven't seen many of my peers accomplish." Bone joined the Navy 1 year ago. "I joined the Navy for my family," Bone said. "I had a very tedious joining process. There were many waivers I needed. I kept trying and trying. Then one day, I got a note from my recruiter saying I couldn't join. 2 weeks after that, I found out my girlfriend, who is now my wife, was pregnant. I was nervous because I had no way to provide for them. A week later, I got a random call from my recruiter, and they had found a way to get me in the Navy. It was a total life-saving grace. Once I found out I got in the Navy, I got married a month before boot camp. I think everything happens for a reason, and fate played a part. I joined the Navy to provide for my family, and at the same time, I think my family is the reason I got in the Navy." Today, Bone serves as an operations specialist. A Navy destroyer is a multi-mission ship that can operate independently or as part of a larger group of ships at sea. The ship is equipped with Tomahawk missiles, torpedoes, guns, and a Phalanx close-in weapons system. More than 300 sailors serve aboard USS Jason Dunham. Their jobs are highly specialized, requiring both dedication and skill. The jobs range from maintaining engines to handling weaponry, along with a multitude of other assignments that keep the ship mission-ready at all times, according to Navy officials.
With 90% of global commerce traveling by sea and access to the internet relying on the security of undersea fiber optic cables, Navy officials continue to emphasize that the prosperity of the U.S. is directly linked to recruiting and retaining talented people from across the rich fabric of America. Bone has had many opportunities to achieve accomplishments during military service. I am most proud of climbing from the rank of seaman recruit to petty officer, third class, in 1 year, Bone said. I couldn't have done that without my leadership in boot camp and A school. The commanding officer of the A school wrote a letter of accelerated advancement for me to be promoted to petty officer, third class. Bone serves a Navy that operates far forward, around the world and around the clock, promoting the nation's prosperity and security. Serving in the Navy, to me, means challenging and improving myself in all aspects, Bone said. To serve your fellow man is very close to self-improvement. The more you serve your fellow man, the more you are in service to yourself and God. I have always been willing to go above and beyond. It was only through volunteering for completely optional things that I have been able to notice self-improvement. Bone is grateful to others for helping make a Navy career possible. I would like to thank my wife, Bone added. Without knowing that my wife was at home giving great care to my daughter, I wouldn't be as comfortable or stable enough to do the things that I have done. She has helped make our house a home and has supported me in all I've done. She is one of the few people who told me not to give up trying to join the Navy. This year, the Navy is commemorating its contribution to the nation's defense as the U.S. celebrates 250 years of independence. According to Navy officials, for more than 250 years, the Navy has sailed the globe, defending freedom and protecting prosperity. For information, visit https://www.navy.mil/navy-250. That story was Jordan Bone, a native of Mesa, serves aboard USS Jason Dunham. The next story, Arts Festival Medical Staffing Agreement approved by Superstition Fire and Medical District Board. Superstition Fire and Medical District has been asked to provide an emergency medical technician and a paramedic for medical aid services during the January 23 Gold Canyon Arts Festival. The SFMD Board of Directors voted 4-0 September 16 to approve a medical staffing agreement for the festival. SFMD Board Chair Kathleen Chamberlain was absent. The Gold Canyon Arts Council is to pay $1,685 to the district, which is based on two personnel working a total of 8 hours each and the use of the utility task vehicle. The medical staffing agreement is an annual contract between SFMD and the Arts Festival Committee, SFMD Assistant Chief Richard Mooney wrote in a memo to the board. SFMD plans to set up a medical booth and use the UTV as our on-site response unit. Pinal County requires the GC Arts Festival Committee to submit permits and agreements 120 days before the event, he said. The district, which is primarily funded by property taxes, provides fire suppression, wildland protection, advanced life support, rescue, extrication, and medical transportation services out of 5 fire stations in Apache Junction and Gold Canyon. SFMD board meetings are generally held at 5:30 p.m., the third Wednesday of the month at the SFMD Administrative Office, 565 North Idaho Road in Apache Junction. Agendas are at https://sfmd.az.gov. That story was Arts Festival Medical Staffing Agreement approved by Superstition Fire and Medical District Board. You're listening to East Valley News on Sun Sounds of Arizona. I'm your volunteer reader, Dan Kaplan, and today we're focusing on news from the towns of Mesa and Apache Junction. The next story, Balbir Singh Sodhi's 25th anniversary vigil invites people to reflect on his legacy. 25 years ago, on September 15, businessman, father, and husband Balbir Singh Sodhi was kneeling outside his Chevron gas station in Mesa, planting flowers to honor victims of the 9/11 attacks. As he planted his flowers, a pickup truck came around the corner and the driver shot him dead. Family members and interfaith activists from around the nation gathered Tuesday at the same gas station on University Drive to honor his memory and continue the fight against religious prejudice.
As the day's sunset colored the sky in warm pink and orange tones, attendees listened to music from Ari Afsar and Sunny Singh, and speeches from the Reverend Michael Ray Matthews of the Prophetic Foundry, Rami Nashashibi, Ph.D. of Inner City Muslim Action Network, and Rabbi Sharon Browse of IKAR. The event was organized by Revolutionary Love, a nonprofit founded by Sikh activist Valerie Carr, who described the event as both a recognition of Sodhi's life and a remembrance of all the lives lost during and following the 9/11 attacks. "This gas station is the second ground zero," said Valerie Carr, while musician Sunny Singh played traditional Sikh music. "It is the ground zero for all the lives that have been lost or shattered in the last 25 years by the way our nation responded to 9/11. As part of her opening speech and eulogy, Valerie Carr asked the audience, "Do you see him?" roughly a dozen times while telling the life story of Balbir Singh Sodhi. "Do you see him? His mother braids his long hair into her jura and makes the patka tight so that his hair stays as he runs through the village with his sisters and brothers," she said. Balbir Singh Sodhi was the eldest of his siblings. He was a husband and a father who fled to the United States searching for somewhere he could wear his turban proudly. Sodhi was the eldest of his siblings. He was a husband and a father who fled to the United States searching for somewhere he could wear his turban proudly after

and press conference. His brothers held it anyway on September 16, 2001, and have honored his life every year with a vigil and remembrance. Valerie Carr has continued to tell Balbir Singh Sodhi's story, but she also brings to light the names of others killed in hate-fueled violence in the weeks after 9/11. She said there were at least 19 more people killed who were Sikh, Muslim, Arab, South Asian, Latina, and Indigenous. Featured speakers at this week's vigil traced what has followed since Balbir Singh Sodhi's murder. Deepa Iyer of the Building Movement Project, who joined civil rights leaders at the Japanese-American Memorial in Washington just days after 9/11, said 645 incidents of racial violence, bullying, and discrimination were documented that week. She said that 25 years later, a new report found that nearly half of South Asian adults experienced an act of hate in the past year. When asked what their reactions would be if Balbir Singh Sodhi's murder happened today, Reverend Harold E. Osorto, a Lutheran minister and organizer of multi-faith anti-racism change and healing in Minnesota, said he couldn't say whether reactions would be any different. "I wonder if the world is more chaotic now than it was 25 years ago," he said. "I think that the intensity of violence has only increased, so maybe the kind of rage might be different than it was 25 years ago." Several of the featured speakers pointed to an incident that happened earlier this month. The Department of Homeland Security posted a flyer depicting a bearded man in a bandana by the name of Mr. Singh, with the caption, "Self-deport or find out." 4 days later, a Punjabi Sikh driver was stabbed in Wyoming. The facts of the case are still being investigated. 25 years to the day since Balbir Uncle was killed for the same fear, said Asis Kaur of the Sikh Coalition, "our government is still teaching people to see a stranger where there's only a neighbor." Reverend Michael Ray Matthews compared Balbir Singh Sodhi's murder to injustices African Americans have faced in the U.S., promising that hate and prejudice will cease to exist in the next 25 years. "Balbir Uncle would love this site," he said. "God's going to trouble the water. Love's going to trouble the water. Our love's going to trouble the water." Before Balbir Singh Sodhi's brother, Rana Singh Sodhi, took the stage, Valerie Carr shared the story of how Rana had met the wife and child of his brother's murderer, Frank Roque, several years ago, and instead of expressing hate, he offered them kindness. He invited them to the vigil that year, and although they did not come, he was able to call Roque in federal prison, where Roque then apologized for killing his brother. "We've already forgiven you," Rana Singh Sodhi told him. As Valerie Carr framed it, "Forgiveness is not forgetting. Forgiveness is freedom from hate." Rana Singh Sodhi thanked the neighborhood, the Sikh community, and local law enforcement. He invited Balbir Singh Sodhi's widow, Joginder Kaur, and grandchildren to the stage. "We didn't necessarily know our grandfather," said one granddaughter, "but coming here every year and talking to all of you that personally knew him and hearing the stories, it keeps his memory alive." Another grandchild said the story she loves is that of her grandfather handing out candy to children. "He always gave candy to the kids. He was just a very happy person to be around," she said. At his vigil this year, children once again filled the same space with giggles and laughter, a reminder that there is still hope everywhere. Children are playing in the parking lot at this gas station, just like they did when their uncle was handing them out candy, Valerie Carr said. "So tonight, with our ancestors at our backs and the children of the future before our eyes, we are going to lift our hearts in song." That story was Balbir Singh Sodhi's 25th anniversary vigil invites people to reflect on his legacy. The next story, Sticks and Stogies Golf Simulator and Cigar Lounge opens in Gold Canyon. Sticks and Stogies Golf Simulator and Cigar Lounge recently opened in Gold Canyon at 6900 East U.S. Highway 60, number 106. The business is where the love of golf meets the art of enjoying a great cigar. It states at sticksandstogies.com. Step inside, tee it up on our golf simulators, relax with friends, and enjoy a premium lounge atmosphere built for golfers, cigar enthusiasts, and anyone looking for a better place to unwind. Whether you're playing 18 holes, working on your swing, enjoying a premium cigar, or just hanging out with good company, Sticks and Stogies is where you come to play, relax, and stay a while, it says. TrackMan golf simulator technology is used, it says, at the website.
That story was Sticks and Stogies Golf Simulator and Cigar Lounge opens in

0: Grand Canyon. Excuse me, Gold Canyon. The next story, Hospice of the Valley earns top national honor for patient care. Hospice of the Valley has been recognized with the 2026 Hospice Honors Elite Award for exceptional patient care and family support. This distinction was achieved by every one of the agency's home and inpatient care teams serving Maricopa and Pinal counties and surrounding communities. The award is based entirely on feedback from families who received care from a hospice provider. We are deeply humbled by this recognition, which belongs to the families who allow us into their homes during an incredibly vulnerable time. This honor is a direct reflection of their trust, said Hospice of the Valley CEO Debbie Shumway. The agency served more than 28,000 patients and families last year across all programs. We are grateful for our compassionate teams and their commitment to providing the highest standard of care. Matrix Care, the organization that presents the awards, analyzes data from the Medicare Hospice Survey, which measures all aspects of patient care and family support. To earn the program's highest designation, Honors Elite, a hospice provider, must score above the national performance benchmark on all 22 measures, including communication, symptom management, and timely support. Founded by a small group of volunteers in 1977, Hospice of the Valley is Arizona's largest hospice and the only nonprofit hospice in Maricopa County. Last year, it provided nearly $19 million in unreimbursed care and community programs, turning no one away for lack of financial resources. That story was Hospice of the Valley earns top national honor for patient care. The next story, metals manufacturer enters foreign trade zone agreement with Mesa. A metals manufacturer with plans to expand its operations into Mesa has entered an agreement with the city to operate in a foreign trade zone. The Mesa City Council unanimously approved the operator agreement with JX Advanced Metals USA at its Monday meeting. The agreement was part of the council's consent agenda in which all items are handled through one motion and vote. The council issued no comments on the agreement. JX Advanced Metals USA supports the semiconductor industry. It has been operating in Chandler since the early 1990s. According to a staff report, the Mesa location will gradually more than double the production capacity of the Chandler plant, allowing them to serve an expanding customer base in the U.S. and Europe. The company will manufacture, store, distribute, recycle, scrap, and export from the proposed 279,000-square-foot foreign trade zone site at 10036 East German Road. City of Mesa believes that this expansion to Mesa and subsequent FTZ designation will have an overall positive impact, economic impact on Maricopa County, the report continued. The increase in business investment and activity resulting from this new FTZ site will benefit by creating jobs, generating additional tax revenue, and facilitating new growth opportunities. The company received FTZ site status approval from the U.S. Department of Commerce Foreign Trade Zones Board on May 12. The operator agreement with Mesa is the next step to FTZ site activation. JX Advanced Metals USA will pay Mesa a one-time activation fee of $1,000 as well as an annual operator fee of $5,000. By operating in a FTZ, the company can take advantage of deferred, reduced, or even eliminated import-export duties on foreign materials and components used for manufacturing and assembling. Companies operating within FTZs must still pay local property taxes, utility costs, development fees, and other taxes and obligations. That story was metals manufacturer enters foreign trade zone agreement with Mesa. The next story, liquor license sought for casino night fundraiser north of Apache Junction. A liquor license is being sought for a casino night fundraiser for Rotary Club of Superstition Mountain and Superstition Community Food Bank. The Pinal County Board of Supervisors voted unanimously September 16 as part of a consent agenda with other items to recommend the Arizona Department of Liquor Licenses and Control approve a special event license application of Dolores Jeanette Murillo Doolittle. The license is for the casino night at the Paseo Costumes at the casino event 5 to 10 p.m. Wednesday, October 21, at the Paseo, 3753 East Apache Trail, north of Apache Junction. Half the proceeds go to Rotary Club of Superstition Mountain, And the other half goes to Superstition Community Food Bank, according to the application. A bar and areas for poker, blackjack, craps, and roulette are planned, a diagram with the application shows. A professional bartending service, which is licensed and insured, will man the bar. Tickets to obtain alcoholic beverages will be sold at the registration table upon entrance to the facility, it states. Members of the Apache Junction Mounted Rangers are to check IDs and provide security. The next story, drop-in sports offered at Mesa facilities. A variety of sports with drop-in play are available at City of Mesa facilities, such as pickleball at Webster Rec Center, 202 North Sycamore in Mesa, 6 to 8:30 p.m. Tuesdays, basketball, volleyball, 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That story was drop-in sports offered at Mesa facilities. This has been East Valley News covering Mesa and Apache Junction. I'm your volunteer reader, Dan Kaplan. 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

Welcome to Hour 1 of the Arizona Republic for Monday, September 21st, 2026. I'm your son, Sounds of Arizona, volunteer broadcaster Joe Napoli. On today's cover page, we have a story about the release of some black-footed ferrets, the state putting $5 million toward the study of a desalination plant in Mexico, and about how the increase in the Federal Reserve rate is likely to impact state budgets. The featured photo on today's cover page is of a black-footed ferret inside some sort of circular contraption. The caption reads, "A black-footed ferret is released on the Double O Ranch on September 14th. There's another photo, one woman kneeling on the ground, another one standing by. The caption reads, "Wildlife biologist Heather Heilman and Project Fuel Coordinator Jennifer Cordova release a black-footed ferret on the Double O Ranch near Sigelman on September 14th. And finally, there's a photo of a black-footed ferret inside an animal carrier. The caption reads, "John Keaton Laws with the Arizona Game and Fish Community Relations releases a critically endangered black-footed ferret." Logically, the lead story is titled, "18 Black-Footed Ferrets Released. About 300 Endangered Critters Live in the Wild," by Shi N. Kim. 18 pet carriers lay on the floor of the cabin, but if it weren't for the wet mulch musk, you wouldn't have known they harbored something special. Nestled deep among the wads of shredded paper and other bric-a-brac, the occupants made not a squeak, concealed to anyone who looked through the carrier's door. Inside lay what conservationists call the most endangered mammal in America. Up to 1 million wild black-footed ferrets once bounded in the grasslands from Canada to Mexico, between Arizona and Kansas. But disease, habitat loss, and food decline devastated their populations until they were presumed to be extinct in the 1970s. After a rancher's dog discovered a ferret colony in Wyoming, scientists rallied to save the species, nearly undone by humans' ravenous expansion. Captive breeding and ferret reintroduction programs in 30 locations nationwide have helped bring ferret numbers back from the brink. After 35 years, the number of ferrets in the wild is estimated to be about 300. "We are slowly building up our population, so fingers crossed," said Jennifer Cordova, a field coordinator at the Arizona Game and Fish Department. That September evening, 18 individuals were to be added to that tally. They had just flown to Sigelman from National Black-Footed Ferret Conservation Center in Colorado, and they carry an outsized duty on their tiny, furry shoulders to help repopulate the arid grasslands in northern Arizona. Black-footed ferrets are in trouble. The first thing you would notice about the black-footed ferret is how irresistibly cute they are. Their black feet give them the appearance of wearing stockings, and their domino mask facial markings do nothing to harden their looks. But peer into their mouths, and you might have second thoughts about petting them. Black-footed ferrets boast the longest canine-to-skull ratio in the animal kingdom, even beating a lion and its fangs. Scientists call these deceptively adorable critters little vampires. Fawn at your peril. Even the way they hunt is morbid. The black-footed ferret hunts prairie dogs exclusively, which are active during the day. But ferrets are nocturnal creatures, so as night falls, they duck into prairie dog burrows to sneak up on their prey in their sleep. But the ferret's dependence on the prairie dog is a vulnerability. The story of the America's only native ferret is also the story of the prairie dog. "When prairie dogs do poorly, ferrets do poorly," said Travis Laverie, the executive director of the nonprofit Prairie Wildlife Research. He calls the threats of these creatures the three P's: people, plague, and precipitation. Prairie dogs are keystone species in the grasslands they occupy. They nourish all the predators in prairie ecosystems, from raptors to coyotes to rattlesnakes. Their grass-trimming habits leave healthier forbs in their wake, and the burrows they dig become homes to other animals, including burrowing owls and ferrets. One species is less appreciative of the presence of prairie dogs: humans. European settlement brought agricultural expansion to the American West. These farmers plowed over prairie dog habitat and viewed the rodents as competition with cattle for forage. Massive government-sanctioned poisoning campaigns all but eradicated the prairie dogs,
reducing their numbers to 5% of the pre-settlement figures. Though the rate of killing has lessened today, with some states restricting the shooting of prairie dogs, they're still widely considered pests among ranchers. Drought adds another squeeze, as it limits the abundance of grasses for prairie dogs to feed on. But scientists are most concerned about the threat of disease. In the 1900s, the same bacterium behind the bubonic plague among humans made it to the U.S. shores and struck wildlife. The microbe behind the Slavonic plague hops from mammal to mammal through fleas, but when it lands on a prairie dog, it can wipe out entire colonies within days. After the plague arrived in South Dakota in 2005, the acreage occupied by prairie dogs near the Badlands National Park shrunk by 3/4 within a decade, despite concomitant efforts to rein in the disease. Like the prairie dogs, black-footed ferrets often perish from the Slavonic plague once they contracted. In the 2000s, Arizona wildlife seemed to enjoy a respite from the disease. During that time, black-footed ferrets flourished, and their numbers peaked at 123 in 2012. The same year, scientists swabbed a roadkill badger and discovered it was infected with the plague. What followed was a sharp decline in ferret numbers, and they have yet to rebound. This year, surveys found only 6 individuals in the wild despite years of releases of captive-bred ferrets. AZGFD's Cordova has worked on ferret restoration in Sagelman for 20 years, and she remembers the heyday of Arizona with its self-sustaining populations in the wild. Until that reality returns, stabilizing ferret populations is a moral responsibility she can't shake. If humans help cause their demise, then we have an obligation to restore them, she said. At a time when so many other threatened species are in dire need of human intervention, it's hard to make an ecological case for throwing limited resources behind the black-footed ferret. And, scientists say, saving the black-footed ferret alone won't significantly benefit its neighbors on the food web. Focusing efforts on prairie dog recovery instead might make a bigger ecological impact given its role as a keystone species. Yet, the black-footed ferret remains the face of conservation of the prairies. For one, it's less controversial than the rodent it plays on. It has one unifying superpower, its cuteness. Ferrets are what we call a flagship species, Leveri said. We're lucky we have a really cute animal to work with. Into the wild, the ferrets are released. As twilight neared, teams of staff, interns, and volunteers loaded ferret-filled carriers onto pickup trucks and headed toward different corners of Aubrey Valley and the Double O Ranch. "Okay, babies, here we go," cooed one volunteer into a box. Cordova and her colleague, project specialist Heather Heimlin, plan to release 4 individuals onto a checkerboard of state and private land southwest of Sigelman. Mounds and holes pockmarked the fields on both sides of the dirt road as they rumbled along, signs of active prairie dog activity. Having only known captivity for most of their short lives, the first 3 ferrets were reluctant to leave their carriers when the door swung open. Hyman had to nudge the hissing creatures out with thick gloves. "The welding gloves work, so that's good," she reported, and delivered them to the doorstep of a burrow. Then it was more waiting until the free ferret plucked up the courage to slink into its new home. One male lingered for several minutes outside its carrier, trying to bite anyone who approached. "Sir, I'm going to have to ask you to vacate the premises," Hyman told him. After the ferrets disappeared underground, the researchers set up motion-sensing cameras at the burrow entrance to monitor how they take to their new homes in the next few weeks. In late October, they plan to return with sniffer dogs to survey the population of black-footed ferrets here, which will hopefully include a mix of captive-bred mammals and others born in the wild. All captive-bred ferrets descend from 18 wild individuals that were taken into custody from Wyoming. Which ferret adult mates with whom is a tightly managed process to maximize genetic diversity from the limited gene pool. Otherwise, genetic defects might start to crop up among the progeny and threaten their survivability.
The Phoenix Zoo is one of six ferret breeding centers in the country. This September, the facility welcomed 34 kits from seven litters, making the most productive season in its 25-year history of taking up the project. Conservationists are always on the lookout for ways to bring fresh genetic material into the mix. Ferret cells of the original 18 are stored in a freezer in the San Diego Zoo for this purpose, and they have come in handy. In 2009, healthy kits were born from the 20-year-old sperm of a ferret long deceased. More than a decade later, scientists cloned a female ferret named Willa from the founding clutch as a form of genetic resurrection. One of the clones, Antonia, has done what her counterpart has failed to do, produce a surviving lineage of ferrets. Researchers are still checking the population of her offspring before they allow their genes to percolate in the current breeding population. Despite years of low ferret figures in the wild, biologists think there's hope for a population recovery with the advent of new techniques to stave off the plague. Before releasing the ferrets, scientists dust prairie dog burrows with insecticide and scatter food pellets laced with finiprole, the same chemical used in flea control among pets. The kibble is a hit among prairie dogs for their peanut butter flavor. The released ferrets are also equipped with defenses. During captivity, the animals get their vaccine shots for the plague and canine distemper, which grants them lifelong immunity. It's all up to fate now. By the last ferret's turn, the night had firmly settled over the prairie, and even the crescent moon had turned in behind the hills. Unlike the other three kits, Ferret 4 was more curious than nervous. When his carrier door opened, he lifted his head and pointed his nose toward the air, then took a tentative step into his new world. He was the only ferret of the four that descended into a burrow of his own volition, no coaxing needed. As night deepened, both land and sky came alive. The sky rioted with stars, at one point flashing with the entrails of a meteor. Animals started tracking across the plain, their eyes glinting in the flashlights. Cordova and Hyaman swept back and forth. On previous survey nights that lasted until sunrise, the researchers have seen mule deer, bobcats, badgers, and foxes prowling in the cover of the dark. If the ferret 4's extraordinary pluck wasn't already apparent, it was even more so when he refused to stay put. Heilman had barely finished setting up the camera when he emerged from its burrow and then bounced across the terrain, exploring a string of other holes, then some more of the surface. The only visible sign was its green eyeshine with two beacons burning their own copper fire. A new yellow eyeshine gleamed back to the scientist. Its bobbing gait and languid plays were unmistakable. A coyote, the common predator of the black-footed ferret. It was headed in the direction of the Ferret 4's last sighting. It was a cruel reminder of the hierarchy of life, the multitude of dangers to this young ferret on day one, and the coyote isn't a top threat to the species in this unforgiving world. Heilman and Cordova lingered to check on the newly liberated ferret for as long as they could. "Okay, buddy, stay down," Cordova bellowed into the dark. Then something akin to a prayer. "It's all up to fate, now." She and Kim covers environmental issues for the Arizona Republic and AZ Central. Send tips or questions to shien.kim@arizonarepublic.com. Environmental coverage on AZ Central and in the Arizona Republic is supported by a grant from the Nina Mason Pulliam Charitable Trust. Follow the Republic's environmental reporting team at environment.azcentral.com. We turn to water news with an article titled, State Puts $5 Million Toward Desalination Plant Study. Gulf of California facility could replace two-thirds of what state will lose, by Brandon Loomis. Arizona will spend $4.9 million to study the prospect of building a seawater desalination plant in Mexico's Gulf of California, the state's Water Infrastructure Finance Authority decided. The EPCOR Water Innovation partners with the Spanish construction company Safir wants to build a plant near San Felipe on the northwest side of the Gulf, also known as the Sea of Cortez. It could eventually produce up to 500,000 acre-feet of fresh water
an amount that would replace nearly two-thirds of what Arizona is about to lose under a federal plan to protect reservoir storage on the Colorado River. If it happens, the project is proposed to come online in phases from 2034 to 2039. Arizona must continue exploring a range of potential water supply solutions to meet the needs of future generations, WIFA Board Chairman Jonathan Lines said in a statement. Approving this project appraisal scope allows us to deepen our understanding of this proposal while maintaining our commitment to a thoughtful, transparent, and financially prudent evaluation process. Rather than piping the water into Arizona, EPCOR's project would pipe it to Morelos Dam on the U.S.-Mexico border near Yuma, where Mexico would send it through canals to that country's Mexicali Valley. Arizona would then take a share of Mexico's Colorado River water in exchange for its investment in the Mexican plant. The project would require a partner in Mexico, and the authorized study will seek to determine whether one is willing and assess the overall plant's general feasibility over the next 6 to 9 months. It is expected to consider other potential desalination projects later this year. It depends on what the partner would want, WI State FA spokesperson Ben Altener said. But the idea is that it would be a resilient, reliable new water supply from Mexico, and they would exchange some of their Colorado River water to Arizona. The WIFA board previously dedicated more than $7 million to advance studies on two other augmentation concepts targeting California for water in exchange for investments there in wastewater recycling and groundwater storage projects. When this phase of feasibility studies is complete, the WIFA board will decide whether to invest more of a roughly $386 million state water augmentation to further the plans. WIFA officials have said that ultimately developing this or other water importation plans now under review could cost billions. The EPCOR project could desalinate the water at the coast near San Felipe, then pipe it to Morelos Dam, Alexander said. Alternatively, if backers determine it makes more sense to cleanse the water closer to existing energy sources, it could pipe the seawater partway and then desalinate it. Wherever it might happen, dealing with the resulting high salinity brine waste would be an issue. If the WIFA board opts to continue with investigations after this phase of studies, Alexander said the next phase would include seeking water agreements before construction. That means talking to our potential partners in Mexico, examining environmental concerns, permitting requirements, energy source, all the potential questions that potential water customers in Arizona might have, he said. Brandon Loomis covers environmental and climate issues for the Arizona Republic and azcentral.com. Reach him at brandon@arizonarepublic.com. The third and final piece on today's front page is a USA Today article titled, "Increase to Fed Rate About to Impact Budgets. Spenders to feel more pinched as savers benefit from returns," by Rachel Barber. Federal Reserve policymakers' decisions to raise the benchmark for short-term interest rates is about to impact Americans' budgets. The federal funds rate stands at a range of 3.75% to 4%, a quarter percentage point higher than before. Fed Chair Kevin Warsh said the decision was made in response to the United States' stubborn inflation. The hope behind raising the range is that the borrowing becomes more expensive, which can limit demand and eventually bring down prices for Americans struggling with the cost of living. But the Fed can't control everything. It has little influence over tariffs, war in the Middle East, or the artificial intelligence build-out that are all contributing to the rise in prices consumers are experiencing. As a result of the move, borrowers can expect to see higher rates on credit cards and other forms of variable rate debt at a time when more rely on loan money to make ends meet. Savers, on the other hand, are likely to benefit from higher returns on their high-yield savings accounts and certificates of deposit. The impact of the hike, the Fed's first in 3 years, depends largely on personal circumstances, according to Keggy Klingsmith, Edelman Financial Engine's chief investment strategist.
A rate increase does not affect everyone in the same way, which helps explain why the economy can look strong in some areas while feeling painful in others, creating a split-screen reality, Klingsman said. That's why a rate hike should not be viewed as simply good or bad. The impact depends on where someone sits in the economy, borrower or lender, spender or saver, heavily indebted or financially secure. Simeon Wallace, chief investment officer and partner at Aprio Wealth Management, said Americans today can generally be divided into two groups, stretched consumers and secure consumers. The latter are typically less affected by changes in the federal funds rate, he said. Stretched consumers are early and mid-stage in their careers. They are likely in jobs that are paying somewhere around the median income or less, and they will often have more floating rate debt, Wallace said. That secure consumer is likely to mid to late career or retired, maybe in the early years of retirement. They're sitting on assets. They likely have a home that has a fixed rate mortgage at a low rate. They're much less impacted. In other words, those most impacted by the Fed's September 16th rate hike are likely those who can afford it the least, according to Matt Schultz, LendingTree's chief consumer finance analyst. If you're someone who has a bunch of credit card debt and no savings, then you get all the downside and none of the upside, Schultz said. A rise in the federal funds rate most directly affects credit card interest rates. While many consumers can see their variable credit card APRs rise by a quarter percentage point within 1 to 2 billing cycles, the dollar impact depends on how much debt they carry. For example, a consumer who maintains a $100 balance for a full year may pay about 25 cents more in interest annually, while someone carrying a $10,000 balance could pay almost $25 more. However, when the Fed raises its target rate for interest rates, they typically don't do it all at once. On September 16th, a majority of the members on the rate-setting committee projected at least one more quarter-percent increase before the end of the year. The impact gets bigger with each subsequent increase, and the more we see, the more it adds up, Schultz said. If you're talking about 3 or 4 increases and a full point over the course of a few months, then that can be pretty significant. Because most auto loans come with a fixed rate, a rise in the federal funds rate won't necessarily lead to higher interest payments for people who are already paying off a car. However, it will affect consumers in the market for a new vehicle. With members of the rate-setting committee signaling they expect rates to move higher, Wallace said they should probably look to buy sooner rather than later. A Fed rate hike typically means higher returns on things like high-yield savings accounts and certificates of deposit. Households with cash, CDs, high-quality bonds can earn more income, Klingsmith said. For people living on savings and fixed income, higher rates can be a positive. Those with high-yield savings accounts can expect yields to improve over the next couple of months, Schultz said. Those higher rates will apply to consumers' existing saving balances, not just the money they deposit after September 16th. He said banks and financial institutions aren't typically in much of a rush to raise those rates as they are to increase credit card APRs. Savings account yields take the stairs up and the elevator down, Schultz said. But even if it moves slowly, any increase that we see in savings yields can help give people a little more financial wiggle room. After the Fed rate hike, Schultz said there are two things consumers can do to put themselves in a better financial position. First, try to see if lenders will lower interest rates. Second, open a high-yield savings account. In a LendingTree survey of 2,000 U.S. consumers earlier in 2026, 84% of cardholders who asked for a lower APR received one. To get in on the expected higher savings yield, consumers can open a high-yield savings account, compare rates from online banks or credit unions, and apply online. Schultz said Americans may also consider refinancing debt with a 0% balance transfer credit card or low-interest personal loan. However, Williams reminds borrowers to be vigilant. You've got to make sure if you're going to refinance or if you're going to do a balance transfer, you're doing it in a scenario that is in your favor, Williams said. With the Fed rate increase, you may be transferring to something that's even higher. Before we head to the Valley and State page, let me remind you, you can listen to our programs on the Internet.
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Underneath that, on the left side of the page, is a box labeled Programming Links with a link to listen live, as well as a link for on-demand programs. You can obtain large print, audio, CD, and Braille broadcast schedules. If you would like one, please let us know at 480-774-8300. The featured photo on today's Valley and State page is titled Onward. It's of some football players in green uniforms with their mascot. The caption reads, Basha offensive lineman Jake Hildebrand holds the flag, leading the team onto the field to play Liberty during a game at Basha High School in Chandler on September 18th. The first article on the Valley and State page is titled, State's Internet Infrastructure Falls Short Where Needed Most, by Elena Mensinger. As the vice president of its Mobile Homes Technology Club, John Hamblin helps seniors learn about tech. But Hamblin has struggled for years to get a reliable internet connection at the park where he spends his winters. Before installing fiber optic internet, the speed of Hamblin's home internet service varied widely based on the time of day and number of users jockeying for bandwidth. At 6 a.m., the speed was breathtakingly fast, Hamblin said. At 5 p.m., less so. You can barely read emails because everyone's on their cell phone, Hamblin said. Hamblin was one of the early adopters of fiber optic at his mobile home park after years of patchy service. Fiber optic internet provides a high-speed, high-power connection through thin glass cables. Residents and experts say it can be more challenging for people living at manufactured home parks, including many seniors, low-income, and rural residents, to find reliable internet providers. Kelly Mukahi, the Community Partners Director at Arizona State University Enterprise Technology, said affordability, access, and internet know-how lead to what's known as the digital divide. While there are efforts to address the gaps in Arizona, Mukahi said, there are limited resources, and it can sometimes be difficult to reach the very people who need help the most. Mukahi, an Arizona Digital Inclusion Network board member, has been involved in the AZ1 project to map internet access around the state. A lack of reliable internet can pose several barriers to accessing other resources, Mukahi said. People who fall into the digital divide might have challenges accessing banking or healthcare services, applying for jobs, turning in homework, or even seeking resources like Federal Emergency Management Agency Disaster Relief, Mukahi said. If you don't have the internet today, you just don't have a quality of life, Mukahi said. You're really not engaged and plugged in society if you don't have access. Ben Elkins, CEO of Airbeam Fiber Internet, said the company carved out a niche with underserved mobile home residents. The company has worked with more than a dozen mobile home parks in Maricopa and Pinal counties, including Viewpoint, where Hamblin lives. Elkins said he realized the parks were an untapped customer base when visiting his dad's mobile home in Prescott. The internet was awful, Elkins said, and he soon learned his dad wasn't alone. Larger internet providers often avoided working with mobile homes, Elkins said. The construction of mobile homes can sometimes cause frequency issues if everyone is on a different type of router. The populations trend older, so Elkins said it can take more time to set up internet. Hamblin spends about half the year in New Brunswick, where his daughter lives. 7 years ago, he bought a home in a mobile home park in Arizona. When he first moved in, the park used an out-of-date antenna system, which Hamblin said wasn't bad, but could be spotty due to weather and other factors. Then he switched to a home internet unit before deciding to opt in to fiber. Hamblin comes from a tech and telecommunications background. He holds technology seminars for seniors on topics like artificial intelligence, cybersecurity, and smart devices, so high-speed internet for Zoom meetings is a must. In New Brunswick, Hamblin said, his home has access to fiber optic, but the upfront cost means that access may remain limited in mobile home parks. Mobile home parks don't normally have access unless someone's going to the trouble to put it in, Hamblin said.
Jonathan Williams, the head of IT for VentureOut Mobile Home Park, said when he first started working at the park, it relied on DSL internet. The reliability was bad, the speed was bad, Williams said. Residents were relying on hotspots to schedule doctor's appointments or bank online. But he said the installation of fiber optic internet has changed the way the residents of the 55 and older community use the internet. They spend more time on the social side of the internet, Williams said, rather than only using it for only utilitarian purposes to conserve data. Williams said it can be difficult to invest in upfront infrastructure costs at mobile home parks, so there are often gaps. Because the roads and land are privately owned, providers have to work not only with local municipalities, but also the property owner. Williams started as a security guard for the park, but had an IT background. 2 years ago, he became the dedicated IT director for the resident-owned mobile home park. Having an in-house IT service is uncommon among mobile home parks, Williams said. That often means various contractors will put together a patchwork of different systems. When one fails, it can be difficult to figure out how to fix it, Williams said. We spend a lot of time pulling out, resetting, and rebuilding a lot of our network infrastructures so that it is a cohesive system, Williams said. Elena Mensinger covers energy, tech, and utilities for the Arizona Republic. Reach her at alaina.mensinger@usatodayco.com. 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I'm your Sun Sounds of Arizona volunteer broadcaster, Joe Napoli. Your voter registration can be affected by any number of things, such as moving or not voting in recent elections. In Maricopa County, to register or check your registration status, go to beballotready.vote. Outside Maricopa County, go to myarizona.vote. You need to be registered by October 5th in order to vote in the November 3rd general election. You can receive and send your ballot by mail by enrolling on the active early voting list. We head to the Northwest Valley for a story titled Arizona City to Tighten 20-Year-Old Data Center Regulations by Elena Santa Cruz. Peoria leaders agree that the city should update its old zoning rules on data centers as the demand for the facilities increases. Currently, Peoria has a layered approach to regulating data centers, including a more than 20-year-old code that allows them in all industrial zoning districts without restrictions or council approval and rules for large water users. That will change as the council has directed city staff to pursue a zoning code amendment that will give it more flexibility in approving data center applications. This would be in the form of a special use permit. Councilmember Matt Bullock, who owns a data protection and cybersecurity company and often deals with data centers, said there are three different types of data centers that require varying considerations. By requiring a special use permit, he said, the council would be able to better differentiate between the different data centers by addressing their varying considerations on a case-by-case basis. There are so many considerations that if somebody wants to build a 10,000-square-foot miniature data center for just their office, said Bullock. Data centers have received immense pushback across the region and the nation. Arizona Attorney General Chris Mays recently called for a statewide pause on new data center developments due to water and energy concerns, while Governor Katie Hobbs called for the elimination of tax incentives and a new fee on data centers for their water use. Both are Democrats running for re-election in November. The legislature approved a 3-year moratorium on the tax incentives for data centers, which Hobbs signed off on. In Peoria, data centers are allowed by right on all industrial zoning districts, but the city still has strong policies and programs and regulations addressing the utility infrastructure demands of large water and wastewater users, including data centers, said Lori Deaver, Deputy Planning Director. Plus, the majority of industrial land in Peoria is already built out, so there is little opportunity for the widespread development of data centers, Deaver said. In the Peoria Innovation Core, the city's economic hub underway in its northern region,
Data centers are limited to a specific industrial zone, which would require council approval through a special use permit and would be required to follow operational limitations, Deaver said. The Legacy Point development near 75th and Northern Avenues allows data centers by right, and there is an application currently under review by the city, Deaver said. Peoria Planning Director Chris Jacques said the city's role was to decide the most appropriate locations for data centers and establish reasonable rules to limit their impact on nearby properties. Other Arizona cities have regulated data centers to address noise from equipment and generators, water and power needs, building scale, proximity to residential areas, and traffic and emergency access, Jacques said. There wasn't a one-size-fits-all approach, he said. Deaver reminded city officials that if they move forward with the code amendment, the council does not have the legal authority to prohibit a land use, regardless of how disliked or offensive the use of the land may be. Regulations must be objective based on its impacts to the community, such as minimum setbacks and operational restrictions, she said. Instead of continuing to allow these facilities by right alone, the city could instead require a conditional use permit, which could subject future data centers to conditions that must be approved by the city's planning and zoning commission. The city could also require a rezone or special use permit that would both be decided by the city council but varying in the city's leadership's flexibility. City leaders opted for the latter, which would give applicants a set of baseline development standards to follow, and the council could also add site-specific rules when warranted. City staff also recommended further regulating data centers to eliminate their use in business and commerce parks, establish a minimum 500-foot setback and minimum 50-foot landscaping buffer to reduce visual impacts, require a power demand study in addition to a water and sewer study that the city already requires, require a third-party noise study at the time of application, require that a facility's mechanical and electrical equipment be hidden from public view. City staff also suggest that any code change not be applied retroactively to active data center applications, as that would be unfair, Deaver said. Staff would also want to update how data center is defined in the city's zoning code to reflect modern technology and how these facilities operate now compared to how they did more than 20 years ago. Right now, the area's zoning code defines a data center as a facility that houses one or more large computer systems and related equipment concerned with building, maintaining, or processing data and providing other data processing services. The code goes on to say that these facilities are also known as a telecom hotel or carrier hotel. Bullock and Mayor Jason Beck shared that a 500-foot buffer might not be enough depending on the type of data center, as that would be too close to homes. Jacques said the staff would explore other setback requirements. Zoning code amendments are forwarded to the city's planning group for a recommendation. After that, the city council will have the final say. Republic reporters Alina Mensinger and Stacy Bartschenker contributed to this story. Elena Santa Cruz covers the West Valley cities of Glendale, Surprise, and Peoria. Reach her at elena.santacruz@arizonarepublic.com. Shamondo brings us a story from the East Valley titled, Trolley Firm Says Scottsdale Overpaid for New Service. Scottsdale's free trolley service is under new management, even as the previous long-term vendor battled the city in court to maintain its expired agreement. On Monday, September 14th, the St. Louis-based MTM Transit began running the weekday trolley program, replacing Dunn Transit, which had operated the city's buses for over 30 years. Amid the transition, Margaret Dunn, president of Dunn Transit, challenged the nearly $16 million service contract with a lawsuit she recently filed in Maricopa County Superior Court. In legal filings, she accused the city of violating its own purchasing policies by unfairly choosing her competitor despite it being more expensive and having less local experience than her company. Calling her claims baseless and emotional, the city argued, in part, that its decision was based on a recent evaluation of the various offers during the bidding process.
MTM echoed the sentiment in a legal filing to join the lawsuit. The vendor called Dunn's arguments meritless. Dunn is asking the court to determine whether the contract with MTM should be rescinded and instead awarded to her. Her complaint, though, hit an early speed bump this month. Days before her contract officially ended, Judge Frank Moskowitz denied her request for a temporary extension and to halt MTM's new deal as the case proceeds in court. While he agreed that the lawsuit raises serious questions about the contract, he didn't believe there was a basis to pump the brakes. Scottsdale invites vendors to compete for new trolley contract. Scottsdale residents and visitors can catch the free trolleys Monday through Friday between 5:45 a.m. and 7:45 p.m., except for major holidays and weekends. The vehicles run on 20-minute intervals along three fixed routes between North and South Scottsdale. The Scottsdale-based Dunn Transit was first tapped by the city to operate the trolleys in 1991. Except for a four-year stint from 2017 to 2021, when another contractor was hired, Dunn has managed the program ever since. As Dunn's latest contract began to wind down, Scottsdale invited her and other transit operators to compete for a new multi-year agreement this past February. Five vendors, including Dunn, submitted offers. An evaluation committee comprising three Scottsdale employees reviewed and scored the proposals. Based on four categories that the panel considered, price, local knowledge, staff qualifications, and operation plans, MTM was ranked as the top bidder. The San Francisco-based We Drive You landed in second, while Dunn came in third. In May, the city awarded the service contract to MTM Transit, which is locked in for a two-year agreement starting this month. Afterward, MTM and the city can extend the deal annually for three consecutive years. Dunn challenged the city over MTM's awarded deal. Since losing the contract, Dunn has scrutinized the competitor's proposals and the committee's evaluation to challenge the city's decision. She filed her lawsuit with the court in July, alleging that the city gave preferential treatment to some of her competitors who, she claimed, didn't meet certain qualifications under the then-proposed contract. Largely at issue was MTM's price tag for services, its lack of local knowledge about Scottsdale's trolley system, and its inexperience with the public transit technology that the city uses. Dunn pointed to the evaluation committee's scorecard to note that MTM offered to operate the trolleys for about $15.7 million over a five-year period. That's about $1.4 million more than her offer. The scorecard also showed that while MTM had some regional experience working with Valley Metro, it didn't have much city-specific knowledge of the local trolley program, a concern that some on the committee expressed. Both MTM and the committee also acknowledged that the company hasn't used Clever Devices, the communication systems the city uses to manage trolleys out in the field. Dunn noted that the prior use of Clever Technologies was a requirement in the city's request for proposals and a major point of emphasis throughout the committee's evaluation of the bids. Despite MTM's shortcomings, the committee gave the vendor higher scores on the local knowledge and operations categories compared to Dunn, the lawsuit noted. Scottsdale challenges Dunn's criticism. Scottsdale has disputed Dunn's claims that the evaluation committee acted arbitrarily and that MTM should have lost points for its lack of experience. The administrative record reflects a reasoned evaluation, not arbitrary decision-making, the city said in court filings. It added that Dunn mischaracterized much of the city's preferences and expectations for the companies that submitted bids, arguing that experience with Clever Devices wasn't a requirement or a standalone criterion that the committee scored. Companies that didn't have direct experience with Clever Devices could outline their experience with comparable systems, the city said. Scottsdale wanted to challenge Dunn's assertion that she should get the contract if MTM's award is rescinded. Because her proposal was ranked third, the city noted, she can't reasonably believe that the contract would automatically come to her. If the top-ranked proposer holds no entitlement to the award, a third-ranked person like Dunn holds none either, the city stated. Scottsdale also objected to Dunn's unsuccessful request for the court to extend her contract and pause MTM's for 60 days. If Moskowitz had ruled in Dunn's favor, the city would still had to reimburse MTM $177,148 in startup costs
and pay an additional $450,000 to Dunn to continue operating the trolley for another 2 months, Scottsdale said. Following Moskowitz's decision, MTM will remain as the city's new trolley operator while Dunn's lawsuit moves through the court process. No hearing dates were scheduled as of September 17th. Like this story, get more East Valley news straight into your email inbox by signing up for a free weekly East Valley newsletter, which comes out on Wednesdays. Sean Raimondo covers Scottsdale and Maricopa County. Reach him at SRAYMUNDO@gannett.com. 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We turn next to a story titled, "Video Shows Officers Fatally Shooting Mentally Ill Man" by Perry Vandal. A man experiencing a mental health crisis and harming himself with a knife was fatally shot by Phoenix police moments after officers arrived at the scene, according to body camera footage released by the department on September 18th. Officers responded to the area of Sherrill Drive and 18th Avenue after the aunt of Jonathan Delgado, 20, called 911 to report that her nephew had a mental illness and was harming himself with a knife. Multiple officers responded to the scene, including a supervisor and a crisis intervention team, officers specially trained to interact with those experiencing a mental health crisis, where they spoke with the aunt before approaching Delgado in a residential alley, according to department spokesperson Sergeant John Buchanan. In the footage, an officer asked the aunt if Delgado was under the influence of anything. "No, he's just mentally ill," the aunt replies. As the officers walk down the alley, a man can be heard grunting in the distance. "Is he cutting himself?" an officer asks. "Did he just cut his neck? I see red," another officer notes. The four officers continue walking toward the man and

he did something wrong and asked the officers again to shoot him. "Just drop the knife, please," the officer replies. "We're trying to help you, I promise." Delgado begins walking down the alley away from the officers as the officer assures Delgado that he is not in trouble and they just want to talk to him and get him help as they follow him. The officers then stop and raise their weapons once again after Delgado appears to turn around and approach the officers. Body camera footage shows. The officers repeatedly order Delgado to drop the knife when he begins to run toward them and shouts, "Shoot me!" Two officers, armed with a rifle and a handgun, fired multiple rounds at Delgado, causing him to collapse and almost immediately. Body camera footage shows Delgado appear to drop and then pick up an object the police later identified as a knife before he lies motionless on the ground. Phoenix Fire Department personnel declared Delgado dead at the scene, Buchanan said. The officers who shot Delgado were assigned to the Desert Horizon precinct and had 5 and 7 years of service, respectively. A woman, who identified herself as Delgado's aunt, created a GoFundMe page seeking donations for his funeral expenses. She also accused Phoenix police of preventing her husband from speaking with Delgado before the fatal shooting. The GoFundMe had raised over $5,000 as of September 18th. There have been at least 61 police shootings in Arizona so far in 2026, according to data compiled by the Arizona Republic, 12 of which were by Phoenix police. Reach reporter Perry Vandell at perry.vandell@arizonarepublic.com or 480-341-9433. Have a news tip? Contact the Arizona Republic and azcentral.com at newstips@arizonarepublic.com. Next up is a story titled "Peoria Felon Accused of Medicaid Fraud Bought Rolls-Royce" by Ronald J. Hansen. A Peoria man was indicted on federal charges alleging he hid his ownership in a health care treatment company and submitted fraudulent charges for services to Native Americans through Medicaid totaling $33 million. Maurice Marcel Williams, 48, faces prison and the loss of homes in Peoria and Waddell and a Rolls-Royce he bought using the funds he received, which ran to nearly $20 million. The indictment in U.S. District Court in Phoenix claims William operated Thinking and Learning Together 2, LLC, a behavioral treatment provider in Phoenix, even though corporate records for the business list his son as running the company. Williams is a felon, something he didn't disclose when applying as a service provider with the state's Medicaid system, Arizona Healthcare Cost Containment System, or ACCESS, according to the U.S. Attorney's Office in Phoenix. Between May 2022 and May 2023, the company wound up billing ACCESS for services that were never rendered, the government said. ACCESS paid Williams' company about $19.7 million based on the claims. Williams specifically targeted ACCESS members who were covered under the American Indian Health Care Program, AIHP, fee-for-service plan available to Native Americans, the U.S. Attorney's Office in Phoenix said in a statement. The AIHP program was an inviting target for scammers, the indictment said. During the course of this fraud scheme, AIHP system lacked critical oversight measures, routinely issuing payments without conducting pre-payment medical record reviews or enforcing coding limitations, the indictment said. Corrupt business owners knowingly exploited these vulnerabilities to maximize fraudulent reimbursements. To ensure immediate payment and bypass scrutiny, these operators targeted AIHP members or had patients switch from other managed care plans to AIHP, regardless of whether the member was Native American. DLT2 operated precisely in this manner. The company billed for patients who were imprisoned or receiving treatment from other providers for procedures that were medically unnecessary and didn't happen. Beyond the possibility of prison, the government also sought the forfeiture of his two homes and his Rolls-Royce, along with brokerage accounts he controls. Williams was charged with health care fraud and money laundering, and each of the 11 counts he faces carries up to 10 years in prison. The case grew out of an anti-fraud division within the Justice Department. Have a news tip? Contact the Arizona Republic at azcentral.com at newstips@arizonarepublic.com. We have another crime story. This one is titled "Gilbert Goon Arrested for Third Time While Out of Custody."

custody by Perry Vandal and Robert Englund, a member of the Gilbert Goons charged in the gang murder of Preston Lord, was arrested for a third time since he was released from jail with electronic monitoring on a $1 million bond in 2024. Tempe police arrested Talon Vigil, 20, and another man on September 17th on misdemeanor reckless driving and exhibition of speed charges. The arrest happened just before 3 p.m. after officers said they saw the two men racing motorcycles near Arizona State University. Officers said the pair split traffic, performed burnouts while stopped at intersections, and drag raced, among other traffic violations. Both were arrested and taken to Tempe City Jail, where their motorcycles were towed and impounded. Vigil was arrested in 2025 on charges of violating an order of protection and in February for reckless driving on a dirt bike. The Maricopa County Attorney's Office said September 18th that prosecutors were aware of his latest arrest. "Any action we take will be done through appropriate resources and channels in court," County Attorney's Office spokesperson Aaron Pellet told the Arizona Republic. Vigil has so far managed to remain on house arrest despite prosecutors previously requesting a judge revoke his release conditions following his previous arrest while out of custody. Maricopa County Superior Court Judge Sam Myers denied the request in April, saying he did not feel Vigil was a threat to the community or that he would fail to appear in court. It was unclear if the latest arrest would cause Myers to reconsider. Talon Vigil, one of six Gilbert goons, awaiting trial for Preston Lord murder. Vigil is one of seven members of the teen gang known as the Gilbert Goons, who prosecutors say attacked 16-year-old Lord randomly at a Halloween party in Queen Creek in 2023. An investigation by the Arizona Republic tied Lord's beating to the goons, whose attacks on teens went unchecked by police for more than a year. The goons recorded their blitz-style assaults on teens in parks and parking garages, outside fast food restaurants, and in house parties. Six members of the gang, including Vigil, have pleaded not guilty. The seventh person, William Owen Hines, admitted to playing a part in the beating. Hines was sentenced to 12 years in prison in 2025 as part of a plea deal. Five of those men are still awaiting trial or out on bond. A judge has scheduled the first of multiple trials to start in November, though that could be delayed. Vigil made an incriminating statement the night Lord was attacked, according to an interview and social media post. His former girlfriend told police just minutes after the fatal beating, Vigil climbed into a car and bragged, "I knocked that kid out." The girl's mother recounted the moment to the Arizona Republic in a 2023 interview. Vigil also appeared to confess to the beating on Snapchat. A screenshot of the post has circulated widely on social media and was referenced in police investigative records. "I hit a kid and feel this kid hit his head, then they kicked his head in the ground, and then I got word that he died," the post read. Vigil in 2025 settled a wrongful death lawsuit with Lord's parents for undisclosed terms. Let's wrap hour one with part of a Reuters story titled, "ICE Agent Wounds Man in Austin, Police Officials Say. Actions Draw Scrutiny, Calls for Accountability," by Karen Sloan and Krishna Singh. An Immigration Customs Enforcement officer shot and wounded a man in Austin, Texas on September 20th, city officials said, adding the man was in serious but stable condition. The man was shot in the torso and taken to a local hospital, officials told reporters at a press conference. The ICE agent shot him during a brief pursuit on foot shortly before 1 p.m. local time, Austin Police Chief Lisa Davis said. ICE, the Department of Homeland Security, and the Texas Department of Public Safety did not immediately respond to requests for comment. City officials did not identify the man who was shot and said that they did not know the identity of the ICE agent involved. Davis said she had not been briefed yet by federal officials and had few details about the incident. The shooting is the latest in a series of incidents involving ICE, which has become the face of the Trump administration's immigration crackdown. The agency's actions have drawn scrutiny and calls for accountability from rights advocates. Independent investigations sought. Austin Mayor Kirk Watson, a Democrat, said he wants city police involved in the investigation with the additional participation of the Texas Rangers. "From my perspective, the credibility of ICE doing some form of an investigation just by itself